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1: The word on traffic for the drive home.
2: What crashes on I-25 northbound in the tech center? The wreck northbound I-25 up past Bellevue. That's in the right lane. Little crowd back to Dry Creek. Take you about 7-8 minutes to get through there. There's a crash northbound I-25 up near Downing. That's in the right lane. Slight delay behind this. 225 looking better. Some minor pockets of crowding on I-70. Rest of the highway's in great shape. No other problems. With traffic, I'm Susan Phelan.
3: Denver weather.
4: Frontal system going to be working its way across the metro area and region through this evening and early tonight. We'll be looking at a little bit of shower storm activity associated with it. Lows down to the low 50s. Southeast winds pick up midday on Tuesday. Behind tonight's frontal system, highs for your Tuesday just mid-70s, lows low 50s, mostly dry conditions. Warmer, possibly a couple of showers or storms late Wednesday. Highs low to mid-80s. Our yo-yo temperatures persist with another frontal system dropping us back into the upper 70s on Thursday. I'm meteorologist Mark Huer.
5: Current temperature
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9: There are things that have happened in our lives. There are things that are very painful, things that are very hurtful, things that maybe even are very regrettable. Sad things, injustices, pains, problems, disappointments. Do you know these things happen to us all? There isn't a person listening to my voice that hasn't experienced one or two or three or four or maybe all of them and might even be experiencing them right now. This is common to man. For believers, those that are following Jesus, and unbelievers alike, we all experience pain and problem in life. Every single one of us. And yet, if we remain in the past, we'll miss the present move of God. If we remain holding on to those things, we're going to miss what God wants to do in our life today. There's a time where we just need to fill our horns with oil and we need to go.

0: It doesn't take long for the Christian to come to the realization that God's plans for us don't always make sense. It's because God works in ways that we often don't and won't understand. And when that takes place, we need to adjust our perspective, values, or timetable to fit His. Well, today on Abounding Grace, Pastor Ed Tater will show us how to do that. We're traveling through 1 Samuel at the present time. Here today, we'll be looking at chapter 16. It's here that the Lord anoints David to be king over Israel. This was a move that certainly didn't make a great deal of sense in that day and age.
1: Take your Bibles, open them to 1 Samuel chapter 16. Jesus spoke of the blasphemy of the Holy Spirit. The blasphemy of the Holy Spirit is the denial of the work of God is from God. The blasphemy of the Holy Spirit is attributing the work of God to the devil. The blasphemy of the Holy Spirit is the one unforgivable sin. And attributing the work of God to the devil is nothing less than refusing to accept the gift of God. The only unforgivable sin there is to reject the salvation that is given to you and me as a gift. It is seen in many different ways, but here's the thing, we need to be careful. We really don't know when a person has gone beyond the point of no return. We really don't know. Well, we might look and come to a conclusion, but we really don't know because we don't know the hearts of man. So because of this, we desperately pray for those we know that are living lives not reflective of the love of God. We desperately pray for our loved ones that reject God openly or live in such a way where they say they believe in God but their lives betray their words. Those living in rebellion, those living in sin, those living in resistance toward God. We desperately pray. We don't know the hearts of men. We don't know. We can't just point at someone and go, you've sinned. You've sinned the unforgivable sin. No. As long as they have breath, we're going to preach the gospel and we're going to pray for God's best. Yet I have to say this. In the Bible, lives are given to us pretty much from beginning to end. And in some cases, the lives portrayed, the true story of the lives portrayed in the scriptures show us how it ends, and even God will tell us the condition of their life. When a life is revealed from beginning to end, we can look back and see the circumstances of their lives. We can see the decisions that they made. Now, stepping away from the blasphemy of the Holy Spirit for a second, let's just talk about people wasting their lives. That's a little bit more easy to see, isn't it? It's a little bit easier to see the potential in someone's life and the decisions that they make where they throw a good life away. Where you would look at them and say, there has been so much potential, or that person did so much good, but they didn't end up finishing well. That is what we see in King Saul. We don't quite know the condition of his soul, even from the text. I think you can make strong arguments on either side of the condition of his soul. But one thing we can all agree on, King Saul wasted a good life, a life with the anointing of God, a life with the authority of God, a life with the empowerment of God. A life that was given chance after chance. We use the phrase the God of the second chance, but in reality, in totality, God is the God of many, many, many. For some, uncounted, we're unable to count how many chances God would give for us to recover, to enter back into a vibrant relationship with Him. And Saul, we've learned, given chance after chance, refused to yield his life, the control of his life, over to the God who loved him. And yet God did not give up on man. He had yet another choice for the people of God. A new king with a new heart despite Saul's failure. That's what we pick up in verse 1 of chapter 16. Then the Lord said to Samuel, "How long will you mourn for Saul, seeing I have rejected him from reigning over Israel? Fill your horn with oil and go. I'm sending you to Jesse the Bethlehemite. For I have provided myself a king among his sons." And Samuel said, "How can I go? If Saul hears it, he'll kill me." And the Lord said, "Take a heifer with you and say, 'I have come to sacrifice to the Lord.' Then invite Jesse to the sacrifice, and I will show you what you shall do. You shall anoint for me the one I name to you. So Samuel did what the Lord said, went to Bethlehem, and the elders of the town trembled at his coming and said, "Do you come peaceably?" And he said, "Peaceably I've come to sacrifice to the Lord. Sanctify yourselves and come with me to the sacrifice." Then he sanctified Jesse and his sons and invited them to the sacrifice. We saw at the end of the last chapter that Samuel is tore up emotionally over the failure of King Saul. I believe Samuel loved Saul. I believe Samuel believed in Saul. I believe Samuel wanted what was best for Saul. And while God was dealing with King Saul's failure, so was Samuel. And isn't it true? It is very difficult to deal with the failure of people that are close to us. It's very difficult. And when you see somebody fall, as we saw last time I mentioned, that no one that falls into sin, if you want to use that phrase, I don't like using that phrase so much, they fall into sin. No one that rebels against God, no one that falls away from the Lord, no one that backslides into destruction does so unwarned and unwept for. Someone somewhere weeping for that loved one, that friend, that turned their back on the Lord or never turned their back toward the Lord. And yet, in his failure, God interrupts the mourning. He interrupts the sorrow, and he has direction. He has direction for Samuel. And he tells him in verse 1, fill your horn with oil. The horn is a container. Fill your container with oil and go. Because I provided myself a king among his sons. Go to Jesse. He lives in Bethlehem. I'm still at work. King Saul has failed, but I am still at work. And friends, if you can recognize that in your life, that despite man's failure, God continues to work. He is working and continuing to work on the earth today despite man's failure. Any man, any woman, God is going to continue his work. And with that comes the work that God's going to do in Samuel. He's going to use him. Now, it's important for us to pause here and circle. If you like to write in your Bibles in verse 1, you may want to circle the words, "and go." And go. It's important in our faith walk journey with Jesus to go. Now, I'm not referring to the evangelism of go. As you know, the heart of our church is when disciples send, and when we send someone, they go. That's not what I believe is being referred to. It's important as we're walking with the Lord and facing great difficulties and great issues that we learn to move on. We need to learn to move on. We need to learn to fill our horns with oil. Remember, we've learned in our studies that oil is often symbolic of the Holy Spirit. It also speaks in the scriptures of comfort. It's important that we fill our horns with oil and we go. We need to learn how to move on into the will of God for our lives. There are things that have happened in our lives. There are things that are very painful, things that are very hurtful, things that maybe even are very regrettable. Sad things, injustices, pains, problems, disappointments. Do you know these things happen to us all? There isn't a person listening to my voice that hasn't experienced one or two or three or four or maybe all of them and might even be experiencing them right now. This is common to man. For believers, those that are following Jesus, and unbelievers alike, we all experience pain and problem in life. Every single one of us. And yet, if we remain in the past, we'll miss the present move of God. If we remain holding on to those things, we're going to miss what God wants to do in our life today. There's a time where we just need to fill our horns with oil and we need to go. We need to move in the will of God. Now, please understand me. I'm not referring to moving on as if you just get over it. That's a different phrase. Be careful. I'm not encouraging you, just get over it. Because unfortunately, some things in life you're not going to get over. I don't believe that's the counsel of the Lord. Get over it. If you ever use those phrases with people, that's really not a nice thing to say. There's a much better way of delivering that kind of news. It's not get over it. It's moving on into the will of God. There comes a time. There's a time of mourning and weeping, and then for Samuel, there's a time, okay, it's time to go on. You got to go. I have a work to do. The people are important to me, and I want to give them a new king. I'm going to give them a new king, Samuel, and you're the one that's going to anoint him. Really, what I see here in this phrase, it's time to go, and it's time to be sent by the Lord. It's time to be a part of what God is providing for the nation. It really brings us back to the sovereign hand of God. Just recognizing that, yes, somehow God is working all things together for the good, for those that love him, those that are called according to his purpose. He sends him to Bethlehem. Samuel, okay, it's time to get up. You got to fill your horn. You got to take some oil. I'm sending you because I've got a king, and I want you to be a part of it. And Samuel's response in verse 2 is, wait a minute, how can I do that? Saul will kill me. So not only is he expressing, not only do we see Samuel really expressing emotion in mourning, but here's another emotion that comes right up on mourning, fear. Wait a minute, I don't want to die. He had a good reason to fear King Saul, as King Saul was very temperamental and very rash in his decision. And he had a violent temper, and he was in control. But it's encouraging to see God meet Samuel right where he was at and provide for him the solution. He tells him to take a sacrifice. He gives him a solution of how to both fulfill his calling and also cover the situation and make sure that Saul is not going to be attracted to what Samuel's doing and kill him. Now, this section, we're going to see a couple things in this section of the scriptures that many people will bring you to, and really in 1 Samuel we've seen quite a few, where people will bring to you and they'll refer to it as a Bible difficulty, or it's a big question, and here's one of them. Because many people in verses 1 through 5 come to the conclusion that God is telling Samuel to lie. And the reason being is that the goal to go there is to have anoint the king, but the story or the action will be under the work of sacrifice. And so some people go, wait a minute, he's telling Samuel to lie. But that's not what God is doing here. What God is doing is telling Samuel to do two things. Number one, go anoint the king. Number two, provide a sacrifice. He's not telling him to lie. He's telling him to do two things. He added something. You go, wait a minute. If the ulterior motive was to anoint a king, then why didn't you just have Samuel go ahead and tell everybody he's there to anoint the king instead of have the sacrifice? Well, the question is raised this. Another way of looking at this is asking this question: is it always necessary or even possible to share everything that there is to share? And the answer to that is no. It's not always necessary, and it's not always possible. You go, well maybe God is telling him to tell a half lie. No, because a half lie is a whole lie. There's no half lie, half truth. If God's telling him to tell a half lie, it's really all lying, and there's no deception or darkness in God. But when you think about the reality of life, it's not always possible to tell every single. For example, you go through something that. You go through something that by the time you tell it, you forgot three parts of it. You just forgot. And you are trying to process and you're trying to give, hey, I'm telling you everything, but you aren't really telling everything because you forgot. You don't have a piece of information. Or with Samuel here, another way, I'm giving you some options to look at in order to understand that, you know, first of all, he's just telling him to do two things. Second of all, he is giving him information and saying he doesn't have to reveal that he's here to anoint a king. He can do it in such a way to sacrifice and draw people together. And obviously he's telling Jesse, and obviously he's going to tell David. Obviously he's going to unveil over time, but Samuel's concealing part of his trip. But he isn't holding back information deceptively or dishonestly. There's a big difference between dishonesty, falsehood, and telling one part of what you know. And so we need to be careful here that really what's happening is he's going to anoint the king, and then God gives him something else to do, but he doesn't have, you don't have to rush in and tell everything, because you know that as you're sacrificing, as you're obeying the Lord, the other things will unfold, and as the other things unfold, you will have the fullness of what's being revealed before you. It happens all the time. There are times when as a pastor, someone will share something with me and I'm not able, because of the confidentiality of the ministry, I'm not able to share it. And nor will I. It doesn't make me dishonest. It makes me, really, it builds the truth of, and if you were to ask directly, which no one ever asks them directly, but if you were asked directly, then I would just have to tell you, I can't tell you that. But most of the time when we're talking, I don't go around, hey, I know five things and I can't tell you three of them. And we don't operate in that realm. And so there's a lot of possibilities here. The conclusion simply is that God is not instructing Samuel to lie. He's giving him something additional to enter into this family. Verse 6. So it was when they came that he looked at Eliab and said, surely the Lord's anointed is before him. But the Lord said to Samuel, do not look at his appearance or at the height of his stature, because I have refused him. For the Lord does not see as man sees, for man looks at the outward appearance, but the Lord looks at the heart. Samuel didn't learn an important lesson. This is a man of God. He's been walking with God, been through a lot with God, dedicated from his, even before he was born, been through ups and downs. He's had his failures and successes. He has personally mourned and grieved and watched the difficulty with King Saul, who was chosen by the people and approved by the people and really encouraged the people. Why? Because of outward. He was tall in stature, and he looked like a king, but that's a good king. And Samuel's lived through all of this, and when he comes to Jesse's house, he sees the oldest son, and he goes, this is it. He's the one. And God intervenes, and he goes, no, this isn't the one. I've refused him. And something's happening with you, Samuel. The Lord does not see as man sees. God sees something different. Man looks at the outward appearance, but the Lord looks at the heart. Operating by sight and not by faith, Samuel here, a problem we all have. God intervenes and mildly rebukes Samuel, gives him an explanation. And verse 7 is very important to consider. I don't want to skip over it before we move on to the next section. It's true. When you look at the end of verse 7, at the end, it says, but the Lord looks at the heart. That is a true statement, one that should be encouraging to us. While other people have estimations of us, God truly knows our heart. God will truly reveal our hearts to us. God can take a hard heart and make it soft. God knows everything there is to know about us forever and ever into eternity. He knows the heart. Jot it down, Jeremiah chapter 17, verse 9. The heart is deceitful above all things and desperately wicked. Who can know it? I, the Lord, search the heart. I test the mind, even to give every man according to his ways, according to the fruit of his doings. It's true. And often the only emphasis given when considering this mistake that Samuel makes. If you find people quoting this verse, maybe you've even done it yourself. This verse, you didn't even know the address in 1 Samuel here, but you've probably used this phrase many times. Maybe somebody came after you, you don't know my heart. You know, God looks at the outward, but I mean, man looks at the outward and God looks at the heart. You probably quoted it. You maybe didn't know where it was, but it's right here in relationship to David being chosen king, but going through his brother first. And the emphasis that it usually comes up in is knowing the heart. You're using it. It's used to describe, hey, my motives were clean, man. And you may not see it, but the Lord knows my heart. And you would be right. That's an accurate, wise use of this passage. It's true in the sake of Samuel with Eliab. And it would be true if you used it in that way to really emphasize that God does know the heart and that your heart, your conscience is clean before the Lord. That is a great emphasis to make. Yes, God knows the heart. But the first part of it is true too. The first part is very true. When the first part says that, well, really the second part, all of it's true. But for the Lord does not see as man sees, for man looks at the outward appearance. Let that sink in. That's all people can see in your life, is your outward appearance. Don't let it devolve into something of how you dress, and there's a certain way for Christians to dress. Of course, there's a level of modesty, the Bible says, and being careful with modesty, both men and women, not to draw attention to your body, but rather to dress modestly so the attention goes to the Lord. You know, that's not actually what this verse is referring to, but there is a sense of modesty. This isn't like the right way to dress, or how long your dresses have to be, and men with collars and suits and ties. That is not what he is speaking of here at all. That would be a misuse of this. But more simply, it is a truth that all people can see is your outward appearance. What you look like, what you say, how you act. And I'm always reminding the pastors and the leaders here. I'm always bringing to our attention, reminding myself that it's important to remember that people only see the outside. And there's a lot more to see now with the outside, isn't there, with social media. They only see what you're posting. They only see the pictures of what you're doing and what you're into. They only see what you're showing them. I mean, a lot of people don't live with you, but the people that live with you, they still only see your outward appearance. They don't see your heart. And I believe it's important to be reminded that our outward example is very important. The outward example of our lives. Sometimes this can be seen as a legalistic type of observation, and I would suggest to you that not so. It's not legalistic at all. Your example and mine is very important. The outward matters and will either lead someone closer to Jesus or farther away. Your example and mine.
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3: With SRN News, I'm Keith Peters in Washington. House Democratic Leader Hakeem Jeffries says Congress should not go home until lawmakers take decisive action on AI safeguards.
4: We want to make sure the American people can get the benefits of this transformational technology, but don't experience the very potentially grave downsides. So those conversations are ongoing, but we can't wait till the next Congress. We need to act now.
3: President Trump attributed warnings about AI moving too quickly with little oversight to negative forces, saying winning the AI race would help address the risks of advancing technology.
5: We can put guardrails, we can do this and that, but I think you have a lot of negative forces that are bringing it up that shouldn't be bringing it up, and they're bringing up things that won't happen. But whoever wins with AI wins.
3: This is SRN News.
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7: A couple of crashes still working in the drive. Tech Center, north on I-25 up past Bellevue. That's in the right lane, just a little bit slow there. It's also a crash north on I-25 at Downing. Watch for that in the right lane. Now, the rest of the highways are looking better. C-470, good drive there. Highlands Ranch in about 15 minutes. That's a minor congestion on 270. Boulder Turnpike looks good. 225, 6th Avenue, all clear. With traffic, I'm Susan Phelan.
8: Denver weather.
9: Frontal system going to be working its way across the metro area and region through this evening and early tonight. We'll be looking at a little bit of shower or storm activity associated with it. Lows down to the low 50s. Southeast winds pick up midday on Tuesday. Behind tonight's frontal system, highs for your Tuesday just mid-70s, lows low 50s, mostly dry conditions. Warmer, possibly a couple of showers or storms late Wednesday. Highs low to mid-80s. Our yo-yo temperatures persist with another frontal system dropping us back into the upper 70s on Thursday. I'm meteorologist Mark Huer.
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14: We're looking at a series of messages which I've entitled You and God, and it's fundamentals of a very personal, meaningful, and productive relationship with God. There are right now 10 specific topics that we'll be covering over the next many months as we study that. The first one was the great rejection, which we have seen before, It has to do with people who don't believe there is a God, reject the very existence of God. We'll be reviewing that in a moment. We will also be looking at the great deception, people that look at the list of sins and the list of sinners in Scripture and believe that they're much better than they are. They think they're okay with God because they say they believe in God, they're religious, they're not as evil as others, and so forth. The third fundamental will be focused on the great provision, a detailed look at the provision that God has made for the salvation of man. And we'll be looking at that after this second fundamental. After that, we'll be looking at how to study your Bible, how to rightly divide the Word of God, and how to understand what God is saying to us and what was written specifically about us, and how to take what God has provided for us in His Word and apply it to our lives. We'll be looking at what is prayer in its very basic essence. What is prayer today, and what does God expect in our relationship with Him and communicating with Him and relying upon Him? What is God providing for us today, and what are we to be thankful and grateful for the what God has provided for us? And what the other side of it is, what is God not doing today, and what is God not providing for today? So we'll be looking at how to live the Christian life, the power that God has provided for every believer to live the Christian life victoriously and have a very personal, very meaningful, and very productive relationship with God. There'll be other fundamentals that we'll be looking at as we lay the foundation for the basic Scriptures and the basic doctrines that God teaches so that we can establish this very personal, meaningful, and very productive relationship with God. In our last study, we'll go very quickly through a review of that to lay the foundation for what we're actually focusing on today. We looked at the great rejection. God is real, but so unpopular because people are rejecting what He says. We saw that God's wrath, God's judgment from Romans chapter 1 and verse 18, the wrath of God is revealed from heaven against all ungodliness and unrighteousness of men who do what? How do men reveal their ungodliness and their unrighteousness? They suppress the truth of God in unrighteousness. That's verse 18. Who hold or suppress the truth in unrighteousness. They push it away. They reject His revelation. God has revealed Himself initially through our conscience, a very awareness, a basic awareness that that God exists, that God is real. And then the incredible revelation that God has given to us in creation. And in addition to that, God has made Himself known through prophecy in the Word of God. Hundreds and hundreds of prophecies that many, most of which have already been fulfilled, many of which are yet to be fulfilled, which prove the authenticity and the reliability of the Word of God and of God who has revealed Himself to us. We see in verse 21 of Romans chapter 1 that because that when they knew God, they glorified Him not as God. Men chose not to honor Him as God, nor be thankful to Him, neither were thankful. So people are inclined not to acknowledge their dependence upon God, not grateful to Him for what they're dependent for His creation, for who He is, and refuse to honor Him. And as a result of that, man became vain in his imaginations, empty-headed. vain imaginations, coming up with all sorts of ideologies and philosophies that are contrary to who God is and what he has revealed. That's in verse 21. So they glorified him not as God, neither were thankful, but became vain in their imaginations and came up with all kinds of empty and evil philosophies of where we came from, where we're going, the existence of God and who we are, and so forth. Next, their foolish heart was darkened at the end of verse 21. And they declaring themselves to be wise, they became fools, verse 22. Professing themselves to be wise, they became fools. And we read from the Old Testament in the book of Psalms a couple of times where we read, the fool has said in his heart, there is no God. And we see here in Romans chapter 1 how that happened. Because men rejected the revelation of God, the reality and existence of God, and became utter fools in their imaginations, and were so deceived that man thinks he's so wise in his own wisdom, in the wisdom of this world, and yet in the eyes of God, are legitimate fools, foolish people. What else did they do? In verse 23, they changed God's glory, changed the glory of God, of the uncorruptible God, into an image made like corruptible man. They made man-made images and foolishly worshiped these inanimate objects and these images that could do nothing for them, and yet ascribing to these images supernatural interventions and powers that are just not from God. They changed God's glory into man-made images like men and birds and four-footed beasts and creeping things. And what happened as a result of that? Verse 24, therefore God gave them up to uncleanness through the lusts of their own hearts to dishonor their own bodies between themselves. The result was evil works and evil actions and evil attitudes. Next, we see that they changed the truth of God into a lie. Verse 25, changed the truth of God into a lie. They believed Satan's lie, and as a result, worshipped and served the creature instead of the Creator, and worshipped and served the creature more than the Creator, who is blessed forever. Amen. For this cause, God gave them up unto vile affections, shameful affections, for their women did change the natural use into that which is against nature. And likewise, the men, leaving the natural use of the woman, burned in their lust one toward another, men with men, working that which is unseemly, and receiving in themselves that recompense of their error, which was meet. We see this is where that kind of corruption came from. It's a sequence here of a downgrading, a slide into an awful corruption. As a result of, first of all, suppressing God's truth in unrighteousness, changing the truth of God into a lie, worshiping images instead of the Creator, and so forth. And those are the results of what happens. Not only did they do that, but they also did not like to retain God in their knowledge, verse 28. And even as they did not like to retain God in their knowledge, they rejected the very consciousness of God. They said, I don't even want to think about him. And that's how bad the rejection of God is on the part of man. As a result of that, God gave them over to a reprobate mind. A reprobate mind is a mind that is completely empty of any right judgment, to do those things which are not convenient. And then we read at verse 32, the end of that section, who knowing the judgment of God, they had an awareness of the judgment of God, that they which commit such things are worthy of death, not only do the same, not only do these things, but they have pleasure in others who engage in these sinful practices. They have pleasure in them that do them. And that's how bad man got. When did this happen? How did this happen? We saw very briefly Genesis 1 through 3. We have the creation of man and then man's disobedience and rebellion against God. Man became a sinner by nature. Man inherited or developed a sin nature, which then his progeny, his descendants, would all be born sinners. And as a result of this, there was a conflict in the very institution of marriage that God created, the power struggle in marriage rather than a godly harmony in marriage. So that was the beginning of conflict in marriage. There's in Genesis chapter 4, we have the tragic disruption to the whole family. Cain and Abel. Abel was a man of faith, a man who believed in God, obeyed God, followed God. Cain hated that. He tried to come to God by his own righteousness, his own works. And he was jealous of Abel. He hated Abel and ended up killing Abel. And that's a tragic disruption to the family. In Genesis chapter 6, we see that the entire human race got corrupted. So much so that God had to destroy that world that he first created through a flood. And millions of people perished except for 8 individuals who entered the ark. And God showed that through that, that man's heart is evil continually from his youth. From birth, man's heart is corrupt and evil. And then we see in Genesis chapter 10 and 11, we have the establishment of human government. And men rejected God and declared their independence from God. They decided to build a tower, it's known as the Tower of Babel, that would bring a false unity to man, a unity in rebellion to God, and they would build this tower that would reach heaven, very much like Satan in his fall wanted to rise above the stars of God and above God himself. Man chose to follow Satan in Genesis 11. And that's actually the commentary that we have here in Romans chapter 1. And I have shown, I'm going to show you that not only is this the decay and corruption of individuals, but it's also the downward spiral of society itself. See if you can identify that through this passage of Scripture and think of our society, our country, the world that we live in today. There's this downward spiral of society. What happened first? Well, as we've read here in Romans chapter 1, there's the pushing away, the holding away, the suppressing of the truth of God in favor of unrighteousness. Society has rejected the very existence of God. The evidence that God exists, evidence is all around us, and has developed all these different philosophies. As societies begin to fall, they fall because they suppress and reject God's truth. And that's what happens to man. That's step one. And we see that here in Romans chapter 1, beginning with verse 18. And you'll see the downfall, the spiral downfall of society here in this chapter, in Romans chapter 1. The second step, of course, is they knew God, yet did not honor him as God, neither were thankful to God. They became vain in their imaginations, fools whose souls, whose hearts have been darkened. And that's the condition that our society is in. You see that in our world, in our country. It's a departure from God Himself. It's been a steady departing from God. Who would have thought 20 years ago or 40 years ago that we would see what we see today in our society? Absolutely incredible. But it follows the pattern of Romans chapter 1. Step 3, man, societies exchange the glory of the uncorruptible God and worship images, man-made images, and God gives up those who choose that to moral impurity and lust that is unchecked and rampant in society. And it's open today. It's wide open. And we see things that never dreamt, never thought that we would see, that the public eye, that our young people, that all of us would be exposed to in through the various mediums that are used to communicate with us. It's a disaster waiting to happen. Step number 4 in this downward spiral of society is man, a society changing the truth of God into a lie, worshiping and serving idols that come in many forms. Some of them are images that are worshipped. Others are the worship of money, possessions, sports, and we could go right down the list of things that man worships. And as a result of that, God gives society up because of their choice. The consequences of their choice is that they're given up to vile passions. And the end result in step number 4 is same-sex activity, which is God defines here that is against nature and is shameful. This is what God says in His Word. And then the final step, step number 5, is people that in a society, that does not like to retain God in their knowledge, God gives that society up to a degenerate mind. And what happens is that society becomes filled with all unrighteousness. Look at verse 29 of Romans 1. Being filled with all unrighteousness. And there's a list of 25 to 30 specific sins that characterize not only an individual that goes down this route, but a whole society that goes down this route. And I realize this is very small print, but there's all types of immorality that is in a society as a result of this. There is all various types of wickedness. There's actions that are driven by greed. There's ill will toward others. People that are full of envy. There's rampant murder. There's a devaluation of the human, of a human. The devaluation of man, and it's easy to find murder. There's contentious strife. See if you don't find these very characteristics in our newspapers and in our media and the things that are actually going on in our society. There's deceit, lying, bold-faced lying. In our society, there's bad character, maliciousness. People become whisperers and slanderers, speaking evil of others. People become haters of God. These are the things that categorize a society that is on its way to complete destruction. doing wrong to others, proud people that think they're better than others and pontificate about their own beliefs when they're evil imaginations, boasters, people that are proud and boast about how great they are, inventors of evil things. It's not just satisfied with the evil that exists. They invent new evil, new ways to express evil and sinfulness. Disobedient to parents. Covenant breakers. People that make covenants and have no problem breaking laws and covenants without natural affection. It's a sad thing to see. How is it that a mother can cold-heartedly kill her own children? No natural affection. Merciless. Truce breakers. These are just some examples of the sins of our society. And my question is, does this not describe what we're seeing in our society today? Not only in our beloved United States, but I'm shocked as I listen to news about England and other countries in Europe and Canada and all over the world. There is a downward spiral of society all over the place where right is wrong and wrong is right. And we see that evidenced throughout what's going on in our society today. No longer is right right and wrong wrong. We've made right wrong, and wrong appears to be right. Where truth is really error, and error is truth. The whole society is upside down. It is all corrupt. Where we are redefining terms, and regressive behavior is now defined as progressive. It's downward spiral. It's going the wrong direction. It's bad. Where killing the unborn is now defined as women's health. Is anybody against women's health? You begin to redefine those terms, and it's happening in all categories.

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2: Criminals now become the victims, where men are identifying as women and women as men. 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And we're in trouble because of it. 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But we can stand tall and high because of the truth and the God we know.
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8: With SRN News, I'm Keith Peters in Washington. The Supreme Court has rejected President Trump's bid to restrict mail ballots ahead of the midterms. The decision allows states to continue sending ballots under existing processes used by nearly one-third of voters. The Trump administration wanted restrictions in place before the November midterm elections. Republican Senator Mitch McConnell of Kentucky has returned to the Senate after a long absence. The 84-year-old senator had not been to the U.S. Capitol since June 14th when he was hospitalized for a fall in his home. Another rough day on Wall Street with the Dow down by 152 points, the NASDAQ dropping 146, the S&P 500 lower by 37, oil near $102 a barrel. More details at srnnews.com.
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9: Very slow moving traffic on I-70 westbound at Colorado Boulevard. There's a pretty big crash there. The right three lanes are blocked. Traffic's getting by in the left express line. It's causing about a 2 to 3 minute delay there. But again, stay to the left as you approach that area. I-70 westbound at Colorado Boulevard. I-25 northbound at Downing. That accident is still has the right lane blocked there. Stop and go traffic all the way back to Colorado Boulevard. With traffic, I'm Jeffrey Dalle.
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11: Your Denver area forecast tonight. Skies are going to be somewhat cloudy into the evening. Could have a few late evening and early morning showers. Lows tonight will be in the middle and upper 50s with highs cooler on Tuesday behind a cold front. Mix of sun and clouds. Highs going to be in the lower to mid 70s. Another round of late day and evening showers, especially around the foothills. Then late season subtropical moisture will bring more

0: Scattered rain and maybe even some steadier rains at times later on Wednesday through Thursday. Highs will warm again to the lower 80s with lows upper 50s. I'm meteorologist Don Walter.
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5: When I was a little boy, my neighbors used to always go out to the Dairy Queen during the summer about every other night. And I always wanted to go. The reason I wanted to go is because they were all my friends. The other reason I wanted to go, they had the coolest Jeep that didn't have a top on it. And all the kids got to ride in the back of the Jeep and go to Dairy Queen. I asked my parents every single time that they went if I could go. And 100% of the time, they told me no. They never, ever, not one time when I was a kid, not once, ever let me go. And I would throw a tantrum, right? Or I would cry, or I would beg, I would persuade. Nothing that I ever did changed my parents' opinions. They never, ever let me go. And I did not understand why not until I got a little bit older. Turned out as I got older, I realized that our neighbor was an alcoholic and drank all the time and then piled his kids in the car and went, right? And my parents were saying no, not because they didn't love me. My parents were saying no because they cared for me. But even more than that, they were dealing with the suffering of the neighbors because our neighbors would make fun of my parents because my parents wouldn't let them go. So I didn't realize it at the time, but I remember I got a little trophy. There was one day where all the neighbors, the two parents and their three kids, walked over with this present for me. And I opened it up and it was a trophy that they had made. It had a plaque on it. The name of our street was Bel Air and it was called the Bel Air Good Guy Award. And they presented me the Bel Air Good Guy Award because I never got to go to Dairy Queen. And really what it was a slap in my parents' face saying that my parents were too conservative to let me go hang out with them. And my parents suffered all those years because they were just doing the right thing. It's hard sometimes to choose the right thing when you know you're going to suffer rather than just give in and do something that goes against your conscience, right? Especially in the Christian life. What's it look like to choose suffering over sin? Right? I mean, when you think about that title of a sermon, choosing suffering over sin, you'd be like, I don't like either choice. You know, I really don't want to sin. I'm a Christian, but I don't want to suffer either. I mean, what kind of service is this? It means you get to choose which way you're going to walk with the Lord once you become a Christian. You either get to walk with Jesus, because the reality is once you start walking with Jesus, you are going to face some sort of suffering. In Peter's day, it was severe. In Peter's day, it was persecution or death for following the Lord. In our culture, it may not be that severe yet, but I can promise you, if you walk with the Lord to the fullest extent of what the Lord calls you to do, there will be suffering that you endure. And are you willing to choose suffering over your sin? If you are, it's going to require three things, and that's where our text is going to tell us what it's going to require today. So if you open up your Bibles to 1 Peter chapter 4, verses 1 through 11, I'd like to read the text, and then we'll unpack that together and take a look at the three requirements of choosing suffering over sinning. Here's what he says. Therefore, since Christ has suffered in the flesh, arm yourselves also with the same purpose, because he who has suffered in the flesh has ceased from sin, so as to live the rest of the time in the flesh, no longer for the lusts of men, but for the will of God. For the time already past is sufficient for you to have carried out the desire of the Gentiles, having pursued a course of sensuality, lust, drunkenness, carousing, drinking parties, and abominable idolatries. In all this, they are surprised that you do not run with them into the same excesses of dissipation, and they malign you. But they will give an account to him who is ready to judge the living and the dead. For the gospel has for this purpose been preached even to those who are dead, that though they are judged in the flesh as men, that they may live in the spirit according to the will of God. The end of all things is near. Therefore, be of sound judgment and of sober spirit for the purpose of prayer. Above all, keep fervent in your love for one another, because love covers over a multitude of sins. Be hospitable to one another without complaint. As each one has received a special gift, employ it in serving one another as good stewards of the manifold grace of God. Whoever speaks is to do so as one who is speaking the utterances of God. Whoever serves is to do so as one who is serving by the strength which God supplies, so that in all things God may be glorified through Jesus Christ, to whom belongs the glory and dominion forever and ever. Amen. Amen. And so as God is writing to us through his servant Peter today, inspired by the Holy Spirit, he's telling us that choosing suffering requires three different elements. And the first is this, that choosing suffering over sin requires armoring up with the attitude of Christ. He says, therefore, since Christ has suffered in the flesh. Therefore, I mean, he's summarizing what he's been telling us. Did Christ suffer in the flesh? Absolutely he did. He suffered physically. But long before he was ever put on the cross and crucified, he was beaten. He was mocked. He had a crown of thorns put on his head. He was punched. He was smacked. All sorts of different things went on. He suffered in the flesh because of one reason and one reason only. He claimed his true identity, that he was indeed God's one and only Son. He suffered, right? He suffered in the flesh. Christ suffered. Then he died on the cross. He was buried and he was raised from the dead. He is the way, the truth, and the life. And you can confess him as your Lord and Savior and have a relationship with God, or you can reject him and not have a relationship with God. But therefore, he says, since Jesus Christ suffered in the flesh, he says this, arm yourself also with the same purpose. Arm yourself also with the same purpose. That's this armoring up. That word arm there is a military term that means to dress yourself up in military attire. It's arming yourself with the same purpose or with the same attitude. It means Jesus willingly chose to be obedient to his Father, which he knew was going to cause his suffering. I mean, think about this. When Jesus was in the Garden of Gethsemane, what was he praying about? He knew where he was going. He knew what he was going to suffer. And it wasn't just the physical suffering. He was going to suffer the sin of all humanity. And yet, what was he doing? He was talking to his Father the entire time, telling his dad, whatever you want of me, however you want me to do it, in whatever way you want me to do it, that's what I want to do. Here's what the text is telling us. Arm yourself with that same purpose. In other words, is your life entirely God's? I mean, the answer is, well, yes, it is, but will you allow God and Jesus Christ to be the Lord of your life in every single way? Will you arm yourself with the same purpose? In other words, will you tell the Lord, Lord, all my possessions, every gift, every talent that I have, every relationship, I submit that to your Lordship. It's all yours. I'm arming myself with the same humility that Christ has so that you can take me down any path you want, any way you want, in any relationship that you want, and that I would live for you in that way. That's what it means to arm yourself with the same purpose as Christ. And here's how the verse ends. He says, because he who has suffered in the flesh has ceased from sin. Now, some may say, well, he's talking about Jesus there because he suffered in the flesh and has ceased from sin. The problem with that is Jesus didn't cease from sin. Jesus never sinned. What he's really talking about us doing is armoring ourselves up, because he who has suffered in the flesh has ceased from sin. It doesn't mean that when you suffer that you'll never ever sin again. What it means is when you mature in your faith, where you're willing to suffer for the Lordship of Jesus Christ, what you're doing is you are turning your back on sin. You're no longer taking the easy road. You're no longer going with your friends and your acquaintances at school or at work and just saying, well, that's just kind of what everybody does. And yeah, I'm a Christian, but I can kind of play along with that a little bit. No, I'm making a line in the sand that I'm crossing over to live completely for Jesus. And by suffering in that way, you are ceasing from this life of sin that you used to live. the way Paul would describe it would be like this. If you want to write this verse down in Romans chapter 6, verses 6 and 7, he says, knowing this, that our old self was crucified with him in order that our body of sin might be done away with, so that we would no longer be slaves to sin, for he who has died is freed from sin. In other words, when you understand Jesus Christ is the Lord of your life and you begin to live that way and you begin to grow in that way and take steps that way, you will experience some suffering. And when you do, just smile up at the Lord and say, Lord, I'm starting to get a taste of what you endured, not at the level you did, but I get what it's like. As you're walking that way, what you're doing is you're starting to cease from the sin that you used to be in. That's how we have to arm ourselves up to live with that same purpose. And why is that important, especially in American culture? Because we don't want to make a distinction between anybody. We all want to be the same. And even as Christians, we don't want to live for Jesus because it can cost us something. It can cost us friendships, it can cost us a job, it can cost us relationships, it can cost us any number of things. And here's why it says you got to armor up. You got to decide if Jesus Christ is really your Lord, are you going to allow him to be the Lord of every area of your life? If you do, you will find yourself suffering more than you find yourself sinning, right? That's the point. And he goes on to say it like this. So as to live the rest of time in the flesh, no longer for the lusts of men, but for the will of God. Now, what's the rest of time? Do you know what the rest of time is? Yeah, it means it starts today. Because here's how many of us think when we hear a message like this. You know, I got this little pet sin. It's not that big of a deal. And it doesn't creep up all the time. It's just there sometimes. And it's not that big of a deal. So at some point in time, I'll probably deal with that. At some point in time, maybe I'll repent of that. Or I'll work on it in the meantime. No, he says, so for the rest of time, meaning like today, you draw your line in the sand. And for the rest of time, I'm done with that. I'm repenting of that. I'm confessing that. I'm knowing I have no control over that. And I'm asking God to be gracious to me in that, so the power of God might be manifested in my life. So I'm no longer going to live for the things of this world and all the appetites and the lusts of men, but for the will of God. Think about the world's appetites. Many of us want to combine Jesus and America or Jesus and the world system and hope that it all goes really well. And the way that that works is this. We sit down with a piece of paper or a book that we read that's other than the Bible, and we start writing down all our wants, and I want, and I want, and I want, and I want, and I want, and I want, and I want, and this is how I design my life, and this is what I want it to be like, and it's so awesome. And then we pray, Jesus, give me this. And then if you give me this, I'll keep walking with you. How many know that God does not work that way? Right? Here's what God says. Trust in the Lord with all your heart. Lean not on your own understanding. In all your ways acknowledge him, and he will make your path straight. In other words, I get to lead you down the path I want you to go. I get to take you where I want you to go. I'm just asking you to be submissive to me every single step of the way. Sometimes I'll show you what's coming. Most of the time, I won't. Will you keep walking after me? So from now on, live for me guiding your steps rather than for the things of the world. He says in verse 3, for the time already past is sufficient for you to have carried out the desire of the Gentiles, having pursued a course of sensuality, lust, drunkenness, carousing, drinking parties, and abominable idolatries. No, notice this. For the time already past is sufficient for these things. Listen to me. Because some of you here think this, I'm still young. I know I'm forgiven. God's going to take me to heaven anyway. This is what people my age do. I'm just going to engage in this for a little while. Here's what he says. No, the time for that is already past. If you're a Christian, you get baptized, and when you get baptized, you're dead to sin, and you're alive in Christ, and the time is past for what you used to be. You are a new creation. The old is gone, the new has come, and you're going to live your full identity for who you are in Jesus Christ. So what the Word says about you, you're actually going to believe and allow God to live that in and through you, because the time past was sufficient for you to live in all your sin. Word of you that grew up in the church that got saved at the age of 5 and got baptized. Here's a word for you. Praise God. Amen. You didn't miss out on anything. It's not like, well, I wish I could beef up my testimony and then I'd really have. Your testimony is that God's grace captured you at a young age and you got to walk with him your whole life. How powerful is that? Right? the time past is sufficient for sin. There's nothing about sin in its allurement that will do anything beneficial for you, your heart, your soul, or your relationship with the Lord Jesus Christ. It's done. Here's the question. Are you done with it? See, God wants you to be done with it. And yes, God loves you even if you sin, and God loves you even if you stumble, and He's a gracious, good God. But one of the reasons in our culture that Christians don't live their life to the full with God is because they still have one foot here and one foot here, and they're trying to figure out, how come my Christian life's not working so well? Maybe I'll give a little more attention here. I'm like 80% in with Jesus and 20% in with my friend. No, you got to draw the line in the sand and say, it's past. Now, I don't need to define all these words for you because I think they pretty much make sense. I mean, when you talk about sensuality and lust, I mean, that really involves sexual lust or going after the things of this world. Drunkenness is being controlled by something other than the Holy Spirit. Carousing, drinking parties, which really turns into this, abominable idolatries. Now what's an abominable idolatry? Idolatry is this, it's giving your ultimate trust and hope to that which isn't ultimate. Drinking, sex, all those things can be idols, right? You give yourself to those things which are not ultimate. I mean, only Jesus Christ is worth giving your ultimate life to, right? The time is past for those things. Christian, listen to me. You're not going to win anybody to Christ by hanging out with your non-Christian friends and acting like them. You will not win anybody to Christ going to the bars and getting drunk with all your friends and then sharing Jesus with them at, 12:30 at night. When you're both sitting there drunk and you're crying because you've been baptized and they've never been baptized, you think you're having this awesome moment. It doesn't work, right? What works is you drawing a line in the sand and living differently than how they live. And here's what happens. If you do that, verse 4 will be your life. In all this, they are surprised that you do not run with them into the same excesses of dissipation, and they malign you. Dissipation means wastefulness or debauchery. If you start living for Jesus, they're going to be shocked. When you start living for Jesus, those closest to you will be shocked. Listen to me. If you're a believer in Christ and you start living for Christ, there will be people in your family that are shocked that will malign you. There will be people in your closest circle of friends that will be shocked and malign you. There'll be people at your office place that'll be shocked and malign you. There'll be people in your neighborhood that'll be shocked and malign you. When that happens, just know, man, thank you, God. I guess I really have crossed over. I'm experiencing more of what it looks like to live the Christian life, right? That's what happens. If you say, that's never happened to me, then this would be a question you should ask God. God, is there anything in my life that is not totally submitted to your leadership? Ask Him that question. Because I find that the Holy Spirit's very good at answering that question in my own life. I mean, if I'm sincerely asking God to show me if there's anything out of a line and if there's any sin pattern in my life that I need to relent or repent from or release to Him, He's always good at showing me right away. Right? Are you willing to do that? Because if you do, you're going to find that these friends that you think are your friends, they ain't your friends. Your friends are those who love you when you're pursuing Jesus with your whole heart. Those are your friends, which if I could just say, that's the importance of the church, because in a church is where you're going to find those people, where the Word of God is being preached, where people are living on mission for the glory of God, and you have other people surrounding you saying, great job, keep going. That's where you're going to find them, in the church, amen? But notice this, when you start living that way, you're gonna give them something to think about. Verse 5, but they will give an account to Him who is ready to judge the living and the dead. All the people you hang out with that don't know the Lord, much like you, will give an account to Jesus Christ. Now here's the problem. For anybody that has never confessed Jesus Christ as their personal Lord and Savior and trusted in Him for the forgiveness of his or her sins, when they meet Jesus to give an account for their life, they will be cast into hell for all eternity. So when you say, I'm just being a cool Christian, I'm like hanging out with them because like we're really getting to know them, and I'm not one of those Bible beater kind that actually preaches the word, we're just like being relational, here's what you're actually doing. You're encouraging them to go to hell for all eternity because you don't care for them. When you live for Christ, they'll be shocked that you're actually living that way. You'll be a testimony to them because they'll see in your life, you believe you're standing before the Lord someday, and they'll recognize by seeing it in you, maybe they are too. Right? You have a witness to the Lord when you follow after him. When you're willing to choose suffering over the little sins that you do, then God shows up in a powerful way. Why? For the gospel has been preached for this purpose. It's for this purpose been preached to who? Even to those who are dead. Now, what's that mean? It means the gospel has been preached, and at the time that Peter's writing this book, there's some that the gospel has been preached to who believed in Jesus Christ that are even now, they're dead, right? So for this purpose, the gospel is being preached even now to those who are dead. Why? That though they are judged in the flesh as men, they may live in the spirit according to the will of God. What does it mean? It means that the gospel is so powerful that even if for a moment you endure suffering, which always has an end game, I mean, there's a temporary part of suffering. It's always going to end at some point in time. And when it does, guess what? You will live in the fullness of the Spirit forever and ever and ever and ever and ever. Amen. And even if you suffered 100 years on this world and you meet Job in heaven and you're like, dude, you didn't suffer at all compared to what I suffered, even then you'll recognize that was a light and momentary affliction compared to the eternal weight of glory that I'm experiencing with the Lord Jesus Christ. Amen? And so when we're choosing suffering over sin, what we're saying is I love Jesus and my witness that he wants to live in and through me more than just doing these things and saying, well, he'll forgive me anyway. I'm growing as a Christian this way. The second way that we choose suffering over sin, it requires this. It requires this urgency to pray and to love one another. The urgency to pray and love one another. Notice verse 7. He starts off by saying, the end of all things is near. That simply means this, that the end of all things is near. The world that we live in and the system that we live in and the homes that you live in and the cars that you drive and the relationships that you have, it's all coming to an end. And it's coming soon. How soon? I don't know. The Bible says he's coming soon. I mean, there's a nearness. If Jesus comes back in my lifetime, I will not be surprised whatsoever. I mean, come, Lord Jesus. May he come. I'd love it if he came. If he tarries 500 more years, he can do whatever he wants. But I know this. He's coming soon. The end of all things is near, which tells me this. There's an urgency in this. It means that for many of us as Christians, when we hear a message like this, it's like, yeah, I should probably take a step in that direction. This week I'm kind of busy. We're moving, or I've got a vacation planned, or we got finals coming up, or graduation just ended. So maybe next week. No, today. Like now, I mean, the need for the gospel is that great and the need for your soul to be cleansed is that great. It's near. Therefore, what does he say? Be of sound judgment and sober spirit for the purpose of prayer. It means to be self-controlled and clear-headed for the purpose of prayer. Now, here's what you might think. What you might think, I know how I would be writing this. Like, the end is near. The end is near. Like, go tell everybody about Jesus. The end is near. I mean, do you not realize the end is near? Go evangelize. The end is near. Here's what he said. The end is near. So be sober-minded, be clear-headed, be self-controlled, and so you can pray. You know, prayer is the most powerful offensive weapon that we have as a Christian. I believe, and this is my own personal testimony, that's why I find that discipline harder than about any of the others that we do. Tithing is not a hard discipline for me. Spending time alone in silence, seeking the Lord in prayer becomes a very hard discipline for me. And maybe you've had some of the similar experiences I've had where you sit down to pray, and as you're sitting down to pray and you open your Bible, you're like, okay, I got to call this person. I got to do this. I got to finish this thing. And then you pick up your phone and maybe you text somebody and then you put it down and you're like, oh yeah, oh, but I forgot this. You ever had that happen? I mean, it's hard to pray because the enemy knows that he wants to distract you because he knows. He ain't afraid of your witness, but here's what he's afraid of. He's afraid of Jesus Christ living his life in and through you in a very full way. Amen. He knows that if you're praying, he knows that if we're praying, that he has the ability to do things in and through us that are supernatural. So what are we called to do? We're called to pray. What did Jesus spend a lot of his earthly ministry doing? He prayed. He's Jesus. He's Jesus, and yet he felt compelled to pray and be with his dad all the time. After miracles, before selecting disciples, up all night. What was he doing? Praying. Why? Because there's spiritual power in prayer. What are we called to do this for? Hey, here's where the battle takes place. It takes place in your prayer life. And I'm not asking you by show of hands, because I don't want to embarrass anybody. I'm not trying to. But just ask yourself the question, how long did you pray this morning before you came to church? Like if I were to ask how many got up 2 hours early just to pray for 2 hours because you wanted to make sure that when you heard God this morning from his living and active word, that you'd be ready to put it into practice and you'd want other people to get saved and you'd want other people to grow in their faith. I mean, 2 hours. I mean, when Jesus was with his disciples, I mean, can you imagine this? Garden of Gethsemane, Jesus is being betrayed. He's getting ready to go to the cross. He's got 11 men with him. He invites them to do what? Come pray with me, right? Just pray with me. Now, knowing what we know now, wouldn't that be an interesting event to be a part of? Jesus is getting ready to go to the cross and he invites 11 of us and say, hey, come pray with me. Would you go pray with Jesus? What did his disciples do? They fell asleep. Jesus questioned them three times. He comes back. Could you not even stay awake for an hour? I mean, Jesus posed question is like an hour is not like a long time to pray. For most of us, 3 minutes is a long time.
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10: And realizing that our inner dialogue can sabotage our marriage, our view of our husbands, what we think is true, once we think about it long enough, we start to think it's the truth. Yeah, our husband really is lazy. Oh my gosh, look at that. He left his socks on the floor again. He didn't pick that up again. He forgot to pick this up again. He doesn't know that I have this tab going of all the reasons he's not a good guy.
11: This is Focus on the Family with Jim Daly. I'm John Fuller, and today we're going to be looking at the early years of marriage, and we have a woman expert here to help us do that. Jim, to start us off, some examples of advice that young adults might get about marriage, and I'm wondering what you think of advice like this. Marriage is easy when you find the one, right? I mean, but conflict, that's a bad thing.
12: That's a good one, but here's one that's a little worse. Marriage is like a walk in the park. Jurassic Park.
11: Okay. I remember somebody said, yeah, you'll be able to change him. That'll be easy. I'm not sure that's easy to change us guys.
12: Well, I remember I actually met Red Skelton. You remember that comedian?
11: I do. You met him.
12: I met him twice. He lived in Palm Springs. I went to high school near there.
11: Oh.
12: And I think my mom knew him, which is a weird connection, but Red Skelton was hilarious. But he once quipped, all men make mistakes, but married men find out about them a little sooner. that's how it goes. Mm. So today we do want to talk about that beginner wife. And John, you and I are not qualified to talk about this.
11: We are not.
12: Maybe we could do a book on the beginner husband. That
11: okay.
12: might be a good thing to do.
11: I like that.
12: Today, it's Michelle Lentz encouraging all of us about the beginner wife, and she's written a great book, Hey Beginner Wife, and we're going to talk with her about those things that she's learned over the years to help coach and provide wisdom to younger wives, but I think this applies to men and to older couples as mm-hmm. well.
11: Yeah, this is solid marriage advice for anybody and everyone. And you can learn more about Michelle and her book, Hey Beginner Wife, Practical Tips and Heartfelt Advice to Help You Have a Happy Marriage at our website.
12: Michelle, welcome to Focus on the Family.
10: Thank you.
12: This is your first time.
10: It's my first time, but boy, I'm a fan, so I feel like I've been here before.
12: Well, it's great, and you've been a longtime listener, so we
10: yes.
12: appreciate that. And you've written this book now, Hey, Beginner Wife. And I think our heart is the same as yours, that young people, not just girls and women, but young men, too,
10: yeah.
12: are not doing the family formation.
10: I think they're afraid it's not going to work. I think they're afraid it's going to end in divorce like it did for their parents. Mm. I think they move in together because they want to take it for a trial run and they don't want it to sour or go bad or lose the feeling that they have for one another. So they stay away from marriage thinking that that's going to somehow ruin everything.
12: And it's an interesting plight because it's too late to rectify that when you've done that. And we're not putting a guilt trip on anybody. Some people, the scripture says God's going to call you to singleness when we're not going to make an idol out of marriage. But most people tend to marry because we want companionship and friendship. But you got to be careful as a Christian to discern what the culture is telling you and what the Lord is telling you mm-hmm. through the scripture.
10: Right.
12: And, you know, we got to be on top of that, right? So that was your motivation. Let's move to the content that you were driving at. We said in the beginning there, this is information that's really valuable for everybody, not just newly married young women.
10: Yeah.
12: Do you think it has that general application?
10: Oh, of course. Because what I'm talking about is good if you're not married yet. Kind of tell you, hey, this is part of marriage, so mm-hmm. get it right. Choose wisely right now. If you're a newlywed, I think it's nice to know what's coming so it doesn't take you by surprise. You know, that sense of, oh, wait, he's not perfect, and I thought he was perfect. And how do you handle that? You know, how do we approach it? And then when you're in 10 years to find out, she's been this through the same thing. Other people have walked through difficult times and they made it through. I think we think we're going through something challenging, like, oh, it's all over for us. And I tried to put in a lot of stories to say, hey, this happened and this is part of a normal, healthy marriage. It's going to happen for you too, and you're going to get through it.
12: So you and Steve had that difficulty. I mean, you guys got married, you had expectations about what marriage would look like, how much he would communicate with you, all those wonderful things. How long did it take after the I do, did you start going, what's happening?
10: You know, it wasn't so much the what's happening, it was more of we weren't on the same page because I was trying to micromanage things so that we, at the end of every day, we were good. Like, let's talk about the way we handled that conversation. Maybe we shouldn't have been so quick to, criticize, or I shouldn't have said that. And he finally just said, honey, can we just enjoy each other? We don't have to look back at every day and try to figure out what to do better. And I'm thinking, but that's how you build a really strong foundation. You make sure that you get it right at everything. So I was way too intense in the beginning.
12: So he was chilling, and you were wanting to make all the home improvements.
10: Yes, I was causing trouble. Like, let's talk about it.
12: Yeah, and for him, I mean, did that irritate you, or how did you process that in the early years? Like, is he not committed to making this better?
10: Yeah, I really thought it was more that he just wasn't, he didn't understand that communication was important.
12: What about that area of dreams when you start thinking about things you want to do and where you're going to be 5 years from now? I'm not good at that, actually. It's kind of funny. But how did you manage those dreams being dashed? And what dreams did you have?
10: The vision was that I would stay home with the children, that we would have a big, happy family, that he would work full-time to support us. And we were headed that direction, making the sacrifices we needed to make. He was self-employed, so we would get extra money. He would pour it right back into the company. And we just lived on a budget to support his business, thinking that that was going to get us to the larger house, the cars we needed, everything that we needed.
12: So those were the dreams.
10: That was the dream.
12: And then what happened?
10: Well, we were pregnant with number five, living in a small house because we were in Los Angeles, and anything you can afford is going to be tiny. It was 1,000 square feet. And in January of that year, there was a huge earthquake, the Northridge earthquake. We lived 2 miles from the epicenter. So it hit us strong. And I basically took our house and shook it. And in the middle of the night, we went, we grabbed the kids, brought them into the bedroom with us, not knowing that what it was going to mean was Steve lost his business. He was a real estate appraiser. So people are leaving LA. They don't want to appraise their homes. They're walking away from their homes. And over the next 6 months, his business dried up, which meant our mortgage couldn't be paid. It meant our car couldn't be paid for. It meant that we were getting creative to buy groceries. And we had to move out of LA because we couldn't do it. Like, we moved into my parents' home in Chicago. They said, hey, we're getting ready to downsize. We're going to sell our 4-bedroom house, but we'll put that on hold. If you guys want to come out here and rent our home, you can move in, we'll move out, and you know, then we'll play it by ear and see what happens. So we moved across country.
12: You know, let me ask you about this, because looking at the book, reading the material for this morning's discussion, it dawned on me, a lot of brides are coming from home. They're living at home until they get married, or you know, they're in a good position financially. And they may have a job, but they've been at home. They may pay a little bit of rent, but it's probably not what they would pay on their own. And then they get married, and you know, there's this adjustment that you're now on your wedding budget, you know, your marriage budget. I think that could be a little halting to a bride who's come from a middle class home where, you know, she got the job at In-N-Out Burger. She's making enough money to do well, whatever.
10: Yeah.
12: And then you get married and now it's all yours. Mom and dad aren't really helping out. That can be a reality check. What advice do you give in the book for that budgeting process and what she can do to live in the moment and control the moment?
10: You know, I encourage her to be content with what her circumstances are today. And the challenge of that is not to compare yourself to somebody else. So the advice is, what does looking content in this season look like for you? And it may look like celebrating the fact that your husband is home for the night, sitting on the couch with you, not working extra long hours. It may look like, let's celebrate the fact that we're all going to the park and we can do a picnic, rather than bemoaning the fact that we are not going to Disneyland like everyone else is. So being content and really cultivating that thankful heart and finding things to be thankful for.
11: Yeah, good advice from Michelle Lentz, and this is Focus on the Family with Jim Daly. Michelle has written a terrific book called Hey Beginner Wife, Practical Tips and Heartfelt Advice to Help You Have a Happy Marriage. Get a copy of the book from us here at the ministry. 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
12: You have a story in the book which connects to Focus on the Family, where you heard a broadcast that helped change kind of your paradigm with respect for your husband. What happened?
10: So at the time, Focus was available to me on the radio only, exclusively. And so I would run errands at that time so I could listen to it and listen to it. And this particular...
12: A super consumer. I love that.
10: Yeah. I was like, that's when I'm going to listen to it. So I'm in the car, and this is on the car this particular day was Dr. Dobson and Emerson Eggerich, who never heard of him. But they're talking about men and the language of respect. And I'm always fascinated by marriage conversations. So I'm listening and I'm thinking, this is going to be good. I haven't heard about this, but I've read so many books. I know that whatever they have to say, I'm probably already doing this, but let's hear it. So they're talking about a man in conflict with his wife and when they're arguing, what that sounds like. And Emerson gives this example. He says, you know, a man, you're going back and forth. And the man finally just gets up and said, that's it. We're done talking now. And he walks out the room. And I was stunned while I'm driving thinking, wait a minute, that's exactly what Steve says. How does this guy know that? And I couldn't figure out why Steve would walk out on me in our conversations, right?
12: Conversations for improvement.
10: Yes, yes.
12: That's
10: they,
12: the key.
10: They had a goal, a working conversation, you know. And I am all about communication, thinking it's an investment in the marriage. So when Steve would get up and say, you know, that's it, we're done now. And I knew he was done. I mean, there was nothing that would happen that would keep us talking until tomorrow. And I would sit there feeling so frustrated with him. Like, why can't he go the distance? I can talk for another hour. We can finish this if he'll just hang in there. And I thought he was the weaker of the two and that I needed to teach him how to communicate. Sadly, that's true. So I listened some more and he said, you know, when your husband shuts down or when he gets angry, it means that he feels disrespected and he doesn't want to disrespect you in return. So rather than say something he's going to regret, he's going to walk out of the room or he's going to get silent. And I'd seen both of those things and was fascinated by it. I completely misjudged what was going on. I thought Steve was weak. And come to find out, it meant that he loved me. It meant that he was strong. It was something that I could respect about him. And I learned that I was being disrespectful towards Steve in the way I criticized him, in the way I was passing judgment on what he was doing. And I began to change. I pulled back and I thought, I'm treating him like I'm his mother. I didn't marry him to treat him like I'm his mother. He doesn't want to be married to a woman who's constantly critiquing him. Emerson was right. You know, he's disrespectful here. Do you shut down sometimes because you're upset with me? Like, yes. But my biggest takeaway that I actually write about in my book is be careful not to treat your husband like his mother. Don't go into mother mode. Think about what you're about to say and judge it through the lens of, is this going to sound like his mother talking to him or his girlfriend?
12: Now, I've got to ask because, you know, a young wife, an old wife is listening going, yeah, you don't know my husband. If I don't do those things, he doesn't get it done. He doesn't do the thing he needs to do. So I want to be cautious that it's all on the wife and, you know, that if I just learn how to do this, my job better, then he's in a better place. Well, of course that's true. But that's true with the shoe on the other foot as well.
10: Right.
12: So husbands have to do their homework, better understand what their wives need in communication and connecting emotionally and not fleeing the room and trying to get to some.
10: Oh, yes.
12: Yeah. So I just want to make sure
10: you.
12: That balance is
10: That's a really good
12: there.
10: Balance. And I would say, I don't call them old wives, I call them seasoned wives.
12: Okay, good.
10: Okay,
12: yes. Thank you for that correction.
10: Seasoned wives.
12: But
10: that's so true. And learning how to communicate to that to your husband, because there were things that weren't getting done. I mean, nagging, we come by nagging honestly because it's not happening and we're frustrated.
12: Right.
10: So sitting down and saying, how can we deal with this? Because I've asked you to do it three times. And so if I come back at you, I know it's going to sound like I'm nagging. But what are my options here? Because I'm frustrated. So those conversations are great in a moment of non-conflict to sit down and figure out how you're going to communicate with one another.
12: Michelle, let me go to what I think is an hilarious example in the book, the remodel, the home improvement project. Now, if you've done that well as a married couple, just put a note in the show note or call us, whatever. Describe your adventure into the home improvement project with Steve.
10: Well, I gave that example of me responding as his mother or as his girlfriend. So we took a Saturday to work on the house, and Steve's role was to paint a room. And my role was to clean out a closet upstairs. So I'm upstairs, he's downstairs working, and I come down at the end of the morning to make lunch. And our home is structured in such a way that you go down the stairs and you can see right into the family room, but not into the kitchen. So I see him there on the couch. He is showered, he's got a snack, and he's watching golf. And he just looks content. But I can tell that the room is painted and it looks really nice. And I'm like, oh my gosh, Steve, this looks amazing. So in my mind, he's done, right? I go into the kitchen then to make my lunch, and it is a disaster. It is paint central. He has the roller on the counter, the paintbrushes in the sink.
12: No cleanup.
10: No cleanup.
12: Oh, my.
10: And splatters. And I immediately lost all my zeal for the painted room and thought, come on. I was just upset on multiple levels. And I looked at it and I just wanted to scream, what is this? Or, excuse me, or, this is a mess. Any number of things.
12: Well, you had a point there. It was a fair point. That he didn't clean up.
10: Well, we can think that as wives, that it's a fair point, and then that gives us license to just go off and scream at our husbands, right? So I took a deep breath, and I went into the other room, and I said something like, honey, so what's up with the kitchen? Just an open-ended question that left room for him to say, oh, I'm sorry, I forgot. Or, oh, honey, I'm just going to get to that. I just needed to sit down first. Or whatever, but the ball was in his court now. I'm not accusing him of anything. And I was shocked. He said, well, just let me know when you need to get in there and I'll get it done. Like, yeah. He completely took ownership, best case scenario, but I didn't give him the benefit of the doubt that that was going to be his response until I chose not to accuse him of doing it. And sure enough, that's what he said. He's like, honey, I'll get in there right now if you need to make lunch.
12: You know, you're pointing out something really important. That's going with and assuming motivation over action.
10: Yeah.
12: And it's completely reasonable. It's not unreasonable just to give the wives that fair kind of understanding of, well, wait a minute.
10: Yeah.
12: But just asking the question is a helpful thing.
10: And how we ask it.
12: Yeah.
10: Without an accusation there, with an open-ended question. And one of my favorite takeaways about this book is the idea that we can believe the best about our husbands, and that that's a gift that we bring to the marriage, is choosing to believe the best about him and his motivation. And that does not come natural. It didn't come natural to me.
12: No, so how did you learn that? I mean, what began to happen to allow you to relax and let him get to it on his schedule? There's no burning bush here. So
10: right.
12: he could watch his golf and then he could clean it up.
10: Well, I know it doesn't happen this way with everyone, so women can learn from my example. I was in that season where it was after the earthquake. Steve was working 10, 12-hour days, gone all the time. But he was exhausted, and I was exhausted. And I remember one particular Saturday, or no, it was Sunday after church. We came home. We put the kids down for a nap. I haven't seen the man all week, and I am so excited that we have alone time. I envision we're going to sit on the couch and talk, you know, talk, finally. And Steve sits on the couch, lays on the couch and turns on baseball. And I could tell that's all he wanted to do. I was so mad that I thought, I can't say anything, or it's going to be ugly because I feel hurt. So I went outside in the backyard, and we had built a sandbox, a huge sandbox. I mean, almost the size of this little area here. And I just started walking the perimeter of this sandbox in a prayer walk to tell the Lord, I was over it, that this wasn't fair, that my husband was selfish, and hey, did you happen to notice what he's doing in the house right now? So I went to have a prayer conversation, and I fully thought that at the end of this conversation, I was going to feel better. I was going to feel this support from above, that I was the good wife, that yes, I had it difficult, that yes, my husband was selfish and affirmed in my situation. So after 10 minutes of me just spewing how upset I was with Steve, I finally reached the end of that and I got quiet and I walked a few more laps and I heard this still small voice say, "You're too hard on him." And it stopped me in my tracks. And I thought, oh my gosh, I am. Listen to me. And I began to think, okay, what's another angle from this? How does the Lord see this? I have a 32-year-old husband who his wife is expecting baby number 5. He's working full-time to support me so I can stay home, which was our dream and our vision. And I'm so mad at him, I am going to begrudge him the opportunity to lay on the couch and watch baseball. I was so humbled by the fact that all the focus was on me and my experience, and I wasn't giving him the benefit of the doubt, that moment taught me to give him the benefit of the doubt and try to see it from a different angle of what was it like for Steve. Because here he is, 32. Some of his friends aren't even married yet, and he has the responsibility to provide for a family of 7, and he's going to have a wife that tells him, "What are you doing on that couch? Sit here and talk to me." Mm-hmm. It really stopped me in my tracks, and that's the moment where I thought, I need to give him the benefit of the doubt for the hard work that he's doing. Yes, I'm doing something hard too, but I can say thank you by showing appreciation for what he's doing, and that was the shift.
12: You know, and those shifts in attitude are what end up coming out of you, right? What the words you speak, the way you believe about something, not second-guessing motivation. I mean, that attitude shift is kind of core and foundational.
10: Uh-huh.
12: You know, and I think rooted in the right thing, Scripture and our attitude toward one another, that we're one flesh, we're actually on the same team, we're not working against each other. And it's so critical. I think the importance of that, and you've touched on it, but being that wingman for Steve, as you describe in the book, and coupling that with friendship, you know, you can do this in a difficult way. And I think so many marriages today are in that rut that, you know, we're adversarial.
10: Right.
12: Well, why? I mean, why not do it with an attitude that we're in this together, we're teammates.
10: Yes.
12: So let's find a way to communicate better, to do life better together, to raise the kids in a way that honors the Lord. All those right things.
10: Yeah.
12: So the question is, how do we do that?
10: So we do forget that we're on the same team. And one thing I discovered just accidentally during another season where we've already moved to Chicago now and Steve is working full time. He's still working a lot. And I'm with the kids all day. I'm staying home with them. I'm homeschooling them. So I know what they need from Dad when they get home. Now, Dad comes to the door. All the kids rush to the door and want to see Dad. Well, there's enough kids in our house where one or two might get overlooked, right? And so I realized that Steve would come home sometimes and miss what I thought was important. And on a particular day, it might be that I took the girls to get a haircut. And he came home one time and he didn't notice something like that. And it dawned on me, all I have to do is give him a heads up.
12: Little intel.
10: He's not noticing because he doesn't want to.
12: Right.
10: So I called him at work and I said, "Hey, honey, when you get home today, can you notice Mary's haircut?" And he's like, "Oh, thank you for the heads up. Yes." And he came home and he's looking at all the kids and he sees Mary and he goes, "Oh, honey, you look so beautiful." And she beams, you know, and Daddy is now her hero.
12: Yeah.
10: And he's happy because he got to be the hero. And what really struck me about that is, what if I didn't do that? Because that first time he came home and didn't notice it, you know what I would think is, what kind of a dad doesn't notice that his daughter just got her hair cut? And I can condemn him and think, what is he in his own head? I mean, come on, this is so obvious. She's right there, or he's sulking in the other room. And realizing that our inner dialogue can sabotage our marriage, our view of our husbands, what we think is true. Once we think about it long enough, we start to think it's the truth. Yeah, our husband really is lazy. Oh my gosh, look at that. He left his socks on the floor again. He didn't pick that up again. He forgot to pick this up again. He doesn't know that I have this tab going of all the reasons he's not a good guy. And that's on me. And so I write about that for these beginner wives of, don't go there. Take a look at your inner dialogue. Challenge yourself to root that out, and where you want to accuse him, what's he doing well? You can look at that and go, wow, he worked 8 hours and still came home with a smile on his face. Yeah. Like, we can replace all those accusations with what we're thankful for about him, and that shifts the whole narrative of a marriage.
12: Sounds like the core. Michelle, this has been so good, and the

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8: With SRN News, I'm Keith Peters in Washington. The Supreme Court has rejected President Trump's bid to restrict mail ballots ahead of the midterms. The decision allows states to continue sending ballots under existing processes used by nearly one-third of voters. The Trump administration wanted restrictions in place before the November midterm elections. Republican Senator Mitch McConnell of Kentucky has returned to the Senate after a long absence. The 84-year-old senator has not been to the U.S. Capitol since June the 14th, when he was hospitalized for a fall in his home. On Wall Street, a down day as the Dow dropped 152 points. The Nasdaq was lower by 146. The S&P 500 declined 37 points, with oil near $102 a barrel. More details at SRNNews.com.
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9: Your Denver area forecast tonight. Skies are going to be somewhat cloudy into the evening. Could have a few late evening and early morning showers. Lows tonight will be in the middle and upper 50s, with highs cooler on Tuesday behind a cold front. Mix of sun and clouds. Highs going to be in the lower to mid 70s. Another round of late day and evening showers, especially around the foothills. Then late season subtropical moisture will bring more scattered rain and maybe even some steadier rains at times later on Wednesday through Thursday. Highs will warm again to the lower 80s with lows upper 50s. I'm meteorologist Todd Watson.
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0: people who have gone through deep suffering have a knowledge and a wisdom others of us lack. Why? Because they learned on the bed of affliction. There is a message that God communicates in suffering itself.
1: Job was at his lowest moment, and when his friends showed up to comfort him, they did little more than compound his predicament. Round after round of counsel, and none of it touched the real ache of his suffering. Well, today on

0: Insight for Living, Chuck Swindoll brings us to this precarious moment. Along the way, he'll show us that even long-winded speeches from well-meaning friends can stumble onto something true. As this final voice winds down, Job started to view God's character in a significant way. Chuck begins with prayer.
1: It's a wonderful reminder, our Father, to know that you stayed up all night planning this meeting, that you neither slumber nor sleep, that you've never met a moment when you were tired. You've never come to the end of your rope. And how patient and gracious you have been to us who frequently find ourselves there. How good you are to us. How gracious, giving us what we don't deserve, restoring us even when we resist your hand in our lives. Thank you, Father, for pursuing us when we weren't even looking for you, and for bringing peace when we were in the midst of such deep need. You are good all the time. Forgive us for comparing you to anyone we've ever known, or somehow thinking that there is something a lot like you in us. For apart from Christ, we are of all people most miserable. Left to ourselves, we would make a royal mess of our lives. We come today to learn and to grow and to worship, and for a change, not to be preoccupied with ourselves, some image in a mirror, some reputation we're trying to polish. Thank you that you are not impressed. Thank you for interrupting our world with reminders on occasion of our own limitations and weaknesses. It's as if you reach down and touch us. And whatever you touch, you change. Thank you, Father, for watching over us even when we don't know where to look for danger. Thank you for those in uniform who have the unenviable task of protecting their country. Heroic women and men who serve the cause of freedom. Give our president great guidance. These are threatening days. The Congress is divided. The people are unsure. We need you to intervene and to touch us there. Lord, for this moment now in time, we pray that you will put your hand upon different lives represented in this room. And some who couldn't make it today, for whatever reason, we pray that you will visit us with a fresh touch, your presence and your encouragement. Awaken us, free us, give us reminders that you do all things well. In the name of Jesus, we pray these things, and all God's people said, amen.
0: 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Chuck titled today's message, Another Long-Winded Monologue.
1: On top of Elihu's message to Job are three other friends who have taken far too long to say much too little to Job, who could have taught them all. And then Elihu, on the heels of everyone else, Eliphaz three times, Bildad three times, Zophar twice, and Job answering each one, you'll remember along the way, Elihu has waited, and then finally when he talks, you wonder why, honestly. Six chapters. So this is he gave him the whole load, I guess we could say. Rather than getting bogged down into needless detail, let's sort of slide our way along with Elihu, with apologies. Here's my take on what he has to say. Let me give you several observations. First, he delivers four speeches. Let me say secondly, his message contains two very fine points. First, God disciplines a person to turn him from the error of his ways. God disciplines a person to turn him or to turn her from the error of their ways. Second, God governs justly. He's fair. And the major theme of all that Elihu has to say is a good theme. God is sovereign. He is not only good all the time, he is in control all the time. He is sovereign and he doesn't explain himself, nor should he feel obligated to. Third, neither Job nor his counselors answer Elihu at any point. These chapters run uninterrupted. There's no question and answer. There's no response. There's no dialogue. It's all a monologue. It's a long-winded monologue. Interestingly about Elihu, unlike the others, it says four times at the beginning of his talk that he's angry. In fact, it says that he's burning with anger. Did you catch that when I read that earlier? Verse 2, the anger of Elihu burned. Against Job, his anger burned. Verse 3, his anger burned against his three friends. Verse 5, his anger burned as he spoke. We're told a little of his background. You can check it for yourself. In verse 2 and verse 6, we're told where he's from and what family he's come from. And we're told he's younger. Did you get that? Verse 6, I am young in years and you are old. Therefore, I was shy and afraid to tell you what I think. And he says in verse 9, 32:9, the abundant in years may not be wise, nor may elders understand justice. True, huh? In other words, years may cause you to listen closely, but you may not necessarily hear great wisdom just because a person is older. That's why I like the verse 18 of chapter 32. I'm full of words. He's also full of himself when you get to reading what he has to say. He's younger. He's rash. Let me suggest that he made four very real mistakes when he decided to talk. First, he took too long getting started. You know how we'll say to someone we know real well, like somebody in our family, get to the point. You know how you'll do that? Or what is it you're trying to say? Second, he comes across as pompous. He comes across as pompous. How do we come across as pompous? He leaves little room for response. He states his opinion with too much dogmatism. He sees himself as the final authority. He preaches. Let me give you a tip. It's helpful if you just leave the preaching to me. Okay? Let me take the hits. If it's one-on-one or one-on-a-few, don't preach. If it's with your kids, don't preach. If it's with your partner in life, don't preach. If it's with your boss or somebody who works for you, don't preach. Preaching isn't appropriate in small group settings. And he forgets that. The third thing, he states what Job already knew. He brought nothing new out. That's why Job never responds. And fourth mistake, he never acknowledges that he doesn't know for sure. There's something refreshing about someone who has the floor, who's willing to say, I really don't know all that I should know about this. But it's wonderful when you're around someone who has a wealth of knowledge, but you hear them say, I'm not the final word. I do not care what authority you are, how long you've studied in the field, how many initials are after your name, what degrees you have earned and worked hard for. You are not the final word. You are still a learner. And the most intelligent are the most teachable. We still are learning. I learn from virtually every person I'm around. Every intern we've ever worked with, I've learned something valuable from the interns. Hopefully they picked up some things as well. Elihu's not a learner. Elihu's busy with that long index finger bouncing against the sternum of Job. And probably never himself had one boil. Job's covered with them. Don't be the Pope, Elihu. Learn from this man. Well, the first speech, he begins in chapter 32 and ends it at the end of chapter 33. And there's a couple of things in it I think are worth mentioning. He speaks first to all the men, verses 6 to 14. Then he speaks to Job, 15 to 22. And then he continues on speaking to Job and finally gets to his point. Takes him forever, but he finally gets to a point, verse 13. Of chapter 33. Why do you complain against him? H is capitalized appropriately. It refers to God, Job. Why do you complain against God that he does not give an account of all his doings? Indeed, God speaks once or twice, yet no one notices it. In good Hebrew poetry, he says once, yea, twice. Sometimes it'll say six, yea, seven. So he's saying God speaks in a couple of ways. First, verse 15, in a dream or a vision. If you like marking your Bible, put a little one there. That's the first way God speaks. At least he did in those days. And put a little two by verse 19. Man is also chastened with pain on his bed. God speaks when you're sick, when you're laid aside with unceasing complaint in his bones, describing the pain of life. So that his life loathes bread and his soul favorite food. His flesh wastes away from sight and his bones, which were not seen, stick out. It's a picture of going hungry and being so sick you don't even want to eat. Then his soul draws near to the pit. He thinks he's going to die and his life to those who bring death. Then he refers to a very interesting observation. A mediating angel. Now look closely. He says, God speaks in a dream and a vision in the night, verse 15. And he also speaks even in the pain. There is a message that God communicates in suffering itself. Most people who have gone through deep suffering have a knowledge and a wisdom others of us lack. Why? Because they learned on the bed of affliction. Yeah. And then how do we get the message from God to us? Well, Elihu suggests, look closely, verse 23, there is an angel as mediator for man. One out of 1,000. I think you may have never seen this before. I confess, I don't remember ever reading this before. They're rare. 1 in 1,000, we would say. To remind a man what is right for him, let him be gracious to him and say, deliver him from going down to the pit. And he delivers him from death. Let his flesh, verse 25, become fresher than in youth. Let him return to the days of his youthful vigor. Then he will pray to God and he will accept him, capital H. God will accept him and he may see his face with joy, may restore his righteousness to man. Let me pause here and let you look at that. Let your mind turn over what we just read. Now, admittedly, this may be Elihu's opinion, but it is inspired. It comes from the Spirit of God, and it's preserved for us in the sacred text. Interesting, isn't it? Could it be that certainly in those days when God communicated through dreams and visions and And in those days, when God spoke directly to individuals in supernatural manners, could it be that there is a mediating angel? John Hartley, in his book, The Book of Job, writes, Elihu teaches that there is a heavenly intercessor who takes up the sufferer's case. This helper is an angel who functions as a mediator, one who will help whomever God is afflicting for disciplinary reasons. The identity of this mediating angel is uncertain. Elihu is also countering Eliphaz's position that there's no holy one to whom Job may turn for help. Elihu says that there is a special angel who works for the redemption of the afflicted. The phrase one among a thousand is taken by some to mean this mediating angel is a very special heavenly creature. In Elihu's teaching, this special angel works for the restoration of those who have strayed from the right way. How about that? Now, before I go on, let me caution here. God no longer speaks in dreams and visions. I think there are times we learn things while suffering. I certainly believe in the ministering spirits who are the angels who carry out God's bidding and sometimes even carry God's message. Most often they are invisible. We cannot hear them. We cannot see them. We cannot touch them. Though they can manifest themselves in human form and have done so. Hebrews 13 suggests that. I think these mediating angels, if in fact there are such, are rare. I think they carry his message. Now, we have now the Holy Spirit who takes the Word of God and reveals truth to us from the Scriptures. So be careful about guiding your life with dreams and visions. Okay, I always get a little nervous when a fellow Christian says, oh, I had a vision, and God told me to tell you. I go, oh, whoa. I mean, I may not do that, but you need to know. Down inside, I'm going, oh, brother. You know, like this gal that saw the face of Jesus in an enchilada. You know, I see Snoopy in an enchilada. Doesn't mean Snoopy's there. I see him in clouds and all of that. That's nonsense. That's crazy making stuff. Don't fall into that. You go there, I can take you to Zipville, where you'll find out all kinds of other things, and you will have no way of knowing it wasn't God. Because I say it's a vision, and he told me. People tell me, God told me so-and-so. I say, is he baritone or bass? And they don't like it when you ask him that, because it sounds like you don't believe God is miraculous. I believe he's miraculous. I believe he can do whatever he wishes to do. I just know he's limited the truth to his word. And I'm satisfied with that. When we exhaust the Scriptures, then we can look for other sources. But we have a lifetime in which we cannot even exhaust one page of Scripture. But in those days, before the Bible was complete, God gave his message through dreams and visions. And he spoke in the midst of the pain with mediating angels communicating. And Job, God's speaking to you in this. Are you hearing what he has to say? Interestingly, Job doesn't answer. The second speech begins in chapter 34. Elihu is pleading for his audience. Maybe he's seeing Job drift a little, kind of like Eutychus. Hear my words, you wise men, verse 2. Listen to me, you who know, for the ear tests words as the palate tastes food. He says it again in verse 16. If you have understanding, hear this. Listen to the sound of my words. Now he speaks only to Job until he gets to verse 33. Then he waits. It sounds like a pause. In 34:33, if you'll turn there, shall he recompense on your terms because you have rejected it, for you must choose and not I. Therefore, declare what you know. And I think he waits. And Job doesn't speak. Why doesn't Job answer? He's been there before. I don't mean this to sound wrong or to be ugly, but not every person needs an answer. You just let them go on. And you don't owe them an explanation. You don't need to give them proof of something. Job doesn't even answer Elihu here. So Elihu gets a little ticked. And he ends with a rather strong and firm word regarding repentance. And he now takes up the cause of the other counselors who were blaming Job at every turn. And that continues through chapter 35. I realize we're covering a lot of territory. I'm aware of that. Trust me, you're not missing a lot. 35 is a lot of 34. 34 is a lot of 14 and 12 and 9 and 7. It's the same old sing song given in other words, but Elihu has nothing fresh to offer, and so Job doesn't answer him. In fact, Elihu ends by insulting Job at the end of chapter 35, which is this third speech you may recall in our outline. At the end of it, he sort of levels Job. Verse 13 of chapter 35, surely God will not listen to an empty cry, implying Job's cries are empty. Nor will the Almighty regard it. How much less when you say you do not behold him? The case is before him. You must wait for him. You hear the preaching? And now because he has not visited in his anger, nor has he acknowledged transgression well, so Job opens his mouth emptily. He multiplies words without knowledge. That's really insulting to say it like that. Eugene Peterson gets the idea when he paraphrases, Job, you talk sheer nonsense, nonstop nonsense. That's the way he ends. And then he goes to his fourth message. And Job patiently waits for him to finish. But you know what? When you get toward the end of Elihu's speech, he gets back on target. In fact, chapter 36 and into 37, he covers four bases. Listen to them. They all make sense. First, God watches over the righteous. If the righteous commit a transgression, he lets them know they've done wrong. If they respond to the rod of discipline, he restores them. If they don't, they suffer the consequences. That's awfully good theology. One man suggests that chapter 36 is the best theology in the book of Job thus far. And he may very well be right.
0: What a picture of our God, watching over us, correcting us when we wander, restoring us when we respond. That's the God Job is beginning to see, even in the middle of his pain. This is Insight for Living, and there's much more that Chuck Swindoll wants to show us in this comprehensive study about Job, a man of heroic endurance. Maybe you've been listening today and projecting your own story onto Job's. Well, here's the lingering lesson. God sees you, and he cares for you. Yes, the same God who governs the heaven is attentive to all the details of our lives. His compassion brings comfort to all of us, because we all have our own story to tell. And sometimes our story includes suffering. Along those lines, we want to point you to our featured resource today. It's a book that Chuck's written called Finding God When the World's on Fire. 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
7: With SRN News, I'm Keith Peters in Washington. New warnings from within the artificial intelligence industry have revived a long-running debate over whether advanced AI could escape human control and ultimately threaten humanity. President Trump weighed in.
8: The narrative pushed by mainstream outlets calling to slow down artificial intelligence is a familiar play, using bureaucratic overreach, alarmism, and regulatory capture to stifle American innovation. President Trump told reporters that narrative is getting out of hand.
9: We can put guardrails, we can do this and that, but I think you have a lot of negative voices in bringing it up that shouldn't be bringing it up.
8: A White House press release states the path forward requires, quote, unleashing American ingenuity, rejecting doomsday hysteria, and maintaining an unbeatable technological lead on the global stage.
9: Whoever wins with AI wins.
8: Bernie Bennett, Washington.
7: On Wall Street, the Dow down by 152 points. This is SRN News.
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11: Hi, this is Chris. 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
12: Eugene Meltzner here, inviting you to join today's assemblage of characters and myself for an extended period of discovery, imagination, and exhilaration. Excitement, that is. Welcome to Adventures in Odyssey.
13: Microcassette. What did he say? The cue?
12: It is the find of the century.
13: You'd better explain.
14: It's difficult to explain without any clearance.
13: It's Mr. Eugene, let's go back in the back.

0: Sorry, but we're closed. You can leave a message at the sound of the...
1: Come on, okay? Operate, thanks. You worthless hunk of...
2: Good morning, Jason.
3: Oh, hi, Eugene.
2: Are we having problems with our answering machine again?
3: What was your first clue?
2: The fact that you have it dissected and strewn all over the counter?
3: Yeah, I came in this morning and all the buttons were flashing like a road accident. Am I the only one who's noticed how often things glitch up around here?
2: Well...
3: Maybe we need to have the wiring in the whole building looked at.
2: Ouch! Be careful!
4: Hi, Jason. It's me. I'm in Chicago.
2: It's Mr. Whitaker! Listen.
4: I thought you should know. I found something at the site that I... And I brought it back here for tests. I sent you a package for safekeeping. Wish I had time to explain, but I'm rushing at a breakneck speed, so I may... Sorry I missed you.
2: Did you understand anything he said? I can't believe we missed him again.
3: No, but it sounded serious, whatever it was. Did I hear right he's in Chicago because of something he found at the archaeological site?
2: Evidently. And he sent you a package for safekeeping.
3: Eugene, do we have today's mail yet?
2: I have it right here. Mr. Sykes was delivering it as I walked up.
3: Great. That's not it. Hi. Here we go.
2: Overnight mail to Jason Whitaker from Chicago.
3: And that's Dad's handwriting. A microcassette.
2: Any note?
3: No, just this scrap of paper. It says, the end.
2: Sounds ominous.
3: Eugene, do we have a microcassette player around here?
2: There's one in the kids' radio studio.
4: And our excavator will tunnel further tomorrow if the weather holds up. Monday. So far, the dig is giving us some wonderful surprises. The water pitchers, pots, and bowls are clearly first century in origin. Remnants of the Roman occupation are scattered all over the site.
2: Obviously, it's a taped diary.
3: Yeah, Dad's been known to do that when he didn't have time to write. Why did he send it to me? Did he want me to listen to the whole thing?
2: Well, it's a rather wild guess, but perhaps his note gives you a clue.
3: What, the end?
2: Yes. Maybe what he wants you to hear is at the end of the tape.
3: Huh. All right, then, fast forward it to the end.
2: Okay. Okay, this should do it.
4: I don't want to speculate. I have to fight the urge to jump to conclusions. But if this is what I think it is, I may have stumbled onto the most significant archaeological find since the Dead Sea Scrolls. Imagine it. The queue. That makes it even more important that we tighten security around the site. I better contact the Department of Antiquities for help. Better yet, I'll take some of the fragments to Professor Charles at the University in Chicago. It's safer that way. If this fell into the wrong hands, I... Wait. I think someone's here. Remember,
3: is that it?
2: That's it.
3: I didn't understand that last part at all. Good grief, what has Dad gotten himself into this time?
2: Well, does any of it make any sense to you?
3: Oh, not much. Yeah, play back that middle section.
4: Stumbled onto the most significant archaeological find since the Dead Sea Scrolls. Imagine it. The queue.
3: Yeah, there.
4: That makes it...
3: What did he say? Imagine it. The queue. Queue?
2: Queue is a British expression for a line. Maybe he means to imagine the line that will form to see whatever it is he found.
3: Dad doesn't think like that. Queue.
2: Billiards?
3: Yeah, never mind. How about the weird part at the end?
2: Oh, you mean, this?
4: Remember, this is...
3: Yeah, is that some kind of foreign language?
2: Not one that I've ever heard.
3: What's going on here?
2: Well, I assume the answer is in Chicago, since it was from there that he called you.
3: Well, that makes sense. Universal Encyclopedia sponsored the archaeological dig, and that's where they're headquartered. Dad probably brought back whatever he found to show to the board.
2: But aren't you on the board?
3: Yeah, which makes me even more miffed they didn't call.
2: Unless that message from your father was their attempt to contact you.
3: Yeah, maybe. I'll call around. Somebody has to know what's happening with Dad. Eugene, will you keep listening to that tape for any other clues? Especially that last line.
2: I certainly will. Cute.
3: I don't believe this.
2: Jason?
3: Come in, Eugene.
2: Have you made any progress with the board?
3: No, I can't get through to any of the members. They're either not answering their phones or they're out of town. This is really strange. I'm not sure what to do next. Did you figure out what Dad was saying on the tape?
2: Unfortunately, no. Though,
3: The what?
2: Well, I've been thinking about that phrase, about the cue. But it's so remote, even preposterous.
3: Well, I'll consider anything at this point.
2: Well, Mr. Whittaker mentioned his find being as significant as the Dead Sea Scrolls. So I was trying to remember what sort of find would be that earth-shattering. Only one came to mind.
3: And it was?
2: The Q document.
3: The what document?
2: Q, as in the letter Q.
3: You'd better explain.
2: The Q document is something scholars believe existed as source material for Matthew's, Mark's, and Luke's Gospels.
3: Source material?
2: Yes, to account for the similarities, even the exact wordings of the stories about Jesus in those Gospels. The scholars have long suspected that perhaps it's a fifth Gospel that Matthew, Mark, and Luke refer to when constructing their own books.
3: A fifth Gospel? Written by who?
2: Whom?
3: Whom?
2: Well, they don't know. That's why they called it simply Q. Jason, if your father has indeed unearthed the Q document, it is the find of the century.
3: And would explain the urgency of Dad's message.
2: Unless I'm completely wrong.
3: There's only one way to find out. Dad said he wanted to take fragments of his find to a Professor Charles at the University in Chicago.
2: Well, that would be Stephen Charles, renowned expert on Middle Eastern archaeology and languages. Are you going to call him?
3: No. If this is as big as you say, I'd better go to Chicago personally.
2: Jason, I think that we should go to Chicago personally.
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3: I didn't expect it to be so empty.
2: Well, the university is between semesters.
3: Now, which lab belongs to Professor Charles?
2: 2E, according to this list. There it is on the left.
3: Uh-oh. I didn't realize that busted doors and broken windows were normal academic decor.
2: This must be a progressive school. Hello?
8: It's about time you got here. I've been... Oh. You're not the police.
2: No, sorry.
3: Looks like you had a little accident here. What happened? Mixed the wrong chemicals in your chemistry set?
8: I call the police and get a stand-up comedian. Who are you?
3: Well, this is Eugene Meltzner.
2: Greetings.
3: I'm Jason Whittaker.
8: I'm happy for both of you. Now, if you don't mind, did you say Whittaker? What, a relative of John Whittaker?
3: Yes, his son.
8: I can see the resemblance.
3: Who are you?
8: Gary Burkhead. I'm a teaching assistant to Professor Charles.
2: Is the professor here?
8: No, I don't know where he is. Since you're a Whittaker, maybe you can tell me. I thought he was with your father.
3: Yeah, maybe he is. What happened?
8: What do you mean, what happened? Look at my lab. They ransacked it.
3: Who did?
8: I don't know. Probably the same guys who've been following us around.
3: But hold on. You're being followed?
8: You and your dad don't talk much, do you?
3: Communication's been a little difficult lately.
8: Maybe I better wait for the police.
2: This has to do with the Q document, I presume.
8: You know about that?
3: Then it's true. Good call, Eugene.
2: Thank you. Did you actually see the parchment?
8: Only fragments of it.
3: Any of it laying around in this mess?
8: You're kidding. Your dad, and I assume Professor Charles, took off with everything at the first sign of trouble.
3: What kind of trouble?
8: Like I said, we were being followed. Then Whit, your father, said somebody broke into his hotel room.
2: Really? Did he talk to the police about it?
8: Yeah, but your dad and Professor Charles decided to keep their mouths shut about the parchment. They figured enough people knew about it already.
3: Like whom?
2: Like who?
3: Cut it out.
2: Okay.
8: They never told me. I think they were afraid that the more I knew, the more trouble I'd get into. Judging by this mess, they weren't wrong. And yesterday, they found something that got them all riled up, but wouldn't show me what it was.
2: Could you be more specific with the phrase, found something?
8: All I know is that they were going through one of the larger fragments, and suddenly they went bug-eyed. I was on the other side of the room and asked them what it was. They wouldn't say. But I got a pretty clear impression that they weren't going to hang around for long. I figured they took off last night or this morning.
3: Any ideas where they went?
8: If they're together, and that's a big if. They probably headed back east.
2: East as in New York, Philadelphia, Dover, Delaware?
8: I mean, back east is in the Middle East. Oh. You know, Jerusalem, Damascus, the land of milk and honey. Now, look what they did to my new microscope.
3: Come on, let's go, Eugene. Sorry about the vandalism, Gary.
8: Yeah, so's my mother. My Assyrian chamber pot.
3: Well, Chief Inspector Meltzner?
2: I'm puzzled.
3: Me too. About what?
2: From all appearances, Mr. Whittaker stumbled onto the find of the century. And yet he and the professor then discovered something else that was dramatic enough to send him or them out of the country. What could it possibly have been?
3: Beats me. But I think we should get back to the hotel room, just to find out if my dad really did leave the country.
2: How are you going to do that when you don't know how to contact him?
3: By contacting someone bigger than my dad.
2: You're going to pray?
3: No. I'm going to call the U.S. government. Yeah. Okay, Thanks for the information. I'll be in touch. Bye now. Boy. Eugene, isn't that driving you crazy?
2: I beg your pardon?
3: Well, you keep playing and replaying Dad's diary. Aren't you going bonkers?
2: You asked me to listen for clues, which is precisely what I'm doing.
3: Yeah, but I... Never mind.
2: Have the phone calls yielded any results?
3: Not really. I called Alfred Brownlee in Jerusalem.
2: I know that name, but why?
3: He's an old associate of Dad's. I think he used to send artifacts to him in Odyssey. I thought he might know whether or not Dad's returned to Jerusalem. He knows about the Q document, but doesn't know where Dad is.
2: Now, you said you had contacts in the U.S. government who might be able to help?
3: Yeah. I guess I'll try them now.
2: Great.
3: I just hate to bother her.
2: Her?
3: Oh, that must be room service.
2: I'll get the door.
3: I'm starving. Hello?
6: Hi.
3: Is this Frank? Hi, Frank. It's Jason Whittaker. Listen, is Tasha there? She's not? Where is she?
6: Well, turn around and you'll see.
3: Tasha?
6: Hi.
3: Sorry, Frank. She just walked in. What in the world are you doing here?
6: Is that any way to greet your fiancé?
3: Oh, sorry, right. Hi. It's good to see you.
6: Nice to see you, too.
3: Now, what in the world are you doing here?
6: Oh, probably the same reason you're here, your father.
3: Uh-oh.
2: You have some connection to Mr. Whittaker?
6: Well, yeah, I do, but it's difficult to explain without any clearance.
2: Clearance? You need a higher ceiling to talk about it?
6: You know what I mean, Jason.
3: Yeah. Eugene...
2: I can take a hint. I shall retreat to the bathroom and listen to my tape there.
3: Thank you. I'll explain what I can later.
2: I'm sure I'll be in the bathroom if I'm needed.
3: Hate that. Eugene's a good friend.
6: He is, but he's a good friend who doesn't have any security clearance.
3: I get it. Why does he need security clearance to talk about my dad? You're not about to tell me that the agency's involved with this somehow.
6: Now, don't take this wrong, Jason, but there isn't a lot I can tell you either.
3: What?
6: Well, technically, you don't have security clearance anymore.
3: You're joking.
6: You know me better than that. When an operation is in full swing...
3: Operation? What operation?
6: I can't tell you.
3: Well, I may as well just go into the bathroom with Eugene, then. What can you tell me? I mean, I don't believe you're here just because you missed me.
6: I'm here to ask you to back off trying to find your father. Leave him to us.
3: Now I know you're joking.
6: I'm not, Jason. Please listen. There's more to this than meets the eye.
3: How do you know that?
6: I just know, that's all.
3: Well, do you know where he is?
6: Sort of.
3: Sort of?
6: Well, we know he's back in the Middle East and got as far as the airport in Tel Aviv. He flew back on the red eye last night.
3: You got that much from passport control. But where is he right now?
6: That we don't know. He disappeared after he arrived.
3: Disappeared? Like how? Well, went into hiding, or was he kidnapped so somebody could get the Q document?
6: Well, that's what we're trying to find out, and you won't help by getting in the way.
3: Well, thanks for the vote of confidence.
6: Look, Jason, please don't take this personally.
3: Why shouldn't I? He's my father, and you're my fiancé. And frankly, I don't know where either of you are right now.
6: Now, don't be like that. Don't you trust me?
3: Only about as much as you seem to trust me. You haven't told me anything at all.
6: I can't. You know how it is. Anything I say might compromise the operation.
3: Might compromise your operation, but not mine. I'm going to go find my father.
6: How?
3: Sorry, that's classified.
6: Please, Jason, don't be obstinate. It's not you against us.
3: Look, when it comes to the safety of my father, it's me against the world if necessary. Seriously, Tasha, drop the company line and tell me what's going on here. What, is Dad working for the agency again?
6: Maybe. Maybe not.
3: Meaning you're not even sure? What, you think he's turned on you? Boy, he's a double agent? He took the Q document and ran?
6: Wild guesses won't help anything.
3: Well, they're all I have until somebody gives me the facts.
6: There's no talking to you when you get like this.
3: Well, then tell me what's going on.
6: You know, you were like this at Trickle Lake. Remember? When we sat by that fallen tree and you said... Oh, there's no point in talking about it now. I have to go.
3: This is all wrong, Tasha.
6: I know. But there's nothing else I can do.
3: Not even a kiss goodbye?
6: I'm on duty. See ya.
3: I'm sure you will. Oh, boy. Fallen tree. Eugene? Are you in there?
2: Is it safe?
3: Yeah.
2: Good, because I think I just found a clue.
3: You're kidding. In the bathroom?
2: I do some of my best work there. If you listen to the...
3: Wait, Eugene. Mm-hmm. Let's go back in the bathroom. I just realized something.
2: You realized you need a shower?
3: No, it's just a precaution. I think Tasha was warning me out there and I didn't even realize it.
2: Warning you about what?
3: She mentioned the time we sat on a fallen tree up at Trickle Lake.
2: Yeah?
3: Well, if I remember right, the tree was dead and we were instantly covered by bugs.
2: Oh, she believes we're about to be invaded by insects?
3: No, I think she was saying that the room here is bugged. That might explain why she was being so cagey.
2: Jason, forgive my ignorance, but why would our room be bugged? I thought we were dealing with aggressive-minded archaeologists. This sounds more like James Bond.
3: Well, it gets more like James Bond whenever the agency's involved.
2: And to which agency are you referring?
3: Let's just say it's one of the intelligence agencies. Truth is, my dad and I have done some research and analysis for them.
2: Oh, and Tasha?
3: Yeah, her too.
2: Just so it's all in the family.
3: Eugene, listen, do you have a passport?
2: Well, of course I do.
3: Do you have it with you?
2: As a conscientious traveler, I always carry my passport with me. Why do you ask?
3: I was just thinking that the only way we're going to find my dad is to follow his tracks.
2: But you don't even know where his tracks begin or end.
3: Well, I know they end somewhere in Israel. And that's where I think we need to go.
2: We?
3: Yeah. Eugene, how would you like to take a trip to the Middle East?
2: I'd have to think about it. Okay, I thought about it. Let's go. By the way, your treat?
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8: Wooten?
9: Dad?
7: Which leads to a family mystery.
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7: It's up to father and son to follow the clues.
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14: And if any of our cabin crew can be of assistance to you, don't hesitate to let us know. We'll begin our movie shortly. Thank you for flying Pan World Airways.
3: Oh, great. This is a movie I've been wanting to see.
2: Jason, would you like to hear what I found on Mr. Whitaker's tape?
3: Oh, that's right. You said you heard something.
2: As I was fast-forwarding and rewinding through the last portion of his diary, I was suddenly struck by that strange phrase of your father's. The one that sounded like another language?
3: Okay.
2: It's not another language, it's English.
3: It didn't sound like any English I've ever heard.
2: Ah, but it will if you listen to it backwards. Here, put these headphones on. Now, here's how it sounded before.
4: This fell into the wrong hands. Wait. I think someone's here. Remember, this is...
3: Okay, got it.
2: And here's how that last part sounds backwards.
4: Jason, remember, how I do is nothing great.
3: How I do is nothing great? That doesn't sound like Dad. For one thing, the grammar is awful.
2: Precisely. Which makes me think there's a message within the message.
3: Oh, good thinking. But what's the message?
2: I have no idea.
3: Oh.
2: But we have a lot of time on this flight to figure it out. Perhaps if we take the phrase word by word?
3: But What about the movie?
15: Thank you, and enjoy your visit.
3: Thanks.
2: The exit is this way, Jason.
3: Oh, okay.
2: How I do is nothing great. How I do is... You know, I was just thinking that if we transpose the words...
3: No, Eugene, stop. We spent the entire flight working on that phrase, and my brain is tied up in knots.
2: But I thought you liked breaking codes.
3: I do, but we don't even know it is a code. Dad might have been in too much of a hurry to think about what he said. I don't know. My mind is turned to oatmeal.
2: Jason, it can't be tied up in knots and turned to oatmeal at the same time.
3: Eugene?
2: Yeah?
3: Drop it.
16: Oh, I'd know that resemblance anywhere. You must be Jason Whitaker. Welcome to Tel Aviv.
3: Yeah. Hi. Who are you?
16: Oh, I'm Alfred Brownlee, at your service.
3: Oh, well, it's nice to meet you, Alfred. This is Eugene Meltzner.
16: Oh, a pleasure.
2: Indeed.
16: I trust your flight was restful.
3: Not really, but I'll feel better as soon as I get to the hotel.
16: My car is out front. Oh, stay close to me. We're being watched.
2: We are?
3: By who?
16: I think I've narrowed it down to two different organizations.
2: Oh, only two. What a relief.
16: One calls itself the Symposium.
3: Sounds academic.
16: As a front, it is academic in nature. Liberal scholars who would like nothing more than to get their hands on wits fine so they can disprove the claims of Jesus Christ.
2: As a front?
16: Oh, that's their public face. Behind the scenes, they're a group of psychopathic terrorists.
2: Oh, joy.
3: What's the other group?
16: They call themselves First Things. Again, on the surface, they're simply a conservative coalition to preserve the traditions of Scripture. They would view Witzfind as a clear threat and would want to snuff it out immediately.
2: Snuff it out how? By revoking his membership in the Archaeological Society?
16: They'll do whatever it takes. Violence is not beneath them. Huh. At the heart of both organizations is not a love of Scripture, but a desire for power. That's all. They've been stumbling all over each other today, waiting for your arrival.
2: Our arrival? Why us?
16: They believe that you'll lead them to John Whitaker.
3: So he still hasn't turned up yet?
16: No. But they're hoping he will, now that you've arrived.
2: Are we in any imminent danger?
16: Hard to say. The stakes seem to be increasing at every turn.
3: What stakes?
16: The latest revelation has everyone desperate to grab your father and the parchment he found.
2: Latest revelation?
16: Yes, you know. Oh, well, maybe you haven't heard. I was sure you had. Why else would you come all this way? It's the reason Whit and Professor Charles hightailed it out of Chicago.
3: You know about that? This whole business has to be the worst kept secret in the world.
2: Though I suspect we're the last to know anything about it.
3: Okay, so what's this great revelation that sent my dad running from Chicago?
16: Well, you know the parchment gave every impression of being the Q document?
3: Yes, we know all about it.
2: Now you say every impression. Do you mean that it isn't the Q document? Is that the latest revelation?
16: No. Oh. The latest revelation is what Whit and Professor Charles found towards the end of the parchment.
3: And what was that?
16: The story of Jesus was changed in a very important way. It said that Jesus died on the cross and didn't rise from the dead.
2: What?
16: It said the disciples had bribed the Roman soldiers and moved the body.
3: So, people have been trying to spread that lie for years.
16: Maybe so, but this parchment gives specific instructions about where to find the buried bones of Jesus.
17: Is it possible? Can there really be a document that says Jesus didn't rise from the dead? We'll have to wait and see as the search for Whit continues next time. 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And our executive producer is Chuck Bolton. And I'm Chris, hoping you'll join us again next time for more Adventures in Odyssey.
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8: With SRN News, I'm John Scott. A crucial Saudi oil pipeline that was struck in an attack will be mostly out of service for weeks as the damage is repaired. The East-West pipeline, which runs across the kingdom, is key to Saudi Arabia's strategy of shifting its oil exports to the Red Sea to avoid the Persian Gulf's Strait of Hormuz. Yemen's Houthi rebels have seized the strategic islands of Greater and Lesser Hanish in the southern Red Sea. This move strengthens their control over a key maritime shipping route. Houthi officials announced the takeover Monday. Republican Senator Mitch McConnell of Kentucky returning to the Senate after a long absence. The 84-year-old senator has not been to the U.S. Capitol since June 14th. Monday Night Football, Kansas City leads Denver 24-10. They're in the third quarter. This is SRN News.
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9: Your Denver area forecast tonight. Skies are going to be somewhat cloudy into the evening. Could have a few late evening and early morning showers. Lows tonight will be in the middle and upper 50s with highs cooler on Tuesday behind a cold front. Mix of sun and clouds. Highs going to be in the lower to mid 70s. Another round of late day and evening showers, especially around the foothills. Then late season subtropical moisture will bring more scattered rain and maybe even some steadier rains at times later on Wednesday through Thursday. Highs will warm again to the lower 80s with lows upper 50s. I'm meteorologist Don Walker.
10: Current temperature
11: 72 degrees.
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0: welcome to our weekly broadcast of Abiding in the Word with Dave Love, Senior Pastor of Calvary Castle Rock. Today we are continuing our series called Hard Questions, Solid Answers. This is a series of questions you have asked Pastor Dave throughout his years of ministry. So let's listen in now as Pastor Dave answers this hard question with a solid answer.
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2: Great to have you here as we go through. Yeah, it's all good. Dispensations part two. You can go ahead and put up the, there we go. Look at that. So awesome. That we're going to be able to see this, go through this. We've already gone through the first three. We're going to go through the promise, the law, grace, the tribulation, and the kingdom, a thousand-year millennial kingdom, also known as messianic kingdom, here tonight. We'll discuss this a little bit, why it's the same color, and yet we also have grace going through there. So we'll discuss that tonight as well. I don't want to go over too much that we went over the first week in the way of the different definitions and things like that. If you need a Bible, raise your hand. Because I'm going to, as well, if you need a handout from the very first week, let's go ahead and pass those out as well. Okay? Anybody need a handout, raise your hand. You might have already got one the first week and you forgot it, you can grab another one. All right? They got about 30 of them. So, I want us to understand what dispensationalism means. It's just a big word that means God ruling His house. His house is the universe. His house is this world. The way He wants to rule mankind, the way that He wants to rule, is His dispensation. And every dispensation or age is a little bit different. There is a rule that He brings us. We disobey that rule, and then He says, okay, let's start over, but here's another rule. We end up breaking that. Okay, let's start over, here's another rule. And so we're going to see that through the different dispensations that we have. Now, we came up with the definition that dispensation is how God manages His rule over the world as He progressively works out His purpose in world history to bring Himself glory. So through every single one of these ages or dispensations, God is going to be able to bring Himself glory and show His sovereignty through it all. The essential characteristics of each dispensation, you have that in your handout there. The first one, we find out that there's like three essential characteristics. First, it must have a particular way of God administering His rule. Each dispensation is characterized by a unique ruling factor or combination of ruling factors. Second, each dispensation has responsibility for man. So not only does God give out the rule, but there's some sort of responsibility on our part as well. Each dispensation gives man the responsibility to obey God in accordance with the rules God gives in administrating His rule. Third, each dispensation is given by divine revelation. It's not something that is compiled by man. God intervenes, and He tells us what we're supposed to do. And it will always be something that hasn't been given before. Now, secondary characteristics. In order for man to know God's new way of ruling and obeying, these three things must be revealed. And so we have secondary characteristics of each dispensation. First, each dispensation applies a test for man. Secondly, each dispensation demonstrates the failure of man to obey that particular rule of God. And third, each dispensation involves divine judgment because of man's failure. We're going to see that. And so that's how we know that a certain dispensation ends. Has divine judgment come? If the answer is yes, then we're going to be on to the next dispensation to which God will divinely reveal to us. He intervenes and tells us what we need to do next. So we see seven dispensations, okay? There are some who see eight. I'm not against those who see eight, okay? As I mentioned before, I believe that there's some leeway here. These dispensations aren't like infallible or anything like that. I think that there is room for negotiation. I think that there are seven that kind of that we can make definite distinctions of. And when we get to the tribulation period there, that's a fun one to kind of find out, is it its own distinction, or is it a carryover, or is that whole 7-year period God's divine judgment bringing an end to that dispensation, which is I'm one of those who leans more that way. So, our very first dispensation of innocence. We're going to quickly go over the first three. I know that we went over them in greater detail before. And so, we have the very first one. It's called the dispensation of innocence. Adam and Eve were innocent. They were sinless when they were brought into the world. So God creates Adam and Eve, creates Adam from the dust of the earth, and then breathes life into him, and then puts him to sleep, and then out of Adam creates Eve. And he commissions Adam to tend and to keep the garden. The word keep there means to guard it. Okay? And so Adam was to tend and keep it, meaning he was supposed to preserve it or guard it. I believe that that speaks of a warning against Satan. Who are you going to guard it from? Not from Eve. So, but that's a different, you know, study altogether. Secondly, obedience is required in this dispensation, as in all dispensations. Genesis 2, 16 and 17 says, "The Lord God commanded the man, saying, 'Of every tree of the garden you may freely eat, but of the tree of the knowledge of good and evil you shall not eat. For in the day that you eat of it, you shall surely die.'" And so rule one, particular way of God administering his rule. Adam, you're a steward over this garden. Tend, keep it, preserve it. Responsibility is given. And do not eat of the tree of the knowledge of good and evil. For the day that you eat of it, guess what? You will surely die. Okay? Rule three, divine revelation, which was not given before. God revealing himself to man through creation. Never happened before because we didn't have creation before. And so he comes in and he gives his rule and he's speaking to Adam. Secondary characteristics. Each dispensation applies a test to man. What's the test? Don't eat of the tree of the knowledge of good and evil. Each dispensation demonstrates a failure, man. Did Adam fail? Yes. Both Adam and Eve ate of that forbidden fruit. So now divine judgment. Did that happen? Yes. They were kicked out of the Garden of Eden, out from the presence of God, and they died spiritually that day and soon would have physical death later on. So, dispensation ends. Divine judgment has taken place. And so the next one we call the dispensation of conscience. Because we know, according to Genesis 3:22, that man attained awareness of good and evil when he ate of the forbidden fruit. Genesis 3:22, "Then the Lord God said, 'Behold, the man has become like one of us, to know good and evil.'" This speaks of conscience. During this dispensation, man was responsible to respond to God through the prompting of his conscience. And part of this prompting was to bring an appropriate blood sacrifice as God had told them. Now, this one takes a little bit of detective work because we know that Cain and Abel brought their offering before the Lord and Abel's was received and Cain's was not. Abel brought a blood sacrifice from his flock. Cain did not. He brought the produce from the earth. So vegetables and things like that and fruit as an offering. God received Abel's offering, but he didn't receive Cain's offering. Why? Well, in Hebrews 11:4 it says, "By faith, Abel offered to God a more excellent sacrifice than Cain, through which he obtained witness that he was righteous." So, by faith. So Abel was by faith deemed righteous, bringing the correct sacrifice. Well, how did he know to bring the correct sacrifice unless God spoke that to him? As a matter of fact, in Romans 10:17, "So then faith comes by hearing, and hearing by the word of God." So, we know, as Scripture interprets Scripture, that they had to have been told that in order to approach God, you have to bring the proper sacrifice, and that was going to be a blood sacrifice from the flocks. One chose to obey God, one chose to do it his own way, which speaks of rebellion. So, what does Cain do? He kills his brother, Abel. He gets mad. So by doing things his own way, it leads to further disobedience, further sin. Now, there was no law in place that you were not supposed to kill someone else. That rule has not been given. However, you are being ruled by conscience, and conscience knows good and evil. So there's no excuse. You know, you have the conscience, you know what you're supposed to do, what not to do. He still chose to do what he wanted to do above and beyond how he knew from his conscience what was right and wrong. He knew it was wrong not to bring the proper sacrifice. He knew it was wrong to kill his brother Abel. And so what happens during this time, like the rest of the humanity at this time, There's a godly line such as Seth coming from Adam and Eve, all the way down to Methuselah and Noah. By this time, when we get to Noah, Cain, and through his line and descendancy, has taken over pretty much the known world at that time. Everybody doing evil. Everybody doing violence. To the point where in Genesis 6:5 it says, "And the Lord saw that the wickedness of man was great in the earth, and that every intent of the thoughts of the heart was only evil continually." So, Cain and his own sacrifice, his own way, leads to murder. Then it leads to building his own godless civilization, which was characterized by polygamy, by violence, thus violating the previous dispensation of having one wife. By the time of Noah's day, the violence is there as well, and so he is disobeying everything that God has said. And then all of humanity follows his way. So we have rule number one, new way of God ruling through conscience of doing good. Man knows the difference between good and evil. They're to bring a blood sacrifice of the flocks. Rule two, responsibility of man, bring an animal sacrifice or a sheep or goat. Come to God to do good. Rule three, divine revelation was given. Yes, God spoke that to them. Secondary characteristics. One, the test for man to perfectly obey by doing good, bringing sheep sacrifice to come to God. They failed that. That's the second one. Third, what happens? Judgment comes. With what? The flood. The flood. So, this serious failure brought a horrible judgment throughout the whole world, a worldwide flood through the ark. Yet God preserved Noah and his family. In essence, God himself wiped the slate clean in order to give man a fresh start. And so then we have our third dispensation. Divine judgment has taken place. That dispensation has ended. So now we go to the third one, the dispensation of human government. I want you to go to Genesis chapter 8, verse 20. Chapter 8, verse 20, they get off the ark. What's one of the first things they do? Remember, they still have a conscience. They know that they're supposed to do good. They know how they're supposed to approach God through animal sacrifice. What's the very first thing they do when they get off the ark? Verse 20, Noah built an altar to the Lord, took of every clean animal, of every clean bird, and offered burnt offerings on the altar. So again, the way to come before God was through an animal sacrifice. And the Lord smelled a soothing aroma, and the Lord said in his heart, "I'll never again curse the ground for man's sake, though the imagination of man's heart is evil from his youth, nor will I again destroy every living thing as I have done." And so they are to be fruitful and multiply on the earth. In verse 1 there of chapter 9, it says, "So God blessed Noah and his sons and said to them, 'Be fruitful, multiply, and fill the earth.'" So that's a direct order to be given. You are to be fruitful, multiply, fill the earth. He says it again in verse 7. "As for you, be fruitful and multiply, bring forth abundantly in the earth and multiply in it." He says it twice. And then capital punishment is given in order to curb the violence of the previous dispensation. Verse 5. "Surely for your lifeblood I will demand a reckoning. From the hand of every beast I will require it. From the hand of man, from the hand of every man's brother, I will require the life of man. Whoever sheds man's blood, by man his blood shall be shed. For in the image of God he made man." In order to take man's life, there has to be authority that has been given. That would be governing authority. On your own, if you read Romans 13, verses 1 through 6, the Apostle Paul indicates that governmental authority has its very existence from God. And it was ordained for the purpose of restraining evil, and it functions as the minister of God when it uses the sword for capital punishment. And so it speaks of authority and human government. Is to administer capital punishment is the new ruling factor, and to be fruitful and multiply and fill the earth. Now, I want you to go to Genesis chapter 10. After all this is given, we have the nations that are descending from Noah. And you'll read in verse 8 that Cush begot Nimrod, and he began to be a mighty one on the earth. The word Nimrod means he will rebel. Okay, so Nimrod is a Nimrod. Okay, he's rebellious, and he became mighty one on the earth. He was a mighty hunter before the Lord. Therefore, it is said, like Nimrod, the mighty hunter before the Lord. And the beginning of his kingdom was Babel. So when we read in chapter 11 about the Tower of Babel and how they were being led to all come together, speak one language, and just kind of, you know, make this tower and make a name for themselves as they try and reach the heavenlies, they're trying to be like God. Much like Satan said to Adam and Eve in the garden. Don't you know if you eat the fruit, you'll be like him. And oh yeah, I want to be like him. And again, they have this mindset, I want to be God. The interesting thing is that where it says he's a mighty hunter before the Lord. That speaks of being a mighty hunter of men. There's a lot of documentation that when you read this in the original, what it's inferring here is being a mighty hunter of men. The interesting thing about that is that we have outside documentation. In the Assyrian documents, they have Nimrod as being the first man of warfare, being the first man to go to war against his brother, and he was a mighty warrior in that sense in the way of warfare and killing of men. Interesting. That would tell me right there, violating that law of capital punishment. His life should be taken, but it is not. They are told to be fruitful and multiply. They don't do that. In chapter 11, instead, it says in verse 4, come, let us build ourselves a city, a tower whose top is the heavens. Let us make a name for ourselves, lest we be scattered abroad over the face of the whole earth. Yet that is what God said to do. But they're not doing that either. And so the characteristics of this dispensation is new rule given to manage the earth was through human government. Responsibility to man to be fruitful, multiply, fill the earth, and again to form a government that would administer justice through capital punishment. New revelation was given in those two areas. Secondary characteristics, one test for man was to once again be fruitful, multiply, fill the earth, have human government to administer justice with capital punishment when murder took place. Two, failure to fill the earth, as well as to administer punishment for capital punishment. Three, divine judgment. How? Confusing the languages in the Tower of Babel. That was God intervening. That was his judgment upon them. If that is the case, that brings us to another dispensation. I want you to be able to see that they all seem to fit this pattern. We get to the dispensation of promise. Abraham, this is from Genesis 12 through Exodus 18. Calling of Abraham till the giving of the law on Mount Sinai. Now let's remember here that the rules of previous dispensation are still in play here, unless otherwise stated. Rule of conscience, the rule of government is still in play here. But there's a special revelation that is given. Go again to Genesis chapter 12 here. God intervenes. God speaks specifically to Abram at this point. His name's not Abraham, it's Abram. In verse 2, he says, I will make you a great nation. I will bless you. I'll make your name great. You shall be a blessing. I will bless those who bless you. I will curse him who curses you. And in you, all the families of the earth shall be blessed. If you go to Genesis 13, verse 14, the Lord said to Abram, after Lot had separated from him, lift your eyes now, look from the place where you are, northward, southward, eastward, westward. For all the land which you see, I give to you and your descendants for a time. Doesn't say that. It says forever. Forever means forever. And I will make your descendants as the dust of the earth, so that if man could number the dust of the earth, then your descendants also could be numbered. Arise, walk in the land through its length and its width, for I give it to you. So long as you do this, this, and this. It doesn't ever say that. That is never the promise given to Abraham. The promise given to Abraham is, I'm going to do this for you, I'm going to give this to you, and it's going to be for your descendants forever. Being that some of Abraham's descendants later on was not in the land forever, that they become displaced, as we'll see through the Mosaic covenant or dispensation, that tells us that this promise wasn't fulfilled at that time. That tells us the promise still isn't fulfilled to this day, and that that fulfilling is going to come later on, as we'll see here in a moment. Now, if you go to Genesis 15, verse 5, brought him outside and said, look now toward heaven and count the stars. If you're able to number them, and he said to him, so shall your descendants be. And he believed in the Lord, and it counted him for righteousness. You should have that underlined, highlighted faith in the promises given is what this dispensation is all about. Will you believe and wait on the promises of God? Genesis 17, verse 1, when Abram was 99 years old, the Lord appeared to Abram and said, I'm Almighty God. Walk before me and be blameless, and I will make my covenant between me and you and will multiply you exceedingly. So through all of these, God is speaking to Abram. He says he's going to bless him, make his name great, give him many physical descendants, make him a father of multitude of nations, give him the land of Canaan for an everlasting possession. And he will bless those who bless him, and he will curse those who will curse him. Abram, do you believe that? And Abram's descendants, will you believe that? And that's what this one, this dispensation is all about, how God is going to rule here. By his promises, are you going to have faith? Are you going to believe? So, one of the other things he wants him to do is also in chapter 17, verse 10, it talks about, I want you to circumcise all the male babies as well. Why? Because that is your way of also believing in the Messiah who is to come, is going to come through your bloodline. So, the response of Abram and his descendants during this fourth dispensation, obey God on the basis of human conscience, human government, and promises given. Have faith. Just believe. Wait for the promises. And he believed the Lord and accounted him for righteousness. So, would Abraham and his descendants walk by faith in the promises given? Are they going to wait on the Lord? Or are they going to get antsy? And are they going to take matters into their own hands? And you might remember the old Hagar incident, which, by the way, was Sarah's idea. But I would also submit to you that Abraham didn't put up much of a fight. Okay. Here's my handmaiden, usually much younger. Okay. And so he says, okay. And so what do? He goes and has sex with Hagar. They have a child by name of Ishmael. And they're going, there we go. There's the descendant that God promised me. And God comes back and says, no, Abraham by Sarah. So once again, we see right there from the very beginning, wouldn't wait for the promise. Didn't wait for the promise. And so we see this time and time again. We see him twice lie concerning his wife Sarah. Well, I was afraid he would kill me. Abimelech would kill. You know what? He promised you a descendant through Sarah. He promised you to be a father of many nations. Have you seen that descendant yet? Well, no. Well, then he can't kill you. And he can't kill Sarah because God promised. So there is faithlessness there. Twice he lied concerning his wife Sarah. Isaac lied concerning Rebekah. Jacob was a great deceiver. Jacob's 12 sons and his family did not return to Egypt, to Canaan, after the famine of Joseph's time ended. Apparently they forgot the promises of God and the destiny and that they were supposed to dwell in the land. So what does God do? Divine judgment. How? By putting them into slavery there in Egypt. New rule, live in the land, have faith in promises given. Rule 2, responsibility of man, wait on God, have faith in the promises given. Rule 3, a new revelation in the promises that were given by God, Genesis 12, 15, and all the ones that we shared. God also spoke to not only Abraham, but to Isaac and Jacob, confirming those promises. So he intervened several times to speak of that new rule of how I'm going to minister and how I'm going to rule here. And yet they disobeyed as well.

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5: Numbers from the Public Religion Research Institute, the percentage of Hispanic Americans identifying as religiously unaffiliated has risen steadily from 18% in 2013 to 23% in 2025. Among Catholic Latinos, the declines have been historic. The share of Latino adults identifying as Catholic plummeted from 67% in 2010 to 43% in 2022. The number of Protestant Hispanics has stayed about level. Michael Harrington reporting.
6: By many measures, Americans are growing less religious. Since 2007, the percentage of people who pray daily has dropped, while the religiously unaffiliated has grown to 29%. But these numbers can distract from just how much faith still matters in American public life, much more so than in Western Europe, despite its similar religious roots. This is SRN News.
7: 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The world.
8: It takes courage in our culture today, especially, to speak up for what is true. Because culturally, we're going the wrong direction on so many fronts. And for you to stand up and say what the Bible says takes courage.
9: Cancel culture resists the truth of God's word. But Pastor Greg Laurie points out, we have a message that must get delivered.
8: Now, I got to warn you, if you speak up for what is true, you might get canceled or worse. But

0: people feel they just can't function in the morning without their cup of coffee. But long ago, coffee met with grumpy, nearly global opposition for hundreds of years. Well, they were grumpy because they hadn't had their coffee. People oppose lots of things, but then come to embrace them warmly. And today on A New Beginning, Pastor Greg Laurie points out how we need to realize people need the message we share. And we need to find the courage to share it, even in the face of opposition.
1: My last message from the book of Acts that was titled, How to Live a Meaningful Life, we saw the Apostle Paul saying goodbye to the elders of Ephesus. It was his final message to them. And he said, I want to finish my race with joy. So he began his journey, and he ended up staying with the evangelist Philip, where he encountered a very colorful prophet named Agabus, who bound himself up and said, this is what's going to happen to you, Paul, if you go to Jerusalem. Don't go. And Paul's saying, okay, being a little dramatic, but okay, I get the point. But I know what you're saying. So you're saying I'm going to be arrested and I'm going to be put into chains, right? Yes, that's it, Paul. Don't go. And then Paul says to Agabus in Acts 21, why do you weep and try to break my heart? I'm ready not only to be bound, but to even die in Jerusalem for the name of the Lord Jesus Christ. So Paul ignored the warning of the prophet Agabus. And sure enough, when he lands in Jerusalem, he is arrested and he's put in prison. And here's what happened. Here's what the Lord did to encourage his servant. Acts 23, starting in verse 9. There arose a loud outcry. And the scribes of the Pharisees' party arose and protested, saying, we find no evil against this man. But if a spirit or an angel has spoken to him, let us not fight against God. Now there arose a great dissension, and the commander, fearing that Paul might be pulled to pieces by them, commanded the soldiers to go down and take him by force from among them and bring him to the barracks. And the following night the Lord stood by him and said, be of good cheer, Paul, for you've testified of me in Jerusalem, and now you're going to also bear witness in Rome. We'll stop there. So here is Paul in prison again. He was probably discouraged. He was probably feeling down. And it's no wonder. He's in a Roman dungeon. And now the Lord comes to him and brings these encouraging words. Verse 11 says, the following night, the Lord stood by him. Maybe he second-guessed his decision to go to Jerusalem. Maybe he thought, I shouldn't have done this. Maybe I should have listened to Agabus after all. And the Lord appears to him and encourages him. And the Lord says to him, Paul, be of good cheer. Be of good cheer. How can you have good cheer when you're in a dungeon? You know, it's like when someone comes to you when you're feeling down and they say, hey man, smile. Put on a happy face, right? Gray skies are gonna clear up. Put on a happy face. No, stop, shut up. And you slap them. No, don't slap them. But, you know, you maybe felt like it at times, right? Someone tells you to cheer up when you're feeling down. That's not what you say to someone who's feeling down. But yet the Lord says, good cheer to you. Be of good cheer. But actually, if we look at the original language, we find a better translation would be, have courage. What is courage? It's been defined as bravery, fortitude, the ability to confront fear, uncertainty, or intimidation. Physical courage is bravery in the face of physical pain or even the threat of death. I don't know that it necessarily comes naturally to anyone because we're all afraid at times. But courage is a willingness to act in the face of fear. One person put it this way, and I quote, courage is fear that has said its prayers, end quote. I like that. Mark Twain said, courage is the mastery of fear, not the absence of fear. Mastering your fear. We all have moments of fear. Courage says, I'm going to get control of this. Those that serve us in law enforcement have courage to put that uniform on every single day because they don't know what's going to happen to them. Those that serve in our military, the same. They put that uniform on. They're serving our nation. I think of the story of a soldier named Ross McGinnis. He was on duty in Iraq in 2006. And Private First Class McGinnis was perched on the gunner's hatch of a Humvee when a grenade whizzed past him into the truck carrying four of his fellow soldiers. And in a split second, McGinnis did the unthinkable. He threw himself on top of the grenade, absorbing its impact. He was killed immediately, but all four soldiers survived. That's courage. That's courage. And we're amazed by it, but and how long did he have to think about it? But he did this incredible thing. But there's other kinds of courage. There's moral courage as well. It takes courage in our culture today, especially, to speak up for what is true. Because culturally, we're going the wrong direction on so many fronts. And for you to stand up and say what the Bible says is something that is not expected. It took courage for young Stephen to not back down and share the gospel right before he was stoned. It took courage for Daniel to pray when a law was passed that no one could pray to any god but to the leader of Babylon. It took courage for Shadrach, Meshach, and Abednego to not bow down before the golden image of the king when everybody else was. And we need that courage today. Now, I got to warn you. If you speak up for what is true, you might get canceled or worse. But stand up for what is true. Have courage. That's what Jesus said to Paul. That's what he says to you. Have courage. Have courage in the place where you're at right now. Don't back down from what you know is true.
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0: Well, Pastor Greg is presenting a message today from Acts chapter 23, titled, Christ's Call to Courage. Let's continue now.
1: When Jesus said, be of good courage, it's a unique phrase that is used multiple times in the Bible, each one showing a different facet of how to find courage in our lives. The first is the story of a man who was paraplegic in Matthew 9. He was carried by his friends to Jesus. And Jesus looks at this guy who is unable to walk. And he says to him, be of good courage. Your sins are forgiven. Now, the guy was probably thinking, well, I'm glad my sins are forgiven, but I'd actually like to walk. That was kind of why I was brought here to you. And there's a protest among the religious leaders who can forgive sins but God alone. Oh, I hear what you guys are saying. Jesus says, but just so you know that I, the Son of Man, have the power to forgive sins, I say, your sins are forgiven and get up and walk. And that man got up and walked, but Jesus used this phrase, be of good courage to him. And this is the thing we remember. The forgiveness of Christ brought courage to that man. And we can be crippled by our sins, unable to walk, unable to move, unable to do anything. You know, we fail and we say, I'm a failure. I should just stop praying. I shouldn't even read the Bible anymore or go to church. That's the devil lying to you. Jesus says, be of good courage. Your sins are forgiven you. You know, in the book of Revelation, we read about those believers that come through the tribulation period and they're martyred. And it says they overcame Satan by the blood of the Lamb, the word of their testimony, and they loved not their lives until the death. but they overcame them by the blood of the Lamb. So when you've sinned, you go to God and you say, Lord, forgive me of my sin. And you put your sin in your past and walk into your future with courage because Christ has forgiven you. Don't miss this point. Because I know I'm talking to somebody right now who's crippled by their sin. You don't have to be anymore. You can have a fresh start. This phrase, be of good courage, is used of a woman struggling to get to Jesus in a crowd of people. She had this physical ailment, and she reasoned, if I can touch the hem of his garment, I'll be healed. And she reaches through, and she touches him, and Jesus stops and says, who just touched me? Well, the fact is, everyone had touched him. Who touched me? He says, for I perceive that power has gone out of me. And there's a woman, and he says to her, be of good courage. You are made whole. So in this particular case, it was his power that gave her courage. And a lot of times we're afraid to share our faith. We're afraid to speak up for what we believe. But there's a promise in the beginning of the book of Acts that we all looked at together, where it says, you shall receive power after the Holy Spirit has come upon you to be witnesses for me. That same power that was given to the first century, causing them to turn their world upside down, is available for us today in the 21st century to turn our world upside down. His power gives courage. Number three, the third time this phrase is used is when the disciples are on the storm-tossed Sea of Galilee. And they thought they were going to drown. And suddenly they see some form coming to them, walking on the water, and they thought it was a ghost. But it wasn't Casper, it was Christ coming to them. And what does Jesus say to them? He says, be of good courage, it is me, don't be afraid. He put himself between them and the thing that frightened them. Just like a parent would stand in the way of danger. I was with my granddaughter Allie a few months ago, and we were walking along, and there's some guy who has a dog off the leash. And the dog came at us growling and snapping, and Allie's getting very afraid. And I stepped in front of her and I said to this guy very nicely, put a leash on that dog right now. And fortunately, he did it. And then afterwards, she said, Papa, you saved my life. Well, I don't think I saved your life, but thank you for that. But, you know, I just did instinctively what any parent or grandparent would do. You put yourself in the way of the person you're protecting. And that's what Jesus is saying. He's there in the way of whatever is coming our way. So let's review. His forgiveness gives courage. His power gives courage. And his presence gives courage. Verse 11 again, the Lord stood by him. Paul later wrote that those that he loved had abandoned him. Have you ever felt as though you've been abandoned by your family, by your friends, by someone you trusted? That's how Paul had felt at one point. Everyone's abandoned me. Well, the Lord's with them. The Lord hasn't abandoned him. And remember, when Jesus hung on the cross and bore the sins of humanity, he cried out these words, my God, why have you forsaken me? That is the moment, most believe, that the sins of the world were placed upon Christ, who was dying in our place as a substitute. So what he was describing was reality. He was temporarily forsaken by God, so I will never be forsaken by God. You will never be forsaken by God. Because Jesus said, I will never leave you or forsake you. And so I spoke with a man in the hospital on the phone last week, and his vital organs were failing him. And he said, I feel as though God has abandoned me. And I said, God has not abandoned you. He's with you in that hospital room right now. I shared some scripture with him, and we prayed, and he committed his life to Christ. And it was a sister that asked me to call him. And sometimes I'm very reluctant to call people when someone else asks me to call them. Because then I call this person, like, why are you calling me? I don't want to talk to you, right? And but this guy was happy that I called him. And And I said, go tell your sister what you've just done. And the sister contacted me and said, my brother just called me. He was all excited. He said he felt the presence of God because he's recommitted his life to Jesus. So that's what the Lord can do. Paul was in a dungeon, but the Lord was with him. Better to be in a dungeon with Jesus than anywhere else without him. Better to be in a storm with Jesus than anywhere else without him. And then here's another point. God knew where Paul was and why he was there. That brought courage as well. Paul, Jesus is saying, buddy, I know you're here, and I'm here with you. I'm standing by your side, because Paul's probably second-guessing his decision. And sometimes we feel like, oh, God's forgotten about me. No, never. He always is aware of us. Maybe I'm talking to somebody right now that is gripped with fear and worry. And the words of Jesus to you are, don't be afraid, be of good courage.

0: important encouragement from a pivotal chapter in the book of Acts. Pastor Greg Laurie titled today's study here on A New Beginning, Christ's Call to Courage. And he'll have a final comment as we close today, so stay tuned. Pastor Greg, maybe courage is exactly what some listening today need.
1: Yeah.
0: Maybe somebody's facing some difficult challenges.
1: Mm-hmm.
0: You know, they don't particularly count themselves as religious, perhaps, but boy, they could sure use some help about now.
1: Yes, yeah, sometimes God will let us go through hardship, so he'll get our attention. The psalmist said, "Before I was afflicted, I went astray, but now I have kept your word." So maybe something's happening in your life that's caused you to look up, as in looking up to God, and you're saying, "Help." Listen, that's not a bad place to be. In fact, that's a really good place to be. It's been said when you get to the end of yourself, you get to the beginning of God. Do you feel like you're at the end of yourself right now? Then why don't you pray? In fact, I would like to lead you in a prayer. Maybe you've never prayed before. You don't even know how to start praying. That's okay. Prayer is just talking to God. Let me lead you in a simple prayer. You could pray it after me, in fact. And this is a prayer where you're asking God to enter into your situation, but more significantly, you're asking Christ to enter into your life. See, that's what being a Christian is. It's having Christ living inside of you. It's a relationship, not some religious thing. So if you would like a relationship with God, if you would like God to walk with you through your times of difficulty, you could pray this prayer after me right now. Just pray these words if you would. Lord Jesus, I'm scared and I need your help. And I'm asking you to enter my life. I'm asking you to forgive me of my sin. I know that you died on the cross for my sin and rose again from the dead. But I want to receive you now as my Savior and my Lord. So I invite you into my life and I choose to follow you from this moment forward. Thank you for hearing this prayer. And thank you for answering this prayer. In Jesus' name I pray. Amen.
0: Amen. And listen, if you have just prayed that prayer along with Pastor Greg and you've meant those words sincerely, the Lord has heard you and has forgiven you of your sin. 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
1: Mm-hmm.
0: These milestones are really a great time to look back and see all God has done. You know, what he's done in keeping us free and keeping us safe.
1: Yeah.
0: You know, as the song says, God has shed his grace on us.
1: Mm-hmm.
0: And we're so thankful that we get to speak of God's grace openly on the airwaves in this country.
1: Yeah.
0: And we do. We do. It's part of our mission here at Harvest, to speak of God's grace, his mercy, and his forgiveness. Isn't that right?
1: It's very true. And I don't think we as Americans should ever take our freedom to do what we do for granted. You know, our founding fathers fought a war, the Revolutionary War, so that freedom could be experienced by a nation. Then we fought another war, the Civil War, so everyone would have access to these freedoms and these dreams. And so I think it's very important for us to take full advantage of it. And I'm just thankful that I can go on radio and I can teach the Word of God. I can proclaim the gospel without fear of reprisal, and tell as many people as possible about Jesus Christ. And just a little side note, you know, when we get to an election, always vote for those candidates that are going to encourage that free speech that we have and those important values that we all hold, like the value and importance of the family, the value of life, the unborn, and so forth. But I just want to say to all the folks out there, thank you for standing with us. Thank you for praying for us. And thank you for investing in our ministry. Because when you do that, you don't just give to us, you in effect give through us to reach other people. So we encourage you to continue in your generosity and investment in this ministry so we can continue to enjoy this great freedom we have as Americans to teach God's word and to proclaim the gospel of Jesus Christ.
0: Yeah, that's right. And we hope people might even consider joining us as a Harvest Partner. What exactly is a Harvest Partner?
1: Yes, Harvest Partner is somebody that stands with us on a regular basis, even a monthly basis. 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So let's tell them how to do that.
0: Yeah, it's very easy. 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Or write A New Beginning, Box 4000, Riverside, California, 92514. 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Well, next time, more insights on how we should take courage when trials and opposition threaten to bring our Christian growth to a standstill. But before we go, Pastor Greg comes back with these final words.
1: I have this these little trackers. I think they call them AirTags, made by Apple. And you can put them in your wallet or, in your briefcase or your purse or wherever. And if you lose it, you can find it. So I misplaced my wallet. So I pull out that Find My Wallet, and I'm looking, and finally I realize it's like 1 foot from me because it was under my backpack, I think, which is kind of embarrassing, but it worked. Well, God has more sophisticated tech than that. He always knows where you are. As the psalmist said, where shall I flee from your presence? If I go to the heights of heaven, you're there. If I go to the depths of hell, you're there. God is with you and aware of where you are.

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6: With SRN News, I'm John Scott. President Trump says he would be a sufficient guardrail against rogue artificial intelligence, saying any efforts to limit the technology was part of a sick conspiracy. A man allegedly connected with the death of a 29-year-old black woman whose body was found hanging from a tree in Mississippi last month pleaded not guilty after being charged with murder. 51-year-old Jacques Ratliff, who is black, was charged with using a cable cord to hang Tasia Fortune from a tree, according to a Jackson, Mississippi ABC affiliate. The Supreme Court will decide this month whether to hear a lobster fisherman's challenge to a rule requiring electronic tracking devices on boats. Maine lobster fisherman Frank Thompson filed the lawsuit against the state's Marine Resources Department over this GPS tracker requirement. This is SRN News.
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7: Your Denver area forecast tonight. Skies are going to be somewhat cloudy into the evening. Could have a few late evening and early morning showers. Lows tonight will be in the middle and upper 50s with highs cooler on Tuesday behind a cold front. Mix of sun and clouds. Highs going to be in the lower to mid 70s. Another round of late day and evening showers, especially around the foothills. Then late season subtropical moisture will bring more scattered rain and maybe even some steadier rains at times later on Wednesday through Thursday. Highs will warm again to the lower 80s with lows upper 50s. I'm meteorologist Don Walter.
8: Current temperature
9: 72 degrees.
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11: I want to say it again. Money in and of itself is not moral or immoral. It is truly neutral. What we choose to do with our resources, now that may reflect a moral choice. The Bible doesn't say that money is the root of all evil. It says the love of money, and you don't need money to love it. I don't have any chocolate in my pocket, but I still like it. Money, wealth, resources is such a significant part of our lives, we can't afford to be biblically ignorant. Or maybe even more dangerous, just to be unconcerned about God's perspectives. And again, I'm not asking today. I want us to understand the Bible has something to say.
10: 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That's 855-577-2255. We're so glad you're here to listen. Today's program is part one of Pastor Allen's message called, Is God a Socialist? Equality, Generosity, and Our Resources. 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
11: I want to continue a theme I began in a previous session. I think it was Wednesday evening, actually, under the general topic of Is God a Socialist? You need to know. A lot of advocates for socialism these days. It's a legitimate question in some segments of the church.

0: They would argue that he is. I don't agree, but we'll look at it biblically. So we're going to try to answer that question and look at dollars and cents, S-E-N-C-S-E, not C-E-N-T-S. One of the words that makes church go quieter than anything is if you say dollars or money. This is not primarily a message about asking, so you're okay. You can resume your breathing. But there's no aspect of our lives, I would suggest to you, where we don't want God's involvement or his help. And I think that's certainly true with the resources of our lives. So to know a biblical perspective is helpful. And this is very much a current conversation. So a biblical worldview is a necessity. And just for clarity's sakes, I don't believe God is a socialist. But I also do not believe God is a capitalist. He's not confused. God is so sovereign over all. And you need that frame of reference. It's all his. It's all his. He holds the earth together by the authority of his word. He said the gold and the silver are all his. The cattle on 1,000 hills are all his. You know, we get way heated up about mine. We get a little window of stewardship. Over time, he gives us a little bit of time and we can decide what to do with it. Over talent, he gives us some abilities and gifts and we decide whether we'll use them for his glory or not. And he gives us a bit of treasure, some stuff, and we can decide what to do with that. But at the end of the day, he's the author of it all. And if you're hiding something from him, it's like a child imagining you're hiding. You know, did you ever get afraid when you were a kid and you pulled the blanket over your head so you could hide from the trouble? Because a quilt will protect you. Right? And the air gets a little stuffy and you can't breathe. And so finally you got to give in and pull the quilt down to get some fresh air. Well, if you imagine there's some aspect of your life God can't see, God doesn't have an opinion about, you're like a kid hiding under a quilt. It's all his. And if we can establish that, it changes everything. We're just temporary stewards of time, treasure, and talent. So I want to start with a passage of scripture. It's Acts chapter 4, and it is the proof text for people that typically want to suggest that the Bible affirms socialism as an economic system, as an economic idea. I thought we might as well start with the cornerstone. I mean, there's some other verses they'll pull in, but this passage is the proof text for saying, see, God's advocating for socialism. The preceding verses, every text needs to be understood in context, but time limits us a bit. The preceding verses are talking about the believers facing for the first time in Jesus' absence violent persecution. They've been arrested. They've been arrested before, but this time when they're arrested, they're beaten. And they're released under threat of execution if they don't change their behavior. And they go back and pray with the community of faith. And God responds. It says the place where they prayed was physically shaken. And then we step into the narrative. I'm going to read the passage. It's Acts 4, verse 32. All the believers were in one heart and mind, and no one claimed that any of his possessions was his own. But they shared everything they had. And with great power, the apostles continued to testify. There were no needy persons among them, for from time to time, those who owned lands or houses sold them. They brought the money from the sales. They put it at the apostles' feet, and it was distributed to anyone as he had need. Joseph, a Levite from Cyprus, whom the apostles called Barnabas, he sold the field he owned and brought the money, and he put it at the apostles' feet. We have chapter breaks, but you know the text was not originally written with chapter numbers and verses. We put those in later as reference points so you could find a passage. If we all wanted to read about Ananias, I'd tell you to turn to Acts chapter 5. Well, before the numbers were there or the chapter headings were there, it would have been a bit of a struggle. So it's one continual story. It says in verse 37 that Barnabas sold the field and brought the money and put it at the apostles' feet. And now a man named Ananias, together with his wife, they also sold a piece of property. With his wife's full knowledge, he kept back part of the money for himself, and he brought the rest and put it at the apostles' feet, pretending like they were bringing the whole purchase price. Many of you know that story. So this is the passage when people are going to argue. I was asked to write a paper in graduate school, divinity school. You didn't know I'd had training in divine, did you? It didn't work, but anyway, never the mind. I was asked to write a paper that said Jesus was a socialist. I didn't do very well. So I want to take that passage and walk through it. If it really says that, I'll adopt. I'm going to yield to the authority of Scripture. I think you can prove what, almost anything you want with a single verse. There is the verses that Judas went and hanged himself. And you go, well, that's not for me. And then you open up and you find a verse that says, go thou and do likewise. So if you pull random verses, you can prove anything you want to. But I think if you look at this passage from it, it will bring some clarity. The verse 32 says, all the believers were in one heart and mind. So the conversation that's being addressed is only about people who are believers in Jesus of Nazareth. It's a small minority in the city of Jerusalem. And they are united in heart and mind. Those with one heart and mind. We can't even say that about congregations these days. In our congregation, on a typical weekend, we'll have people from more than 40 different Christian traditions, different denominations. Everything from people who've been Greek Orthodox to people who've never been in church before. And we're trying to navigate our way through that to arrive at Jesus as Lord of our lives. But this particular context is dealing with a specific group of people who are united in heart and mind. The only place I can think of in the book of Acts where that's said in another place is on the day of Pentecost, where it says they were all in one accord. They were either in unity or they were all stuffed into a small Honda car. I'm not quite sure, but they were there. And then Luke says, among this subset, this group of people, no one claimed that any of his possessions was his own. They shared everything they had. They shared everything they had. I don't believe you should take that literally. And I'm a literalist. Whenever possible, you want to take the most literal reading of the text that's available. I think that's the best rule of thumb. But in this case, I don't believe it should be taken. I'm pretty confident they were not practicing wife swapping. Oh, stop. When it says they shared everything they have, they didn't really share everything they had. I believe a better understanding of what's being said is they were leading generous lives, because that's what he's giving an example of. All right? I don't believe they all brought their mortgages and laid them down, or it would have said that. It gave examples of a couple of individuals who were able to do that. And then it says there were no needy persons amongst them, for from time to time, those who owned lands or houses sold and brought the money from the sales. Needy persons. There were no persons without. That would be the way I understand it. Doesn't mean they all had the same. It just means that there weren't people without. There's a great deal of latitude in the word need. Kathy and I have this conversation from time to time. There'll be some reference made to, I need something. We go, well, let's talk about need. It never ends well. I try not to do it. You know, I need a new pair of shoes. No, actually, what's in question is a matter of a few hundred dollars. So when it says there were no needy persons amongst them, I think it's safe to say that there weren't people that were without, destitute. See, need can't be understood in comparison to someone else. And this is the challenge in the contemporary discussion of this topic. You can't define the needs of your life based on a comparison to someone else. The biblical word for that is very clear. It's covet. If I look at someone else and what they have, and I want what they have, I want their schedule, I want their leisure, I want the car they drive, whatever it may be, the biblical word for that is covet. And if you don't happen to remember, covet was addressed in the Big Ten, not the sports conference. That list that God gave Moses on the mountain, and the direction was, thou shalt not covet. And so there's a biblical prohibition upon looking at others and going, I need that, and being discontent because of that. See, there are no promises in Scripture that tell us we should aspire to equal outcomes. In fact, the Bible teaches us quite the opposite. Again, Jesus, there are multiple parables, but remember the parable he told about the talents? Where one was given five talents and another was given two talents and another was given one. They weren't given equal opportunities. They were not given equal resources. This was Jesus telling the narrative, and he told it in more than one context. And when it came time to evaluate what they had done, the person that got in most trouble was the person with the smallest talent, the least amount, because they had buried it out of fear. And it was taken from them and given to the others. Now, that would be the opposite of the contemporary understanding of a socialistic idea. And then the Bible very clearly tells us we have different gifts, different talents, different abilities. We're not the same. God didn't create us uniquely the same. He doesn't create ice crystals that way. He doesn't create snowflakes that way. He doesn't create thumbs that way. He doesn't create retinas that way. So when you bring me a system that says we're going to treat everybody the same, I'm going, that does not sound like the character of my God. Amen. It is so inconsistent with the broader coaching of Scripture. It's completely inconsistent with the character of God. And in the last, in verse 36, then it says, Joseph, a Levite from Cyprus, sold a field he owned and brought the money. Some of you remember the tribe. There's 12 tribes. The tribe that was given the assignment to be priest were the Levites, the tribe of Levi. So if Joseph is a Levite, he's coming from that priestly tribe of people. And of the 12 tribes, 11 tribes were given an inheritance on the promised land. The Levites, the priests, were not. They were to be sustained by the gifts of the people, so they weren't given a physical inheritance. And it says here that a priest sold a piece of property. Now, we're some hundreds of years past Joshua and the allocation of the property, but even the priest had resources, and when they sold it, they brought the money. So the community was living with a sense of generosity, but not a sense of equality.
1: Before we return to today's message, Pastor Allen wants to share a book to help you be free from worry.
0: In the Sermon on the Mount, Jesus said a half a dozen times, do not worry. Not a suggestion, it's a directive. I have a question. Are you living in obedience to Jesus or are you ignoring him? We got a new book, it'll help you. It's called Freedom from Worry. It's really a how-to guide to live a life in the peace that Jesus promised us. You don't have to have a life choked with fear and anxiety and worry. You can be free. Let's cooperate with Jesus. It's the best way to walk through our days, I promise.
1: 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Now, let's get back to Pastor Allen with his message called, Is God a Socialist? Equality, Generosity, and Our Resources. Tune in tomorrow to hear part two.
0: And then in chapter 5, same story. It says, now there was a man named Ananias, and together with his wife Sapphira, they hatched a plan. We're going to act like those people who are practicing real generosity. But we're going to be selfish. But we're going to pretend that we want a position of respect that is not commensurate with our sacrifice. That sounds like a socialist agenda. We want an opportunity we didn't sacrifice for. See, the Bible encourages us to seek the Lord with our whole heart. God doesn't treat people the same. Every one of us has an appointment with Almighty God. We looked at this in our previous session last night before baptism. It says it's appointed unto men once to die and after that to face judgment, to stand before God. And when you stand before God, He's not going to check your bank balance. But you will ultimately be evaluated based on your relationship with one Jesus of Nazareth and the role you have chosen to give Him in your life. And the outcomes will be different if you have chosen Jesus as Lord and if you have not. God does not treat us all the same. That is deeply offensive to some people. I understand that, but it's very biblical. God has a chosen people. It means there's people not chosen. church is getting quiet. Now, we all have an opportunity. He's given us a free will. We can choose the Lord. But you cannot reject God and then demand his fullest blessings. And so when God gives us, the Bible is given to us as a manual to order our lives so that we can live in the fullest possible blessings of God. And a notion that we can ignore God, live on our own terms, and then demand the fullness of his blessings is not a biblical notion. Ananias and Sapphira, you know the outcome of the story. Ananias comes first, makes his presentation to Peter, and Peter says, "You're a liar." And he drops dead. And his wife comes in a little bit later, not knowing what has happened to her husband, and she repeats the story. And Peter said, "Yeah, we heard that earlier today. Why would you do such a thing?" And she dropped dead. Now, here's the good news. Not everybody that lies at church drops dead. Hallelujah. I mean, you know, if that just happened a couple of times, we'd meet in the parking lot. Nobody be coming in his building. That is not a healthy place to be. I don't know what's happening, but I'm not going in there. We worship out of here, but we're not going in. We're in a live stream. We are live streamers. That passage, I believe, is that there's a, in biblical studies, we call it exemplary judgment. God is establishing an example. He is showing his sovereignty, the holiness of his people and how we manage our things. He doesn't terminate our lives when our math is bad, but he shows us his opinion about it. Now, I think it's safe to say that socialism isn't a biblical concept. In fact, it's antithetical to Scripture. Private property is a biblical idea. Limited government is a biblical idea. God's not in favor of an expanded government. When the Israelites wanted a king, God said, "Please don't do that. Go tell them all the things that will happen if they expand the government's role in their lives." Equal outcomes is not a biblical principle. As I've already said, we have different gifts, we have different talents, we have different opportunities. You know, I have been to places in the world where the only difference between their life and mine was the circumstances of my birth. And I had nothing to do with that. God chose that. I was born in Kansas City, Missouri. I could have been born along the Amazon River. And I've been there and seen those people's lives. They're dramatically different. Nothing to do with my choices, my ability. God chose that. Equal outcomes is not a biblical principle. There's an idea that's been very prevalent for a few decades. In fact, we've institutionalized it corporately, in academia, in government, DEI, diversity, equity, and inclusion. I don't believe it's a biblical idea. I believe it'll lead to socialist agendas, and socialism has been on display for more than 100 years. It always yields into a heavily authoritarian, into often violence. It's not a good idea. I'm not a proponent of that. The simplest definition, understanding I have for socialism is it's smash and grab at the national level. Seen those smash and grab raids on stores? You know, somebody breaks out the door and the plate glass windows and they're flooded with dozens and dozens of people until the place is empty and then they just disappear. Socialism is smash and grab at the national level. I believe that. And we need a biblical framework for this. We need some biblical perspectives on how we manage our resources. And so I'm going to take the balance of our times and walk through some general principles that are a bit in play. I get that, but I would submit to you that generational wealth is not inappropriate. Now, can you do wicked things to get money? Sure. But that doesn't mean that the accumulation of resources is wicked. God gives people the ability to accumulate resources, just the way he gives some of us higher IQs or different physical abilities. God gives some of us the ability to accumulate. We need to understand a biblical worldview regarding resources and their utilization, because God has an opinion, and that's the most important piece of this whole thing. Do you have the courage to consider what God has to say? Or will you continue to assert what I believe? You know you can miss the kingdom of God doing that. I meet people say, "Well, Pastor, I just can't believe God's going to judge us based on one person, Jesus of Nazareth." Okay. I would invite you into the conversation. I'll spend a few minutes with you explaining why I believe differently, but the fact that you don't believe it doesn't change reality. You may not believe that Oreos and ice cream every day will cause you to become fluffy, but it won't change your reality. I've tried the experiment. I did a little test. God has an opinion. Money is not moral or immoral. I want to say it again. Money in and of itself is not moral or immoral. It is truly neutral. What we choose to do with our resources, now that may reflect a moral choice. The Bible doesn't say that money is the root of all evil. It says the love of money. And you don't need money to love it. You truly don't. I don't have any chocolate in my pocket, but I still like it. Money, wealth, resources is such a significant part of our lives, we can't afford to be biblically ignorant. Or maybe even more dangerous, just to be unconcerned about God's perspectives. And again, I'm not asking today. I want us to understand the Bible has something to say. Look at Deuteronomy 8 and verse 18. Remember the Lord your God. It is He who gives you the ability to produce wealth, and so confirms His covenant, which He swore to your forefathers that it is today. And some of you will be unhappy about that because you'll see people that God's given the ability to have more resources. You know, I don't like that. Well, I understand that. There was a time in my life when I looked at people that God had given greater athletic gifts than He gave me, and I didn't like that. You know, I wanted to be about 6'6", heavily packed with lean, fast twitch muscle. And God made this. And that just seemed so unfair to me in that season. But God had another purpose and another plan for me. And any voice that encourages you to be unhappy, agitated, angry, resentful, or embittered because of the gifts God has given to you or He didn't give to you is not a healthy voice. Amen. It does not come from a righteous place. It is He who gives you the ability to produce wealth and so confirms His covenant, which He swore to your forefathers. Ecclesiastes 2, to the man who pleases Him, God gives wisdom, knowledge, and happiness. But to the sinner, He gives the task of gathering and storing up wealth to hand it over to the one who pleases God. That makes me smile. You watch people that use all, you see people using unscrupulous methods, ungodly things, bad character, all sorts of ways to take advantage to create wealth. You can be angry and resentful and bitter if you choose to. I tend to smile and go, oh, they're stacking that up for God's purposes. I don't know if they're stacking it up for me, but I'm going, oh, God's going to use that. God's going to use that. It's a biblical perspective. You see, anger and resentment and bitterness is corrosive. God is our source. God is the one we trust. The U.S. dollar is not our savior. The Federal Reserve is certainly not our savior. We're more than, we crossed this week $40 trillion in the national debt. The interest payment on that is more than $7,000 per family annually. It's unsustainable, folks, and that's just the acknowledged debt. The real numbers are significantly higher than that. There is something in front of us that is not pleasant. God is the only one who can secure our futures. You know, I have said that we spend money like a drunken sailor, but it's so absurd now, I have to apologize to drunken sailors.
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7: Ronald Reagan understood that freedom sometimes requires more than quiet diplomacy. It requires moral clarity. On June 12, 1987, standing before the Brandenburg Gate in a divided Berlin, Reagan issued a direct challenge to Soviet leader Mikhail Gorbachev. "Mr. Gorbachev, tear down this wall." The Berlin Wall was more than concrete and barbed wire. It represented a system that restricted movement, divided families, and denied millions the freedoms Americans often take for granted. Reagan refused to treat that division as permanent. He understood that free nations must be willing to identify the difference between liberty and oppression, and have the courage to say so. 2 years later, the Berlin Wall fell. Freedom survives when people refuse to accept tyranny as inevitable. So when freedom is challenged today, will we have the courage to defend it with the same clarity?
8: With SRN News, I'm John Scott. President Trump attributed warnings about AI moving too quickly with a little oversight to negative forces, saying winning the AI race would help address the risk of advancing technology.
9: Do this and that, but I think you have a lot of negative forces and are bringing it up. That shouldn't be bringing it up, and they're bringing up things that won't happen. But whoever wins with AI wins.
8: House Democratic Leader Hakeem Jeffries says Congress should not go home until lawmakers take decisive action on AI safeguards.
10: We want to make sure the American people can get the benefits of this transformational technology, but don't experience the very potentially grave downsides. So those conversations are ongoing. But we can't wait till the next Congress. We need to act now.
8: Wall Street lost ground today, the Dow dropping 152 points. This is SRN News.
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12: Your Denver area forecast tonight. Skies are going to be somewhat cloudy into the evening. Could have a few late evening and early morning showers. Lows tonight will be in the middle and upper 50s with highs cooler on Tuesday behind a cold front. Mix of sun and clouds. Highs going to be in the lower to mid 70s. Another round of late day and evening showers, especially around the foothills. Then late season subtropical moisture will bring more scattered rain and maybe even some steadier rains at times later on Wednesday through Thursday. Highs will warm again. Again to the lower 80s with lows upper 50s. I'm meteorologist Todd Walker.
13: Current temperature
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1: Herod Antipas, who was the guy who had John the Baptist beheaded and then his head served on a tray for his wife's pleasure. His father was Herod Agrippa I, who we read about earlier in the book of Acts. He was the one who had the apostle James executed back in chapter 12, and he had Peter imprisoned. This guy, Herod Agrippa II, that's who this is, he was the last of the Herod dynasty. The Herod's family authority really had been diminished at this time from its height with Herod the Great, where he really was ruling over all of what was Palestine at the time, to the point where today, at this point where we're reading here, they were really nothing more than just figureheads, kind of like the British royal family. They had really no power. They were just kind of, you know, king and queen and everybody, you know, it's all about the pomp and the circumstance and all that. So along with Agrippa comes this woman whose name is Bernice. Now Bernice, we know from history, is his half-sister. When their dad, Herod Agrippa I, had died, he had kind of said, okay, both of you guys are going to rule the kingdom together, and so they're co-rulers. And not only are Bernice and Agrippa half-brother and sister, but they were also boyfriend and girlfriend. Can you say ew, ew? And to make it worse, Bernice became Agrippa, her half-brother's girlfriend, after divorcing her first husband, who was also her uncle. Can you say double ew? So because they were half-brother and half-sister, they never got married, and it was kind of the stuff of tabloids at that time. They never got married, but they lived together, and they had this incestuous relationship. So historians also tell us that Bernice, at one point, left Agrippa for another man, a Roman general by the name of Titus. Maybe some of you are familiar with that name, because Titus was the Roman general who, in AD 70, led the Roman troops against Jerusalem, laid siege to the city, and burned the temple to the ground. So she had an affair with Titus, which is just all the more weird and messed up. And after her affair with Titus, she returned to Agrippa, her boyfriend slash half-brother. So just some weird, messed up people, just the worst family ever. Verse 14. And as they stayed there many days, Festus laid Paul's case before the king, saying, "There is a man left prisoner by Felix. And when I was at Jerusalem, the chief priests and the elders of the Jews laid out their case against him, asking for a sentence of condemnation against him. I answered them that it was not the custom of the Romans to give up anyone before the accused met the accusers face to face and had the opportunity to make his defense concerning the charge laid against him. So when they came together, I made no delay, but on the next day took my seat on the tribunal and ordered the man to be brought. When the accuser stood up, they brought no charge in the case of such evils as I supposed." So here they are, they're hanging out by the ocean on their chaise lounge chairs, right? They're drinking pina coladas and they're making small talk and hanging out. And so Festus says to Agrippa, so check this out, right? I took over here as the governor, and there's this guy locked up in the prison, and he was here when I got here, and it's just the craziest thing. The Jewish leaders are just hounding me. They're just pressuring me all the time to convict this guy and execute him and put him to death. So I figured this guy must be some kind of serial killer or something really bad, right? But then we did this trial and it turns out that he hadn't actually committed any crimes. But now I'm kind of in a bind, right? Verse 19, he says, rather they just had certain points of dispute with him about their own religion and about a certain man named Jesus who was dead, but whom Paul asserted to be alive. So this Roman official has just come to town. He's only been here for, you know, a couple weeks, but he is able to discern, he's able to put together the pieces that the core issue of the Christian faith, the debate about Christianity, is this claim that Jesus had risen from the dead. And truly, that is the bedrock issue. That is the thing upon which all of our faith stands. So let's continue, verse 20. "Being at a loss of how to investigate these questions, I asked whether he wanted to go to Jerusalem and be tried there. But when Paul appealed to be kept in custody for the decision of the emperor, I ordered him to be held until I could send him to Caesar. Then Agrippa said to Festus, I would like to hear the man myself. Tomorrow, he said, you will hear him. Here's the thing. Festus is in a jam. He's in a bind because unless he comes up with a good explanation of something that Paul actually did wrong, Caesar Nero is going to think that Festus is at best incompetent and at worst completely corrupt. And it would seem that the latter is the case. And so he's going to be in big trouble and he knows it. And so he's telling this to Agrippa because he wants Agrippa to help him out, help him find something that he can accuse Paul of doing. And so Agrippa says, look, okay, how about this? We'll have a big event. I'll listen to him and I'll see if I can't find something that you can charge him with when you send him to Nero. Verse 23. Now on the next day, Agrippa and Bernice came with great pomp, and they entered the audience hall with the military tribunes and the prominent men of the city. Then at the command of Festus, Paul was brought in. Now what's happening now is not a regular trial. It's not a trial like the other ones we've seen so far. This one doesn't have any legal bearing. What this is going to be is more of an event, kind of like a sporting event even. I mean, it's held in an amphitheater, which is an outdoor amphitheater by the sea. The ruins of it still exist in Caesarea. And this would have been an event that was open to the public. Try to picture the scene for yourself. I mean, here's this outdoor amphitheater. It's kind of like a small outdoor stadium, and it's packed, probably hundreds, maybe even thousands of people. You've got dignitaries there. Anybody who's anybody is there. And King Agrippa and Bernice, they come in with all this pomp and circumstance, like this is the red carpet at the Oscars, and then they bring in Paul. Now, we know from later on in the next chapter that at this time, Paul, as he's brought in, he is chained up. So here comes Paul the apostle in chains, and they set him in the midst of this large amphitheater. Verse 24. Festus said, King Agrippa, and all who are present with us, you see this man about whom the whole Jewish people petitioned me, both in Jerusalem and here, shouting that he ought no longer to live. But I found that he has done nothing deserving death, and he has appealed to the emperor. I decided to go ahead and send him. But I have nothing definite to write to my lord about him. Therefore, I have brought him before you all, and especially before you, King Agrippa, so that after we have examined him, we may have something to write. For it seemed to me unreasonable to send a prisoner and not to indicate the charges against him. Chapter 26, verse 1. So Agrippa said to Paul, you have permission to speak for yourself. And Paul stretched out his hand and made his defense. So stretching out your hand when you speak, this is how an orator would speak in that culture. But imagine the drama of this scene. Here's Paul the apostle. He lifts his chained hand up in the air and he begins to speak to this crowd of hundreds, maybe thousands, which includes the king and all the celebrities of that day. Verse 2. I consider myself fortunate that it is before you, King Agrippa, that I'm going to make my defense today against all the accusations of the Jews, especially because you are familiar with the customs of the Jews. Therefore, I beg you to listen to me patiently. My manner of life from my youth, spent from the beginning among my own nation and in Jerusalem, is known by all the Jews. They have known for a long time, if they are willing to testify, that according to the strictest party of our religion, I have lived as a Pharisee. And now I stand here on trial because of my hope in the promise made by God to our fathers, to which our 12 tribes hope to attain as they earnestly worship night and day. And for this hope, I am accused by Jews, O King. Here's what Paul's saying. He's saying, the only thing I am guilty of is believing that what the scriptures say is true. He says, I believe that Jesus Christ is the Messiah. I believe that God raised him from the dead. And don't you think this is ironic that these are the very things upon which Judaism is based? These are the very hopes of Judaism. And these are the things I believe, the hope of the Messiah, the hope of the resurrection of the dead. And these people want to put me to death for believing these things. And now here comes the big question, verse 8. Why is it thought incredible by any of you that God raises the dead? Why should it be thought incredible by any of you that God would raise the dead? This is a very reasonable question, actually, if you think about it. He's using reason. He's using logic. The issue is that if Paul believes that God raised Jesus from the dead, and these people are having a hard time believing that, Paul reasons with them. He says, here's my logic. If you believe in God, and God is really God, meaning he's almighty, meaning he's all powerful, if he's the creator of all that is seen and unseen, if he created everything with just the word of his mouth. If God is really God, then why would you find it hard to believe that he could raise somebody from the dead? You see, the real question that Paul is asking these people is a question which all of us need to consider. And that question is, how big is your God? What Paul is telling these people is that if they find it hard to believe that God could raise someone from the dead, the fact is that they have a skewed and incorrect understanding of God. You see, the real question, the bigger question that we might ask is this: why should it be thought incredible by any of you that God would do anything? I mean, when we're talking about this question of how big is your God, this is really the first issue. Is your God able? What is your God able to do? You see, the difficulty of any task is measured by the ability or the strength of the agent doing the task. For example, I cannot go down to the rail yard and lift a train car. But yet, there are machines that lift train cars all day long. And it's no problem for them to do it. For me, it's impossible. But for them, it's not even hard. Why? Because they're more powerful than I am. Another example, my daughter, she's 3 months old. Her big accomplishment is that she's kind of able to hold her head up sometimes, right? This week, she lifted her feet up while she was laying down. That was a big deal. But she can't sit up. She's not very strong. And so imagine that I decide, you know, Hope, it's time that you cut this out and get stronger. So I'm going to take you to the gym and we're going to build some muscle. We're going to go lift some weights, right? So I take her to the gym, and since she can't sit up, I figure it's good to start with the bench press because you do that laying down anyway, right? So I put 100 pounds on the bar and I just bust out like a bunch of them because for me, that's no problem. It's easy. But for her, completely impossible. Why? Because the difficulty of any task is measured by the ability or the strength of the agent doing that task. See? So as for me, it would be impossible to raise someone from the dead. God, fortunately, is not like me. He is all powerful. So things that are impossible for me are not even difficult for him.
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1: See, one of our natural tendencies, I think, as human beings, is to project our limitations onto God. We think that God is probably kind of a lot like us, only maybe a little bit stronger and maybe a little bit better, right? We project ourselves onto him. We assume that things which are difficult for us are probably difficult for God too, and that there are probably a lot of things out there that are just too big for him, things that are even just too big for God to do. You know, one of the things I find really intriguing is when children draw pictures of God. Have you ever seen that? Maybe if you have kids or you've worked with kids before. You know, sometimes they'll draw things like, you know, they'll draw like a really big person next to a really small person. Obviously, the big person's God and the small person is them. And that's understandable because we speak about God as a person. So it's also good that they understand that God is greater than they are. But at the same time, doesn't it also reveal this tendency within us to assume that God is a lot like us, only maybe a little bit bigger? See, what we need to realize is that God is not like us at all. He's altogether different. And one of the ways that he's different is that he doesn't have the limitations that we do. One of my favorite things is when kids draw something really abstract when they're trying to depict God. I remember one drawing we used to do, kids camps, and we would get these drawings. And so one of the drawings was this kid used just a white crayon and he just colored the whole paper in white crayon, right? That was his picture of God, just expressing God's purity and God's holiness, and God is altogether different. Another kid, you know, just drew nothing, which was either a cop-out or brilliant, I'm not sure. And he said, I drew nothing because, you know, you can't see God, right? So I think those abstract drawings sometimes hit closer to the truth, that God is really nothing like us, and we can't fully comprehend his glory and his greatness. Why should you think it impossible that God could do anything if he really is God? See, some people would say, I have trouble believing the Bible because the Bible's full of all these stories of supernatural things, and I just don't think those things are possible. Other people would say, I don't think that God is able to help me in my situation because my problems are just too complex. But really, the root issue here is this. How big is your God? Is your God able? You see, we fail to comprehend the power and the reality of God. And many times, our God is too small. Now, that's not to say that God is actually too small, only that the way that we perceive him to be, the way that we assume him to be, is smaller and weaker than he actually is. Some people would say, I can't believe that God would actually part the Red Sea, that the walls of Jericho would just fall down, that Jesus actually did miracles, that Jesus rose from the dead, because those things are just simply impossible. Now, those things would be impossible if God were like us, if he had the same limitations that we do. But if God is really God, if he is all powerful, then there's nothing which is impossible for him. There's nothing which is even difficult for him. Now, of course, there are things which God can't do. God can't lie. God can't sin. God can't cease to exist. Another one is because God is just, he cannot simply overlook sin and wrongdoing, which is the very reason which Jesus came. Because God cannot just overlook sin and wrongdoing, the penalty has to be taken by somebody. And so to take the penalty for our sins so that God could be, as Paul says, at the same time, judge and justifier of those who put their faith in Jesus for salvation. But the list of things that God can't do is pretty short. And none of them really have to do anything with ability. You see, he is the Almighty. We know that he created the Milky Way galaxy, which has billions of stars in it. And you know what's even crazier is that not only did he create this Milky Way galaxy, but he created millions of other galaxies which are as big or even bigger than the Milky Way galaxy. And you know what's even crazier than that? It says in the prophet Isaiah, he says that God is able to span all of these galaxies between his thumb and his forefinger. That's how big God is. Now, that same God who created these vast solar systems, he also created teeny tiny atoms, which themselves are kind of like miniature solar systems with particles orbiting around a nucleus. And they're so small that it takes 1 million atoms just to make the width of one strand of hair. And yet there's so much power in even just one of those atoms that if you would split it, boom, explosion, city is destroyed. And in our lives personally, we need to realize that he is God, and there's nothing which he is incapable of doing. There's nothing which is even difficult for him to do. So whatever your problem, whatever your need, whatever your concern, is he able? Absolutely. He is almighty. There is nothing which is even difficult for him. I love what Paul says to the Ephesians before he prays for them in Ephesians chapter 3. He says, now unto him who is able to do immeasurably more than we can ask or even imagine. Now, I don't know about you, but I can imagine some pretty crazy stuff, like some pretty wild stuff. And he is able to do immeasurably more than what I can even ask or even imagine. If he's able to create everything from nothing, if he can hold all things together by the power of his word, if he can do immeasurably more than we can ask or imagine, then why should I think it incredible that God could do anything? So how big is your God? Is he able? Absolutely. That should be the answer. He's more than able. No matter what you're facing, it's not too big for him. But then on the other hand, you have people who might say, okay, well, I know that God is able in theory to do anything. It's not his ability that I question. Rather, it's his willingness that I question. So that's the second question when it comes to this idea of how big is your God? The second question is not only, is God able? But the question is God willing? For many of us, it's not the ability of God that we doubt. It's his willingness to help us personally. Maybe God is able to do anything, but is he willing to help me in my situation personally? Now, the answer to that question is found by looking to the cross where Jesus hung. Here's what God's word tells us in Romans chapter 8. It says this, "He who did not spare his own son, but gave him up for us all, how will he not also with him graciously give us all things?" See, what this verse means is that God is not only able, but God is willing, and the cross is the proof of that. He has already intervened in your situation to meet your greatest need, your need for salvation, your need for forgiveness and for redemption. How much more can you be assured that he is not only able to meet all of your needs, but he is absolutely willing to intervene on your behalf and take care of you? Psalm 84 verse 11 says something really interesting. It says this, "No good thing will he withhold from those who are righteous." No good thing will he withhold from those who are righteous. See, that's the message of the cross, that you and me in Christ, if we have put our faith in him, we have been declared righteous before God. Jesus' righteousness has been imputed to us as a gift. He took all of our sin upon himself and he declared us righteous before God. So then this would apply to us, wouldn't it? God says, no good thing will he withhold from those who are righteous. But yet the thing is this, sometimes God does withhold things from us, doesn't he? He doesn't always give us what we want. He certainly doesn't give us everything that we ask for, and certainly not in the timing that we might ask for it. So the question then is this, if God is able and God is willing, if God is able to do all things and he's willing to give us all things and withhold no good thing from us, then what are we to conclude? What are you to conclude if you're Paul the Apostle and you spend 2 years in jail for a crime that you didn't commit? And you pray and you pray, God, get me out of this situation. God, let them do right by me so I can get out of this jail and get back to serving you. But it doesn't happen. Or in your own life, what are you to conclude when you pray and you ask for things earnestly and it doesn't happen? What are we to conclude in those cases? Well, if we know that God is able to do all things, and we know that God is willing to give us all good things and withhold from us no good thing, then that means this, that if God does withhold something from you, then we must conclude that that must not be a good thing for you, at least not for you, or maybe at least not right now, because perhaps God has something else, something better in his plan for how he wants to work in and through my life and your life. You see, God had a plan with Paul being in prison, a plan to do something glorious in his life. And he did, but the way he did it was by allowing Paul to be a victim of injustice, by allowing Paul to sit in jail for years for a crime he didn't commit. Let me ask you, do you believe in a God who's that big? Do you trust that not only is he able to do anything, but he is willing, even he is committed to doing what is ultimately best according to his love for you and his perfect knowledge and plan? Because if you do believe that, it will give you an incredible perspective. It will fill you with an indestructible confidence in regard to whatever situation you're facing at the moment. You'll be able to be in jail like Paul the Apostle was, and later on where he's able to say, I am a prisoner by the will of God. He's able to say, I wear these chains by the will of God and for the glory of God. See, that kind of confidence, it comes from looking to the cross, where God did that which we could never do. He cleansed us of our sins. He forgave us. He reconciled us to himself. He gave us a new identity, a new future, and a new life. He who did not spare his own son, but gave him up for us all, how will he not also with him graciously give us all things? Let me encourage you today. Embrace the gospel. Put your trust, put your faith fully in him today because he loves you and he's proven that on the cross. Would you please stand with me and we'll pray. Lord, we thank you for the cross. We thank you for this truth, Lord, that you died on a Roman cross 2,000 years ago, but not only did you die, you rose again. Lord, I pray for us that you would help us to have a correct picture of who you are. Lord, that we would have a God who is truly, that our image of you would be truly worthy of who you really are. Lord, that we would see that you are able to do all things. Lord, that we would see that you are not only able, but you are willing to intervene even in our situations. Lord, thank you that you will withhold no good thing from those who are righteous. And so thank you, Lord, for that incredible confidence we have, that in whatever situations we are facing, we can know that you are above all of it, that you are sovereign, that you are providential, and that you love us. But I pray that that truth of the gospel would encourage our hearts today as we go forth, that it would give us a perspective on our lives. And Lord, that like Paul, we would be confident to say, whatever situation I am in it by the will of God and for the glory of God. And we pray this in Jesus' name. Amen.
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3: With SRN News, I'm John Scott. The Supreme Court has rejected President Trump's bid to restrict mail ballots ahead of the midterms. That decision allows states to continue sending ballots under existing processes. The Trump administration wanted restrictions in place before the November midterm elections. Election officials said there wasn't enough time to implement the changes. Power giants NextEra Energy and Dominion Energy rolling out plans to sweeten their proposed merger in Virginia, Dominion's home base. The companies are pledging new jobs for Virginia and a new business tower in downtown Richmond. They're also doubling a previously announced credit for residential customers' bills. Alex Saab, a close ally of ousted Venezuelan President Nicolas Maduro, will plead guilty in a federal court. He's accused of bribing officials to win contracts to import food. This is SRN News.
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4: Your Denver area forecast tonight. Skies are going to be somewhat cloudy into the evening. Could have a few late evening and early morning showers. Lows tonight will be in the middle and upper 50s with highs cooler on Tuesday behind a cold front. Mix of sun and clouds. Highs going to be in the lower to mid 70s. Another round of late day and evening showers, especially around the foothills. Then late season subtropical moisture will bring more scattered rain and maybe even some steadier rains at times later on Wednesday through Thursday. Highs will warm again to the lower 80s with lows upper 50s. I'm meteorologist Don Watson.
5: Current temperature
6: 73 degrees.
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9: Please turn with me as we look at heaven in the book of Revelation. These are chapters 4 and 5 and chapters 21 and 22. Because these images are repeated, and that's why I'm summarizing it today in this one message, four chapters. Look with me at the first two verses of chapter 4. John said, I looked, and there before me was a door standing open in heaven. And there before me was a throne in heaven with someone sitting on it. Beloved, let me tell you at the outset, this is not a throne like a piece of furniture that you see the monarchs of the earth sitting on. That is not what it is. This throne is a symbol of the power and the strength and the authority and the God being in control of everything. The good news is when you decide to take yourself off the throne of your heart and put the Lord Jesus Christ

0: on the throne of your heart. He comes in with power. He comes in with strength. He comes in with might. He comes in to take over and give you joy in the midst of difficulties. And the book of Revelation shows us that the throne of God is that fixed center of the universe. The throne of God is that immovable point of reference for all times and space. The throne of God is that place of authority and power and strength. It's the centrality of all that is. It is the center of His rule of the universe. The Bible talks about three heavens. Three heavens. The first heaven the Bible talks about is the domain of Satan, where Satan dwells. In the book of Ephesians, chapter 6, verse 12, Paul said, "For our struggle is not against flesh and blood, but against what? Spiritual forces of evil." Where? In the heavenly. That is the first heaven. That's the domain of Satan. And praise God, when Jesus returned, that is the first thing He's going to destroy. The second heaven is the stellar heaven, which we call the universe. You see those pictures and photographs that comes taken by the Hubble Space Telescope. That's the second heaven. But the third heaven sometimes is referred to as paradise. In 2 Corinthians 12:2, Paul was privileged to be taken into that third heaven. He saw things he can't even describe, he couldn't verbalize, but to make it worse, God said to him, "You're not allowed to talk about this." And he said, "I was not permitted to even talk about it." But the third heaven is not the future heaven. It's not the eternal heaven. You see, the moment a believer dies, the moment we die, we go to the third heaven where Jesus is now. In 2 Corinthians 5:8, it says, "Absence from the body is present with the Lord." The third heaven is not the eternal heaven. The third heaven is not the new heaven that John was privileged to see in the book of Revelation. God took him and let him see the eternal heaven, the ultimate heaven, the new heaven. And in Revelation chapter 4, John sees Jesus, our great high priest, having the appearance of jasper and carnelian. What is that? Well, the jasper is a diamond-like white stone. And it symbolizes the glory of Jesus. The carnelian is a blood red stone symbolizing the blood of Jesus, the sacrifice that He made on the cross. And these two stones were worn by the high priest in the Old Testament. These stones symbolize the beginning and the end, the Alpha and the Omega, the first and the last. And surrounding the throne is a rainbow, which is a reminder of God's faithfulness. You remember back in Genesis chapter 9, after the flood, God saved Noah and the ark, and then He said, "This rainbow is a sign of my faithfulness, that I will not destroy the earth by flood again." But when you and I see a rainbow, we see half a circle. But what John sees in that eternal heaven is he sees a full circle rainbow, and it is encircling the throne of God. Why? Because it tells us that God is eternal and He has no beginning and He has no end. When we get to heaven, we're going to see Jesus, our great high priest. The high priest does two things. He offers intercessions on behalf of the people, and He offers sacrifices on behalf of the people. And Jesus did both in His own body. Think about this. Even at this moment, Jesus is interceding on your behalf with the Father. And if you really want to get a glimpse of what Jesus is doing as our high priest interceding with the Father, read chapter 17 of the Gospel of John. It gives you a glimpse of that high priestly prayer when He prayed on behalf of the disciples. He even prayed on our behalf back then. He said, "I don't pray only for them, but for those who also will come and believe in Me." That is how our high priest is interceding. But the Bible also said that we are priests. We are priests. And what do we offer? God. Romans 12 tells us that we offer God our bodies, for the Holy Spirit to indwell in our bodies, surrender to Him our natural desires and our sins, that we die daily to sin. We offer our bodies to be used for the glory of Jesus. Amen belongs here. In Hebrews 13:15 said, we are to continually offer to God the sacrifice of praise. What does that mean? Singing a couple of songs on Sunday morning? Is that it? No. That we live 24/7 reflecting the praise and the honor and the glory that is due to God. There's another picture of this eternal heaven I don't want you to miss. It's a magnificent picture. It says around that throne are the power and the authority of our God. There are 24 elders. Now, you have to understand the whole book of Revelation. I've told you this before. I'll say it again. There are a lot of symbolism, and you've got to understand the symbolism in the context of the Scripture. Here, the number 24 is symbolic. Well, symbolic of what? It represents the 12 tribes of Israel. That's the Old Testament. And the 12 disciples of Jesus. That's the New Testament. What's that mean? It means that in heaven, the heavenly church, when we all get to heaven, is going to be made up of saints from the Old and the New Testament. The Old Testament believers looked forward by faith, just like Abraham, who anticipated the day of the coming of Christ by faith. Not all of the Jews are going to be saved, but those who looked forward by faith to the cross of Jesus Christ, they were saved and they are in heaven. Just like not everybody goes to church is going to be saved. And so in the New Testament, we look back by faith at the cross and we are saved. And the saints from the Old and the New Testament together make up the church of Jesus Christ in heaven. And we're all going to bow to Him, represented in those 24 elders. Listen, in the midst of this awesome scene. Yes, awesome. You can say awesome with me. Yeah. It's a visible demonstration of the power of God. How? From the throne came flashes of lightning and rolling of thunder. But we also see the seven torches of fire. What are they? They represent the sevenfold ministry of the Holy Spirit. He said, Michael, how do you know that? Way back in the Old Testament, in the book of Isaiah chapter 11, verse 2, the Bible lists all the sevenfold ministry of the Holy Spirit. What are they? His comforting presence, His wisdom, understanding, counsel, might, knowledge, and the fear of the Lord. And when you and I yield to the Holy Spirit and surrender to the Holy Spirit to reign and rule in our lives, He produces these characteristics in us. And the next image that John gives us is that of the sea of crystal, verse 6 of chapter 4. The sea of crystal symbolizes the truth of the Word of God. God's truth is so vast and so pure, like the great sea of crystal. That's what John is saying here. But you know, Satan is a counterfeiter. Satan takes truth from the Word of God and he twists it. And he gives it a twist. And he turns it into a lie. Satan takes the truth about the crystal in heaven, symbolizing the purity of the truth of the Word of God, and he turns it into a deceptive pseudoscience called crystal power. Have you heard that? Crystal healing? But look at the worship in heaven. John describes the four angelic creatures who have many eyes. That is symbolizing their involvement in the judgment of God. Remember how many times when Jesus said, well, send the angels, they're going to get the wheat and they're going to get the chaff and they're going to separate them. The angels are going to be involved in the judgment. The cherubim and the seraphim are constantly proclaiming, holy, holy, holy is the Lord God Almighty, who was and is to come. Now please hear me right on this one. That does not mean that in heaven we will be singing, how great thou art, 20,000 times a day. as some people like to think, and they say, man, the heaven will be boring. No. That's not what it means. And today, if I can accomplish one thing, listen to me, if I accomplish one thing, I pray that I can help clear away some of misconceptions about heaven from the Word of God. These misconceptions are planted by Satan, the enemy of your soul. He planted those misconceptions. No wonder Jesus called Satan liar and the father of lies. And the one thing Satan constantly lies about is heaven. Later in the book of Revelation, chapter 13, we're going to meet the beast, the Antichrist, the one who is actually the human embodiment of Satan himself. Why does Satan lie about heaven? Have you ever asked yourself that question? Why does he lie about it? Why does he actually bring dread in the life of some saved people about heaven? I'm going to tell you why. It's very important. Because Satan was thrown out of heaven. And when he was thrown out of heaven, he will never, never, never, never, never get back again. He will never be allowed in there. And that is why he hates God and he hates us. Why? Because we're going there and he's not. He lies about it. And make believers afraid of death and afraid of this and afraid of this and live in fear and constantly worried. The Bible said in Colossians 3:2, set your minds on things where? What do you spend most of your day doing? Setting your mind on what? Navel gazing. He said, look up. We look down. Think about this. Think about some of the most wonderful creation of God that you've ever seen in your life, anywhere in the world, whether it be Yosemite Park or Grand Canyon or Niagara Falls or any of those awesome sites that God created. I want you to imagine with me that the God who created these wonderful things is going to make heaven to be boring? No! In fact, these breathtaking sights don't hold a candle to what God prepared in heaven. Have you ever wondered why we live in this universe surrounded by billions and billions and billions of galaxies and stars? How would you like to be able to explore the whole universe without any physical limitation? Not only that, but in the new heaven and the new earth, the God of power and might will be there all the time, personally, physically, literally. And that's what it means by being continuously worshiping Him, praising Him, adoring Him, praising, thanking Him, delighting ourselves in Him, because He is literally there with us. And Paul said, no eye has seen and no ear has heard, no mind conceived what God has prepared for those who love Him. When Jesus hung on that cross, when He died on that cross, He did not die for angels. He died for you and me, the daughters and the sons of Adam and Eve. That's who He died for. And if the angels for whom Jesus did not die are praising Him day and night, can you imagine what we're going to do? Just think how much more we're constantly going to bless and honor, praise the Lord who died for us, who redeemed us, who saved us, who forgave us our sins, who gave us everything we have. You are worthy, O Lord our God, to receive glory and honor and power, for You created all things, and by Your will they were created and have their being. Amen. In chapter 21, John said, I saw a new heaven and a new earth, for the first heaven and the first earth passed away, and there was no longer any sea. This will be a startling change for us from this earthly life, from the current life. You see, on the earth, and it's the only planet really that has 3/4 water and 1/4 land. The sea is emblematic of the presence of water-based environment. All of life on Earth is dependent on water for surviving. The Earth is the only known place in the universe where there was sufficient water to sustain life. And you notice sometimes when they send these robots to Mars and other places, and the first thing they're looking for is what? Water. Because they want to know if there was a life there or not. But they're always looking for water. Why? Because water would tell them if there was life at some point or not. Without water, any planet cannot be inhabited. But believers in the Lord Jesus Christ, when we receive the glorified body, we will not need water to survive. Unlike our current bodies that is made 60% water, in the new heaven and the new earth, life will be based on completely different life principle than the present universe. I mean, just like astronauts, when they went to the moon, they had to wear a different suit. When we go there, we will have a suit, but it's not a suit. It's going to be us, a glorified body. And then he says six things that also will be no more in heaven. Death, mourning, weeping, pain, curse, and dark nights. None of these things will be in the new heaven and the new earth. Please listen to this, because John also said, I did not see a temple in that new capital city, Jerusalem, the new Jerusalem, the capital city of the new heaven and the new earth. There was no temple. No temple. You say, why? Why there was no temple? Listen carefully. God asked the people of Israel to build the temple for a reason. It is a symbol of his presence among his people. It's only symbolic. It's a symbol. And when the real thing is there, why do you want the symbol? Why do we need the symbol? Why do we need the representation? Because God is going to be in our midst. That holy city John saw, the new Jerusalem, the capital city of the new heaven and the new earth, and the dimension of it actually is described in chapter 21, verse 16. When John was writing these words, that was in the early 90s A.D., where was the earthly Jerusalem at that time? What kind of condition it was in? It was destroyed. 25 years earlier, just as Jesus predicted, a year 70 AD, the Romans came and they did not leave a stone on top of the other. And God said, don't worry about the earthly Jerusalem, John, because the new Jerusalem is going to be absolutely fantastic. Awesome. Can you say awesome? All right. The new Jerusalem will descend to the earth from heaven. Heaven's capital city. He said it will come down adorned like a bride for the bridegroom. Why? Because it will house the bride of Christ. All of us who love the Lord Jesus Christ, all of us have received him as Savior and Lord. We are the bride of Christ. And we will be in that new Jerusalem. Now, this is a picture of a Jewish wedding. You know, a Jewish wedding has three stages. The first stage is the betrothal. And the betrothal is like our engagement, but it's binding. It's like a contract. You know, Mary and Joseph were betrothed to each other. God the Father betrothed us to his Son. That's what you call a prearranged marriage. You know when he arranged that marriage? Before the foundation of the earth, you've been spoken for. The second stage is the presentation. It's a time of celebration and feasting leading up to an actual wedding ceremony. And it will take place during our rapture, when we are raptured from this earth. And then comes the third stage. And that's the ceremony itself, which is described as the great supper of the Lamb, and will be stretched, beloved, for eternity. You know, in the Middle East, depending on the financial ability of the father of the groom, oh yes, the father of the groom pays for the wedding in the Middle East. That's why the father of the groom cries at wedding, not the father of the bride. The father of the groom cries because he pays for it. Well, if he is well-to-do, reasonably well-to-do, he will have a three-day celebration. If he's really, really wealthy, it could go on for 7 days, sometimes even 14 days. If he is a king, that celebration would go on for weeks and weeks. So think about our rich King, Heavenly Father. This celebration is going to go on for eternity. Amen. Amen. Give God praise. I heard a loud voice from the throne saying, "Now the dwelling of God is with men, and he will live with them. They will be his people, and God himself will be with them and be their God." But here's the best part. Here's the best part about heaven. Chapter 21, verse 4. "He will wipe every tear from their eyes, and there will be no more death or mourning or crying or pain, or the old order of things has passed away." The first thing a believer is going to experience is Jesus wiping the tears off our faces. What does that mean? Are we going to be arriving heaven sad and crying our eyes out, and Jesus is going to pat us on the back and say, there. No, that's not what it means when he talks about wiping the tears of our eyes. God wants us to know that in heaven there will be absence of sorrow in heaven, that there will be no sadness and grief in heaven, there will be no disappointment and hurt in heaven, that there will be no tears of misfortune in heaven, there will be no tears of loss of loved ones in heaven, there will be no tears of regret anymore and remorse in heaven, there will be no sin or temptation in heaven, there will be no Satan to harass us in heaven, there will be no betrayal of friends in heaven. Even so, come Lord Jesus. Amen.
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9: Who is attending youth group at church?
10: A new poll released by the Barna Group finds 57% of self-described Christian teenagers have shown up at least once for youth group over the past 3 months. Boys are more likely than girls to be there, 63% to 52%. The poll also indicates that as teens get older, 17 and 18, they're less likely to attend youth group at their church. Barna says the question of whether youth groups are doing a lot to activate adolescents' faith is harder to answer. Michael Harrington reporting.
11: The WNBA looking for a new commissioner now that Kathy Engelbert says she's retiring at the end of the year. Engelbert's led the league for 7 years and will step down amidst an uproar over transgenderism that she failed to resolve. At issue is whether men will be allowed to join the league. A WNBA task force met last month and discussed transgender athletes, but did not make any changes to eligibility rules. This is SRN News.
12: 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The Word.
13: Paul is defending his apostolic authority. And what is he saying? He's saying, when I got saved, I didn't consult with flesh and blood. I didn't sit at the feet of Ananias. I didn't even go to Jerusalem to sit at the feet of the apostles. But what did I do? He said, I went into the desert 3 years to do what? Sit at the feet of Jesus.
14: You have God's very words in the Bible, but too often you rely on others to tell you what you should be doing. Welcome to this episode of Abide with Applewood Today, a ministry of Applewood Baptist Church in Wheat Ridge. And today, Pastor Derek Jones, a member of our preaching team, shares a sermon that he preached in the spring of 2022 called Welcome to Ministry. And we'll pick up as Pastor Derek provides an introduction to today's topic.
13: Would you please open your Bibles to Acts chapter 9? We're going to be starting in verse 19, continuing where Pastor Matt left off. He did a great job last week. We want everyone in our church to have a Bible and to bring it to church. So if you're here and you need a Bible, two options. You can grab the one in front of you, just take that with you this morning. Or if you go through these doors, there's a bookshelf, staff picks, and we have a bunch of Bibles there. Please do not leave this morning without a Bible and bring it to church with you on Sundays. Have pens and highlighters. We're a Bible-believing church, and just grateful that we have those available for you guys. If you are visiting here, we preach through books of the Bible verse by verse, and currently we're studying the book of Acts. Luke is writing this, and he's recording the Acts of our Lord Jesus, specifically after he died and ascended to the right hand of the Father. We're learning that Jesus' ministry didn't end at that time. Really, it was just beginning, and it's still moving today as we gather here right now. So far, we've looked at three chapters. We've seen so many amazing, miraculous acts of our Father being stretched out, Jerusalem, Judea, Samaria, to the ends of the earth. It's been awesome. I want to recap some of them. Church, we've seen in chapter 2, the Holy Spirit came with tongues of fire, literally shook the walls. We've seen revivals break out in Jerusalem and Samaria. The church has exploded. We've seen Christians Christians being arrested and killed, and yet the church is still growing like wildfire. The church is united, sharing all things in common, taking care of each other. We've seen in 9 chapters how the church has been attacked internally and externally, and God supernaturally protecting her. We've seen people healed. We've seen demons being cast out. We've seen angels opening the gates of prisons to set the disciples free. We've heard Holy Spirit empowered sermons being preached left and right. And we have seen radical conversions. In chapter 8, we saw the conversion of an Ethiopian eunuch who was leaving Jerusalem and is on his way home, and he's reading Isaiah, and God had a divine appointment, sent Philip to go to him, and he got into his chariot and shared the gospel in a way where he saw it and understood it and trusted in it, and right then and there he was baptized. Then we saw last week in chapter 9 a conversion of Saul of Tarsus. If you missed last week, Saul was an evil man. He was having Christians arrested, put in prison, and killed. And he's traveling on the road to Damascus with papers in his hands to continue to persecute the church. And God supernaturally spoke to him, called his name, blinded him in a way where he surrendered his life and was baptized. Everyone take a deep breath. We're only in chapter 9. No transformation is as remarkable or has had such far-reaching implications for history as the conversion of Saul. So significant, Scripture records it no less than 3 times. And this morning we're going to continue to just enter into that narrative, and we're going to see how God is going to continue to call, equip, and commission Saul to continue to do greater works and to set the world on fire and to reach the Gentiles. So let's dive in. Acts chapter 9, starting verse 19. He took food and was strengthened. Now for several days he was with the disciples who were at Damascus. And immediately he began to proclaim Jesus in the synagogue, saying, "He is the Son of God." All those hearing him continued to be amazed and were saying, "Is this not he who in Jerusalem destroyed those who called on his name and who had come here for the purpose of bringing them bound before the chief priests?" But Saul kept increasing in strength, confounding the Jews who lived at Damascus by proving that this Jesus is the Christ. When many days had elapsed, the Jews plotted together to do away with him. But their plot became known to Saul. They were also watching the gates day and night so that they might put him to death. But his disciples took him by night and let him down through an opening in the wall, lowering him in a large basket. When he came to Jerusalem, he was trying to associate with the disciples, but they were all afraid of him, not believing that he was a disciple. But Barnabas took hold of him and brought him to the apostles and described to them how he had seen the Lord on the road and that he had talked to him, and how at Damascus he had spoken out boldly in the name of Jesus. And he was with them, moving about freely in Jerusalem, speaking out boldly in the name of the Lord. And he was talking and arguing with the Hellenistic Jews, but they were attempting to put him to death. But when the brethren learned of it, they brought him down to Caesarea, sent him away to Tarsus. So the church throughout all Judea, Galilee, Samaria enjoyed peace, being built up, going on in the fear of the Lord and in the comfort of the Holy Spirit. It continued to increase. May God add his blessing to his word this morning. The sermon title is called Welcome to Ministry. If you're visiting for the first time, on the back of the Apple today, there's a sermon outline. Feel free to use that if it helps you follow along. On that outline, you'll see the big idea. God calls, equips, and commissions believers to serve him regardless of the circumstances. So let's dive in. If you're filling in the blanks, the first point this morning, believers are called to immediately begin witnessing for Jesus. Look at verse 19. Now for several days he was with the disciples who were at Damascus, and immediately he began to proclaim Jesus in the synagogue, saying, "He is the Son of God." So here we have Luke saying that Saul had this radical conversion where Jesus spoke his name, got his attention, blinded him, scales fell off. He trusted in Jesus, was baptized. What was his next step? He immediately began to do what? To testify, to speak of Jesus, to speak of this amazing grace that he just encountered. Here was a murderer murdering God's children, and yet the blood of Christ and God's grace was sufficient for him. So you can picture Saul preaching this, speaking of this. Now stop for a moment. If there was anyone that could have made excuses, it was Saul. I mean, he's a new believer. He could have told himself, "Well, I just don't know enough yet. What if I get asked questions? So I'm not going to say anything." No, he didn't make that excuse. He could have had this excuse of like, "Hey, what if people think I'm a fool? I mean, they knew I was coming here with papers and now I'm preaching the gospel. They're going to think I'm crazy and losing my mind." No, he didn't listen to that excuse. He could have had an excuse where, "This isn't my home, Damascus. I'm just visiting here. When I go back to Jerusalem, I'll let everyone know what happened." Absolutely not. He was transformed by God's grace, and because of that, he had a desire to talk about it and to share it. And that's what happens all throughout Scripture. When we experience the grace of God and you're saved and you're a new creature, that you don't just hold that in. You are saved to proclaim. You are saved to be a witness. And notice what he's saying. Unashamedly, I mean, picture the boldness, the fire, the anointing. He's saying Jesus is the Son of God. Jesus is the Son of God. Saul doesn't know a lot of theology at this point, but he know he heard God's voice. He know who blinded him and allowed the scales to fell off. It was Jesus, and he knows that now Jesus is the Son of God. The same message he was hearing, the same message that Stephen preached when he stood by and let Stephen be stoned to death. Now he sees it, and he acknowledges it. Listen, Jesus is the Son of God. That was a radical message back then, and it's still a radical message today. It's the same message that led Jesus to the cross in John 5. Listen to this in verse 18. "For this reason, therefore, the Jews were seeking all the more to kill him, because not only was he breaking the Sabbath, but also was calling God his own Father, making himself equal with God." Here, Jesus wasn't ashamed. "I'm the Son of God. I'm the one that fulfills the Old Testament." The Jews hated that. They killed him for it. Mark 14, when Jesus is standing in front of the high priest, in verse 61, the high priest was questioning him, saying, "Are you the Christ, the Son of the Blessed One?" And Jesus said, "I am." Jesus is the Son of God. This was Jesus' message. He wasn't ashamed. This was the disciples' message. They weren't ashamed. And here, this new convert, Saul, this was his message, and he was not ashamed. When you hear that, Jesus is the Son of God, do you believe that? It's the most important question any of us will ever be asked. And it's a question that all of us have to answer. You don't get to choose. Either you answer yes or you answer no. And our prayer, if you're here, even if for the first time, that every one of us would be able to answer this question. Is Jesus the Son of God? Did he create all things? Does he own all things? Does he hold all things together? Absolutely yes and amen. Amen. Or else our preaching is foolish. We're wasting our time. My prayer for you, for all of us, is that when you understand that Jesus is the Son of God, you acknowledge him not only as Savior, but also Lord of your life. Where we surrender our life to his Lordship. He is now our shepherd. We listen to his voice and we follow him and we live for him and we submit to him. And here you see Saul, even at the very beginning moments of his conversion, submitting to the Lordship of Jesus and now living every day for who? Not Saul, but for God. And notice how people were responding. Look at verse 21. "All those hearing him continued to be amazed and were saying, 'Is this not he who in Jerusalem destroyed those who called on his name, who had come here for the purpose of bringing them bound before the chief priests. I mean, think of the discussion. The audience continued to be amazed. They were shocked, ecstatic. What is going on? They're looking at Saul and they're like, hey, this guy was coming here to arrest Christians and now he's preaching their message and now they're his friends. I mean, they couldn't understand. But not only are they hearing the message, friends, they're hearing the message Jesus is the Son of God, but they're also seeing that message transform someone right before their eyes, which is just as important. I mean, they're looking at this man. In a matter of days, he has all new friends. He has a new purpose. And he has a new message that Jesus is the Christ. I mean, these two together are powerful. The message, Jesus is the Son of God, and the testimony of it radically changing lives that now Saul is a new creature. And remember, Jesus spoke of this in Acts chapter 1, verse 8, way back to the beginning when we started. What did Jesus say? Some of his last words, he says, you're going to receive power when the Holy Spirit comes upon you, and you shall be my what, church? Witnesses. Here Jesus is saying, you're going to be saved, you're going to receive power, and when you receive that, you are going to do what? Speak. It's coming true. There's not a time stamp on this where Jesus says, hey, accept me and then wait 5 years before you've matured, before you have taken classes, then you can preach the message. Absolutely not. You'll receive the Holy Spirit and you've been saved to do what? To proclaim this message. And here we see Saul did it immediately, being filled with the Spirit. He preached the message and his testimony supported his claim. If you're in Jesus, if you've trusted in Jesus, may it be true of all of us. May the world hear the message of the gospel come out of our mouths. If we're going to speak this week, if we're going to speak today at all, may they hear the message that Jesus is the Son of God. But it doesn't stop there. May they look at our lives and see a transformation. Yeah, that person used to do this. That person used to hang out with that crowd. That person used to watch that. That person used to speak like that. But now they've been changed. And these two together are powerful. I mean, this is God's call to evangelize. My wife's family is from Muslim descent. She was 8.5 years old. Her mom converted to Christianity. And then overnight, her family, her life dramatically changed. My wife, Firdaus, witnessed her mom overnight start praising God and lifting the name of Jesus on high. My wife witnessed her mom's life change from the community she used to hang out with to now a community of believers. My wife witnessed her mom stand up to persecution from the beginning. As you can imagine, as she had this faith, there was opposition in her family. But what's so amazing is my wife, 8.5 years old, is seeing this. She's hearing the message her mom is preaching that Jesus is the Son of God. And she's watching her mom's life, their family, radically change before her eyes to a point where she soon accepted Christ as her Savior in Siberia, Russia.
15: Hallelujah.
13: Hallelujah. But it's powerful. Hear the voice of the Lord. Saul wasn't anything special. He knew that Christ was the Son of God, and he was a new creature through trusting in Jesus. There's power in the word and our testimony. May we share it. Don't let the enemy silence our lips. Easter, we had 13 testimonies. And talking to many of you in the gym, and many wrote emails and called me and mention just how powerful that was. We're now, as a church, we're setting apart time to do what? To hear the message. Who are you trusting in for your salvation? Jesus Christ, the Son of God. And then a couple minute testimony of my life is radically different and will never be the same. And if you're in Jesus, hear me. God wants you to share this message. Share your story on the magnet that we gave out. Share your story. Don't let the enemy silence our lips. There's 750 of us. Let's go out into the city and let's share our story that we know who Christ is and we know what he's done for us. And watch what will happen. There'll be opportunities. Pray for boldness and courage. If you're in Jesus, your life is miraculous. Your salvation is a miracle. Tell the world about it like never before. Saul did. He immediately witnessed for Jesus. But look at the second point. Believers are equipped by spending time with Jesus. When many days had elapsed, the Jews plotted together to do away with him. Luke simply says many days had elapsed. Most scholars believe this is the time where Saul went into the desert, Arabia, for 3 years. Arabia was a wilderness desert that stretched east of Damascus, down the Sinai Peninsula. And this is the time where he went there. What to do? What? To meet with Jesus. To sit at Jesus' feet, in a way. I'm going to take you on a journey. With your Bibles, turn to Galatians chapter 1. Paul is defending his apostolic calling, and he's going to speak about this time where he left Damascus and went to Arabia for 3 years before going to Jerusalem. I want to encourage you, church, go home tonight and read all of Galatians. But in chapter 1, verse 15, hear the words of the Lord. But when God, who had set me apart, Saul speaking, apart even from my mother's womb, called me through his grace, was pleased to reveal his son in me so that I might preach him among the Gentiles, I did not immediately consult with flesh and blood, nor did I go to Jerusalem to those who were apostles before me, but I went away to Arabia and returned once more to Damascus. 3 years later, I went up to Jerusalem to become acquainted with Cephas, Peter, and stayed with him 15 days. Here, Paul is defending, which is Saul, his apostolic authority. And what is he saying? He's saying, when I got saved, I didn't consult with flesh and blood. I didn't sit at the feet of Ananias. I didn't even go to Jerusalem to sit at the feet of the apostles. But what did I do? He said, I went into the desert, into Arabia, 3 years to do what? Sit at the feet of Jesus, to be with his Savior, to spend time relationally with him. This is what happened. We're not sure exactly what this looked like, but Scripture gives us some clues to what happened during this 3 years in the desert. Number one, most agree, it was a time he went just to seek the Lord. That was his motivation. Why do we believe that? Later on in Galatians 4, we know that Arabia is where Mount Sinai is. And all throughout Scripture, Mount Sinai is where God's messengers would go to meet with God. Moses went to Mount Sinai to get the covenant and the Lord. Elijah went there for divine revelation and to get encouragement. So many believe here, Saul goes into Arabia, Mount Sinai. Why? To just be with the Lord. And because of that, it's there that Jesus taught him the Scriptures. Look at verse 11 in Galatians 1. Paul says, "For I would have you know, brethren, that the gospel which was preached by me is not according to man. For I neither received it from man, nor was I taught it, but I received it through a revelation of Jesus Christ." What is he saying? He didn't receive it from flesh and blood. He didn't receive it from the apostles. But he received it through a revelation of Jesus Christ, directly from Jesus. And many believe this is during this time he's in Arabia. Why is that? Here in Galatians 1, Paul is defending his apostolic authority. It's proven that, listen, I'm an apostle. I meet all the credentials. Just like the disciples sat with Jesus for 3 years, ate with Jesus here. Saul, which is Paul, is saying, I was in the desert for 3 years meeting with Jesus. Therefore, I am an apostle. The credibility. And think about that time. Think about Jesus supernaturally teaching him that he was the fulfillment of all the Old Testament. Saul was a brilliant man, trained in the scriptures. So picture him in the desert with Jesus, and Jesus, just like Jesus did on the road to Emmaus, opening up the scriptures to the men, saying, I am the fulfillment of all of this. Think about Jesus speaking to Saul, saying, listen, everything you know about, all the prophets, the Psalm, Moses, the law, the tabernacle, the temple, I fulfill it all. And just picture the light bulbs going off in Paul's mind and his heart. And we can read his writings, the epistles. There's such a deep understanding of grace and the gospel and how Christ is the fulfillment. And here he's saying, I didn't receive this from men. I received it through a revelation of Jesus. He sought to be with the Lord. Jesus taught him the scriptures. But then we know, and he continued to witness to people. While he was there, he was witnessing so much that he was annoying the king. That the Arab king hated him. And we're going to see in a little bit, teamed up with the Jews to put him to death. We see this in 2 Corinthians 11. So here you have Saul. God had him in a 3-year season to do what? For him to spend time with his Savior. He didn't just deploy Saul to go work for him. He commanded him to come be intimate with him, to sit at his feet, to learn from him, to build relationship with him. If there was anyone in the world, friends, hear me. If there was anyone in Scripture that could have went from conversion right into mega ministry, it was probably Saul. But instead, God wanted to teach Saul a lesson that apart from him, we could do nothing. I mean, Saul was circumcised on the 8th day, a nation of Israel, tribe of Benjamin, Hebrew of Hebrews, a Pharisee, zealous, law-abiding, a scholar. And yet God wanted to teach Saul, even at a beginning. God didn't care about his ability, but his availability. He didn't care about his ability, but he cared about his heart, and was his heart available to just be with his Savior and his Messiah? Do you see God's heart? Church, I pray we understand this. The same is true about you and I. God desires to teach us humility and patience and discipline. And what is his desire? It's not just to save us, to deploy us, but to save us so that we could abide in him, relationally connect to him, and then be deployed in his power and his strength. And here's the deal. Here's what's cool about the gospel. Just like Saul, God doesn't care how gifted you are. God doesn't care how special you are. He made you. He already knows. He doesn't care about your plan to change the world for him. All of those are important, but what does our Father want? He wants our time. He wants to be with him. He wants to take us to the desert to simply sit at his feet every single day. Church, may we not miss this. So many of us just run around doing things for him, while neglecting sitting at his feet. Hear the message of the Lord. God says, I want you. I want to be your treasure. I want to be the number one thing you prioritize tomorrow, the next day. We see this. Jesus told his disciples, I am the vine, you are the branches. He who abides in me and I in him bears much fruit, for apart from me you can do nothing.
15: 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Is your number one Jesus? 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
2: Republican Senator Mitch McConnell of Kentucky returning to the Senate after a long absence. 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National Hispanic Heritage Month being celebrated across the U.S., highlighting Latino diversity. It runs through September 15th through October 15th. This is SRN News.
3: Still going to have a few clouds hang over the Denver metro early Tuesday. Any light shower activity, though, should wind down. We're going to hit into the morning with temps in the mid-50s, with highs in the low to mid-70s Tuesday afternoon. Partly cloudy, late day and evening showers moving across the corridor again for Tuesday night, with lows in the mid-50s. Wednesday and Thursday, highs upper 70s, low 80s. We'll start off fair with some sun, then increased moisture will bring scattered afternoon and evening showers and thunderstorms. I'm meteorologist Don Watson.
4: Current temperature,
5: 73 degrees.
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8: Then this would be a question you should ask God. God, is there anything in my life that is not totally submitted to your leadership? Ask him that question. Because I find that the Holy Spirit's very good at answering that question in my own life. I mean, if I'm sincerely asking God to show me if there's anything out of a line and if there's any sin pattern in my life that I need to relent or repent from or release to him, he's always good at showing me right away. Right? Are you willing to do that? Because if you do, you're going to find that these friends that you think are your friends, they ain't your friends. Your friends are those who love you when you're pursuing Jesus with your whole heart. Those are your friends. Which, if I could just say, that's the importance of the church, because in a church is where you're going to find those people, where the word of God is being preached, where people are living on mission for the glory of God, and you have other people surrounding you saying, great job, keep going, keep going, keep going. That's where you're going to find them, in the church, amen? But notice this, when you start living that way, you're gonna give them something to think about. Verse 5, but they will give an account to him who is ready to judge the living and the dead. All the people you hang out with that don't know the Lord, much like you, will give an account to Jesus Christ. Now here's the problem. For anybody that has never confess Jesus Christ as their personal Lord and Savior and trusted in him for the forgiveness of his or her sins, when they meet Jesus to give an account for their life, they will be cast into hell for all eternity. So when you say, I'm just being a cool Christian, I'm like hanging out with them because like we're really getting to know them, and I'm not one of those Bible beater kind that actually preaches the word, we're just like being relational, here's what you're actually doing. You're encouraging them to go to hell for all eternity because you don't care for them. When you live for Christ, they'll be shocked that you're actually living that way. You'll be a testimony to them because they'll see in your life, you believe you're standing before the Lord someday, and they'll recognize by seeing it in you, maybe they are too. Right? You have a witness to the Lord when you follow after him. When you're willing to choose suffering over the little sins that you do, then God shows up in a powerful way. Why? For the gospel has been preached for this purpose. It's for this purpose been preached to who? Even to those who are dead. Now, what's that mean? It means the gospel has been preached, and at the time that Peter's writing this book, there's some that the gospel has been preached to who believed in Jesus Christ that are even now, they're dead, right? So for this purpose, the gospel is being preached.

0: Even now to those who are dead, why? That though they are judged in the flesh as men, they may live in the spirit according to the will of God. What does it mean? It means that the gospel is so powerful that even if for a moment you endure suffering, which always has an end game, I mean, there's a temporary part of suffering. It's always going to end at some point in time. And when it does, guess what? You will live in the fullness of the Spirit forever and ever and ever and ever and ever. Amen. And even if you suffered 100 years on this world and you meet Job in heaven and you're like, dude, you didn't suffer at all compared to what I suffered. Even then you'll recognize that was a light and momentary affliction compared to the eternal weight of glory that I'm experiencing with the Lord Jesus Christ. Amen? And so when we're choosing suffering over sin, what we're saying is I love Jesus and my witness that he wants to live in and through me more than just doing these things and saying, well, he'll forgive me anyway. I'm growing as a Christian this way. The second way that we choose suffering over sin, it requires this. It requires this urgency to pray and to love one another. The urgency to pray and love one another. Notice verse 7. He starts off by saying, the end of all things is near. That simply means this, that the end of all things is near. The world that we live in and the system that we live in and the homes that you live in and the cars that you drive and the relationships that you have, it's all coming to an end. And it's coming soon. How soon? I don't know. The Bible says he's coming soon. I mean, there's a nearness. If Jesus comes back in my lifetime, I will not be surprised whatsoever. I mean, come, Lord Jesus. May he come. I'd love it if he came. If he tarries 500 more years, he can do whatever he wants. But I know this. He's coming soon. The end of all things is near, which tells me this. There's an urgency in this. It means that for many of us as Christians, when we hear a message like this, it's like, yeah, I should probably take a step in that direction. This week I'm kind of busy. We're moving, or I've got a vacation planned, or we got finals coming up, or graduation just ended. So maybe next week. No, today. Like now. I mean, the need for the gospel is that great, and the need for your soul to be cleansed is that great. It's near. Therefore, what does he say? Be of sound judgment and sober spirit for the purpose of prayer. It means to be self-controlled and clear-headed for the purpose of prayer. Now, here's what you might think. I know how I would be writing this. Like, the end is near. The end is near. Like, go tell everybody about Jesus. The end is near. I mean, do you not realize the end is near? Go evangelize. The end is near. Here's what he said. The end is near. So be sober-minded, be clear-headed, be self-controlled, and so you can pray. You know, prayer is the most powerful offensive weapon that we have as a Christian. I believe, and this is my own personal testimony, that's why I find that discipline harder than about any of the others that we do. Tithing is not a hard discipline for me. Spending time alone in silence, seeking the Lord in prayer, becomes a very hard discipline for me. And maybe you've had some of the similar experiences I've had, where you sit down to pray, and as you're sitting down to pray and you open your Bible, you're like, okay, I got to call this person, I got to do this, I got to finish this thing, and then you pick up your phone and maybe you text somebody and then you put it down and you're like, oh yeah, oh, but I forgot this. You ever had that happen? I mean, it's hard to pray because the enemy knows that he just wants to distract you because he knows. He ain't afraid of your witness. But here's what he's afraid of. He's afraid of Jesus Christ living his life in and through you in a very full way. Amen. He knows that if you're praying, he knows that if we're praying, that he has the ability to do things in and through us that are supernatural. So what are we called to do? We're called to pray. What did Jesus spend a lot of his earthly ministry doing? He prayed. He's Jesus. He's Jesus. And yet he felt compelled to pray and be with his dad all the time. After miracles, before selecting disciples, up all night. What was he doing? Praying. Why? Because there's spiritual power in prayer. What are we called to do this for? Hey, here's where the battle takes place. It takes place in your prayer life. And I'm not asking you by show of hands, because I don't want to embarrass anybody. I'm not trying to. But just ask yourself the question, how long did you pray this morning before you came to church? Like, if I were to ask, how many got up 2 hours early just to pray for 2 hours? Because you wanted to make sure that when you heard God this morning from his living and active word, that you'd be ready to put it into practice, and you'd want other people to get saved, and you'd want other people to grow in their faith. I mean, 2 hours. I mean, when Jesus was with his disciples, I mean, can you imagine this? Garden of Gethsemane, Jesus is being betrayed. He's getting ready to go to the cross. He's got 11 men with him. He invites them to do what? Come pray with me, right? Just pray with me. Now, knowing what we know now, wouldn't that be an interesting event to be a part of? Jesus is getting ready to go to the cross, and he invites 11 of us and say, hey, come pray with me. Would you go pray with Jesus? What did his disciples do? They fell asleep. Jesus questioned to them three times. He comes back. Could you not even stay awake for an hour? I mean, Jesus' post-question is like an hour is not like a long time to pray. For most of us, 3 minutes is a long time to pray.
1: Ouch.
0: For most of us, it is. And it's a developed discipline. So I'm not telling you, and you can't do this. Don't make a commitment. Say, starting Monday morning, I'm getting up a half an hour early and I'm going to pray for half an hour. You will not be able to do that. That would be like waking up tomorrow and saying, I'm going to bench press 400 pounds tomorrow. I'm going to start. I can't do that, okay? You guys are looking at me like, can he do it? No. So we're called to be sober spirit for the purpose of prayer. And then he says, above all, what are we to do? Not only to pray, but keep fervent. That means eager or urgent in your love for one another, because love covers over a multitude of sins. That means be eager to love other people. Be eager to demonstrate love to people that are unlovable. That's what it means. Why? Because love covers over a multitude of sins, right? Love always covers over a multitude of sins. What's that mean? Well, when Jesus died on the cross, obviously he covered more than a multitude. He covered all our sins. He's not talking about Jesus. He's talking about how we cover sins for each other. The way we cover sins for each other is we don't have to bring everything up. It means we show love rather than reproof every single time we're around somebody. I mean, you know, when you got married, I mean, you knew you married a sinner, but after you got married, you knew what the sins were, didn't you? Right? And then you got married, and what's love do? Love covers over a multitude of sins, because if you spent your entire marriage pointing out all the flaws of your spouse, it will not work. It'll upset your spouse and frustrate you to death. Love covers over a multitude of sins. Love is able to say, you know what, I don't need to bring this up, and I love you in spite of, and you're awesome, and God can come in and give grace to that, right? It means we show love to each other in that radical kind of way. We're called to do that in the church specifically. We're called to do that to people outside, where people see a demonstrable evidence of our love for God by the way in which we treat them. So we're to pray, we're to love, and then the third one is this. What are we to do? Be hospitable to one another without complaint. Hospitality is really friendliness to strangers. It's kind of a welcoming idea. It can be welcoming them in your home, but more importantly, it's really welcoming them in your life. Like, you could be at the gas pump and show hospitality to someone when you're welcoming them into your life. It means you're living on mission to welcome strangers. It means people can be a part of who you are. You're not untouchable. You're not in your own realm. You're not just living your life. You're hospitable. It means I want to show you love. I want to get to know you. And if you got time, I got time for you. And you can be part of what's going on here, because there's nothing special about this guy other than Jesus. There's nothing special about this gal other than Jesus. That's showing hospitality. And the Bible makes clear that sometimes when we show hospitality in the book of Hebrews, we may have even entertained angels unaware, right? I mean, we're showing hospitality to people in a way that represents, when we're standing before them and with them, if Jesus were in and through me, which he is as a believer, this is exactly what he'd do. This is exactly how he'd spend his time. This is exactly the way in which he would demonstrate love. So what are we called to do? I mean, they don't seem like really earth-shattering things, but for us, they're the most important. Prayer, love, and hospitality. Jesus said, hey, this is the command I give you, that you love one another as I have loved you. By this all men will know that you're my disciples. Did Jesus show hospitality everywhere he went? He didn't even have a house. He didn't even have a place to lay his head. And he demonstrated hospitality to everyone he met. Choosing suffering over sin requires that we armor up with the attitude of Christ, that we have an urgency to pray and a love for one another. And then finally is this. Choosing suffering over sin requires a stewarding of God's investment in you for his glory. A stewarding of God's investment in you for his glory. You're going to see the word stewarding in the text. Steward simply means this. I'm managing that which was given to me. I don't own it. I'm not the owner of it. I'm managing that which was given to me. And he says this. Look at your Bibles. Look at this. You got to see this for yourself. As each one has received a special gift. Okay? Who's that? Who's that?
1: Holy Spirit.
0: That's me and you. Each one. means every single person who has trusted in Jesus Christ has received a special gift. Now, obviously, at the moment of conversion, we've received the Holy Spirit on the inside, and the Holy Spirit gets to decide how He dispenses gifts to the body of Christ. He dispenses gifts. He gives gifts the way He wants. And you're going to see what the purpose of gifts is. The purpose of gifts is not for comparison, and the purpose of gifts is not for you. The purpose of gifts is not to look around and say, why did I get this one? How come I didn't get his? How come I didn't get hers? It's not to look around and say, thank goodness I got this one and I didn't get those. The purpose of gifts is not about comparison, and the purpose of gifts is not about you. God did not gift you for you. God gifted you for Him. He gifted you with a special gift for a purpose for Him. He's entrusted you with something, which means this. If you're a believer in Christ, at the moment you were converted, God's love was around you up until the time you were converted. He's loved you with an unconditional love. When you came into the family of God, He gifted you and gave you a special gift. Everybody in the body of Christ has at least one gift, maybe multiple ones, right? And here's the reality. You've all been given this gift, and what's He say? Employ it in serving one another as good stewards. There's that word, stewards, of what? The manifold grace of God. Manifold means many. It means variety. It means God gifts people uniquely. Yeah, there are certain gifts that everybody has the same. You know, you may have the gift of teacher. Some people have the gift of teacher, teach like this. Some people have the gift of teacher, teach like this. Some people have the gift of teacher, teach. Just because you've been given a gift, there's a myriad of ways that God uses the gift. Some people have the gift of teaching or up front like I am. Some people have the gift of teaching, do it one-on-one. Some people have the gift of teaching, do it in a small group. Some can do it with kids miraculously. When I grew up and was 4 years old, I remember I had a four-year-old nursery school teacher. Unbelievable. She's in her 80s to this day. She was awesome. And I remember watching her as I got older and was in high school, and she could have like 44-year-olds just follow her in a single file line, sit on this invisible magic square with their hands folded and their legs crossed as if it was not a big deal. And then I got asked to lead VBS in the first church I was in for like 5 4-year-olds that I had. And like, you take them outside and play kickball? I'm like, I'm thinking to myself, easy. I'll have them sit on the magic square and then we'll just play kickball. Magic square, my foot. I mean, they opened the door and the kids ran everywhere. Nobody was doing it. And I realized what a gift that was that she had. Not everybody has that gift. Does that make sense? And so God has not only gifted you with spiritual gifts, but He's done it in a unique way that only you can do the gift and bring the gift for the purpose of doing what? What's the purpose of the gift? To serve others. To serve others. Now you're going to see that the final goal of that gift is bringing glory to God, but what's the purpose of the gift? It's to serve others. God gave you a gift for the purpose of serving other people. It's not self-serving. Now, why is this important? Because you can read every self-help book. I think I've read most of them. I read them all when I was in college. Now there's new ones. But, you know, all these things, how to find the right job and how to find the right this and how to think and grow rich and how to do all this and how to do all this and how to do all this. And then I learn how to use my gifts for who? For me. Right? When I graduated from Dallas Seminary, I was really trying to ask the Lord, like, what would you have me do and how's this thing going to work out? And after I went through this church planning residency, it didn't work out and I was confused. And I was saying, Lord, what do you want me to do? And prior to becoming an evangelist, I was asking, I'll do anything. I'll coach football. I'll go speak in the marketplace. And I had an opportunity to go speak in the marketplace. And they asked me, how much do you charge? And I didn't know. I said, I'll get back to you on that. So I called my mentor. I'm like, what do I tell them? He was like, well, how long do they want you to speak? And I said, I think like a half an hour to an hour. He's like, just tell them $1,000. And he goes, they won't even blink. I'm like, $1,000 just for like speaking an hour? He's like, it's nothing. Trust me. They won't even. So I called him back, said, yeah, I'll do $1,000. And do you need a hotel stay? I'm like, yeah. And they paid for all my food. They gave me $1,000. I went and spoke at this thing. They told me when I got done, they was like, man, you're so undercharged yourself. We're going to send you another check for like $4,000 because we feel bad for robbing you. So I called my friend, I'm like, they paid me $5,000 an hour. He's like, that's nothing. He goes, if you do this, he goes, you'll have way more than that. So I was like, I can live off that, right? So maybe I'll do this. And I remember praying about it. Like, Lord, I'll do this because I got to meet a lot of non-Christians in the marketplace and I can share my faith and do all this stuff. But as I continued to pray to the Lord, He made it crystal clear to me. I called you to preach the word, not just help people grow, but I called you to preach my word, right? That's why I got tattooed on my arm. That's what He called me to do, right? And so I remember I went back to this final meeting where I was going to sign a little contract and start doing that stuff in the marketplace. And I met with them. They're like, are you ready to go? And I said, yeah, but before I sign, let me just tell you what we're going to do. I'm not doing that. I'm going to go preach the word. I'm going to do evangelism ministry, and I want you to be on my board. And he goes, like, where are you going to get the money? And I'm like, we don't have any, but let's go do that. And that's how the meeting shifted, right? Because in my heart, I knew that deep down in my heart, there's nothing wrong with doing business and professional speaking, but in my heart, I was only doing it for money. And I was just kind of saying, I can do it that way, and here's what I'll do for you, God. And let me show you how the plan's going to work, and it's going to be awesome. You ever done that with God? Where you take your gifts and you show him how you can use it and how it's going to work? It's so much better when you just do this. It's not my life, it's yours. You must increase, I must decrease. What do you want to do? I'll do whatever you want. And then God has a way of saying, here's what it is. And here's what you can do. And I can tell you this, I don't miss any of that part at all. I love what I get to do. And this is why he says in verse 11, he says, whoever speaks is to do so as one who is speaking the utterances of God. Whoever serves is to do so as one who is serving by the strength which God supplies. So here we don't have an exhaustive list of spiritual gifts, but he really sums them all up. Here's what he talks about. Whether you're speaking or serving, do it all to the glory of God. Amen? So if your gifts involve more speaking, or you're in a situation one-on-one where God's working through you to say something to somebody else, either an encouraging word or a difficult word, speak as if you're speaking the very utterances of God. And if you're serving, serve in such a way where the manifest power of God comes through you, where people don't see your service, or you're not serving so you get noticed, or you get a title, or you get a degree, or you rise up the ranks of your company. You're doing it so that people see Jesus in you. Right? So whether you speak or whether you serve, do it all for him. And this gives us the final why. So that in all things, whether you're speaking or serving, God may be glorified through Jesus Christ, to whom belongs the glory and dominion forever and ever. Amen. Jesus Christ is sitting at the right hand of his Father. He is coming back soon. He will be here soon to be glorified from everyone and everything in all creation on the earth. May he be glorified in our life now, because to him deserves the highest praise. So here's a question, and this is a really hard question. I'm just going to be honest with you. It's one you're going to have to wrestle with, and you're going to ask God to give you the grace to do this. But here's the question. Hey, God, do you have everything in my entire life? Is my life completely submitted to you? Or Lord, is there any area in my life that's not submitted that you want me to submit to you? Because this day I want to do that for you, right? Now, it's a real easy thing to mouth. It's a real hard thing to mean. Because when you start thinking about it, if you're like any other Christian that's ever walked the planet like me, you start realizing, yeah, but if you take me that way, that's not the way I wanted to go. If you take me that way, that's not the path I had planned for my life. That's not what I wanted to do. That's not what I wanted to be when I grew up. I mean, Kim and I were having a conversation, my wife and I, just the other week, and we were talking about like where we are in life and what we thought about people like us when we were growing up. Like, and I remember thinking of what conservative pastors were like, okay? And I was like, dude, those people are weird. Like, I didn't go to a Bible preaching church, but those people are so conservative. They're so narrow-minded. And then homeschool families. I mean, have you ever met some of these parents? Right? Now we homeschool. Now I'm a conservative pastor. And every single time that I continue to be in the Word, like, I've become everything that I used to make fun of when I was growing up. Like, if 30 years ago somebody would have told me, you're going to be a pastor and homeschool your kids, I would have said, give me death, like, right now. Right? Like, I want nothing to do with that. Let me tell you, I love what I get to do. And I love what we get to do with our kids. I mean, I'm committed to those things because that's how God's led our family. It's what he's leading to us. And that's what I'm telling you. Everything I had planned in my life and everything in my head that was on my imaginary bulletin board that I was going to become, all those things have kind of burned up to the surpassing knowledge of knowing Jesus Christ as my Lord and Savior. And I'm so grateful. And I love him more and more every single day. Which doesn't mean this. It doesn't mean if you give your life to Christ, you're going to become a pastor. It means if you give your life to Christ, he will take you on a journey that's unimaginable in ways that you might not have gone, and you will be the most fulfilled and you will have the greatest impact, so that when he returns, you will hear these words, well done, good and faithful servant. here's what I entrusted to you. Not only did I give you these gifts, but I gave them uniquely to you with your personality and your gifting. I gave you the parents. I gave you the hardships. I gave you the joys. I gave you all that as curriculum for you to steward what I gave you for my glory. Thank you so much for doing it my way through you. I love being creative and doing that. That's the joy. And when we choose that over a life of sin, there's great joy in our life. Because for many Christians, and I'll end by telling you this, for many Christians, they never get beyond the early stages of their Christian walk, which is nothing more than this. Can I do that and still be a Christian? Can I do that and still be a Christian? Will God still forgive me if I do that? Will God still forgive me if I do that? Let me answer that for you. He'll still forgive you no matter what. It's not a matter of living, is this sin, is this not sin? It's a matter of, am I completely submitted to Jesus and letting him take my life and use my life for his purposes? And yeah, I'll make mistakes along the way. Yeah, I'll stumble and fall, but at least I'm falling forward and I'm going the way Jesus wants me to go. And when you choose that path, sin kind of starts falling away. You start ceasing from it, right? The grievous sins I used to sin, I don't sit around my house and ask myself, do I want to go live that way tonight? I mean, not only is the answer no, I don't even think about it. I don't want that lie. I hate it. I despise what I used to be. I love who I'm becoming. And here's the truth about what we're talking about. It's a journey. Amen? It's a journey. The immediacy is saying, you have my life. The journey is, as we continue journeying with him day by day, we realize how much more of our life he really wants. Amen? And no matter where you are today, I got great news for you. When you confess your sins, God, who is faithful and just, will forgive your sins and he'll cleanse you from all unrighteousness. Amen. There's no one here today that God would say, nope, you've sinned too much and you've sinned way too much back there and you've sinned a little bit here. You're going to need to work that off. No. The blood of Jesus Christ covers everything. He cleanses us from all unrighteousness. If you've never trusted in Jesus Christ, you can simply confess him as your personal Lord and Savior right here in this moment. And if you have trusted in Jesus Christ, maybe the prayer for us today.
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10: With SRN News, I'm John Scott. Yemen's Houthis expanding their offensive around the Red Sea.
11: Yemeni officials say the Houthi rebels have captured more strategic islands in the southern Red Sea, strengthening their control of a major maritime shipping route. The rebels have deployed fighters on the islands of Greater Hanish and Lesser Hanish, over 100 miles north of Bab el Mandeb Strait, two government officials and a Houthi official say on Monday, adding the Houthis took over the islands after hundreds of government allied forces withdrew from the archipelago. The capture of the islands has come after the rebels last week seized the port city of Mocha and the island of Mayun, located inside Bab el Mandeb Strait. I'm Charles Dulatasma.
10: President Zelensky says Ukraine is ready to stop strikes on Russian territory if allies secure a Russian commitment not to hit Ukraine's infrastructure. This is SRN News.
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0: Are you a Jesus takes the wheel kind of person, able to relinquish control of your life to God? Or do you lean more in the direction of, I've got this, preferring to captain your own life with Jesus as the co-pilot, therefore emergencies only? Today on Truth for Life, Alistair Begg explains how Christ's reign should affect our lives.
1: Mark chapter 1 and verse 14. After John was put in prison, Jesus went into Galilee, proclaiming the good news of God. The time has come, he said, the kingdom of God is near. Repent and believe the good news. As Jesus walked beside the Sea of Galilee, he saw Simon and his brother Andrew casting a net into the lake, for they were fishermen. Come, follow me, Jesus said, and I will make you fishers of men. At once they left their nets and followed him. When he had gone a little further, he saw James, son of Zebedee, and his brother John in a boat, preparing their nets. Without delay, he called them, and they left their father Zebedee in the boat with the hired men and followed him. Amen. The most successful manager of an English soccer team ever is a Scot by the name of Sir Alex Ferguson. He's the manager of Manchester United, which will be of interest to about 1% of those listening to me. But he has actually written himself into the record books as the most successful manager of all time. Therefore, it is no surprise when in reading his autobiography, you come on these two sentences. He writes, I have devoted my life to football. Everything has been thrown overboard for it. I have devoted my life to football. Everything has been thrown overboard for it. Well, that is absolutely unequivocal. It's clear. It's his focus. And everything else is subservient to it. And here in this little section that we've read, we are introduced to four men who are able to say in similar terms, we have devoted our lives to Jesus. Everything has been thrown overboard for him. And in the calling of the first disciples, as you have it if you're using the New International Version, we are confronted by, challenged by, the way in which these men respond to the Lordship of Jesus. As we look at this morning, we want to recall where we've been. We want to remind ourselves that when we saw Jesus last time in the water, he was there identified by both the Father and the Spirit as the long-awaited Messiah. We then considered him in the wilderness as he was confronted by the powers of darkness, the conflict that rages between the serpent and the seed of woman. And he emerges from that absolutely unscathed. And now John tells us, and Mark tells us, that it is after John has been put in prison, verse 14, in the wake of John's imprisonment, that Jesus comes into Galilee, and he comes speaking with clarity and with authority. Now, this little section is fairly familiar to many. It will be new territory for some, and I think the best way we can handle it is just to consider two aspects. First of all, the message that Jesus proclaims, and then Jesus' mission. The message is recorded for us in a somewhat summary form there in verses 14 and 15. Along the shoreline of Galilee, among the people whose lives were lived within the framework of the fishing industry, Jesus came proclaiming the good news that comes from God. The message that he brought is the message of Mark's gospel. Indeed, it is the gospel message, Mark 1:1, the beginning of the gospel about Jesus Christ, the Son of God. Jesus now comes to preach in Galilee, and his message is the same message. He's proclaiming the good news of God. The clarity of this, I think, is helpful because people want to make Jesus into all kinds of things, don't they? They want him to be the proponent of this and of that. And it's good for us just to look at our Bibles and see how Jesus is introduced to us. In other words, we should allow Jesus to identify himself, to speak, if you like, on his own terms, thereby saving us from flights of fancy, whereby we create a Jesus of our own design, a sort of designer Christianity that fits whatever our predilection may be. Instead, when we come to the Bible, we discover that Jesus introduces us to a standard of righteousness to which he calls us to conform. His teaching is no new teaching, although it had a freshness to it, which is probably why the people in verse 27 were saying, "What is this, a new teaching and with authority?" It's presumably just the contrast between the boring old sermons of the Pharisees going on about the same thing over and over again, the length of the tassels on the prayer shawls, the washing of cups, the utensils, and all these different things. And the people were just frankly falling asleep and bowing down under the weight of it all. And now comes Jesus, this carpenter from Nazareth, steps up on the stage, and he speaks with such freshness that people listen to him. It is interesting, just in passing, is it not, that having arrived on the stage of human history, his methodology is preaching, that he speaks God's word. He comes as a preacher. Yes, he heals. Yes, people's lives are changed, but he actually is the one who is proclaiming, preaching, declaring the good news of God. Now, what is involved in this good news of God? Well, in verse 15, you really have a summary. It's almost like a title to the first 8 chapters or so of this gospel. If you go through the 8 chapters of the gospel, and then you say to yourself, now, what is it that Jesus has been saying in each of these encounters, broadly speaking? You will find yourself coming back to verse 15 of chapter 1 and saying, here we have it. This makes perfect sense. The time has come, he said. The kingdom of God is near. Repent and believe the good news. Well, let's just take a moment or two and look at each of these phrases. First of all, the time has come, or the time is fulfilled. It is important for us to recognize that Jesus does not simply stand out in the context of Galilee without the background of all of God's purposes, indeed from eternity. And one of the people who's helped me most recently to see this is an Australian theologian by the name of Graham Goldsworthy. And I've been touting his book everywhere I go. Every so often someone buys one, but most of the time they just ignore me. And I want to give you just a little touch of this in light of the phrase, the time is now fulfilled, or the time has now come. And this is what Goldsworthy writes. He says, God's acts in history are never an afterthought in response to the contingent. In other words, something's happened and then God does something in response. The notion that what God did in Jesus is the fulfillment of time and the fulfillment of prophecy implies the sovereignty of God over all history. The gospel shows that the movement from creation to new creation is inevitable. The incarnation as historical event is the focus of God's rule in world history. Furthermore, all world history is defined by salvation history, so that all the peoples of the world are implicated one way or another in the saving events. And he goes on to say that the history of the Bible begins with the Word of God calling all things into being, setting humanity on its historical course, and eventually will end when God brings the history of the present order to its finality. And then in just one sentence, he says, history cannot be understood without God's word to interpret it. History cannot be understood without God's word to interpret it. So where are we in the world, and what is happening in the world is not divorced from the statement made by Jesus here as he enters into Galilee. The time has come. The time is fulfilled. Now, many of his readers would have been familiar with the words of the prophet. They told of how the sovereign Lord would come in power. John the Baptist had picked up the words of the Old Testament prophet in the opening verses we have here, if your Bible is open in front of you. And all that was anticipated in the prophecy of John now finds its fulfillment in the person of Jesus. The people who have been walking in darkness now have seen a great light. Those who were living in the land of the shadow have encountered the light of the Lord Jesus. Those who have experienced the silence of 400 years since Malachi, since the end of the Old Testament prophets, now are listening as the news of the Word of God dawns upon them from the lips of Jesus. And in his baptism, Jesus has been identified and installed as the King. And now, of course, there is no surprise that he says, secondly, the kingdom of God is near. The kingdom of God is near. In other words, God's rule over people's hearts and lives is being established. And when we think of the proximity of the kingdom of God, we ought to think of it in terms of Jesus. The kingdom of God is close to people in the person of Jesus. And this, of course, will be worked out throughout the rest of Mark's gospel. But for now, you should note just this, that essentially the kingdom of God is God's rule. In fact, when we studied the overview of the Bible, we used the language, I think, of Goldsworthy that was picked up by Vaughan Roberts, where he spoke about God's people in God's place under God's rule and authority, that was expressive of his kingdom. That his rule is in the hearts of people, and one day his rule will be so clearly established that there will be, in terms of Revelation 21, a new heaven and a new earth in which dwells righteousness. There will be no tears, there will be no more sorrow or sighing, there will be no more cancer, there will be no more need for trips to the emergency room, there will be no seminars on divorce recovery. There will be none of that necessary when the kingdom of God is established in its fullness. And in an encounter with Jesus, he comes to rule and reign in the lives and hearts of individuals, anticipating the day when his rule will be established in its finality. And I don't think that the picture is so much the idea of a partial reign moving to a completed reign as it is being a reign or a rule that is veiled that will eventually just become apparent to everyone. Right now, Jesus just appears to be a Galilean carpenter who lived 2,000 years ago. The Bible actually says that he is the King of the universe, that he is the sovereign Lord of creation, that he has ascended to the right hand of the Father on high, and from there he will come to judge the living and the dead. But again, our friends and neighbors just go on their merry way. There's no concept of that at all. If they're going to encounter his kingly rule, it's going to have to be in your life or in mine. You're going to have to say, well, why is it that you are so interested in Jesus? Why is it that you pay so much attention to his book? Why is it that you spend time with others who love Jesus and so on? And the answer is going to be, well, because he is the King and he has come to rule and to reign. I got out of the driver's seat some time ago, we might say, and Jesus has been driving the car of my life ever since. As opposed to a notion of Christianity whereby Jesus of Nazareth is added into a little seat somewhere in the rear of the automobile just so that we can have him as an insurance policy in case anything goes wrong. But we don't want him fiddling around with the steering wheel. We don't want him taking our lives and letting it be consecrated, Lord, to thee. We don't want him interfering with our moments and our days. We don't want them flowing in ceaseless praise. No, we'd like to keep all of that for ourselves while we just have Jesus over here in case anything goes horribly wrong, or just in case we will need him if push comes to shove. Nobody could ever misunderstand that as being loyalty to a king. No, the kingly rule of Christ in the hearts and lives of his followers will be seen in a far more dramatic way. And that is why you will notice that he says, repent and believe the good news. The time is fulfilled. That which the prophet said has now arrived. The kingdom of God is near in me. And so I want you to repent and believe the good news. This is a phraseology that you find frequently throughout the New Testament. The apostles pick it up quickly. You remember on the day of Pentecost when at the end of his sermon, the people cry out to Peter, "What should we do?" He says, "Repent and believe the gospel. Repent and be baptized." And Jesus says the same thing. Peter had learned it well. To repent means to have a change of heart, a change of mind, and a change of direction. To repent does not mean to feel sorry. There may be sorrow in repentance, but sorrow doesn't equal repentance. To repent does not mean to feel sorry because I got found out, and if I hadn't been found out, I wouldn't be sorry. To repent means to so be encountered by the kingly rule of Jesus that the control center of our lives is turned over entirely to Him, so that all of our hopes, all of our dreams, our mind, our emotions, our business life, our family life, our sex life, our financial life, all of it under His kingly rule. By nature, it is not. Therefore, if that is to become the case, then this repentance is something that needs to happen in our lives. And the question, of course, that is inevitable when we read verses like this, when we personalize them in the silence of our own minds, as you're listening to me speak, we find ourselves inevitably saying, has there come a point in my life ever where there has been this radical change of heart and mind and direction? Well, it'll never happen on its own. It will never happen absent faith, at least not life-changing repentance. Don't misunderstand repentance as being simply a desire to get religion, to turn over a new leaf, to fix up my life. There are plenty of opportunities to do all of that. And there are plenty of books that are written that will tell you how. You can change your statistics physically. I noticed yesterday in the Wall Street there is an opportunity now to go to the mental gym. Did you see all that stuff yesterday on the gym for your mind? You can go there and play little games so that you can help yourself not lose your car keys in the future. It makes perfect sense to me. But there's another opportunity to change something. And I think people often come to churches and what they hear is something like this. Now, it's time for you to go out and get yourself changed. So I'd like you to change yourself and do it as quickly as you possibly can. Please. And so you think, well, that's what religion is. And I just have to fix something up and change something around. And I might as well do it at church as do it anywhere else. So let's get going. That's not what Jesus is saying. No, you see, because the repentance that involves a change of heart and mind and direction is posited, is built upon, is grounded in, is related to faith in the Lord Jesus Christ. Why would I change anything about myself in relationship to Jesus of Nazareth, a Galilean carpenter who lived 2,000 years ago? Why? Why should I? He's not around. Well, no, you see, but when I understand who Jesus is, and when I understand what Jesus accomplished when He died on the cross, that He died a death that I deserve to die because I was the one in the wrong and He wasn't, that He showed the kindness of God towards those who'd rebelled against Him. When I am encountered by that, when I understand that, when I realize that He gave His all for me, then it only makes perfect sense that invaded by that transforming power in faith that I would turn away from everything that represents my own selfish agenda. That I would no longer find myself saying, well, I can do what I want. I can live with whoever I want. I can choose whatever I want. Well, of course you can, but not if you're a disciple of Jesus. Because the disciple of Jesus has no legitimacy in believing anything other than what Jesus taught. And the disciple of Jesus has no basis upon which to behave in any other way than what Jesus demands. And that's why Jesus says, here I am, the time is fulfilled, the kingdom of God is near, the king is present. Now I want you to repent and to believe the good news. And when we do, the promise of God is that we enter into life that is truly life. We make sense of life. We make sense of death. We make sense of human frailty. We make sense of things. And that, of course, is what people are trying to do one way or another. Just trying to make sense of life. Who am I? Where did I come from? Where am I going? And does it matter? What should I do as all these bits and pieces start to fall off of me, as I begin to disintegrate with age? What shall I do? How can I fix this? And if you were reading the Wall Street this week, you would have noticed that very interesting article on these architects, Mr. Arakawa and Madeline Gins, who are involved with an organization or a belief system called transhumanism. Must confess I'd never heard of it till this week. I've been fascinated by it ever since. And this was an article about this couple who design homes to prolong life, because apparently they're going to be living forever. And the reason they're going to be living forever is that transhumanism is posited on the idea that people degenerate and die in part because they live in spaces that are too comfortable. So that's why people die. So if we can just get them in uncomfortable spaces, these architects have decided, then they'll be able to live forever. There's a possibility of immortality. It's a fascinating idea, isn't it? And so according to this article, they build buildings with no doors inside. They place rooms far apart. They put windows near the ceiling or near the floor. And between rooms are sloping, bumpy, moonscape-like floors designed to throw occupants off balance. And these features, they argue, stimulate the body and the mind, and thus they prolong life. It's great, isn't it? So you're just trying to find a way to open a window in the middle of the night, but it's so high up. Where's that clasp, honey? Don't worry, you'll get it, go ahead. Bam, it comes down. Oh, hang on, I'm coming, honey, I'll get you. She falls over and breaks her hip. He's lying down, oh, Christ. And the, while there's a wee, and then now they're going, and they're looking at each other going, hey, but this is good, we're going to live forever, this is fantastic. But how can it even make it to the newspaper? Because the fact of the matter is, death is the great fear. Death is the fear of all fears. That is what everyone is afraid of. And the question is there anybody who has conquered death and made a way for me to conquer it? And Jesus stands on the stage of human history and he says, listen, the time is fulfilled. The kingdom of God is near. I want you to repent and believe the good news. John summarizes it in memorable words. For God so loved the world that he gave his only begotten Son, that whosoever believes in him should not perish, but have exactly what these architects are looking for, everlasting life.
0: 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We'll hear the conclusion tomorrow. At Truth for Life, we want everyone to believe in Jesus and to enjoy everlasting life. 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Prayer is difficult for most of us. 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We get stuck in repetitious requests. And that's where Alistair's book can help. He walks you through the Apostle Paul's heartfelt prayers for the believers in Ephesus and examines the spiritual truths that underpinned the apostles' certainty that God was working in their lives. Paul didn't pray for comfort or material provision. He prayed for believers to be strengthened by God, to have an unshakable hope, to have confidence in God's continual presence. And this book shows you how you can pray like this for the ones you love. Would you like to learn how to pray, why to pray, what to say when you pray? Download the Pray Big audiobook and the study guide for free today at truthforlife.org/praybig. And share that link with friends so you can learn to pray big together. Thanks for joining us today. You ever feel like you don't have enough talent or the right personality for God to use you? You might be surprised. Join us tomorrow to find out why. The Bible teaching of Alistair Begg is furnished by Truth for Life, where the learning learning is for...
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7: Ronald Reagan understood that freedom sometimes requires more than quiet diplomacy. It requires moral clarity. On June 12, 1987, standing before the Brandenburg Gate in a divided Berlin, Reagan issued a direct challenge to Soviet leader Mikhail Gorbachev. "Mr. Gorbachev, tear down this wall." The Berlin Wall was more than concrete and barbed wire. It represented a system that restricted movement, divided families, and denied millions the freedoms Americans often take for granted. Reagan refused to treat that division as permanent. He understood that free nations must be willing to identify the difference between liberty and oppression, and have the courage to say so. 2 years later, the Berlin Wall fell. Freedom survives when people refuse to accept tyranny as inevitable. So when freedom is challenged today, will we have the courage to defend it with the same clarity? Ow.
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2: It's in the low to mid 70s Tuesday afternoon, partly cloudy. Late day and evening showers moving across the corridor again for Tuesday night with lows in the mid 50s. Wednesday and Thursday, highs upper 70s, low 80s. We'll start off fair with some sun, then increased moisture will bring scattered afternoon and evening showers and thunderstorms. I'm meteorologist Don Watson.
3: Current temperature
4: 71 degrees.
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10: Won't be joyful.
9: It will not be joyful. And so the choice is, it's not that we're going to get it right all the time, but the choice is to get it right now while there is still time to, instead of dreading your life, start enjoying your life and start surrendering to God that which is outside of your control.
8: Well, that's Lisa Turkhurst, and she joins us today on Focus on the Family with Jim Daly, and I'm John Fuller.
10: You know, John, most of us probably wouldn't describe ourselves as controlling. So often, controlling people don't know they're controlling.
8: That's true.
10: And there's so many different environments when we talk about controlling. There's work. I mean, I've said, you know, when you're in this position, I'm responsible to the donors and the board. There's a certain amount of control I need to exert to make sure the ministry is moving in the right place and not feel bad about that. You know, this is a direction or a change of course that we need to make, so let's make it. And people say, well, that's very controlling. But you need that. So there are healthy examples of control. Then we get into marriage, and again, that can be unhealthy. You know, if one of the spouses is overly controlling, out of fear perhaps. The good news is we're going to talk about this topic today with our guest in such a powerful and positive way for us to recognize those temptations for control, what drives it, the fear in us and other things, and then what do we do to move to a more biblical, godly perspective.
8: Yeah, because so much of life can't be controlled, right? Well, Lisa Turkhurst is always popular when we have her here in the studio, and you're about to hear why. As the president and chief visionary officer of Proverbs 31 Ministries, she's encouraged literally millions of women to strengthen their faith and their relationships. She's written a number of books, and one that we're talking about today is called Making Peace with What I Can't Control. Find relief from the exhaustion of overthinking, trying to fix others, and wanting to figure it all out. And you can learn more about Lisa and this book at our website.
10: That is so good. What a great title.
9: Thank
10: Lisa,
9: you.
10: Welcome in.
9: Thank you so much. I'm so honored once again to be with you guys.
10: At Proverbs 31 Ministries, you're talking to so many women. What in this category of control are you hearing from them where they're struggling?
9: I think people, first of all, there's a big section of people that wouldn't necessarily, like you said before, Jim, they're not necessarily saying, I'm a control freak or I have control issues. And yet, they're walking around so

0: exhausted from trying to manage everything that they are responsible to manage, but then also stepping over that line, managing other people, situations that they feel they want a certain outcome. All of it's so very understandable. And I would say the vast majority of people, the root of their control is not power, it's fear. Mm-hmm. And I think when we start to really peel back the layers, we have to understand and take a look at there's a paper thin line between being a responsible person, which is really good, to being a controlling person. And so we have to examine where is that line and how can we address the fear that often drives these controlling tendencies that, whether we know it or not, must be dealt with.
1: And we are going to get into that, thankfully, because I think you're right over ground zero when you talk about fear manifesting itself in control, because we want to control the environment we're in. But before we get there, this idea of control can be masked as something good. You know, that you care about others.
0: That's
1: you
0: right.
1: want to help them get to a better place. And those are all noble things to be about.
0: Exactly.
1: Talk about that, that you saw in yourself this justification for control, that I'm just trying to help them be better.
0: Yeah. Well, and not just I saw in myself, I still see it in myself.
1: Yeah, right. All of us have some of this, especially as Christians.
0: Yeah. You know, when I went through in my first marriage, just complete betrayal and devastation, I didn't realize that I was working overtime to try to manage another person. I truly felt like I was trying to save my marriage. I was trying to save my family. I was trying to save this man that I had been with so long. I didn't understand. I just didn't have the language or the context that what I was actually doing was hindering him from hitting rock bottom and realizing that he had a savior, but it wasn't me. And sometimes I think in a desperate attempt to save another person, what we don't realize is we're actually stepping in front of the very consequences that could actually help them. It's only understandable that we do everything that we can to try to talk them into making different choices, to try to prevent, you know, certain outcomes. And, you know, it's also very understandable. So if you're in that place, you know, before we even start talking about what needs to be done, I just want to say, I get it. And here's another big category, parents of adult children. You know,
1: teens too.
0: Teens too. It's like, you know, we see things so clearly, because for me, I'm bringing 57-year-old wisdom into a scenario where there's 20 and 30-year-olds making decisions. My kids are great kids, but also there are certain things that I'm like, oh, no, don't do that. Don't do this. And it's not because I want to control them. It's because I want to help them. But help taken too far can really get us in trouble.
1: And I think the challenge is knowing where that line is, like you said. It's so hard to give advice. You know, I'm thinking of the scripture where the Lord, they're out on the sea and the storm is going and he's sleeping. And the disciples are like, man, come on, this is dangerous. This is life-threatening. And then he calms the storm. But it's mentioned in scripture that they kind of woke him up. It's that kind of thing. Some people, let's say spouses, may look at that and say, you're disconnected from reality, man. You should be controlling in this situation. Like, the Lord should have known to wake up and calm the storm in that setting. But with a teen child who's having struggles or an adult child, there's a certain amount of wisdom and control you want to apply. But in the end, you got to let them be the Lord's, right?
0: Mm-hmm.
1: That sounds hard and calloused.
0: It is very, very challenging. But here's that paper thin line. I think let's just go there between responsibility and being controlling. When I am being responsible, I manage all that is within my ability to manage, to control. But regarding other people, I don't step over that line and also try to manage them. So being responsible is, I am going to manage what is within my ability to manage. But regarding the outcome, I must trust God.
1: Yeah.
0: And I've made peace with the fact that ultimately I have to trust God. If I'm being controlling, then controlling is, I'm going to manage everything that is within my ability to manage. And I'm also going to manage everything that is really outside of my ability to manage, because regarding the outcome, I'm only willing to accept the outcome that I think is best.
1: Yeah. There's so many behaviors that the Lord warns us about, fear being one of them. Fear not. Don't live in that state of fear. One of the things for unhealthy control, in my opinion, as I've observed it, is when it starts from fear rather than from a healthy place. Fear almost, when it rises, the only tool in a mom's tool chest, a dad's tool chest, a husband, a wife, whatever the application, is you reach for control to increase control to lower your fear.
0: Exactly.
1: And it doesn't really help.
0: Well, and here's the tricky thing about it. Sometimes it does, in a temporary sense. Sometimes our controlling efforts really do start to steer things in a direction that we want them to go. But it's all temporary, because ultimately we cannot control how another person thinks, the narrative that another person believes, or what a person does, or what they even say. So ultimately we can't control that. So even if it seems like it works for a little bit, our controlling efforts, it will eventually fall apart and leave us more anxious than we were before. Control is really fear disguised as a strength. So think about that for a second. Control is really fear described as a strength. And I think sometimes we think there's nothing we can do about fear. It just hits us. And we know the verses, you know, the go-to verse, of course, you know, God did not give us a spirit of fear. But I think it's important that we understand fear can actually be broken into four distinct components that will give us a little bit more understanding of what we can do, practically speaking, about fear. The first component of fear, you can't do anything about. That's the alert or the alarm. So that's when you become aware of something and you become alert or alarmed. This is something that's stirring up fear inside of me. That's going to hit you. And you really cannot control that at all. Then the second two components of fear, that's where we can do some work. So one of them is memory. Instantaneously, when we feel that alert or alarm, our brain is going to go back very quickly. It happens just like this. Go back to another time, a memory that we felt the same feeling. And then it's going to interpret what we are experiencing based on the memories that we have. Then the next component is perception. Based on what's happened before, you know, and certainly if we've had previous trauma, trauma is not just what happens to us. It's the story we tell ourselves because of what happened. That's perception. So memory and perception, that's where work can happen. That's where we can really make progress with our fear. And the fourth component is either our reaction or our response. We want to get to response, not always just feeling paralyzed because we feel a fear and then we react, right? Now, obviously, in the moment that I feel this feeling of fear, I'm not going to go, okay, let me break it down now. What's a previous memory? What's a perception? That's not the time to do it. The time to do it is when we don't feel threatened.
1: Yeah.
0: And we can really examine. So this situation is constantly stirring up this fear inside of me. So now let me go back. Where do I have other memories where maybe a worst case scenario did happen? And what is the story, the perception that I'm telling myself because of what happened? We can do work there in a time where we're not threatened. And if we do some work, then our chances increase to have a better response on the end. So in that moment, we more quickly tell ourselves a better story about what reality is. Sometimes when you've been through worst case scenario after worst case scenario, you start convincing yourself, and in that moment of fear saying, oh, this is absolutely going to be worst case scenario, when in reality, it probably won't be. It won't be best, it won't be worst, it'll hit somewhere in the middle. So that perception work, the story that we've been telling ourselves, is really important.
1: It's so critical, because that controlling attitude, especially in parenting, can really bring damage to the relationship.
0: That's right. And, you know, we talked a little bit about the role that fear is playing in all of this, and the two components, memory and perception. So this is where we can really take a step back. I encourage people to get a journal and start writing healthier perceptions in our journal. Like, when I feel this, you know, it's not always this. And then put in some Bible verses. And like Nehemiah says, take counsel with yourself. And then certainly bring it all to the Lord in prayer and bring in scriptures too. All of that can help us in a moment where we're preparing in times of strength for times of struggle.
2: I so appreciate that perspective. Our guest today is Lisa Turkhurst on Focus on the Family with Jim Daly. And what a terrific book she's written called Making Peace with What I Can't Control. 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Yeah, and Lisa, this is something generally in the culture that we're seeing anyway. I mean, bubble wrapped kids, you know, wearing bike helmets because they might fall from their bike. I fell from my bike. I survived. So there is something in the Christian community where we think Jesus is the answer for this. Mm-hmm. And you have a story of Judas in the scripture that really highlights the difference between saying, I want Jesus to take care of this, and then I really want Jesus to take care of this.
0: Exactly. Well, the story of Judas, you know, we have certain perceptions of Judas where, you know, he was the one that betrayed Jesus, sold him out for money, and then, of course, we know what played out after that. And so, oftentimes, I would see the story of Judas and think, oh yeah, I know that. So I didn't ever dig deep or do any personal reflection of what part of Judas's mistake do I see my own self making? Like, how can I learn something more specific from him? And when you boil it all down to it, you know, take away the greed, that may have been a large part of it. But what I really want to focus on is Judas saw an outcome that he was very determined. And he decided that if Jesus wasn't going to cooperate with the outcome that Judas thought was best, then Judas was going to force Jesus's hand. Judas wanted Jesus to rise up and become an earthly king to overthrow the Romans and make the Roman oppression go away. That is good. That's not a bad desire. Oftentimes, the outcomes that we want, they're good. They're not bad desires. The problem is that Judas decided to do it his way, and he was only willing to accept an outcome that he thought was best, and he didn't pause and think that God could be doing something different and better. Different doesn't always mean bad. Different just means different. What Jesus's plan was, he was going to rise up. He was going to become a king, but he wasn't just after saving the people of the day. He was after eternal salvation. God's plan was so much bigger than what Judas could even fathom. And the most tragic part of Judas's story is in the end, he tried to undo what he did. He took the money back and said, you know, like, take the money back. And he realized he couldn't undo what he did. And then, of course, it wound up taking him right to his death.
1: You know, there is such a big application for us there in terms of God's plans for our lives, for those around us, our kids, etc. I mean, and it's hard to say, Lord, I truly give this all over to you, which was Judas's mistake. You're absolutely right. But we do that in so many different ways that we are saying, I love you. I don't trust you, Lord. That's what we're really saying.
0: Yeah.
1: And man, God has to say, okay, child, just give me some time. You'll see why my plans are better and bigger. You know, so many testimonies of alcoholics, addictions of all kinds that end up in a godly place where the person is saved. Not everybody has that experience. But you sit there and go, the valleys that I had to go through, I'm so grateful for. Mm-hmm. Because that's what ultimately brought me to the Lord.
0: Absolutely. And,
1: but that is hard. It's hard for a parent to say, okay, Lord, have your way with my child.
0: Yeah.
1: Because I'm going to trust that you're going to bring him to you.
0: But in the end, you know, we have to remember when we release a loved one, when we release a child into trusting the Lord, you know, we're releasing them to the Lord. We're not releasing them to a cliff to fall over. We need to mentally have this picture. We are releasing them into the arms of God, and that's the safest place for any person to be. Now, will we always get the outcome that we want? Absolutely not. But regardless, we can't control the outcome anyways. So why not take that step and release them into the arms of the Lord and let the Lord carry what was never yours to carry?
1: Yeah, and also in that respect, it's not saying don't be engaged. You know, sometimes as Christians, we live on these switches, you know.
0: Yeah.
1: Lord, he's all yours, and
0: yeah,
1: I'm not going to talk to him again.
0: We don't want to live in extremes like that, right? We want to be responsible.
1: Right.
0: For example, like the riding the bike thing. It is responsible to tell our kids to put their helmet on. It is responsible to give them a safe path to bike. It is responsible to, you know, let our kids get outside and have some fresh air and all of that. But can we ultimately control that no accident will ever happen? No, we can't.
1: Yeah.
0: And so we can do all that we are responsible to do. And then once we've done that, we have to rest and trust in the Lord. That doesn't mean disengage. Stay engaged. Just don't be controlling.
1: Yeah. You know, this idea of helper and fixer. I think Jean and I represent this. She is a helper. I'm a fixer. And we can get into trouble with that. And you have a similar story that we helped a friend with a car loan. And it didn't go well.
0: Right.
1: But what was your story, your experience with that?
0: Yeah. So, you know, I'm a very tenderhearted person, and compassion taken too far, I've learned in therapy, is codependency. I need you to be okay so I can feel okay. So how can I make you okay? Because I want to feel okay, okay?
1: I think I followed that.
0: Yeah. And so, you know, sometimes my compassion will run ahead. And, you know, if I have something, example, if I have the money to go help another person, I sometimes feel compelled to do it. And I know this about myself, so I have to watch it. Because what can often happen is if we try to step in and rescue that person, if I want to give them money as a gift, and it's not irresponsible for me to do that, then give it as a gift. But I would really caution you about giving money to someone who has already proven themselves irresponsible with money. Because when you do that, what's going to eventually happen if you expect them to pay you back, it's going to go bad really quickly. If they've already proven themselves not responsible with money, they're not going to suddenly, because now you give them more money, it's not going to suddenly make them responsible with money. And that's kind of the trap I got in. And the situation started off, it felt so good in the moment. Like, I'm helping this person, you know, co-sign this loan. It's going to be great. It felt awesome. I felt like a hero. But then when it came time to expecting them to be responsible again, when they'd already proven over and over and over to not be responsible, my expectations for them to suddenly manage this well, of course, they weren't met. And it caused me so much angst and so much anxiety. And in the end, I was definitely not a hero. In their eyes, I became a zero. I became part of their problem, that I was always chasing them down for money, which really was not the case.
1: Yeah.
0: And so it was a heartbreaking, hard lesson to learn. Now, again, am I saying never loan money to people? That's not what I'm saying. I'm saying don't enable somebody who's already proven that they're going to be irresponsible. Don't go into it thinking you're going to be the savior. They have a savior, but it's not you.
1: Yeah. Mm-hmm. But it is so hard to pull back for their best interests.
0: Yes.
1: Because you want to feel good about yourself,
0: yes.
1: Right?
0: And the thing is, can you do, like, here's what I encourage people. Okay, you want to help and you want to take the risk? Totally your choice. The control police, they're not going to come swarming in on you and give you a big hand slap. Nope, you know. But do you have to take it to an extreme of solving the big problem? Or could you come in and solve part of the problem out of your compassion, out of your love for them? You know, do you have to give them all the money, or could you come in and offer them a gift of relief that's a temporary, you know, solution, not to the big problem, but to something more immediate
1: yeah.
0: today? And so I'm not saying draw hard lines here. I'm not saying to, you know, be suddenly like anti-people. I'm saying be wise about what it is really costing you. Be aware of the emotional wear and tear.
1: You talk about flipping the script, and I think this might be in day one here. We're going to come back next time if you're willing.
0: Absolutely.
1: And talk more about this topic. But you talk about flipping the script, replacing thoughts like, I can't believe this. Like, I can't believe that couple would not manage this auto loan the way they need to, right?
0: Mm-hmm.
1: And you can, again, you can generate a lot of emotion about what they're not doing to perform to your expectation, which is a form of control. But talk about flipping the script. Give us some of those examples of what we're saying in our head that tends to float in the control person's mind.
0: Absolutely.
1: Yeah.
0: So often, and I'm not going to put this on anyone else, I'll put it on me. Often what I would say is, I can't believe they're doing this. And that shocks my system, almost sending me into fight, flight, freeze mode, right? Or I'll go, I would never do this to someone. Again, shocking my system, putting me in this place of extreme anxiety and almost disbelief that this is happening. So instead, I've learned to go, okay, this is very consistent with other behaviors that they've demonstrated before. I really shouldn't be surprised. Or, this is hard. I can acknowledge that it's hard. but I don't have to let this derail me and my emotions the rest of the day. I can accept this because, you know what? Again, very consistent with the behaviors they've been demonstrating for a long time. It's not that that second script fixes the problem, but what it really does is help me stay in touch with reality. This person has demonstrated this behavior before. They're continuing to demonstrate it. And remember, mental health is a commitment to reality at all costs. We want to stay in reality and so that we can really deal with the issue.
1: You know, you wrote in the book, control is fear disguised as strength, which I think is great. That's the neon sign. Because you think this is giving you strength or it's coming from a place of strength. But in the end, it's actually debilitating. Just clarify that right at the end of day one here, what you're going after.
0: Absolutely. You know, we want to rise up and do something about something that's so bothersome. And it's not that we shouldn't do anything. We absolutely should be responsible. But we can't do our part and their part and God's part and then think we're fully capable of doing all of this. Because the reality is anything we do will be very temporary. And if we're not getting to the heart of what they really need to take responsibility for themselves. Until we get to that place, all of our efforts are going to be very temporary. And in the end, probably very disappointing and disillusioning, because ultimately the only person we have control over is ourselves. God never calls us to control anyone else, but he says fruit, evidence of his spirit in us is self-control. And really, that's what we're trying to get to here. We want to be self-controlled enough that we know we can be responsible, we can be loving, we can be caring, but we don't want to be controlling.
1: Lisa, this has been incredible, and we're just kind of getting there, you know, the scratching of the surface. I want to come back next time and continue the discussion if you're willing.
0: Sure thing.
1: And let me turn to the listener. We all face circumstances we can't control, and then what do we do with that, especially when it involves the people we love and care about the most? Typically, we tend to control those people the most, not the friend or the stranger at a distance. And Focus on the Family is here with great input from wonderful guests like Lisa and all the content from her and other people. Just think of us as your resource center in that regard. We will help you with that and hopefully give you biblical wisdom, practical guidance, and hope in Christ fundamentally. If you're struggling and need some guidance, get a hold of us. We have caring Christian counselors. You can start there. They'll call you back and spend time with you. We have a referral network. If you need more time with a counselor, we'll find somebody in your area that you can go and talk with. We also have those trusted resources, articles, programs, videos, counseling support, and much, much more. The idea is don't create an excuse that you can't find help. Help is here for you. Just call us. And if you can make a monthly pledge of any amount, we'll send you Lisa's book as our way of saying thank you for being part of the ministry and helping other people. We had one woman who wrote in, Connie. She said, 10 years ago, I learned I was carrying a stillborn child. I turned to Focus on the Family, and you helped me through one of the most difficult times of my life. Now, a friend I'll be mentoring was diagnosed with cancer. I knew exactly where to turn for resources and support. God has used this ministry in my life again and again, and I'm so grateful you've always been there when I needed you. There's the evidence. Wow. And that's such a powerful story. So get in touch with us. 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And if you can't make a monthly pledge, we'll send you a copy of Lisa's book for a one-time gift as well. And man, I hope you'll do it today.
2: Yeah, your generosity really makes a difference in the lives of people like Connie. 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I'm John Fuller, inviting you back as we continue this really important conversation with Lisa Turkhurst and once again help you and your family thrive in Christ.
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5: Latinos are moving away from religion. According to an Axios review of numbers from the Public Religion Research Institute, the percentage of Hispanic Americans identifying as religiously unaffiliated has risen steadily from 18% in 2013 to 23% in 2025. Among Catholic Latinos, the declines have been historic. The share of Latino adults identifying as Catholic plummeted from 67% in 2010 to 43% in 2022. The number of Protestant Hispanics has stayed about level. Michael Harrington reporting.
6: By many measures, Americans are growing less religious. Since 2007, the percentage of people who pray daily has dropped, while the religiously unaffiliated has grown to 29%. But those numbers can distract from just how much faith still matters in American public life, much more so than in Western Europe. Despite its similar religious roots, this is SRN News.
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0: God authors it all. He is transcendent. He is magnificent. He is mighty. He is gigantic. Without him, there is no righteousness. There is no holiness. There is no ability to change. There is no truth.
1: Sooner or later, every one of us comes to the edge of our own understanding. We've asked our questions, weighed our answers, and still the mystery of God remains just beyond our reach. Well, today on Insight for Living, Chuck Swindoll brings us to the close of a very long conversation between Job and his insufferable friends. As he describes their long-winded conversation, Chuck helps us trade our small, manageable ideas about God for a vision of his true majesty and might. Let's begin with these helpful highlights from the book of Job.
0: Elihu's not a learner. Elihu's busy with that long index finger bouncing against the sternum of Job, and probably never himself had one boil. Job's covered with them. Don't be the Pope, Elihu. Learn from this man. Well, the first speech, he begins in chapter 32 and ends it at the end of chapter 33. And there's a couple of things in it I think are worth mentioning. He speaks first to all the men, verses 6 to 14. Then he speaks to Job and finally gets to his point. Takes him forever, but he finally gets to a point, verse 13 of chapter 33. Why do you complain against him? H is capitalized. Appropriately, it refers to God, Job. Why do you complain against God that he does not give an account of all his doings? Indeed, God speaks once or twice, yet no one notices it. So he's saying God speaks in a couple of ways. First, verse 15, in a dream or a vision. If you like marking your Bible, put a little one there. That's the first way God speaks, at least he did in those days. And put a little two by verse 19. Man is also chastened with pain on his bed. God speaks when you're sick, when you're laid aside with unceasing complaint in his bones, describing the pain of life, so that his life loathes bread and his soul favorite food. His flesh wastes away from sight, and his bones, which were not seen, stick out. It's a picture of going hungry and being so sick you don't even want to eat. Then his soul draws near to the pit. He thinks he's going to die, and his life to those who bring death. And then how do we get the message from God to us? Well, Elihu suggests, look closely, verse 23, there is an angel as mediator for man. One out of 1,000. I think you may have never seen this before. I confess, I don't remember ever reading this before. They're rare. 1 in 1,000, we would say. To remind a man what is right for him, let him be gracious to him and say, deliver him from going down to the pit. And he delivers him from death. Let his flesh, verse 25, become fresher than in youth. Let him return to the days of his youthful vigor. Then he will pray to God and he will accept him, capital H. God will accept him and he may see his face with joy, may restore his righteousness to man. Let me pause here and let you look at that. Let your mind turn over what we just read. Now, admittedly, this may be Elihu's opinion, but it is inspired. It comes from the Spirit of God, and it's preserved for us in the sacred text. Now, we have now the Holy Spirit who takes the Word of God and reveals truth to us from the Scriptures. The second speech begins in chapter 34. Elihu is pleading for his audience. Maybe he's seeing Job drift a little, kind of like Eutychus. Hear my words, you wise men, verse 2. Listen to me, you who know, for the ear tests words as the palate tastes food. He says it again in verse 16, if you have understanding, hear this. Listen to the sound of my words. Now he speaks only to Job until he gets to verse 33. Then he waits. It sounds like a pause. In 34:33, if you'll turn there, shall he recompense on your terms because you have rejected it? For you must choose and not I. Therefore, declare what you know. And I think he waits. And Job doesn't speak. Job doesn't even answer Elihu here. So Elihu gets a little ticked. And he ends with a rather strong and firm word regarding repentance. And he now takes up the cause of the other counselors who were blaming Job at every turn. And that continues through chapter 35. In fact, Elihu ends by insulting Job at the end of chapter 35, which is this third speech, you may recall in our outline. At the end of it, he sort of levels Job. Verse 13 of chapter 35, surely God will not listen to an empty cry, implying Job's cries are empty. Nor will the Almighty regard it. How much less when you say you do not behold him? The case is before him. You must wait for him. You hear the preaching? And now because he has not visited in his anger, nor has he acknowledged transgression well, so Job opens his mouth emptily. He multiplies words without knowledge. That's really insulting to say it like that. Eugene Peterson gets the idea when he paraphrases, Job, you talk sheer nonsense, nonstop nonsense. That's the way he ends. And then he goes to his fourth message. And Job patiently waits for him to finish. But you know what? When you get toward the end of Elihu's speech, he gets back on target. In fact, chapter 36 and into 37, he covers four bases. Listen to them. They all make sense. First, God watches over the righteous. If the righteous commit a transgression, he lets them know they've done wrong. If they respond to the rod of discipline, he restores them. If they don't, they suffer the consequences. That's awfully good theology. Now, what I love is how he ends it. Sometime as a sermon ends, it reaches its best point, doesn't it? He comes toward the end and he begins to introduce Job to the way God reveals himself. By the way, what do you think of when you think of God? What an intriguing kind of question. What's in your mind? Elihu helps Job grasp a pretty good understanding of the living God. He even says he trembles when he thinks of him. Chapter 37, verse 1. At this my heart trembles and leaps from its place. Listen closely to the thunder of his voice and the rumbling that goes out from his mouth. He's beginning to picture God in this thunderstorm. Under the whole heaven he lets it loose and is lightning to the ends of the earth. After it a voice roars. He thunders with his majestic voice and he does not restrain the lightnings when his voice is heard. God thunders with his voice, wondrously doing great things which we cannot comprehend. Now you're talking, Elihu. Now you're on to something. God reveals himself. God shows himself strong. God presents himself in ways that are overwhelming to us. Overwhelming. Unlike the little girl walking beside her mother in a pretty big thunderstorm, and every time the lightning flashed, she turned and smiled. And then walk a little further than the lightning, and she turned. The mother said, sweetheart, why do you always turn and look at the lightning? And she said, well, God's taking my picture. I just want to smile for him. And he does. He's not. It's not about us. It's not about us. It's about himself in his magnificence. Nahum writes of it. He has his way in the whirlwind and the storms and the clouds or the dust of his feet. He is transcendent. He is magnificent. He is mighty. He is gigantic. He is everything about us, above us, around us, and within us. Without him, there is no righteousness. There is no holiness. There is no ability to change. There is no truth. God authors it all. And Elihu comes to this in the simple form of the thunderstorm. And he shows Job of the living God, and he begs him to listen to this, chapter 37, verse 14. Listen, Job, stand and consider the wonders of God. Do you know how God establishes them and makes the lightning of his cloud to shine? Of course he doesn't. Do you know how God establishes them and makes the lightning of his cloud to shine? Do you know about the layers of the thick clouds and the wonders of one perfect in knowledge? Describes it all as a canopy in a few moments. And this, I love the 22, out of the north comes golden splendor around God. It's awesome majesty. Is that magnificent? Nothing around us is awesome or majestic. Nothing. We've seen nothing that can be compared to the living God. We sing of it. Oh, tell of his might. Oh, sing of his grace, whose robe is the light, whose canopy space. His chariots of wrath, the deep thunder clouds form, and dark is his path on the wings of a storm. Thy bountiful care, what tongue can recite? It breathes in the air. It shines in the night. It streams from the hills. It descends to the plain and sweetly distills in the dew and the rain. Great words from, oh, worship the King. He is great, he is mighty, and we sit in awe and we worship. Job, join me as we worship. Not surprisingly, when God does finally speak, 38:1, he answers Job out of awe. Whirlwind. And there he is. Wouldn't that have been great to be there? Wow. Don't talk. Don't say a word. Just stare. Sometimes God bursts on the scenes in such a magnificent way, your breath is taken away. I was fishing with my father many years ago, sitting on a slick in the Cronkaway Bay, just this side of Matagorda Bay. We were sitting in a probably 14-foot fishing boat my granddad owned. My dad was in the back by the motor, and I was up front. And it was one of those days you could flip a penny, and it would hit the water, and you could just count the ripples. I mean, it was slick. And it's just about daybreak. All of a sudden, from the depths, came a tarpon. Out of the water, you know. I wish I could jump up above this pulpit to do that for you, but I can't. Anyway, I'm sitting there watching this fish, whoa, come out of the water. My dad, he just didn't even turn around. He says, I told you the big ones were down there. So I cast on it as if I'm going to land that mother of all fish. Out of nowhere, this suddenly appears. And so does our God. Job, listen. He's here. He isn't silent. He speaks. And there's no voice like his. Robert Dick Wilson was the professor of Old Testament and Semitics from 1900 to 1929 at the great old Princeton Seminary, back when it was straight, back in the days when its theology was evangelical. And serving on that same faculty had been B.B. Warfield and J. Gratia Machen, great names. Machen later left and began Westminster Seminary, and Robert Dick Wilson left with him. They formed a new school. But anyway, from 1915 to 1917, Donald Gray Barnhouse was a student at Princeton Seminary. Barnhouse later went on to 10th Presbyterian Church in Philadelphia to serve as a pastor for 33 years. But before then, after graduating, about 12 years passed, and they invited Barnhouse to come back to the seminary and to preach in Miller Chapel. And Barnhouse loves to tell the story of just before he got up to preach, Robert Dick Wilson walked in, came all the way down near the front, sat right down close. And I can tell you from experience similar to that, when I preach in the seminary chapel at Dallas and I'm surrounded by those who taught me theology and the languages and whatever, it's pretty intimidating. You have to do a lot of self-talk to get over it. And I'm sure that's what Barnhouse went through when he saw his old prof, Dr. Robert Dick Wilson. Brilliant mind, great man. Barnhouse said when he finished his message, Wilson walked up to him and said, shook his hand, said, if you come back, I will not come hear you preach. I only come once to hear my boys. And I come only to see if they are big godders or little godders. Not sure that he understood what Dr. Wilson meant by that, Barnhouse asked for an explanation. Oh, he said, it's very simple. Some men have only a little God, and they are always in trouble with him. He can't do the miraculous. He can't take care of life's details. He doesn't intervene on behalf of his people. They have a little God, and so I call them little godders. Then there are those who have a great and mighty God. And that's good. He speaks and it is done. He commands and it stands fast. He knows how to show himself strong on behalf of those who fear him. Barnhouse, anxious to know in which category he was, breathed a sigh of relief when he heard the man's final statement. You, Donald, have a great God. And he will bless your ministry. He paused, looked deeply into the eyes of the young preacher, smiled, and said, just before he turned to walk out, God bless you, Donald. God bless you. How big is your God? Big enough to intervene? Big enough to be held in awe and ultimate respect and trust? Big enough to turn your worries into fodder so that he can put it all in perspective? Little godders, big godders. When God is too small in our minds, our problems are magnified and we retreat in fear and insecurity. Job was not one of those. When God becomes great in our minds, our problems pale into insignificance and we stand in awe and we worship the King. Ours is a great God. Great and mighty is our God. Will you bow with me, please, before him? The words are many used for him, transcendent, inscrutable, incomprehensible, magnificent, all-knowing, all-powerful, omnipresent, holy, just, good, gracious. Don't forget, mysterious, incomprehensible, self-sustaining. He doesn't come to our rescue because he needs us. He comes because we need him. He doesn't speak because he thinks he needs to be heard. He speaks because he knows without his voice, without his message, without his word, we are in a morass of trouble and misery and worry. If you've never met the Lord Jesus Christ, you need to understand that that's essential if you wish to know a God this size. Jesus alone said, "I am the way, the truth, and the life. No one comes to the Father but through me." He's the only road to take to God. It's one way, His way. We worship you, our great and mighty God, this day. The one who transcends time and space. The one beyond our comprehension. Full of a grace that is not in us, a goodness we have never known in ourselves, mercy and love that knows no limit, almighty, magnificent, victorious, sovereign, holy, just. In a day of many voices, all of them loud, much noise, enormous confusion and chaos, bring us often to the simple truth that you love us and your plan is best and your motive is right and it is for your glory and therefore for our good. Deliver us from every pursuit of our own selfish happiness, a desire to please what we want and to find our satisfaction in you, great God. Whom have we, Lord, but thee, soul thirst to satisfy, exhaustless spring, the waters free. All other streams are dry. And so we worship you, our God. We have done so with our songs. We have done so in the reading of the word. We have done so in our giving. We have now done so in our silence before you. Minister and continue ministering, even when we're away from each other, but not at all away from you. Unto him who is able to guard us from stumbling and present us faultless before the presence of his glory with exceeding joy, to the only wise God, our Savior, be glory and majesty, dominion and power, now and forever and ever and ever and ever. And all God's people said, Amen.
1: 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I'm Bill Meyer. 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
7: With SRN News, I'm John Scott. The U.S. Supreme Court rejecting President Trump's attempt to limit mail voting by imposing new postal service regulations for the midterm elections. The decision Monday allows mail voting to continue as usual.

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2: 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I'm your host, Dustin Roberts, and today Rabbi Schneider, he's going to continue teaching from Israel. He's going to reveal what Jesus meant when he called us the salt of the earth and the light of the world. 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
3: Ruchim Habayim B'Shem Adonai. Welcome, beloved friends, in the name of the Lord. I'm in Israel right now. I'm speaking on the Sermon on the Mount from approximately the same place that Jesus spoke it from. Now, these key truths that I'm pointing out from Jesus' longest sermon in the New Testament are so important, my friends, because practicing the principles on the Sermon on the Mount will allow us to walk in the footsteps of Jesus. A lot of people come to Israel because they want to walk in the footsteps of Jesus, right? They want to go on the Via Dolorosa. They want to go to the places that he taught. And that's a great thrill. But what's even more important and more incredible is to practice the principles that he taught. I'm going to jump right in now to where I left off last time. I'm talking about Yeshua promising those that are peacemakers divine happiness. When Yeshua said in the Beatitudes, blessed are those, what he's saying is those that practice this will be made divinely happy. You see, the world offers us all types of supposed answers for happiness, right? But the older I get, the more that I see, my beloved friend, that the things that the world has promised that give happiness, they're not real. They're cheap trinkets. They're cheap imitations. And all you have to do is study the lives of the rich and famous and see how so many of their lives end, whether they're Hollywood movie stars, whether they're famous athletes, whether they're wealthy business people. How many of these people that had everything that we think we would want if we were looking to what the world had to give us, how many of those people are miserable, had committed suicide, ended up in rehabilitation centers because of drug and alcohol addiction, have children that are really hurting and messed up and struggling? The world doesn't have the answer for happiness, beloved. Yeshua does. In the Hebrew Bible, the Lord said this. He said, why have you forsaken me, the Lord said, the fountain of living water, and instead have hewn out for yourselves cisterns that hold no water? So let's listen to what Jesus said. Blessed are the poor in spirit. Blessed are those who mourn. Blessed are the gentle. Blessed are those who hunger. Blessed are those who are merciful. Blessed are the pure in heart. Blessed are the peacemakers, for they should be called sons of God. I want to ask you a point-blank question. Are you a peacemaker? Or are you one that gossips, that divides? Examine your speech. Is your speech primarily speech that's building bonds of love and shalom between brothers and sisters, between family members, at work? Is your speech an attitude primarily one that's building bridges of peace? Or are you instead being used by the enemy to, rather than build bridges, to bring division? I want to let those words cut for a second, because I've been around the block a few times and I know what's going on in people's lives. I've pastored congregations for over 20 years.

0: bless you, and shalom.
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7: Ronald Reagan understood that freedom sometimes requires more than quiet diplomacy. It requires moral clarity. On June 12, 1987, standing before the Brandenburg Gate in a divided Berlin, Reagan issued a direct challenge to Soviet leader Mikhail Gorbachev. "Mr. Gorbachev, tear down this wall." The Berlin Wall was more than concrete and barbed wire. It represented a system that restricted movement, divided families, and denied millions the freedoms Americans often take for granted. Reagan refused to treat that division as permanent. He understood that free nations must be willing to identify the difference between liberty and oppression, and have the courage to say so. 2 years later, the Berlin Wall fell. Freedom survives when people refuse to accept tyranny as inevitable. So when freedom is challenged today, will we have the courage to defend it with the same clarity?
8: The former CEO of Weld Food Bank.
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12: With SRN News, I'm John Scott. The EPA repealing rules that place limits on coal and natural gas power plants.
13: The Environmental Protection Agency is repealing rules that limit greenhouse gas emissions from fossil fuel power plants. EPA officials say the change will save the industry more than $300 billion and allow utilities to make the best decisions for their ratepayers rather than be forced to close down plants.
14: We're taking swift action to lower costs for consumers, cut red tape.
13: EPA Administrator Lee Zeldin.
14: So companies and communities can build durable infrastructure faster.
13: The rule changes are likely to face litigation. The Sierra Club says Zeldin is turning the EPA into a shield for polluting industries that are known to harm the environment and human health. Jennifer King, Washington.
12: The Federal Reserve expected to lift its short-term interest rate Wednesday. That would be for the first time in 3 years to fight high inflation. This is SRN News.
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11: Where did you get the strength, the determination, the will, the deep, hungering, thirsting, yearning desire in your heart to read the Word of God, to learn spiritual principles, to apply them to your heart? That's the work of the Holy Spirit. You cannot live the Christian life apart from the Holy Spirit. That's His sanctifying work. That's who He is, so that He not only came for our salvation, He came for our sanctification.
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11: Now, this is the second message in our series, Living in the Power of the Holy Spirit. And just to catch you up for a moment, the first message, the promise of the Father, we identified who He is. Who is this Holy Spirit? Promise of the Father, a person of the Trinity, the seal of the child of God, our helper, our teacher, our guide. Many areas of our life in which He is personally involved every single day. And yet many people don't have any idea who He is. And the question may be, well, okay, so that's who He is. Why did He come? Why is He here? Why is He working in our lives? You've got God the Father and God the Son. Why do you need anybody else? God the Father seated on His throne in the heavens. Jesus seated at the Father's right hand. The Holy Spirit in this life on earth working in His children. Why did God send Him? That's the theme of this message. And the title is simply this, The Mission of the Spirit. And I want you to turn, if you will, to John chapter 16. And I want you to notice in this 16th chapter, beginning in verse 5, what Jesus says. He says, but now I'm going to Him who sent me, and none of you ask me, where are you going? But because I have said these things to you, sorrow has filled your heart. But I tell you the truth, it is to your advantage that I go away. For if I do not go away, the Helper, speaking of the Holy Spirit, will not come to you. But if I go, I will send Him to you. And He, when He comes, will convict the world concerning sin and righteousness and judgment. That is, He says, this is the reason I'm sending Him. Very specifically, why I'm sending Him. So, if someone were to ask you today, well, you Christians believe in the Holy Spirit. Who is He anyway? Could you answer that question? Could you say to them, well, He's the promise of the Father, and He's our seal under the day of redemption. He's our guide, our teacher. He's our helper. He is the divine energy and authority by which we carry out the work that God has called us to do. And if they said to you, then exactly tell me why He's here. We want to answer that question because, you see, He didn't just show up. And so the first thing I would say is simply this. The ministry, listen, He came because the ministry of the Holy Spirit is essential to our salvation. And somebody says, now wait a minute, I got saved a long time ago. I didn't know anything about the Holy Spirit. So did I. When I was the age of 12, the Lord Jesus Christ spoke to my heart one Sunday morning. I went to the altar, knelt down, asked the Lord Jesus Christ to forgive me of my sins. How much did I know? Very little, except that I was a sinner. Jesus died for my sins, and that if I asked Him to forgive me of my sins, that He would, and He would save me. And that is exactly what happened. If you'd have said to me now, well, tell us about the Holy Spirit, I'd have probably said, who? Because I didn't know. Here's what I want you to remember. You do not have to understand what I want to share this morning in order to be saved. But once you are saved, it is very important that you and I understand what is the ministry of the Holy Spirit in the life of the believer, and also what part is it that He plays and does He work in a person's salvation. Because He has a vital part. Now somebody says, well, I'll tell you what, I'm going to get saved when I get good and ready. And the answer is, no, you're not. You say, well, doesn't the Bible say, whosoever shall call upon the name of the Lord shall be saved? That's exactly what it says. But first of all, who creates the desire in your heart to be saved? And if you recall what Jesus said in the 6th chapter of John, here's what He said. He said, no one, in verse 44, no one can come to me unless the Father who sent me draws him, and I will raise him up on the last day. Well, who is it that draws him? It is the work of the Holy Spirit in this life that draws a person to, listen, to even desire to be saved. It is His work. It is the work of the Holy Spirit. Now, let me show you why that's true. In Ephesians chapter 2, for example, if you turn there for a moment, look at a couple of verses here, because here Paul describes the condition of the unbeliever. And he puts it this way. He says, for example, in this second chapter, he says, "You were dead in your trespasses and sins, in which you formerly walked according to the course of this world, according to the prince of the power of the air, the spirit that's now working in the sons of disobedience." How can a dead person who's dead to spiritual things have any desire for spiritual things? You cannot, apart from the Holy Spirit. Because you see, when a person says, "I'm going to get saved when I get ready." Yes, you get saved when you get ready to answer the call of the Holy Spirit in your life, then you'll be saved. Jesus said, you know what? No one can unless the Father draws them, unless He draws them. That is the work of the Spirit. For example, not only does He say we're dead in trespasses and sins, but in Romans chapter 3, He describes God's view of a person who's lost. And I won't read it all except to look, if you will, in the 10th verse. And He says, "There is none righteous, no, not one. There's none who understands. There's none who seeks after God." Then a list of other things. He says, "And the path of peace they have not known, and there's no fear of God before their eyes." How can a person who has no desire for God, isn't seeking God, who's dead in their trespasses and sins, how can that person be saved? Not apart from the drawing of the Holy Spirit of God. So if you, my friend, you once in a while have this feeling in your heart, and you have this sudden interest in your heart of, well, what about this salvation? What about Jesus? What about the cross? What about the resurrection? What about all of these things? That's the Spirit of God beginning to do His work in your life. And apart from the Holy Spirit, there's no such thing as a dead person becoming a live person and filled with new life and a new spirit and eternal life sealed with the Spirit of God apart from the work of the Holy Spirit. Who is it that illumines the mind of a man or a woman, a young person? For example, how can a child, let's just say 6 or 7 years of age, understand enough, genuinely understand enough about their sin, their guilt at that age to want to receive Jesus Christ as their Savior and place their trust in Him at a young age and all their lives attempt to live for Him? That is the work of God. And you see, it is the work of the Holy Spirit that illumines your mind. Listen, the reason you even understand John 3:16 is the Holy Spirit. The reason you understand the Scripture is the Holy Spirit. He's the teacher, as I've said before. I'm not the teacher. It is the Spirit of God who must teach you the truth. The Spirit of God who must open your mind and heart to help you realize what is the truth. Apart from the ministry of the Holy Spirit, there is no understanding of the things of God. So, first of all, there's illumination. And secondly, there's conviction. And this is what He says in the 16th chapter and 8th verse. He said, it's for your good that I depart. When I depart, I'm going to send the Holy Spirit. Here's what He's going to do. He's going to convict you of sin, of the righteousness of Christ, and of the judgment to come. Conviction is the work of the Holy Spirit. Now listen, how does that work? When a person has the illumination of truth, you don't need a whole lot of truth. Illumination of truth. And that person rejects the little light they have. What happens? No conviction. They begin the terrible process of doing what? Hardening their heart to the wooing of the Spirit of God. When that person is willing to open their heart by their choice, what happens is they begin to feel guilty. They begin to understand that they're living against God. They're in opposition to God. They're rebelling against God. They're out of the path and will and purpose and plan of God in their life. There's great conviction. And so what happens? Now, they have something new going on inside of them. Because you see, another one of the works of the Holy Spirit is what? Granting them new life. Now, the simplest and the best, the most popular verses to turn to would be John chapter 3. We all know John 3:16. But I want you to look at these first passages when Jesus is talking to Nicodemus, a Pharisee, and he says to Jesus, he says, "We know that you're a man come from God because of these miracles that we see." Jesus went straight to the point. He says, "Except a man be born again, he cannot see the kingdom of God, nor can he enter the kingdom of God." Then he makes this statement. He says, "That which is born of the flesh is flesh. That which is born of the Spirit is spirit." That is what happens.
16: The Spirit of God brings regeneration. That is, the Spirit of God gives new life to that person. Now they have a new spirit. They have the life of God living inside of them. And that's when Jesus said, I'm abiding in you and you in me. What happens when the person receives Jesus Christ as their Savior? What does the Holy Spirit do? He absolutely regenerates. That is, he gives new life so that every single believer is dwelt by the life of God. And what happens is the Holy Spirit comes in to indwell us. And he makes it very clear in many scriptures that every single believer is indwelt by the Spirit and sealed by the Spirit of God until the moment God takes them home. The work of the Holy Spirit in salvation. So, you take the Holy Spirit out of salvation, you can't get saved. What did he say? He said twice here. He said, you can't understand the truth apart from the Holy Spirit. Now, is the Holy Spirit withholding truth? No. Jesus said this way. He says, unless my Father calls you, you're not coming. And what I want you to say is this. You can't be saved apart from the ministry of the Holy Spirit, no matter who you are. Listen, it doesn't make any difference if you preached in a pulpit in the churches for years and years and years. You can't be saved until the Spirit of God draws you, listen, by His awesome power and love to understand the truth, be convicted of your sin, accept the gift of repentance and faith, and what? You have a brand new life. And apart from the Holy Spirit, you cannot. Now that's the first reason he sent him. First reason he sent the Holy Spirit, the minister of the Holy Spirit in our salvation. The second reason he sent him is the minister of the Holy Spirit in our sanctification. Somebody says, well, don't give me any big words. I'm going to cut it down to just a very small little word. Sanctification means holy. You say, well, I can't be holy. Hold it. Watch this. The word holy means something has been separated unto for another purpose beyond the normal thing. The moment you trusted Jesus Christ as your personal Savior, God set you apart as a child of God and sealed you with the Holy Spirit of promise. First in Ephesians chapter 1, verse 13, 14. He sealed you as a child of God. So every single believer is sanctified positionally. That's our position. What's your position? Sanctified. But there's another aspect of sanctification, and that's, listen, the progressive work of the Holy Spirit. Holy Spirit sets you aside as a child of God. And then what happens? That begins His progressive work in your life. You say, well, what's His progressive work? Well, Romans 8, verse 29. He predestined you and me to be conformed to the likeness of His Son, which means what? That the Holy Spirit is working in your life and my life in order to do what? To bring us into such a relationship of intimacy with Him that our character begins to reflect the character of Jesus. Our behavior begins to reflect the behavior of Jesus. Our conduct, our conversation. He says, listen, He predestined us to be conformed to the likeness of His Son. So, what does He do? Well, he continues some of the work that he was in when you and I were saved. Listen, it is the Holy Spirit who gives you understanding when you read the Word of God. Without the Holy Spirit, you can't understand it. And this is why some people say, my goodness, you know what? I read that over and over and over. I didn't get that. The Spirit of God. This is why you and I can read a passage many, many times, come back the 500th time and think, you know, I never saw that before. That's the work of the Holy Spirit. For example, when you step out of His will, what's the Holy Spirit doing? He's doing His job. What is that? To convict us of sin even after we're saved. To show us the truth of God's Word. Show us His path. Show us His way. Show us His will. That's His work. Does He not say, trust in the Lord with all your heart. Lean not to your own understanding. In all your ways acknowledge Him. He'll direct your path. Who is it's directing our path? It is the Spirit of the living God who indwells us to guide us, teach us, and help us. He's just doing His work. That's who He is, so that He not only came for our salvation, He came for our sanctification. And so, listen, positionally, one act. Progressively, a lifetime. And ultimately, when we die, we're glorified into absolute perfection. Why did He come? He came to sanctify us, to make us like His Son. There's a third reason He came, the minister of the Holy Spirit. Listen, and that's service. Because every single one of us is called to serve the Lord. You say, well, now God hadn't called me. Yes, He has. We make the mistake of saying, well, you know, servants of God are those who stand on platforms and sing and play and do these things. You know who a servant of God is? Every single person who's ever been saved is a called servant of God. Now, let me ask you a question. Would you not agree that being a godly mother or a godly father in this day and time, raising godly children who have to go to school and be taught things that you do not believe, live in a society where there's awesome peer pressure, where there's immorality all around them, and all kind of pornography, and all kind of drinking drugs. Raising godly children in this society is probably one of the most difficult jobs that exist. You don't think that takes the Holy Spirit? Then one of the reasons our kids are in such a mess is because too many parents don't realize God will teach you how to raise your children. God will show you how to raise them up. God will work His awesome work in your life if you let Him do it. And so godly mothers, godly fathers, listen, that is an awesome sense of service. That's just one. Teachers, for example, you may teach in a secular school. You don't need the Holy Spirit. Well, they don't let us talk about Jesus. Listen, you may not be able to talk about Him, but you can live it out. And there are ways to say and live it out with kindness and love that somebody says, you know, there's something different about her, something different about them. There are all kinds of ways for God to work out His works in our life. What I want you to say is this: you've been called to do something. Now think about it. There are times when somebody walks up to you, asks you a question. It's an awesome opportunity to witness for Christ. And here you are just sort of like you got marbles in your mouth. When somebody opens the door, here's what you do immediately. Holy Spirit, speak through me. Do you think He's going to say, nothing doing? No, He's not. He's going to, listen, He will say things through you you hadn't even thought about. He's going to bring scriptures to your mind that you thought you'd forgotten. The engines begin to churn up in you. When God opens the door of opportunity, He intends for you to step through it. And this is why many people who are not pastors and teachers and all the rest who live out in the secular world, they're awesome witnesses. Absolutely have the most awesome effect on other people because God has equipped them, because they wanted to be equipped, they wanted to do it. They maybe fumbled and made some mistakes to begin with, but they knew that God had called them to share their faith. And so they keep doing it until it becomes not polished, listen, but powerful. And you think about this. Salvation, listen, is an act of faith. Sanctification is the walk of faith. And service, what is that? That's the work of faith. Faith in the power of the Holy Spirit to enable you to do what God wants you to do. And here's what happens. When the Holy Spirit is working through your life, here's what you can expect. You'll tire at times, but you won't burn out. You'll face obstacles, but you won't give up. You'll find yourself oftentimes having to wait, but you won't manipulate circumstances. And you'll find yourself sometimes in stress, but what happens? You find yourself stressful and you think, oh God, how can I do this? But what happens is you won't get desperate and do something foolish. You'll find yourself at times feeling helpless, but never hopeless. Why? Because you have the Holy Spirit living inside of you. He came to save you. He came to sanctify you. And He came to equip you to do what God called you to do. Father, how grateful we are. When I think about what You're willing to forgive us for, put it behind us. What You're willing to teach us, ingrained in our thinking. The opportunities that lay before us because You placed them there. And when we think about what You're willing to do in the life of any individual, if we're willing, we're awed by that, Father, humbled by it all. And I pray that the Holy Spirit will sink the truth of this message so deep it's inescapable. Thank You that we can watch You work and know in our heart Your work is the best work. And we thank You in Jesus' name. Amen.
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17: 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Are you feeling inadequate or like something's missing in your life? Hear about Dr. Stanley's discovery of that missing element in a moment with Charles Stanley.
19: It is the work of the Holy Spirit bringing us to the realization you can't live a Christian life. And I can tell you, it took me years before I came to that conclusion. I grew up in a fellowship of people who believe that, you know, if you do this and you do that and you do the other, then everything's going to be fine, but you have to do it. And so I can remember, it was in my third church before it ever hit me. God didn't expect me to try to, I used to fast. I had a travel trailer parked at my backyard. I'd go out there and fast and pray and beg and plead God to do this and do that and do the other. And you know what? Somehow I still fail. And what really got my attention was I was preaching through the book of Galatians, and I was coming to this fifth chapter. And I remember thinking one day when I was praying, oh, Jesus, what am I going to do when I get to the fifth chapter? And you talk about the fruit of the Spirit is love and joy and peace and goodness and self-control. And Lord, I don't have that. Not all the time. Every once in a while, I get a good glimpse of that. And here I am getting ready to tell these people, this is what you will do. And Lord, you're not even doing it in my life. Well, I'm going to tell you how God got me. He waited till the week before the sermon was to be preached. One Friday night, walked in my study, just had a little study out in the backyard in my house in Miami, and I just had a door for a table because I didn't want anything to distract me, and I realized that night, He never intended for me to live the Christian life. He intended for me to surrender my life to Him so that He could live through me what I would never be able to do myself. And it was one of the most freeing moments of my life. And I can tell you, until you reach that point that you can't, but He will, He can, and He desires to, you're going to struggle over things that you don't need to struggle over. The progressive work of the Holy Spirit is what? Shaping us, conforming us, keeps illuminating our minds and hearts to the truth so that we come to the realization that it's Christ in us through the Holy Spirit. The Holy Spirit living the life of Jesus Christ through us. It's His power and His authority and His anointing and His work in our heart.
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12: With SRN News, I'm John Scott. A crucial Saudi oil pipeline that was struck in an attack will be mostly out of service for weeks as the damage is repaired. The East-West pipeline, which runs across the kingdom, is key to Saudi Arabia's energy, shifting its oil exports to the Red Sea to avoid the Strait of Hormuz. Yemen's Houthi rebels seizing the strategic islands of Greater and Lesser Hanish in the southern Red Sea. This move strengthens their control over key maritime shipping routes. Houthi officials announced the takeover Monday. Tropical Depression 15E poised to become the Pacific's next named storm, while Tropical Storm Norbert is weakening, with its threat to Hawaii diminishing now. And Monday night football, Kansas City beat Denver, the final 31-10. This is SRNU. Denver weather.
1: Still going to have a few clouds hang over the Denver metro early Tuesday. Any light shower activity, though, should wind down. We're going to hit it in the morning with temps in the mid-50s with highs in the low to mid-70s Tuesday afternoon. Partly cloudy, late day and evening showers moving across the corridor again for Tuesday night with lows in the mid-50s. Wednesday and Thursday, highs upper 70s, low 80s. We'll start off fair with some sun, then increased moisture will bring scattered afternoon and evening showers and thunderstorms. I'm meteorologist Don Watson.
4: Current temperature
5: 68 degrees.
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2: Of praise to God. 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
3: We live in a culture, frankly, that has a very skewed work ethic. On the one hand, you have workaholics. On the other hand, you have lazy, idle, and loafing people who choose not to work at all. But in the middle, the great mass of people may work, but have a very wrong concept of work. I suppose we've all seen the bumper sticker sign that says, I owe, so off to work I go, which views work as a very crass thing. It sees work as mercenary. Work is simply a way to pay off your debts, to fund your lifestyle. Our materialistic, self-indulgent, adolescent, infantile, childlike culture has a warped view of the place and role of work. Work must be viewed as a gift from God. It is not some kind of a substandard, secondary, lesser activity which is meant to do nothing but finance pleasure. It is in itself a gift from God. You say, and in what sense is work a gift from God? I'll give you several. One, it is a means of glorifying God, our Creator, by using the skills He gave us. It is a means of glorifying God, our Creator, by using the skills He gave us. When you work with your mind and you achieve and accomplish with the skill of your thinking and your intellect, when you work with your voice and you demonstrate leadership ability and the ability to motivate and stimulate and move people and clarify issues and give directions, you are demonstrating a divinely granted skill that came to you through the Creator. When you use your hands to accomplish skillful things and do beautiful work by manual labor, when you use your strength to move things that are heavy, and when you use the facility of a delicate touch to accomplish something that is delicately beautiful, you are demonstrating the Creator's glory as it's on display through His creation. If you think a flower shows the glory of God, look at a man or look at a woman and see the majesty and the genius of the mind of God. Work, then, is a gift by which we glorify God as we demonstrate His creative genius manifest in our own body and mind and soul. Secondly, work is a gift from God because it is a means of providing value or meaning or fulfillment to life. The sense of accomplishing something. We all know that. We all know that deep soul satisfaction that we have accomplished something, that we have done something, and we've held it up and said, I've done it well. We know about the writer whose wastebasket is filled with papers folded up and thrown away because they didn't achieve the level of accomplishment that he demands of himself, and finally the masterpiece comes forth. We all know about the artist whose bin is full of canvases that didn't exactly express what he felt in his soul and saw with his eye, and finally the canvas of genius emerges. We know the student who comes to the end of his examination and knows that he's achieved the standard that must be achieved if he is to gain the degree. We know the one who performs at the highest level of skill in whatever it is that he does and therefore can stand back with pride and say, I made that, I did that, I accomplished that. That's a very fulfilling thing. We are very goal-oriented people, like God is a goal-oriented God who is always achieving His ultimate desires. And we have those dreams and goals and visions, and achieving those is all a part of being fully human in the sense that we are even in the image of God.

0: accomplishing things beneficial and fulfilling. There's a third reason why work is a gift from God, and that is because it prevents us from idleness. It prevents us from idleness, which is spiritually very deadly. It occupies us. It keeps us busy. And as we remember the old adage that idle hands are a plaything for the devil, we understand that very well. It occupies us in meaningful tasks rather than leaving us idle to do those things which are harmful. Fourthly, work is a gift from God because it is a means of providing for the needs of life. God has given work to us as a way in which we can gain wealth, which is a way in which we can purchase our food. In an agrarian culture, work was the means of getting the food. In our culture, it's a means of getting the money to get the food, but nonetheless, it is the source of our life. God has given us food. God has given us shelter. God has given us drink and sustenance. God has given us the provision of clothing, but God has given us work as the means to acquiring all of it. So work is a noble thing by which we sustain the necessities of life. And finally, we can say work is a gift from God because it is a means of serving mankind. It is a means of serving humanity. From the person who pumps the gas at the gas station or operates the gas station or works upon the engine of the car so that it runs, he is contributing to the well-being of the individual he serves and his ability to do his job and to meet his appointments and to be with his family and to go where he wants to go, all the way to the one who builds the car in the first place, who makes transportation possible, all the way to the person who makes the roads and paves the roads and makes sure they go where they're supposed to go, and to the man who paints the signs, who enables us to get off at the right place and get back on where we're supposed to, all the way to the people working in the medical field who provide for our physical well-being, the folks who serve us food when we go out to eat or sell it to us in the market, people who teach us in school, the folks who come and take care of our yard or fix our plumbing, all of those people render a service to mankind by which his life is made more pleasing. Work is a gift from God. And even those foolish people who want only leisure want to make sure that everybody around them is working so that they can enjoy doing nothing. Sadly, I think, for many Christians, work has lost its intrinsic value. I believe that God has given you skills to be applied in a certain kind of work which uniquely geared to you will bring you satisfaction and bring God glory. Work should not lose its intrinsic value. It is not simply a means to pay your debts. It is not simply a way to fund your pleasure and to finance your joys. It is in itself valuable. It is a gift from God. Not only is work a gift from God, it is a command of God. I wonder whether we really understand that. We make a lot about the command in Exodus 20, but very often forget to emphasize the main point. You remember the command? It goes like this. 6 days you shall labor and do all your work, but the seventh day is a Sabbath or a rest for the Lord your God. We like to emphasize the Sabbath. Rarely do you hear anybody say anything about the 6 days of work. We talk about a 5-day work week in America, and some people talk about a 4-day work week. God talks about a 6-day work week. You say, is he saying that we are commanded to be on our job 6 days? No, you know how it works. You're on the job 5 days, and the 6th day you fix the house and the car and the yard, and you run all the errands, and that's work. That's all part of sustenance. The 7th day is to be devoted to the Lord. You understand then that God has commanded us to work. That is a command. 6 days you are to labor. God designs for man work. We can't have a low view of work if God has such a high view of it. I mean, it's right in there in that list with other things like, you shall have no other gods before me, you shall not make for yourself an idol. It's in there with, you shall not take the name of the Lord your God in vain. Pretty serious list. It's one of those things we owe to God. Work. He gave us the gift of work. We owe him the use of the gift he gave. And I really believe that your vocation should suit you and the way God has designed you so that it is satisfying and fulfilling. And I believe if you're living in the will of God, God will provide that expression of his giftedness in you. You cannot have a low view of work when you understand that it is a gift from God and that it is a command of God. Furthermore, you can't have a low view of work when you understand that God has even given us the example of work. The greatest worker in the universe is God. The truth of the matter is, if he ever took a day off, we'd all be done. God is a worker. Scripture talks about the work of God, the works of God. Often the Bible describes his works, and I suppose you could sum them up maybe with five categories. Whenever you see in Scripture the work of God, it usually falls into these categories. One, the work of creation. God is a worker, and he worked in creation, and there's still a sense in which he continues to procreate that creation. And there may even be an ongoing creative work, as the Lord Jesus said he was going to heaven to prepare a place for us. So God is the creator, and that's one category of his work. Secondly, he is the controller, and he continues in the preservation of all that he has created. He upholds it by the word of his power. And so God works in preservation, sustaining everything. The reason that little tiny atoms don't fly apart isn't because there is some glue in them that can be identified. The scientists can't identify it. What it is the power of God. God has to hold them together, and he does that by his sustaining power. That's his work. We see also the work of God in providence. God's work can be seen in providence as he orchestrates all of the various factors of his entire universe to accomplish his purpose sovereignly. Occasionally, we see God's work in miraculous ways. The category of miracle, where God suspends natural law and does something that has no natural explanation. And then the last two, we see God's work in judgment and God's work in redemption. God is a worker. He works in creation. He works in controlling and sustaining his universe. He works in providence and miracle, and he works in judgment, and he works in redemption. God is a worker. Furthermore, Jesus is a worker. Jesus, we would expect being a worker because he is God, and he said himself in John 9:4, I must work the works of him who sent me. In John 4:34, he said it was his food to do the will of him who sent me and to accomplish his work. And in John 5:17, he said, my Father is working still, and I am working. Jesus Christ is right now doing a redeeming work in the hearts of people across the world. He's doing the work of building his church. He's doing the work of sitting at the right hand of the Father and sustaining his church through his high priestly intercession. He's doing the work of preparing a place for us. He's doing a work of dispatching angels to be ministering spirits to his church. He's doing the work of indwelling and energizing his people. He's doing all these things and will continue until the work of the final redemption of the universe. And even then, he will work forever and ever in enterprises divine, as will you and I, praising and glorifying and serving God for all eternity. You cannot have a low view of work when you understand Jesus is a worker and God is a worker and work is commanded and work is a gift from God. Now somebody's going to jump in and say, now wait a minute. Isn't work a result of the curse? Well, let's go back to Genesis and find out. Don't we work because we were cursed? I mean, if there had never been a fall, wouldn't we just be playing around in the garden? We wouldn't be working, would we? Well, let's find out. Genesis chapter 3, verse 17. To Adam, God said, because you have listened to the voice of your wife and have eaten from the tree about which I commanded you, saying, you shall not eat from it. In other words, because you've sinned, watch this, cursed is the ground because of you. So in toil you shall eat of it all the days of your life. Both thorns and thistles it shall grow for you, and you will eat the plants of the field. By the sweat of your face you shall eat bread till you return to the ground. Some would read that and say, well, seems like toil and sweat, and work is a result of a cursed earth. And so that work is the product of the fall. It's not true. Go back to Genesis chapter 2. Genesis chapter 2, verse 15. Before the fall, the Lord God took the man and put him into the Garden of Eden to cultivate it and keep it. That's work. This is noble work, exalted work. Work of a man unstained with sin, work on an earth unstained with sin. Somebody put it this way, God designed man to be a gardener, but the fall made him a farmer. I don't know that that quite says it, but that's close. God designed man simply to care for it, to reap its benefits, to harvest it, as it were, to enjoy it, to make it flourish. Then the fall caused thorns and thistles and briars and weeds to make it difficult. The fall did not invent work, didn't introduce work, it just cursed it. Always man was designed to be a worker because he was made in the image of God. Go back to chapter 1 of Genesis, verse 26. Then God said, "Let us make man in our image, according to our likeness." Go down to verse 27. "And God created man in his image. In the image of God he created him. Male and female he created them." Now it's pretty clear there, verse 26 and 27, that we're talking about the image of God. But how is the image of God to be defined? And theologians have debated this since the go. This is an age-old discussion. But it seems to me that there's a simple answer to this initially. If God says in verse 26, "Let's make man in our image," and in verse 27, "And God made man in his image," what comes between those two things should somehow define that image. And what does it say? "Let them rule over the fish of the sea, over the birds of the air, and over the cattle, over all the earth, and over every creeping thing that creeps on the earth." What is the image of God? What does it mean to be created in the image of God? It means that man is given dominion, authority, rule. He is given the responsibility to care for and to use all the rest of the creation. All of it. It was all there for him to enjoy, to smell and to touch and to eat and to prepare for others. There was work involved in dominion. There was work involved in ruling and tending to all of these creatures. It's not a kind of work we can understand, really, because we don't know the kind of work that Adam did then, because we don't know what it is to live in an uncursed world, right? But it was nonetheless his job, it says in 2:15, to cultivate, to tend, to care for, to nurture into flourishing the earth. And that the image of God in him was that he would be a worker, like God was a worker. Just as the Trinity is involved in ruling and authority and dominion and tending and caring for this whole creation, man is as well to work in harnessing, as it were, the wonders of all of this creation for his own joy and goodness. So work wasn't initiated by the fall. It was just cursed. It became a burden. It is now a punishment, just like women having pain and childbearing. There would have been children prior to the fall. There would have been children, no question about that. But there wouldn't have been any pain in having them. The fall didn't introduce childbearing, it just brought the pain into it. And there was work before the fall. The fall didn't introduce work, it just brought the pain to it. But there's still a benefit. Even with the pain, a baby is a joy. And even with the pain, the product of the work is a joy. Even with the pain, the baby can be to the glory of God. Even with the pain, the work can be to the glory of God, and it should be. So work neither began nor ceased with the fall. It just took a different shape. It became a curse rather than an unmitigated blessing. Now follow this. As Christians then, we by the power of Christ operating in our lives, have the opportunity to elevate work back to its point of dignity. That is why the Apostle Paul wrote to the Ephesians and the Colossians, Ephesians 6, Colossians 3, and said, in your work, do it unto the Lord and not to men. Ephesians 6, 5 to 9, and then over Colossians chapter 3. Do your work as unto the Lord. It is a product. It is a result of a Spirit-filled life. And the Christian, just like we can bring the dignity back into marriage, can bring dignity back into work. And we can see it for what it is, a gift of God, a means to glorifying God, a means to having value and significance and fulfillment in life, a means to keeping us away from sin, a means to providing our needs and serving mankind. We restore the dignity and the glory, as it were, to work. We take it out of the category of being a drudgery or a mercenary means by which we finance our pleasure. We make work valuable to God and to us and our family and others. The biblical viewpoint is the viewpoint that we must have. Human work is a part of the divine plan for history, but only Christians really understand its true glory, because we do it as unto the Lord and not unto men. We have to regard work then as a creation mandate, as a component of the image of God, as a natural law invested with inherent dignity. It's just God's way for man. It's our part in the creation. And we can do it to His praise.
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1: Religion in the news. Who is attending youth group at church?
14: A new poll released by the Barna Group finds 57% of self-described Christian teenagers have shown up at least once for youth group over the past 3 months. Boys are more likely than girls to be there, 63% to 52%. The poll also indicates that as teens get older, 17 and 18, they're less likely to attend youth group at their church. Barna says the question of whether youth groups are doing a lot to activate adolescents' faith is harder to answer. Michael Harrington reporting.
15: The WNBA looking for a new commissioner now that Kathy Engelbert says she's retiring at the end of the year. Engelbert led the league for 7 years and will step down amidst an uproar over transgenderism that she has failed to resolve. At issue is whether men will be allowed to join the league. A WNBA task force met last month and discussed transgender athletes, but did not make any changes to rules. This is SRN News.
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18: If you're driving a truck and you want the anointing of God to be the best truck driver that will draw people's attention, you want the anointing and the presence and the power of God. You want to be doing things in the Lord's strength, not in your own strength. You want to be doing things knowing that God has you there. Because you know when doubts come up, you go, no, Lord has put me here. And you could use the phrase, no, I have the anointing of God for this position. This is where God wants me. This is where he led me. This is where he empowered me. This is why I went to school. This is what I wanted to be when I was a little kid. You know, little did David know that he would be taking care of the children of Israel as he took care of the flock. But he took care of the flock because he wanted to take care of the flock. And he was a good shepherd boy. And the characteristics and the qualities of that good shepherd boy led him to be a good king. Not without failure, but isn't that true for all of our life?

0: There is only one way to bring peace to the heart, joy to the mind, and beauty to a life. It is to accept and live in the will of God. Welcome to Abounding Grace. Pastor Ed Taylor is currently developing his study of the Old Testament book of 1 Samuel, where we're drawing rich application for our lives. Now today, we'll return to a story probably familiar to most of you. When God was looking for the second king of Israel, a 16-year-old shepherd boy caught his eye. Now, most in that day, I'm sure, thought this was a poor choice, but God saw a young man who is after his own heart. Here is Pastor Ed relating it to God's anointing on our own lives and ministry.
1: Your example is important. Oh, we're not to judge people by the outward appearance, like, you know, oh, this is the guy. And yet at the same time, we don't dismiss outward appearance either. Your credibility will be shot if all you do is tell people, yeah, but you don't know my heart. Yeah, but you don't know my heart. Dude, I don't need to know your heart because you're so mean to me. I just know who you are. You're just a mean person. And if that's what Christians are all about, I don't want anything to do with it. Yeah, but you don't know my heart. I'm sure your heart's mean too. And you get into that kind of, and what this verse can also become is a cop-out to bad behavior. This is not an excuse to have a bad example in our lives. So just remember that. Even if you're not in leadership, you're not in pastoral ministry, the outward is very important. It can be an invitation to come closer, or it can be something that repels people away. That's why for us, we always put this word out. And if we have help, great. And if we don't have help, the pastoral team will take care of it. To just make sure things are clean. Just something that simple. Just to make sure the trash is picked up, the sidewalks are shoveled, the bathrooms are clean. It's not just one man that does that, although he does quite a bit of work here. It's a team of people. And you go, well, what's the big deal about a clean toilet? Everything. And what's the big deal? There's trash all over. You know, we're always going out to pick up the trash. You go, how is that a service unto the Lord? Man, it's one of the first things people see when they drive up to the parking lot here is whether there's trash. And you know, Hampton here has those trash trucks that are going all to the dump every day, all day. And that stuff flies all over and it seems to be a magnet on our property. And if somebody shows up and they say, well, they don't even take care of the parking lot. How will they possibly take care of my family? I mean, it's the little things that are important. You go, well, what's clean windows? Well, clean windows mean a lot. We have to clean them for the kids to come and put their hands on them, right? And they walk up. It's one of the things that they do. But every time you're cleaning a window and picking up a piece of trash, and every time you see something, you're just like, man, I when people come, we want to take away things that will cause them. They're going to do two things. They're going to see with their eyes and they're going to hear with their ears when they step on this property. That's why if you've noticed, some of you have noticed that we have speakers outside that 24 hours a day, 7 days a week, there's worship music playing on this property. So even if people are cutting across or they're hanging out doing something they shouldn't be doing in our parking lot, they're going to have to do it listening to Jesus and listen to somebody singing about Jesus. And I hope they're so convicted they just break down in the car. I can't do it anymore. I don't know how it all works here, but there's probably, you know, when you're on the property, it's really designed. It's designed, and we need help. I mean, we just put it out because it's very important at the path. We as the pastors go on and do it. Fantastic. There's no problem with that. But man, you wonder, man, what can I do? Well, one of the things we can do is to take care of what God has been given to us so that's one less thing for someone. So what a trashy place. They just throw their trash here. And where's the people? You know, they start making conclusions that maybe aren't true. You know, we could cop an attitude. You know, I know we didn't pick up the trash, but you don't know my heart. Just pick up the trash. That's it. Just go pick up the trash. You know, nobody cares about your heart. Just pick up the trash. And that way we'll clean it, you know, and everything's ready. And, you know, a lot of things we have the privilege of coming and going and not really thinking of those things. You know why? Because there's faithful servants taking good care of you. We don't have to worry about things like that. You're just like, wow. And it speaks. And let's say it only speaks to one person. Well, how many people are valuable to you to bring into the kingdom of God? If picking up trash every day for the rest of my life would draw a person to Jesus Christ, it would be worth it. It would be worth it in our lives. And never to think that we're so high that we don't need to do that anymore. And never to think that we're so high that we don't think, hey, people see. People see. Back to 1 Samuel chapter 16. Samuel saw and he was wrong. God corrected him. Verse 8. So Jesse called Abinadab and made him pass before Samuel. And he said, neither has the Lord chosen this one. Then Jesse made Shammah pass by. And he said, neither has the Lord chosen this one. Then Jesse made seven of his sons pass before Samuel. And Samuel said to Jesse, the Lord has not chosen thee. And Samuel said, verse 11. said to Jesse, "Are all the young men here?" And he said, "There remains yet the youngest, and there he is, keeping the sheep." And Samuel said to Jesse, "Send and bring him, for we will not sit down till he comes here." So he sent and brought him in, and now he was ruddy, with bright eyes and good looking. And the Lord said, "Arise, anoint him, for this is the one." What a day that would be. Samuel took the horn of oil, anointed him in the midst of his brothers, and the Spirit of the Lord came upon David from that day forward. So Samuel arose and went to Ramah. It even appears, doesn't it, that his dad was caught up in seeing only, because David wasn't invited. Oh yeah, I got another one, but he's kid and he's out with the sheep, but that was the one. I mean, we just have to be so careful to be led by the Spirit of God and not by our own decisions and not by our own understanding. God isolates the one who will be king of Israel, and Samuel anoints him, and the Spirit of God came upon him. And that little David, that little ruddy, good-looking kid, was a faithful son, a shepherd, and a loving caretaker of the flocks. He had it in him to be the man that he would grow up to lead. David had all the qualities that were perfectly suited for caring for the flock of God, even as a kid. And it's so beautiful and wonderful to watch the parents in our congregation have their kids serving and getting involved. And it's amazing just knowing and letting the kids at every age level be involved in the ministry, because you don't want to write your kids off. It doesn't matter how old they are, and we want to provide environments for them to be faithful so that God can raise them up and anoint them into the ministry that God has called them to. David is anointed king, but remember, Saul is still on the throne. And this will lead to a time of patient, trying times for David. Times of deep testing, like no other time. It's important to notice, even in David's life, if you want to jot it down, that David was anointed three times. He was anointed here, he's anointed again in 2 Samuel chapter 2, and he was also anointed again in 2 Samuel chapter 5. He wasn't anointed again because the first anointings didn't take. It wasn't something like that. But this repetition of anointing speaks of the ongoing work and the confirmation of the Lord. Anyone that has served God for any length of time knows there are seasons where doubt creeps in. And we really need to examine ourselves as whether we're in the faith. And we need to, as one author put it in the scriptures, make our calling and election sure. And there's an ongoing work of the Lord, an unfolding of God's plan for a man's life, for a woman's life. That the ministry often unfolds piece by piece and section by section. Where at one point we might see, oh, I could see my whole life doing this, and yet through the Lord, he says, no, Mike, I'm with you, but there's a new direction for you. Or I'm with you, and I want you to stay on this direction. That unfolding of the will of God. Anointing is recognized by others in stages as well. You look at your own life and see how you've matured over the years. You see how God has matured you and gave you more responsibility, where in one stage of your life you were anointed. For example, in my life, I look at it in my life. I was anointed in one stage of my life to serve in the Sunday school. And that was a beautiful, wonderful time. It was very difficult for me when I had to go to Pastor Rudy and say, I because of the work of the Lord in my life, I can't serve in the Sunday school anymore because I'm going to begin doing this over here. And then there was another time in my life where there was an anointing on my life to open up a community group in our little apartment. And then the anointing again, when that community group overflew our little apartment, people were outside on the stairs, on the outside, looking in the windows, and we went to another home. And then another anointing of the Lord, like the confirmation of the Lord to say, no, we need to even get a bigger home. And then another confirmation of the Lord, when with that whole little home Bible study, we had to divide it into two, and then the Lord moved me on into another area of ministry. And it's the same with you. As it comes with David, when you come to fight battles, and you gain victory, and you see the Lord growing you and maturing you. You start, you know, very much like a little ruddy kid taking care of somebody else's sheep. And when you show yourself faithful with that, what does the Bible say? God will make you ruler of many. Often the opposite happens. It's unfortunate, but many people will approach the ministry in a different way and just say, no, I'm anointed of the Lord, and I want it all right now. Well, just like the children of Israel, when the children of Israel were leaving Egypt, God told them that he wasn't going to drive out the enemy all at once. He was going to drive them out, what? Little by little. Because you couldn't take it if you couldn't handle everything. The children of Israel wouldn't be able to handle everything if the Lord just wiped out the enemy. There'd be no battle. There'd be no growth. There'd be no defeat. There'd be no learning how to get up again. There'd be no learning trusting in the Lord. And all the circumstances in your life is that unfolding work of the Holy Spirit in your life, showing you, guiding you, leading you into stronger, more fruitful parts of life. Even a failure Even falling on your face is used by the Lord. David becomes what? I would say an incredible man. This little kid. An incredible man, forgotten by his dad, ignored by his dad. We'll see later, all that little internal rivalry that siblings have. His brothers didn't like him, and that rivalry was happening. And he becomes not only an incredible man, but the Bible says he becomes a man after God's own heart, unlike anyone the world has ever seen, save Jesus. God used him in such an incredible way that even in David's life, what does he become but a type and a picture of Jesus himself in so many ways. Don't write yourself off of the Lord taking you. And ask for that fresh, when we think of anointing, even now, we're not going to take a horn of oil or a big thing of Crisco oil and pour it over your head, and it's like, here's the anointing as they did even in the Old Testament. Anointing becomes even symbolic of the presence of God and his hand upon your life. Where you have the indwelling of the Holy Spirit, then God anoints you for ministry and service. This isn't just for pastors, and it's not just for teachers, and it's not just for leaders. If you're a lawyer here today, you want the anointing of God in your law practice. You want to be an anointed lawyer with the presence of God. If you're a nurse here and you're walking into a patient's, you want the anointing of God to be the nurse that not only represents the medical community, but represents the Lord in that room. Not only that, if you're driving a truck and you want the anointing of God to be the best truck driver that will draw people's attention, you want the anointing in the presence and the power of God. You want to be doing things in the Lord's strength, not in your own strength. You want to be doing things knowing that God has you there. Because when doubts come up, you go, no, Lord has put me here. And you could use the phrase, no, I have the anointing of God for this position. This is where God wants me. This is where he led me. This is where he empowered me. This is why I went to school. This is what I wanted to be when I was a little kid. Little did David know that he would be taking care of the children of Israel as he took care of the flock. But he took care of the flock because he wanted to take care of the flock. And he was a good shepherd boy. And the characteristics and the qualities of that good shepherd boy led him to be a good king. Not without failure. But isn't that true for all of our lives? You can be a man or a woman after God's heart and still blow it. And whenever I think of that, it's like, oh Lord, protect us. Protect us. Saul was an impatient man. He's going to go after David. He's still on the throne. David, on the other hand, patiently waited, and so must we. Verse 14. But the Spirit of the Lord departed from Saul, and a distressing spirit from the Lord troubled him. And Saul's servant said to him, Surely a distressing spirit from God is troubling you. Let our master now command your servants who are before you to seek out a man who is a skillful player on the harp, and it shall be that he will play with his hand when the distressing spirit from God is upon you, and you shall be well. So Saul said to his servants, Provide me now a man who can play well and bring him to me. Then one of the servants answered and said, Look, I've seen a son of Jesse, the Bethlehemite, one who is skillful in playing, a mighty man of valor, a man of war, prudent in speech, and a handsome person, and the Lord is with him. He's already recognizable that the hand of the Lord is with him. So therefore, Saul sent messengers to Jesse and said, Send me your son David, who is with the sheep. And Jesse took a donkey, loaded with bread, a skin of wine, and a young goat, and sent them by his son David to Saul. So David came to Saul and stood before him, and he loved him greatly, and he became his armor bearer. Then Saul sent to Jesse, saying, Please let David stand before me, for he has found favor in my sight. And so it was, whenever the Spirit from God was upon Saul, that David would take a harp and play it with his hand, and then Saul would become refreshed and well, and the distressing spirit would depart from him. An even more dramatic change hits King Saul as the Spirit of the Lord departed from him. That's the bigger part of this verse, verse 14. The Spirit of the Lord departed from him. The relationship of the Holy Spirit in the Old Testament is different than the relationship that you and I have with the Holy Spirit in the New Covenant. In the New Covenant, the Holy Spirit comes to indwell you, seal you, and is permanently in you. In the Old Testament, you'll find many times where the Spirit of God would come upon a man and leave a man, come upon a man and leave a man. And this is an example. And again, the critic will come to this, or the Bible question. Maybe you've had a question, not necessarily being a critic, but seeing, how is it possible that God would send a distressing spirit? Well, what is that? And if asking that question, which is a great question, I'll answer in a moment, don't miss the more important part of this section. The more important part of this section is God is done with Saul. He's done. How do we know that? The Spirit of the Lord departed him. Remember another occasion in the Old Testament that takes place in the book of Judges? Remember in Samson's life? He was so far from the Lord that he didn't even recognize that the Spirit of the Lord departed from him. That's how hard he was. And so this distressing spirit came. And in this distressing spirit, this is one of those difficult Bible questions. Well, what is it? What is this distressing spirit? Well, here are some options. Number one, God, you could say that in our lives, God puts a wall of protection around his people, like we read of in the book of Job. And this is really just an example of God removing his protective hand from Saul, and demonic activity increased as a result. That's a possibility. Or secondly, God is in control of all, even the demonic realm. And that is that even the demons are submissive and subservient to him when needed. And that's also a biblical possibility. You can also put both of them together as a possibility to answer what's happening here. Evil spirits and Satan himself can't do anything without the Lord's permission, and as such, demons serve the purpose of God. Either way, one, two, or both of them, Saul's in bad shape, and he's in the worst shape of his life due to his rebellious sin. Because he had it. He was right where he needed to be. The hand of the Lord upon him, supporting and strengthening him, the Spirit of God upon him. And now this distressing spirit comes, which is, by the way, when we pray for people that are in sin, we pray that the Lord would change their hearts. We pray that, a lot of times when somebody walks away from the Lord and they're just out living in the world a prodigal life, part of my prayer, and we pray that the Lord would bring them to the end of themselves. We pray that God would get their attention. We pray that they remember what they learned in Sunday school. There's a lot of things that we pray. But one of the things I pray is they would not be happy. They would be distressed in their current sin. I pray that. I pray that that the consequences and the difficulty of their life will cause them to turn back to the Lord. Yes, we pray that the love of God leads a man to repentance. Of course, for sure. But in the story of the prodigal son, we see it was the overarching love of God, but it was the misery of his circumstances that got his attention. And so a lot of times when husbands will leave their wives or wives will leave their husband, we just pray, Lord, make it miserable for them. Remind them of your love and remind them of your mercy and remind them of their grace, and don't let them be happy in their current condition, Lord. We don't know how God's going to answer that, but we do know this. When you sow to the flesh, you're going to reap corruption. That's just the way it is. It may not happen right away. It may not happen immediately. And sometimes that fools people into thinking they're getting away with something. It's not true. Saul was miserable. The love of God didn't turn him. The misery doesn't turn him. And in the distress, he looks to, I think, a solid response in the playing of music calmed his spirit. When the music was played by David, they find David. David has a great reputation. He's skillful in playing. He's a mighty man of valor, a man of war, prudent in speech, handsome person. The Lord is with him. In this time in his life, we see that because of the music, the skillful player, the distressing spirits left. It's not surprising, because I think that there's a power in praise, don't you? Test it. And I know it's kind of a crazy test, but test it and put on, some political station on AM and drive to work and see how miserable you are by the time you get there. It's just not edifying. It's frustrating. It's difficult. And you woke up so encouraged, and then because you were listening to some political thing, you're like, are you all right? I'll just listen to the radio. It's like, and then on your way home, put on, K-Love, or, no, don't ever put on K-Love. No, I'm just kidding. Put on K-Love for some music, or Way FM, and if you want some Bible study, put on Grace FM, and see if it doesn't have a spiritual effect on you. Immediately. It does. And I would say this, worship speaks right to the heart. And when I'm discouraged, or when I'm down, when I'm feeling attacked by the enemy, whenever I even feel the attacks of the demonic realm and the spiritual warfare, I found that one of the best things that I can do is just put a couple of things into my ear and find something on my phone that will just speak to my soul. Because praise does wonders. Music moves you. And the music that glorifies God moves you more into the presence of the Lord. I would suggest that be a normal, regular part of your life, that worship and praise and music that glorifies God. David's known in in 2 Samuel 23 as the sweet psalmist of Israel. That you would turn your attention and letting the music minister to your heart. I found that one of the keys in my life, personally, is to listen to the music that God used in those formative years as a new believer. It's way out of date now. But it takes me back to a time where I remember from where I've fallen, I repent, and I start to repeat the first works. And even our worship leader, Dan, that we had all the time that we were at Calvary in Downey has gone home to be with the Lord. So even now, when I listen to that music, it takes me back to a time, and it also takes me into heaven because I know that's where Dan is, and knowing that the Lord is just probably, he got his harp right at the gate. He got his harp. He's a worship leader. Here's your harp, and just start playing, man. I mean, it's such a beautiful thing. And for some of you, you got saved here, and some of the music that Pastor Ian has led, you know, we go back a few years, and you're just like, okay, Lord, yes. Yes, it's good. It's worth my investment putting music into my heart. And that's where it would happen. Even in verse 23, it says Saul would become refreshed and well because of the music that was played for him.
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1: Just something to look at as you look forward. We're not going to develop it because we're out of time. But in verse 18, it says, one of the servants answered and said, look, I've seen a son of Jesse, the Bethlehemite, who's skillful in playing, a mighty man of valor, a man of war, prudent in speech, handsome person, and the Lord is with him. This is the key to his success. Not all the outward descriptions, but the key to his success is in contrast to verse 14, when the Lord departed, where the Spirit of the Lord departed. Now David, his success is the Lord is with him. Just like the mighty men before him, Joseph in Genesis chapter 39, Joshua in Joshua chapter 6, Samuel in 1 Samuel chapter 3, all of us have the Lord with us as believers, and we see success because of God's faithfulness in our lives. It's his work in our lives. It's his grace. It's his sanctifying grace that moves us for us. And so what did that do in David? What should it do in you and me that know that the Lord is with us? It builds our confidence. It builds our faith. Faith comes by hearing. Hearing comes by the word of God. It builds our courage. And not only that, it says that David came to Saul and stood before him, and he loved him greatly, and he became his armor bearer. He was also a man of love and commitment and loyalty. And it's so encouraging that God replaces Samuel's mourning with a deep love for David. So quickly, the faithfulness of God.
2: Next time on Abounding Grace, we'll take our first look at the story of David and Goliath. While it is familiar to many of us, there are some noteworthy lessons that flow from it, and we don't want you to miss those. This is

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13: With SRN News, I'm Rich Thomason in Washington. The Supreme Court has rejected the Trump administration's bid to restrict mail ballots ahead of the upcoming midterm election.
14: The decision allows states to continue sending out mail ballots under existing processes. The justices did not rule on the constitutionality of the post office plan, but the majority appear to agree with election officials who argued there wasn't enough time to make changes before the November elections. In his dissent, Justice Samuel Alito said the Postal Service has broad authority to regulate the mail, and Justice Brett Kavanaugh indicated he might rule in favor of the administration if the issue comes back before the court at a later time. The plan would require uniform envelopes and online submissions of voter lists, but a whistleblower report raised questions about systemic flaws that could potentially disenfranchise millions of voters.
13: Correspondent Jennifer King. The Dow futures down 370 points. This is SRN News.
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10: Still going to have a few clouds hang over the Denver metro early Tuesday. Any light shower activity, though, should wind down. We're going to hit it in the morning with temps in the mid-50s, with highs in the low to mid-70s Tuesday afternoon. Partly cloudy, late day and evening showers moving across the corridor again for Tuesday night, with lows in the mid-50s. Wednesday and Thursday, highs upper 70s, low 80s. We'll start off fair with some sun, then increased moisture will bring scattered afternoon and evening showers and thunderstorms. I'm meteorologist Don Watson.
15: Current temperature,
16: 59 degrees.
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2: Through Matthew 27, death of Jesus on the cross, this dispensation actually ends the moment the veil in the temple was torn in two, separating the Holy of Holies and the holy place, thus showing that anyone can now enter in through the blood of Jesus. The new ruling factor is the Mosaic Law, the Ten Commandments, but not just them. Those are the core of the Mosaic Law, but it continues with other laws. It continues from Exodus 19 all the way through the book of Deuteronomy. It's going to be laws on how to properly worship God through rituals and the seven feasts of Israel. The Jews would also be responsible for the ruling of laws on how to treat each other. These laws are given in Exodus 20 all the way through the book of Deuteronomy. 613 commandments which speak of God's will for the moral, civil, and ceremonial aspects of Jewish life. I want you to go to Exodus chapter 19. Starting in verse 5. Look what it says here. Now therefore, if you will indeed obey my voice and keep my covenant, then you shall be a special treasure to me above all people, for all the earth is mine. This is God speaking. And you shall be to me a kingdom of priests and a holy nation. These are the words which you shall speak to the children of Israel. So God is speaking to Moses. Moses is going to come down and relay this message to him. So Moses came, called for the elders of the people, laid before them all these words which the Lord commanded him. Then all the people answered together and said, all that the Lord has spoken, we will do. So Moses brought back the words of the people to the Lord. It's interesting to me. No sooner did they agree to this that 40 days later the children of Israel are forming a golden calf in a fire, dancing around naked, having an orgy around the golden calf when Moses comes back down from the mountain. And yet God forgives, but there were consequences. 3,000 of them died that day. But God continues to forgive and says, okay, let's move forward from that. And so in this dispensation at this time, we're going to see there's going to be a promise of physical blessing, not only them personally in their family, but also on the land if they are to obey and do what God's word is telling them to do through the Mosaic Law. Israel's rule and responsibility was still the rule of conscience, human government, promise of blessing or being in the land, as well as a blessing to the other nations, and the new rule of law to obey the Mosaic Law in your worship to God and to others. And so we see in this dispensation God telling Israel to begin with the consequences of disobedience. Well, where does it say that? Well, when you read in Deuteronomy chapter 28, and you can read that on your own, but I do want you to go to Deuteronomy chapter 28. He tells them the consequences for disobedience. He tells them, if you obey, man, all these wonderful things are going to happen to you. That you're not going to have any miscarriages, that you're going to be very fruitful in your womb. There'll be no deformities, no sickness. That the land is going to produce more than enough for you. And everybody around you is going to be able to see how blessed you are. However, if you don't worship me and me only, if you mistreat your neighbor and you begin to disobey the Mosaic Covenant, look what it says here in verse 58 of Deuteronomy 28. The promise of Abraham was that your descendants forever will have this land. They will always own it, but according to the Mosaic Law, in order to remain on it, you have to be obedient to the Mosaic Law. So even when you're displaced and kicked off, the land is still yours, and it will be for your descendants forever. But in order to remain on it, you have to be faithful to me. So, in verse 58, it says, if you do not carefully obey all or observe all the words of this law that are written in this book, that you may fear this glorious and awesome name, the Lord your God, then the Lord will bring upon you and your descendants extraordinary plagues. Not just ordinary plagues.

extraordinary. Oh, good. You know, like plagues aren't bad enough. These are extraordinary. All right? And so he goes on and he says, great and prolonged plagues and serious and prolonged sickness. Moreover, he will bring back to you all the diseases of Egypt of which you were afraid, and they shall cling to you. You saw the judgments I did on Egypt? I'm going to do that to you. Every sickness, every plague which is not written in the book of the law will the Lord bring upon you until you are destroyed. You shall be left few in number, whereas you were the stars of heaven in multitude. I was fulfilling my promise to Abram. You're going to be as many as the dust of the earth, stars of heaven. But because of your disobedience, I'm going to reverse that. And you used to be, you know, whereas you were as the stars of heaven in multitude, because you would not obey the voice of the Lord your God. And it shall be that just as the Lord rejoiced over you to do good and multiply you, so the Lord will rejoice over you to destroy you and bring you to nothing, and you shall be plucked from off the land which you go to possess. Did that happen? Yep. Several times, actually. You know, but the big one was pulling him off there with Babylon. And then it says, you'll be plucked off the land which you possess, and the Lord will scatter you among all the people from one end of the earth to the other. And there you shall serve other gods which neither you nor your fathers have known, wood and stone. And among those nations you will find no rest, nor shall the sole of your foot have a resting place, but where the Lord will give you a trembling heart, failing eyes, and anguish of soul. Your life shall hang in doubt before you. You shall fear day and night, have no assurance of life. That has been the history of the Jews, even to this day. Wherever they put the sole of their foot, they are in anguish of soul, not knowing whether they're going to live or die. And they've been the most persecuted group of people that has ever lived on the face of the earth. And we've seen it happen right before our very eyes. And this is exactly what happened to Israel, the Jews as a nation. Now Paul, the Apostle Paul, declared the Mosaic law functioned as an external moral restrainer. In Galatians chapter 3, if you shoot over there, Galatians chapter 3, in verse 23, Paul says this, but before faith came, for that dispensation of grace, as we're going to see here next, we were kept under guard by the law, kept for the faith which would afterward be revealed. Therefore, the law was our tutor to bring us to Christ, that we might be justified by faith. But after faith has come, we are no longer under a tutor. And so we are kept under guard by the law. It was an external moral restrainer. So what's the conclusion of the law that was given? Did they obey God's law and their worship of God and God only and the way that they treated their neighbor? No. Israel would turn to idols time and time again. They mistreat their neighbors. The judges would become corrupt. Israel's responsibility during the fifth dispensation here was to obey God on the basis of human conscience, human government, promise, and the Mosaic law. Again, the three characteristics of this dispensation, rule one, new rule given, the Mosaic law. Ten commandments as well as the other 613 commandments. Rule two, a responsibility to man. Obey them. Obey them in all its form of worship and the responsibility of their fellow man. Rule three, new revelation. Yes, Mosaic law was given by God. Where? On Mount Sinai, as he spoke to who? Moses. They heard the noise and the trembling. They didn't want to go near Mount Sinai. They knew God was speaking to Moses. Secondary characteristics. One, there's a test for man to obey the Mosaic law in their worship of God, their love for each other, and all the ceremonial as well as their judicial and moral laws that accompany that. Did they fail to obey? Yep. They did not worship God only and instead went after other idols and again treated each other poorly. Divine judgment came little by little. One nation after another coming in. And then the Assyrians come in and take over Israel. And then Babylonians come in and take over Judah and take them away captive, and they are literally plucked off the land at that point. Plucked off the land. Now, the divine judgment, even upon return, they couldn't rule themselves.
They are under servitude to other nations, the Medes and the Persians and the Greeks, and then Rome. And then they have their temple destroyed. And they are scattered throughout the rest of the world. Truly plucked off the land, looking for, at one time, for good, it looks like. Never are they going to return again as a nation. It's one of the greatest miracles in God's word that we have been able to see that has been so recent in time. Israel coming back as a nation again in 1948. When for 2,000 years, look, there's no way that's going to happen. They're still so few in number, they get persecuted wherever they go. Now, even though divine judgment has taken place, even though Israel has been disobedient, before the final scattering to the four corners of the earth, God does give Israel another chance. As they're under servitude of Rome, as they're in the land, but they don't really have ownership of the land, they're in servitude to Rome. During that time, and during the captivity before that, it was one prophet after another that was coming to them to let them know that who? Their Savior is coming. The Messiah is coming. Their Redeemer is going to come. You have the prophets that spoke of this Redeemer in Isaiah, Jeremiah, Ezekiel, Daniel, Micah, Zechariah, Malachi, just to name a few. They talk about the branch of Jesse, the Son of Man, the coming Redeemer. And so when Jesus does come on the scene, it was to fulfill those prophecies. He came, he healed the brokenhearted, he healed the blind, he healed the lame, like it says in Isaiah that the Messiah was going to do. He was going to be born of a virgin, born in Bethlehem from the tribe of Judah. He's going to be sent away, so his calling is going to be from Egypt, and he's going to be raised in Nazareth, fulfilling all that the prophets spoke. If the nation of Israel, the Jews collectively, would receive Jesus as their Messiah, then guess what? The kingdom of God here on earth would come. And so even in the midst of all their disobedience, from the time of the judges to the time of Samuel and then Saul and then David and then Solomon and all the kings after them and finally being displaced into Babylon, during that whole time they were constantly going after other gods. God would bring a prophet, bring a judge, and they'd repent and then bring a judge to come and help them get back in the land and have that fruitful relationship with God again. And they did for a time, and then after a time they would go back and serve other idols, and we'd have this same pattern over and over and over and over again. And you read in Kings and Chronicles and how there's a bad king, then there was finally a good king, and then a bad king, and then a good king, and then a couple bad kings, then a couple good kings. You know, at least in the nation of Judah, there weren't any good kings for Israel. And you see this pattern. And God is so patient. Over about a 1,400-year period, up and down, up and down, up and down, up and down. And yet even in the midst of that and near the end of that, God says, I'm still going to give you another chance. I'm going to send my Messiah, and so we can make everything right. If you receive him, repent, and receive him collectively as the nation of Israel, guess what? Then the kingdom of God will come to this earth. Interesting. However, Israel rejects their king. Jesus did everything he was supposed to do. He did his father's will in John 6:38. I've come down from heaven not to do my own will, but the will of him who sent me. He did everything that the Messiah was supposed to do. When Jesus comes on the scene, you have John the Baptist beforehand, and he says, repent, the kingdom of heaven is at hand. Jesus later on in Matthew 4:17 would say the same thing, repent, for the kingdom of heaven is at hand. In Matthew chapter 10, he sends out the 12 disciples and he tells them, and as you go, preach, saying the kingdom of heaven is at hand. What are they saying? The Messiah is here. The Messiah is here. The Messiah is here. The Messiah is here. You have to believe in your Redeemer. You have to believe in your Messiah. I want you to go to Luke chapter 19. In Luke chapter 19, we read this, starting in verse 41. Now as he drew near, meaning Jerusalem, he saw the city and he wept over it, saying, if you had known, even you especially in this your day,
the things that make for your peace, but now they are hidden from your eyes. For days will come upon you when your enemies will build an embankment around you, surround you, close in on you on every side, and level you and your children within you to the ground, and they will not leave you in one stone upon another because you did not know the time of your visitation. You didn't believe that the Messiah was going to come. Wow. Go to Matthew chapter 23. Remember, he looks over the city. He's weeping over them. Oh, if you'd only known. And he's talking about the Jews collectively as a nation. Matthew 23, same thing, verse 37. O Jerusalem, Jerusalem, the one who kills the prophets and stones those who are sent to her. How often I wanted to gather your children together as a hen gathers her chicks under her wings, but you were not willing. See, your house is left to you desolate. As to you, you shall see me no more till you say, blessed is he who comes in the name of the Lord. That's a messianic psalm that he is quoting from Psalm 118, which are messianic psalms, and it speaks of the Messiah who is to come, and Israel's a nation saying, blessed is he who comes in the name of the Lord. Here's my Messiah. That they recognize him. It's one of the reasons why in Zechariah chapter 12, verse 10, until they look upon him whom they have pierced, or look upon me whom they have pierced, speaking of the Messiah. Until that happens, the Messiah is not going to be able to come again. They have to recognize him collectively as a nation, as the Redeemer, as their Messiah. And if they had done that then, well, we wouldn't have had the dispensation of grace. The nation had to repent, but they did not. And so once again, they refused their Messiah. Now, by God's foreknowledge and sovereignty, Israel's negative response to Jesus had been predicted. In Isaiah chapter 6, verse 9 and 10, it says, and he said, go and tell these people, and again, this is God speaking to Isaiah, keep on hearing but do not understand, keep on seeing but do not perceive, make the heart of this people dull and their ears heavy and shut their eyes lest they see with their eyes, hear with their ears, understand with their heart and return and be healed. Isaiah 53, 3 through 5, he is despised and rejected by men. That's prophesying right there, the Messiah, he's going to be rejected by men. Man of sorrows, acquainted with grief. We hid, as it were, our faces from him. He was despised, and we did not esteem him. Surely he has borne our griefs and carried our sorrows, yet we esteemed him stricken, smitten by God, afflicted. But he was wounded for our transgressions. He is bruised for our iniquities. The chastisement of our peace was upon him, and by his stripes we are healed. Psalm 22 is another one that you can read on your own. It talks about the rejection and how the Messiah is being crucified. This temporary rejection would prove to be the opportunity that God designed to provide further fulfillment of Genesis 12:3 to Abram. And in you all the families of the earth will be blessed. The universal blessing of salvation now comes to the Gentiles. Before Jesus was crucified, him speaking to the Jews said, in Matthew 21:43, therefore I say to you, the kingdom of God will be taken from you, given to a nation bearing the fruits of it. And he was speaking of the church. What would happen to Israel? Because they rejected their Messiah, Jesus foretells the destruction of the temple. And he says in Luke chapter 21, go over there with me to Luke chapter 21. In Luke chapter 21, starting in verse 20, Jesus says this, but when you see Jerusalem surrounded by armies, then know that its desolation is near. He's speaking to the Jews here. Then let those who are in Judea flee to the mountains. Let those who are in the midst of her depart. Let not those who are in the country enter her, for these are the days of vengeance, these that all things which are written may be fulfilled. But woe to those who are pregnant, to those who are nursing babies in those days, for there will be a great distress in the land and wrath upon the people. And they will fall by the edge of the sword and be led away captive into all the nations. And Jerusalem will be trampled by the Gentiles until the time of the Gentiles are fulfilled. Meaning, the time of the Gentiles speaks of Gentile dominance. That began with Nebuchadnezzar in Babylon. It continues to be that way. But Dave, they don't trample over Jerusalem today. Oh, yeah, they do.
Who's in charge of the Temple Mount? It's not the Jews. It's the Mufti. And it's the Arabs. They have control over that area right there. And so it is still being trampled by the Gentiles today. In Matthew chapter 12, verse 22 through 32, the ultimate rejection took place right there by the leadership, by the Jewish leadership. It is then that they call upon the work of healing that Jesus did as the work of Satan, the devil. It's interesting to me that after that, in Matthew 13, Jesus gives the parables that speak of what? The church. At that point. The mystery of the church that's going to dominate the time between his rejection and the 7-year tribulation period before his return. Now the question is, during this next age that we're about to go over, or dispensation, is God done with Israel? The answer is no. I want you to go to Romans chapter 11. Romans chapter 11, verse 1. I say then, has God cast away his people? Certainly not. At this point, God temporarily sets aside his dealings, his administration rule, his dispensation with them as a nation. In verse 11 it says, I say then, have they stumbled that they should fall in the way of cease to exist and not get up? He says, certainly not. But through their fall, to provoke them to jealousy, salvation has come to the Gentiles. Again, because of the rejection, this is how God is going to continue through Abraham to bless all the families of the earth. Verse 25. For I do not desire, brethren, that you should be ignorant of this mystery, lest you should be wise in your own opinion, that blindness in the part has happened to Israel until the fullness of the Gentiles has come in. An attempt to provoke them to jealousy, blessing has come to the Gentile church with the gift of salvation, intimacy with God, and that's going to continue to happen until the fullness of the Gentiles. And what that means is the full number of the Gentiles has come into the church. That can happen today. That's why I believe in the imminent return of Jesus Christ. There's a number. I don't know what number that is. Maybe today that number is fulfilled, which I believe at that point the rapture would take place. It could be here in this room. You need to give your life to Jesus, and you're holding the rest of us up. All right? Just give your life to Jesus, would you? You're holding the rest of us up. So there's an actual number. And this could happen at any time. So there's a difference between the times of the Gentiles are fulfilled and the fullness of the Gentiles has come in. One has to do with world domination of Gentile nations. The other one has to do with an actual number of Gentiles that are going to come into the church. And so because Israel, the Jews collectively as a nation, reject their Messiah, Jesus, the plans to restore the kingdom of Israel has been postponed.

0: Thanks for spending part of your Tuesday with us on Abiding in the Word with Pastor Dave Love. We'll be back tomorrow
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8: With the Wall Street Business Report, I'm Bill Alexander. President Donald Trump said that he would be a sufficient guardrail against rogue artificial intelligence, claiming that any efforts to limit the technology is part of a sick conspiracy. Trump was pushing back against calls by tech leaders to have greater government oversight. Canadian Prime Minister Mark Carney is hosting a major summit. About 300 CEOs and senior executives from some of the world's biggest investment firms will be in Toronto for Carney's Canada Investment Summit this week. Verizon Wireless and T-Mobile have resolved lawsuits accusing each other of deceiving consumers through ads that promise big savings from switching cell phone carriers. A stipulation of dismissal of Verizon's lawsuit and T-Mobile's countersuit was filed in Manhattan federal court. Costco has raised the price of motor oil sold under its exclusive private label brand and limited how much of it customers can buy weekly as oil prices continue to climb. For the Wall Street Business Report, I'm Bill Alexander in Washington.
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10: Welcome to Turning Point. You may think of revival as an outreach that inspires dozens, or perhaps hundreds. But in the Bible, a single revival changed an entire civilization. Today, Dr. David Jeremiah examines that revival, described in the book of Jonah, which impacted more people than even the day of Pentecost. 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
11: And thank you for joining us today here on Turning Point. You know, there's a lot of discussion these days among Christians about revival. And some people believe that the assassination of Charlie Kirk was the beginning of that revival. Certainly, there's been a stirring among the younger people in our nation. Whether we're headed toward a revival or not, I'm not sure. But what is a revival, and what takes place when revival happens? We're going to talk about that today from the book of Jonah in part one of The Anatomy of a Revival. But before we do that, let me just remind you that Turning Point is sponsoring a conference cruise to the Caribbean December 26th through January 2nd. It's our annual conference cruise to end the old year and begin the new year on the right track. We'll be visiting Grand Turk, San Juan, St. Thomas, Half Moon Cay with Michael Sanchez, Uriel Vega, and lots of other friends who will come along to make this a great experience. If you're interested in coming with us, go to our website, which is davidjeremiah.org, and get the details. Plan to join us this Christmas and New Year as we go to the Caribbean together. Here is The Anatomy of Revival, Part 1. I recently saw a copy of the Denver Post that was dated January 20th, 1905. The headlines across the top of the page read, "Entire city pauses for prayer, even at the high tide of business. Remarkable outburst of gospel sentiment provoked by renewal. Evangelist Chapman and his associates cause a hush to spread over the populace while the noonday meetings draw congregations in unprecedented numbers. For 2 hours at midday, all Denver was held in a spell. The marts of trade were deserted between noon and 2 o'clock. This afternoon and all worldly affairs were forgotten, and the entire city was given over to meditation on higher things. The Spirit of the Almighty pervaded every nook, going to and coming from the great meetings. The thousands of men and women radiated this Spirit, which filled them, and the clear Colorado sunshine was made brighter by the reflected glow of the light of God shining from happy faces." That event, chronicled in the newspaper, happened in 1905 when a revival swept through a city and changed that city for a period of time. The impact wasn't limited to Denver. Similar movements were taking place all over the place and other cities all over the United States. Today, some people believe we may be seeing the beginnings of something like that again in certain places. I cannot personally confirm every report that I hear. I do not always believe everything that I see, but I can simply weigh those stories against what I know to be true in the Word of God. And we're going to do that today, because today's story about Jonah is about a revival. God loves to bring renewal to a culture. I do know that. In recent years, the word revival has surfaced again and again in many conversations. People are asking about it. It's not unusual for people to have a conversation about it over the dinner table or around the water cooler at work. Is revival beginning to happen in America? I think people are asking about it, and they're wondering what it would look like if it to happen in our time. Now, most of us who are in the church grew up with the word revival in our vocabulary. As you know, my father was a pastor, and we would announce revival almost as if God were scheduled to come for 2 weeks at certain times and places. We called these meetings revival meetings, and they happened in the church that I remember the first 2 weeks in August every year. What we called revival were actually evangelistic campaigns, because revival in Scripture concerned God's people, and the evangelistic campaigns concerned those who are lost. You can't revive somebody who doesn't have life in the first place. So a revival is not where people get saved. Revival is where Christians get renewed. And what we're going to see today in the book of Jonah is better described as a great awakening, because there is no reason to believe that the people of Nineveh had any prior faith in God. Yet they experienced an awakening. And the seeds of it show what happens when God moves upon a nation, when God moves upon a people, when God moves upon a church. Someone once said that the way to revival is simple. If the sleeping will wake up, and the lukewarm will fire up, and the dishonest will confess up, and the discouraged will cheer up, and the estranged will make up, the church will pray up, then revival will come up. Those things happen when revival takes place. If all that took place in our culture was what I just read, I want to show you from the Word of God what happened in Jonah's day, what God did when the prophet Jonah was a part of a great awakening. When we read the New Testament, we usually think of Pentecost as the greatest event of its kind. And on the day of Pentecost, as you remember, 3,000 people were converted. But when you read Jonah and you discover that there were hundreds of thousands in Nineveh, and Scripture says, from the greatest to the least they turn, you are looking at an awakening unlike any recorded in history. Some believe the greater Nineveh area may have approached 1 million people. Pentecost affected thousands. This awakening of Jonah's affected an entire civilization in a short time. I want us to see how this looks from God's perspective. The book of Jonah is often treated as the story of a runaway prophet, and that it is. But for every reference to Jonah, there are multiple references to God. This is not just a book about Jonah. This is a book about God and what he does when a prophet resists him and when he chooses to bring awakening to a nation. Let me suggest to you some of the things about awakenings that were true then and are true now. First of all, they involve a God-appointed prayer. So let's talk about this from God's perspective. One of the characteristics of this awakening, whatever name we give it, is that it began with God-appointed prayer. The book of Jonah contains prayer several times. The sailors prayed when they did not know what to do with Jonah. Then Jonah prayed a little. Then he was in the fish and he prayed a lot. In that prayer in chapter 2, I believe God began to do a work in Jonah's heart. And it was still unfinished, even though he was now a preacher. The Bible says in chapter 2, verse 1, then Jonah prayed to the Lord his God from the fish's belly. God was getting Jonah serious. Jonah was getting serious with God. At the conclusion of his prayer, he made a statement that lies at the heart of what happened in Nineveh. In verse 9, he said, salvation is of the Lord. He came to that conclusion, and God placed that message upon his shoulders as he carried it into the city. Whenever there has been true renewal, true awakening, prayer has always been at the beginning. Jonathan Edwards in the 18th century began with the call to prayer. The work under David Brainerd grew out of days and nights spent before God. A remarkable display of God's power took place in Rochester, New York, under Charles Finney. It spread throughout New England and to Great Britain, and Finney attributed the power of his ministry to the spirit of prayer that prevailed. There was also a revival about 75 years ago in Outer Hebrides. Many remember the evangelist Duncan Campbell, but few remember Peggy and Christine Smith. Peggy was blind, and Christine was crippled with arthritis. Unable to attend any of the awakening meetings, these two elderly women prayed day and night until God poured out revival on their island. When people later tried to understand what happened, they traced the power of the meetings back to those two women who prayed. Billy Graham preached to more than 215 million people in person during his lifetime. And about 3 million people walked forward in his crusades to say yes to Christ. But before he entered a city, people prayed. While he preached, people prayed. After the crowds went home, people prayed. The crowds were visible, but the prayers were not. But Billy Graham believed the prayers were the strength behind everything God did. Near the top of our prayer lists, we should consider putting revival as number one and asking God if he would send revival to our nation. if he would send it to our church, and first of all, that he would send it to us personally. A God-appointed prayer. That was the first thing about revival. The second thing is they had a God-appointed preacher. The second characteristic of revival in this story is that there was a God-appointed preacher named Jonah. Our Lord referred to the 40 days of Jonah's preaching in the book of Luke. Here's what he said. For as Jonah became a sign to the Ninevites, so also the Son of Man will be to this generation. The Queen of the South will rise up in the judgment with the men of this generation and condemn them. For she came from the ends of the earth to hear the wisdom of Solomon, and indeed a greater than Solomon is here. The men of Nineveh will rise up in the judgment with this generation and condemn it, for they repented at the preaching of Jonah. They repented at the preaching of Jonah. God had a preacher, and that preacher carried the message to the city. God could have caused revival without a preacher. We know that. God can do anything. He could, but he does not, because his plan has always been the preaching of the Word of God. Romans says it this way, how then shall they call on him in whom they have not believed? And how shall they believe in him of whom they have not heard? And how shall they hear without a preacher? When Billy Graham went to London in 1954, many people thought it was all glory and headlines, but when he went there, he faced great opposition. The London Times mocked him as a foolish man who would return to America humbled because he brought a simple gospel to a sophisticated society. Yet God's people prayed, and God used that preacher greatly. More than 2 million people attended the meetings over a 12-week period, and thousands gave their lives to Christ. I cannot imagine that. I have done a few rallies over the years in arenas. I've never done more than two in 1 week and always had a day in between. Billy Graham preached for 12 weeks every night of the week. I don't know how he did it, but God helped him do it, and God used that to bring a great awakening to Great Britain. In the passage from Luke, we are told Jonah was a sign. When he went to Nineveh, he was a sign in two ways. His preaching was a sign, and Jonah himself was a sign. Consider what would happen to a person after days in the belly of a fish. Many believe that digestive juices would bleach the skin and remove the hair. And bleached skin and no hair, Jonah was walking through the streets of Nineveh, declaring, "Yet 40 days and judgment is coming." His appearance alone was a sign. When you saw him coming down the street, you better listen to this guy. He's a strange dude. He commanded attention, and people listened. But not only his presence, but his preaching also. The Jews were enemies of Nineveh, and this Hebrew walked their streets, warning them to repent or face destruction. Revival preachers are usually marked by great boldness. You've probably heard a preacher so gripped by God that he no longer cares what people think. Jonathan Edwards is a perfect example. If you read his story, you will come to a place where he preached a sermon that became famous, a sermon called Sinners in the Hands of an Angry God. He read his sermons word for word. He hardly ever looked up from his manuscript. But when he preached the sermon like that, Sinners in the Hands of an Angry God, people cried out in terror. And those who were there said they felt as if they were being dangled over hell as they heard the gospel, many of them for the first time. So there was a preacher, and Jonah was the preacher. There's only one explanation. He was a man filled with the power of God, and God is going to use his preaching, as we discover, to bring many to himself. So there was a God-appointed prayer, there was a God-appointed preacher, and there was a God-appointed proclamation. So here's what the proclamation was. Preach to it the message that I will tell you. God said to Jonah, I want you to go to Nineveh and I want you to tell them what I tell you to tell them. Jonah didn't need any long preparation. He didn't need to go and study. God just told him what to do. And in verse 4, it is recorded, and Jonah began to enter the city on the first day, and he cried out and said, yet 40 days, and Nineveh will be overthrown. That was his whole message. Just 8 words in the English Bible and 5 words in the original Hebrew. Jonah walked the streets and announced that judgment was coming, and it was going to happen in 40 days. Now, whenever God blesses a preacher, it is because he preaches the message God gives him. I know that sometimes today we hear preachers and we wonder, where did they get that? Because it sure didn't come from the Bible. I am grateful to have a book that contains everything God wants me to say. I don't have to look anywhere outside this book because this is the total revelation of God. People ask me why I preach the Bible, and I'm telling them because that's the thing God promises to bless. When I get outside the Bible, I'm on my own, and that can end up pretty disastrous. Here's what I put down. I begin with the text, and then I preach what's next. That's how you get going as a preacher. That helps me stay out of trouble, keeps me from picking on anyone. If you get caught in the passage, that's because you came to church on the wrong Sunday. And I had nothing to do with it. You know, I used to hear people say, well, he's coming to church on Sunday, I'm going to preach on that. No, you don't want to do that. You want to preach what God tells you to preach. And that's what Jonah did. Very short message, but it was God's message to Nineveh. So Jonah went to Nineveh with the Lord's message, yet 40 days and Nineveh shall be overthrown. What did that mean? Well, in the scripture, 40 days often is a time of testing. Moses was 40 days on the mountain while Israel was tested and failed. Because of disobedience, they wandered 40 years in the wilderness. Even the Lord Jesus was tested 40 days in the wilderness. So when you read about 40 days in the Bible, it is often a time of testing. The people understood this was a final opportunity for them. 40 days left, and they would have to repent. His message was a message of judgment. If they didn't change, God's judgment was going to fall. We don't hear much of that these days. We don't hear many preachers preach against sin or preach about the coming judgment of God. When I teach on prophecy and I tell you what is ahead for us and what is ahead for those who reject the Lord, I often get criticism. People say, this is not positive. Well, let me tell you, it's better to feel conviction now and joy later than to feel comfort now and regret later. You'd be better off to hear the truth. And the Bible is filled with the truth. When I preach the Bible, I will come to some passages that we might swallow hard when we hear them. But they're there for our benefit. They're there for our blessing. They're there for our salvation. We who preach today proclaim more than Jonah did. Jonah warned of a coming judgment. We proclaim a judgment that's already taken place. At the cross, a holy God placed the judgment for sin on his righteous Son. Jesus took my judgment and yours. And now God says that whoever receives Christ will not bear that judgment because it has already been borne for him by the Lord on the cross. So whenever we preach, we must not only speak of the accountability and of judgment, but we must make much of the cross where judgment and mercy meet. Billy Graham once told a crusade in Dallas back in 1953. Afterward, a friend said to him, Billy, you didn't speak about the cross. How can anyone be converted without seeing the cross? You must preach the blood that was shed there. Graham admitted that he was upset at first, but during that night he realized it was true. And before morning, he resolved never to preach again without clearly presenting Christ's death and resurrection. If you listen to Billy Graham over the last years of his preaching, you know he never preached without coming back to that.
7: You know, Franklin Graham, his son, is a friend of mine, and I've noticed that Franklin does the same thing. Franklin never talks unless he talks about that. There is great power in preaching the judgment of God for the Calvary judgment and for sins that have already been forgiven. That is the good news of the gospel. So in revival, there's always a God-appointed prayer. There's a God-appointed preacher. There's a God-appointed proclamation. And there's a God-appointed place. Where did this revival happen? It happened in Nineveh. What a strange place for a revival to start. Nineveh wasn't the kind of place you'd want to raise your children, I promise you that. It was a wicked and violent city. We've already noted that some of the terrible practices of its people, how they treated their enemies with cruelty. And into that culture came Jonah, preaching judgment. He could not have chosen a city that needed awakening more. It was the most wicked city of its time. Chapter 3, verse 8, when the king issued his proclamation, he said, "But let man and beast be covered with sackcloth and cry mightily to God. Let everyone turn from his evil way and from the violence that is in his hands." Nineveh was a violent city. We have a pretty good illustration of that going on in our world, what has been happening in Iran. That group of people over there, that nation, brutally killed 38,000 of their own people because they didn't agree with the government. And if you read the story of the cruelty of Iran, you discover a lot of things. That's the kind of thing that happened in Nineveh. And it's hard to believe that it could happen anywhere in our world today, but it has happened. This was a violent society. As I've studied revival, I've noticed something. God often begins his work in the darkest places. And there the light shines the brightest. I have never visited a city in America that is not a candidate for revival. And our own community here in San Diego, we are not sheltered from sin and brokenness. It's present all around us. Revival is needed here as much as it is anywhere, and God often chooses places like that to begin his work.
11: And as we head toward the midterm elections and listen to what's happening in the news cycles, you realize there isn't anything that's going to make major changes in our nature, in our country, in our politic, apart from a movement of God himself. And I believe that can happen. I believe that God could do that and that he wants to do that. And the question is, do we want him to do that bad enough to do the things we need to do to get ready for it to happen? We'll have more about the revival in Nineveh tomorrow here on Turning Point. In the meantime, let me remind you that we have a beautiful calendar that we're featuring during this month. It's the calendar for 27, and it's a 14-month calendar that's really going to brighten your life. 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Ask for it when you send your gift during this month. And we'll see you next time right here on this good station.
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13: The midterms are almost here, and Republicans could be in deep trouble. Polls show Democrats leading in key races. Tonight, Rob Finnerty on Newsmax reveals the growing threat from the DSA and the radical left. With less than 60 days to go, Finnerty says it's time for the GOP to hit the panic button. The House may go, and control of the Senate is up for grabs. Gas prices, mortgage rates, health care, and out-of-control national debt. Americans are angry, and the progressive left wants total control of Congress. Tallarico, El Sayed, AOC, Bernie Sanders. Finnerty reveals President Trump's secret plan to fight back and what you can do to help him. Don't miss Finnerty tonight at 8 p.m. Eastern on Newsmax. 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
15: With SRN News, I'm Rich Thomason in Washington. The Supreme Court has rejected the Trump administration's attempt to restrict mail ballots ahead of the upcoming midterm elections, now just 49 days away. NATO jets have shot down a drone in Lithuanian airspace. The incident comes less than a day after NATO leaders pledged that strikes close to the alliance's territory would drive NATO to increase its support of Ukraine in the war with Russia. Senator Mitch McConnell has returned to the U.S. Senate after a long absence. The 84-year-old GOP senator has not been to the Capitol since June 14th, when he was hospitalized for a fall in his home. AAA's national average gallon of regular gasoline as of this morning, $4.32. It's up a penny from yesterday. On Wall Street this morning, Dow futures down 249. More details, srnnews.com.
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16: There's a crash down through the gap northbound I-25 just this side of Skyview Lane. One police vehicle remains off on the right shoulder, and there's no slowing right now. Construction westbound Pena after Gun Club Road. Right lane closed westbound Colfax for work approaching I-25. And CDOT reports shoulder work southbound Santa Fe, Rolland Avenue to County Line Road. Wet pavement up into the mountains due to the rain from overnight. I'm Danny Christos.
0: Denver weather.
14: Still going to have a few clouds hang over the Denver metro early Tuesday. Any light shower activity, though, should wind down. We're going to hit it in the morning with temps in the mid-50s, with highs in the low to mid-70s Tuesday afternoon. Partly cloudy, late day and evening showers moving across the corridor again for Tuesday night, with lows in the mid-50s. Wednesday and Thursday, highs upper 70s, low

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2: Way. Even the great apostle Paul got down at times. So we're going to look at what Jesus said and did to revive the apostle Paul in this message that I'm calling Christ's Call to Courage. In my last message from the book of Acts that was titled How to Live a Meaningful Life, we saw the apostle Paul saying goodbye to the elders of Ephesus. It was his final message to them. And he said, I want to finish my race with joy. So he began his journey, and he ended up staying with the evangelist Philip, where he encountered a very colorful prophet named Agabus, who bound himself up and said, this is what's going to happen to you, Paul, if you go to Jerusalem. Don't go. And Paul's saying, okay, being a little dramatic, but okay, I get the point. But I know what you're saying. So you're saying I'm going to be arrested and I'm going to be put into chains, right? Yes, that's it, Paul. Don't go. And sure enough, when he lands in Jerusalem, he is arrested and he's put in prison. And here's what happened. Here's what the Lord did to encourage his servant. Acts 23, starting in verse 9. There arose a loud outcry. And the scribes of the Pharisees' party arose and protested, saying, we find no evil against this man, but if a spirit or an angel has spoken to him, let us not fight against God. Now there arose a great dissension, and the commander, fearing that Paul might be pulled to pieces by them, commanded the soldiers to go down and take him by force from among them and bring him to the barracks. And the following night the Lord stood by him and said, be of good cheer, Paul, for you've testified of me in Jerusalem, and now you're going to also bear witness in Rome. We'll stop there. So here is Paul in prison again. And the Lord says to him, Paul, be of good cheer. But actually, if we look at the original language, we find a better translation would be, have courage. And that makes a lot more sense. It's a unique phrase that is used multiple times in the Bible, each one showing a different facet of how to find courage in our lives. The first is the story of a man who was a paraplegic in Matthew 9. He was carried by his friends to Jesus. And Jesus looks at this guy who is unable to walk. And he says to him, be of good courage. Your sins are forgiven. And this is the thing we remember. The forgiveness of Christ brought courage to that man. And we can be crippled by our sins. Unable to walk, unable to move, unable to do anything. You know, we fail and we say, I'm a failure. I should just stop praying. I shouldn't even read the Bible anymore or go to church. That's the devil lying to you. Jesus says, be of good courage. Your sins are forgiven you. Don't miss this point. Because I know I'm talking to somebody right now who's crippled by their sin. You don't have to be anymore. You can have a fresh start. This phrase, be of good courage, is used of a woman struggling to get to Jesus in a crowd of people. She had this physical ailment, and she reasoned, if I can touch the hem of his garment, I'll be healed. And she reaches through, and she touches him, and Jesus stops and says, who just touched me? Well, the fact is, everyone had touched him. Who touched me? He says, for I perceive that power has gone out of me. And there's a woman, and he says to her, be of good courage. You are made whole. So in this particular case, it was his power that gave her courage. And a lot of times we're afraid to share our faith. We're afraid to speak up for what we believe. But there's a promise in the beginning of the book of Acts that we all looked at together, where it says, you shall receive power after the Holy Spirit has come upon you to be witnesses for me. That same power that was given to the first century, causing them to turn their world upside down, is available for us today in the 21st century.

0: victory to turn our world upside down. His power gives courage. Number three, the third time this phrase is used is when the disciples are on the storm-tossed Sea of Galilee, and they thought they were going to drown. And suddenly they see some form coming to them, walking on the water, and they thought it was a ghost. But it wasn't Casper, it was Christ coming to them. And what does Jesus say to them? He says, "Be of good courage, it is me, don't be afraid." So let's review. His presence gives courage. His forgiveness gives courage. His power gives courage. And then here's another point. God knew where Paul was and why he was there. That brought courage as well. Paul, Jesus is saying, "Buddy, I know you're here, and I'm here with you. I'm standing by your side," because Paul's probably second guessing his decision. And sometimes we feel like, "Oh, God's forgotten about me." No, never. He always is aware of us. And Paul's in this jail cell. And I'm sure he would have liked to have just got out of that jail cell. I had a lady come up to me this morning before the service started, because we have a little meeting of our volunteers that serve us just because they love you. And they're out there helping you park your car, taking care of your children, helping you find a seat and all that. And so they have a little time where they pray and hear a little message. And afterwards, a lady came up and said she has a cousin that's in prison who watches me in prison. And so I said, "Let's make a video for him." And so we made this little video, and I just said to her cousin, "You know, Jesus is there with you, and he says to you, be of good courage. And when you get out of that prison, walk with the Lord and serve the Lord." And you know, maybe I'm talking to somebody who is literally in a prison cell right now, because people watch us online literally all around the world. Or maybe it's a different kind of prison cell. It might be the prison of a hospital bed. You wish you could get up and walk out, but you can't. But Jesus says, "Hey, be courageous. I'm aware of the suffering you're going through." It could be a prison cell of mourning. You've lost a loved one through death. But the Lord is with you, and he understands what you are facing. Hebrews 4:16 says, "We did not have a high priest who cannot sympathize with our weaknesses. He was on all points tested as we are, yet without sin. So let us therefore come boldly under the throne of grace and obtain mercy to help in time of need."
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0: You know, I've heard people describe a trip to Israel as seeing the Bible actually come to life. 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
0: Now, here's another thing. Paul didn't know what was going on the outside. But the fact is, there were 40 men who had taken an oath to not eat or drink until they killed Paul. Wow. Sometimes ignorance is bliss. I'm glad I don't know of any plot against my life. I'm glad I don't know of every person that dislikes me and says something about me. I'm glad I don't know all these things, frankly. And it's good Paul didn't know this, because that would have been a pretty stressful thing to think about 40 guys who had taken an oath and said they wouldn't eat until they killed Paul. So you have a bunch of hangry murderers. Not a good thing. But he didn't know that. You know, in the military, they have a phrase they use. The phrase is, it's on a need-to-know basis. God gives us what we need to know on a need-to-know basis. But here's something Jesus says. Be of good courage, Paul, verse 11, for as you testified for me in Jerusalem, you'll bear witness in Rome. In other words, Paul, you're going to get out of this prison cell and you're going to Rome. So here's the takeaway truth. Paul, I have a future for you. And God has a future for all of us as well. Now, of course, if we're honest, we'd have to say that it didn't seem like a great outcome because ultimately, according to church tradition, Paul was martyred by beheading after he appeared to Caesar at some point. But we would say that was some kind of failure. Well, what is a failure? What is a success? I suggest to you that things we think are successes right now may be understood as failures later. And some things you think are a failure now will turn out to be a success later. Here's what your focus should be on. Not on success. Your focus should be on faithfulness, you see. Doing what God has told you to do, wherever it takes you. If it takes you to a palace or a prison cell, if it takes you to the top or it takes you to the bottom, all I want to know is Jesus is with me and I'm in the center of his will, and that for me is the right place to be, for all of us to be. Because on that final day, the Lord does not say, well done, good and successful servant. He says, well done, good and what? Faithful servant. So our objective is to be faithful and obedient to the will of God. I know I quote this verse a lot, but I'm slightly obsessed with it. Jeremiah 29:11, the Lord says, I know the thoughts that I think toward you, says the Lord, thoughts of peace and not of evil, to give you a future and a hope. I gave my son Christopher a watch on his 21st birthday. It was my watch. I gave it to him. And I had that verse inscribed on the back of the watch. But as you know, he died in a tragic automobile accident. I was given a plastic bag after he died with his belongings, including his wallet and that watch. And I took that watch out of the bag and I looked at it. And I looked at that inscription. And I thought, where's the future and hope now? And it would take some time for me to process that and realize that Christopher had run his race, he had finished his course, and he had been faithful, and I'm running my race as you are running yours. And here's the ultimate future and a hope. It doesn't mean everything is always going to turn out the way we want it to turn out. But what it does mean is one day we will be in the presence of God. That's the ultimate future and hope for every Christian. It's a win-win situation. That's why we want to live our lives in obedience to him, because we never know when that day will come. So be courageous, the Lord says to Paul, and he says it to us as well. Remember what brought courage to Paul's heart. Number one, he was not alone. Number two, God knew where he was and why he was there. Thirdly, God had a future for Paul. And as I said, God has a future for all of us. Maybe I'm talking to somebody right now that is gripped with fear and worry. And the words of Jesus to you are, don't be afraid, be of good courage. I can't think of a greater example of courage than Jesus himself when he went and died on the cross for the sins of humanity. He laid his life down. It was raw physical courage as he endured the beating and the scourging, and then ultimately the crucifixion. But he also withstood the withering criticisms and the harsh treatment, and even temporarily being separated from his father as he bore the sin of the world. But here's a verse that pulls it all together and it applies it in our life. Hebrews 12, it says, we should look to Jesus, the author and finisher of our faith, who for the joy that was set before him endured the cross, despising the shame, and now sat down on the right hand of God. And then it says, for consider him who endured such hostility from sinners against himself, lest you become weary and discouraged in your souls. So if you're discouraged, if you're weary, look to Jesus. Remember what he did for you. And remember that he is with you and you are not alone. You feel perplexed and scared? Jesus says, be of good courage. Don't be afraid. And maybe I'm talking to somebody that doesn't have Jesus in their life right now, and that's why it's so hard for you at this moment in time. Well, of course, Jesus didn't stay on that cross. They put him in a tomb, and he rose again 3 days later. It changed everything, and it can change you. He came out of an empty tomb to fill your empty heart. He stands at the door of your life and he knocks and he says, if you'll hear his voice and open the door, he will come in. And I want to close by giving you an opportunity to ask Christ to come into your pain, come into your suffering, or come into your life that's going relatively well right now. And that's great. But sooner or later, this life that we're all living will come to an end. And then there's the afterlife. And we decide in this life where we will spend the afterlife. So let's all make sure that we're ready for heaven. Let's pray together. Father, I pray for everybody that is here and those that are watching, that wherever they are, if they don't know Jesus, if you don't live in their heart yet, let this be the moment they believe, the moment they turn from darkness to light, from the power of Satan to the power of God. Let this be the moment they believe in Jesus. So I pray that you will help them make that decision. And as our heads are bowed and we're praying, if you want Jesus to come into your life, if you want him to forgive you of your sin, if you want to know that you'll go to heaven when you die, why don't you just pray this prayer after me? And you could pray it out loud if you like. You can pray it in the quietness of your heart if you choose to. But just pray this prayer after me now. Lord Jesus, I know that I'm a sinner, but I know that you're the Savior who died on that cross for me. I turn from my sin and I receive you into my life and I choose to follow you from this moment forward. In Jesus' name I pray. Amen.

0: 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Are you ready?
1: Mm-hmm.
0: Okay. Historians, scientists, engineers, married couples have asked this question. When replacing the toilet paper roll, should the new roll spill off the front like a waterfall or off the back like a mullet? Waterfall or mullet?
1: Well, I've never heard it described that way. Well, being a man who formerly had a mullet, but mine was more of a skullet. Let me explain.
0: Skullet.
1: I was losing my hair in my late 30s, so I started doing a comb over. That's where you grow your hair out extra long and you comb it over to pretend you have hair, but you're fully no one, by the way. But then it was also a time when the mullet was popular, so I grew my hair out long in the back, hence the skullet. But coming back to your question, I think it should be the waterfall over the mullet. I prefer that myself. I've never really thought about it, but when I put a new roll of toilet paper on the device, the spindle, the toilet paper holder, whatever you call it, I always have it coming over, not under.
0: Okay.
1: What on earth does this have to do with anything, Dave? What's going on?
0: Okay. There aren't just two thoughts on that subject. There's actually a third group.
1: Okay.
0: The third group are the people who use up the last square and then leave an empty cardboard tube for somebody else to deal with.
1: Right.
0: The somebody else excuse.
1: That may be a sin. I'm not sure. It could be a sin.
0: It may be. You know, we're listener supported, but there are some people that leave that to somebody else. And we'd invite everyone to have a part, wouldn't we?
1: That's right. And so we're encouraging people to help us be ready for the next opportunity, the next place we can reach, the next group we can reach out to, the next soul we can bring the gospel to. You know, the cool thing about radio is it's a very personal medium. As an avid listener to Christian radio and as someone that's involved in producing a program, I feel there's an intimacy in radio that you don't have on television or in a podcast. And I'm not sure why. Maybe it's because you can't see the person, but it's almost like a conversation and people connect in a different way. I love Christian radio. I'm a strong believer in it. And some of us do listen to us on their phones or online, you know, in our streaming version, but it's the same thing. And I feel you can reach people in a unique way through this audio-only medium. And so we want to continue to be on the cutting edge and reach as many people as possible. We've never been afraid to adopt new technologies. In fact, we like to try to lead the way when possible. But we want you to stand with us and help us continue to teach the Bible. You know, we do that every day on our broadcast, A New Beginning, but also, and this is somewhat unique to our broadcast, preach the gospel. Now, others do that as well, but here's what's super unique to our ministry, throw the net. And by throw the net, I mean we give people an opportunity to pray and accept Christ. You might wonder, does anyone ever pray with you when you do that? Oh, yes, they do. Thousands do. every year. And I've had people come up to me and tell me their stories. You know, I prayed with you over the radio and gave my life to Jesus Christ. One guy came up to me once and said, I was listening to you in my car driving down the freeway and you said, let's pray. So I pulled over to the side of the road so I could pray.
0: Wow.
1: Smart guy. So wow. I believe that this is a powerful platform. And I believe you do too, because obviously you're listening right now. 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Others can give more. 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So in advance, let me say thank you for that.
0: Yeah, we're ready to help you with the details. Just give us a phone call at 1-800-821-3300. 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Well, next time, Pastor Greg presents a warning to those who are faking it in their Christian faith. It's a pivotal study called The Almost Christian. Join us here on A New Beginning with pastor and Bible teacher Greg Laurie.
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0: With SRN News, I'm Rich Thomason in Washington. It's a hoax, President Trump's take on the doom and gloom predictions surrounding AI. Predictions that artificial intelligence could destroy humanity without stringent regulation. The president argues that such restrictions could put American firms at a disadvantage against China.
8: We can put guardrails, we can do this and that, but I think you have a lot of negative forces in bringing it up that shouldn't be bringing it up, and they're bringing up things that won't happen.
0: Quoting the president, whoever wins with AI wins. The president did not win at the Supreme Court regarding mail ballots, the high court rejecting the administration's attempt to restrict mail ballots ahead of the upcoming midterm elections, now just 49 days away. On Wall Street, the Dow futures down 182 points. The Nasdaq futures are off 86. S&P futures down 21. This is SRN News.
9: The word on traffic for your morning commute.
10: This morning up on I-70, crash westbound 70 near Federal. Two right lanes are blocked there. Westbound 70 near Federal. We're starting to see a backup behind this. Southbound I-25 getting busier. Trying to merge onto 270. A little bit slow there. Ongoing construction work. I-25 looks great downtown in the tech center. Take about 10 minutes. Rest of the highways are quiet. No other problems. With traffic, I'm Susan Thielen.
11: Denver weather.
12: Still going to have a few clouds hang over the Denver metro early Tuesday. Any light shower activity, though, should wind down. We're going to hit it in the morning with temps in the mid-50s, with highs in the low to mid-70s Tuesday afternoon. Partly cloudy, late day and evening showers moving across the corridor again for Tuesday night, with lows in the mid-50s. Wednesday and Thursday, highs upper 70s, low 80s. We'll start off fair with some sun, then increased moisture will bring scattered afternoon and evening showers and thunderstorms. I'm meteorologist Don Watson.
13: Current temperature
14: 57 degrees.
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15: Have this mind among yourselves, which is yours in Christ Jesus. 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
16: 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In today's episode, Pastor Brian shares the second half of a lesson from Philippians chapter 2. Dr. Chappell highlights the need for fellow believers to serve side by side in mission for the advancement of the gospel. 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And while you're there, look for the many resources from Pastor Brian Chappell, including a collection of short Bible studies called 7 Days to a More Joyful Life. As Dr. Chappell continues this series on joy from Philippians, these guided studies will help you encounter the joy that Jesus offers to you, a joy that leads to thanksgiving for our gracious Heavenly Father who gives us second chances. Let's hear now from Dr. Brian Chappell as he shares the second half of the lesson, Humble Joy.
15: Let me ask that you would look in your Bibles this morning at Philippians chapter 2. Philippians chapter 2, as we'll be considering verses 1 through 11. The Apostle Paul writes from prison. Paul is writing from prison saying there are two assured things that will happen if you're committed to Jesus Christ. One, that you will suffer. It is the way the Master went. It is the way his servants will go as well. Not only will you face suffering, second thing is, you will need the support of fellow believers as side by side we are called to serve Christ and one another together. That twofold obligation is echoed in Philippians chapter 2, verses 1 through 11. Let's look at it and let's stand to receive God's word together. The Apostle Paul writes, "So if there is any encouragement in Christ, any comfort from love, any participation in the Spirit, any affection and sympathy, complete my joy by being of the same mind, having the same love, being in full accord and of one mind. Do nothing from selfish ambition or conceit, but in humility count others more significant than yourselves. Let each of you look not only to his own interest, but also to the interest of others. Have this mind among yourselves, which is yours in Christ Jesus, who though he was in the form of God, did not consider equality with God a thing to be grasped, but emptied himself by taking the form of a servant, being born in the likeness of man, and being found in human form, he humbled himself by becoming obedient to the point of death, even death on a cross. Therefore, God has highly exalted him and bestowed on him the name that is above every name, so that at the name of Jesus, every knee should bow in heaven and on earth and under the earth, and every tongue confess that Jesus Christ is Lord, to the glory of God the Father. Amen. Let's pray together. Heavenly Father, we would pray that by the testimony of your people and the work of your Holy Spirit, we would be the instruments by which every knee would bow and every tongue confess that Jesus Christ is Lord, to the glory of the Father who sent him. That this would not just be the words of church or the words of the moment, but the expression of our lives, that the world would look on and say, whoever is their Lord, I want to be my Lord. May the love, the power, the compassion of Jesus Christ roll through us so that his rule would be known for all who need him. This we ask. In Jesus' name, amen. Please be seated. You know, Pastor Carrie and I, we were driving to Chicago for a meeting this week, and at some point as we were driving, we got this picture-perfect view of three combines in one field harvesting the corn. Blue sky, wonderful sunny day, and here was the corn coming out of the combines into the harvest wagons, beautifully golden and pure. We recognized what had happened, right? The husk had been torn away, the stalks were gone, the weeds were gone. Here was the corn without husk or weed or rot or blight. It was the pure corn coming into the harvest wagon, and it's the picture of what is happening for us at that great day. No more husk, no more blight, no more weeds, no more rot. Everything made right. What does that look like for you and me? I think of what I was just doing this past week. I'm on a commission of this church in which we deal with the issues of churches or people in conflict throughout our denomination. And all of these ugly, awful cases are brought to this final court of appeal. And we're listening to these awful tensions and grievances among God's people. And I have a friend who sat with me on those commissions for many years. And as he is writing, you know, all of the horror and getting ready for he writes and we email back and forth. And he always signs his letter at the end of all these discussions, heaven soon. Something better is coming. And it's not just the end of our conflict among and between one another. It's the end of the hurting that we feel in so many ways. As he and I were talking in a breakfast meeting, kind of getting ready for all the things that we were about to face, we talked about some mutual friends that we had. And one is a dad who has raised a severely handicapped daughter into her adulthood. And my friend told me that that parent had recently had his daughter in the wheelchair in a park on a sunny day like we were experiencing. And he said, Brian, Jenny looked up at her dad and she said, Daddy, I'm ready to go to heaven now. Wheelchairs, no more. Handicaps, no more. Conflict, no more. I was reading this week one of the reports from our wonderful chaplains in this church who visit people in the hospital. And one of the reports from somebody who's been there a long time with a lot of hurt and a lot of suffering, the simple report was, he's just very tired now. Disease no more. Tired no more. separation from Jesus no more. It's what we all have to look forward to. If we just take the images and we say, husk no more, weeds no more, rot no more, blight no more. We have to put it in the human terms that Christ is saying. What would it mean if every knee bows, every tongue confesses that Jesus is Lord, and there's nothing anymore hindering the lordship of Christ upon this earth? What would that mean? It would mean pain no more, crying no more. I don't have to do this myself. You help me here. It would mean shame what? It would mean wheelchairs. It'd mean cancer. It would be sin. It'd be loneliness. It would be longing. Shattered dreams. No more. It's the great declaration of the Lord on that last day. No more of this earth. No more of your sin. No more of your shame. God is saying, does he care for you? Yes, he not only entered this world. He not only provides a way for your shame and pain to be put aside. Ultimately, he says, I will deliver it from you all and all that has hurt you and all that causes you to wither and cry. No more. And it is the great day that's ahead for the people of God, even as we are making our way through this world in all of its fallenness and hurt even now. How do people know about that? I mean, how's anybody going to ultimately learn about that great plan of God? Well, it is verse 1. So if there's any encouragement in Christ, any comfort from love, any participation in the Spirit, any affection and sympathy, writes Paul, complete my joy by being of the same mind, having the same love, being in full accord and of one mind. Verse 5, have this mind among yourselves, which is yours in Christ Jesus. Have this mind in you, which was exemplified in Christ. It's the attitude of his selflessness, being able to put others in front of him, because he loves so much that he put his interest aside for the interest of those that he wanted to be touched by the grace of God. Verse 3 in itself, so important. Do nothing. It's not just attitude. Ultimately, it's action. Do nothing from selfish ambition or conceit, but in humility, count others more significant than yourselves. In the Greek, that word count is actually the word for lead. Lead by letting others' interests lead you. Lead by putting them first. It's a deep irony which expresses the gospel so well. It's what Jesus did. He became Lord by suffering in our behalf. He became the God of all glory with the name that is above every name by putting himself second and beneath us all. And now Paul says, have this mind in you, have this attitude reflected in actions that's willing to do the same.
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15: I, think of a friend of mine recently who was recording what it meant when our church, our denomination, back in the 1960s, actually made a declaration from Scripture that the separation of the races on the, as though it was biblical in some way, was unbiblical. That the notion there was a church for one race of people, one ethnicity of people, and another church for other people, we said was scripturally wrong. And in the car on the way home from that meeting, that man, his name was Rudy Schmidt, said, well, if that's the mind of God, we better do something about it. It's action that's meant to follow upon that mind. What would it look like in this church if what it meant was we had the mind in us that was also in Christ Jesus, putting the interest of others above our own? It would look like serving children in Sunday school. It would look like arriving early and setting aside time and studying in their behalf to recognize that in those Sunday school classes are eternal souls of children. And even as our Savior served the eternal souls of these earthly children, we would have the mind in us that was also in Christ Jesus. I mean, the celebration we had recently, as we celebrated a man and a woman who 50 years had been serving children in the Sunday school. I mean, what a blessing. And what a calling. To say God is calling us to serve one another. It looks like a church that would build a special wing, a special room for special needs adults. And there would be adults from this congregation who every Sunday, with no return to themselves, are ministering to special needs adults who cannot serve them back, who cannot in any way give recompense for what's being given to them, but they simply have the mind of Christ coming into action to serve special needs adults Sunday after Sunday after Sunday after Sunday. It would look like people opening their homes at midweek to have other people come in so they could pray together and study Scripture together, knowing in any given week it doesn't seem to be doing much, but there will come the time that we need each other side by side, that we need to know each other, and we need to walk through the crises and walk through the parenting issues and walk through all the difficulties because we've opened our homes and we don't mind that we didn't dust that day. Hey, we suffer for Christ's sake. and we do it because we want the mind of Christ to exemplify what it means to be in service to one another. It would look like adults with grown-up families continuing to meet weekly with young adults and high schoolers to say, we will disciple, we will mentor, we'll just be here for you because somebody did it for us years ago. And it is the mind of Christ. It would look like finance committee members looking at figures and books and trends and dollars and weighing it all out and enduring the second guessing of other people and simply saying, we are doing this for the sake of Christ. After the first service, I had a man say, you know, it's not just in the church. It's being a doctor and not retiring when it's my time because there's nobody else in this community who's able to take my place to serve the people that I serve. I'm giving up my retirement, my ease, for the sake of other people. I believe I have a witness in this community. And for their sake, I'm going to keep doing what I'd rather not do. Because the mind of Christ is mine. It looks like all of us thinking carefully, and I hope you recognize even today as we begin to intersperse our worship practices, having hymns and contemporary music and beginning to generationally consider others more than ourselves. Say, I'm not just going to be here to serve me. It's not just my preferences as I think about worship and giving and prayer and the wonderful prayer team that came up here last week, and they'll come up again this week, by the way, and say, we just want to come. I mean, we could leave and not be concerned, but we just want to come and let other people come and share their needs and their hearts and their hurts with us. And to believe that Christ is honored in that. Because what we are showing is that by putting other interests above our own interests, what we are in fact doing is showing Christ, demonstrating the gospel. It's not political correctness. It's not even niceness. It is the testimony of the gospel. It is the purpose of Christ on display before his people. And when that happens, the gospel just moves powerfully for Christ's sake. I embarrassed my executive assistant, Karen Fry, this week when she walked into my office and I was crying, and that made her cry. She didn't even know why I was crying. It wasn't because of the sermon. I was watching the live streaming of the funeral of a very dear and old friend. Colin Schmidt was the wife of the long-term registrar Rudy Schmidt at Covenant College. The two of them never had children, and that caused them some significant pain. But because they never had children, they gave themselves to the children of the rest of us in that college on the mountain. And even in their 90s, they continue to serve. Every single one of my children has at some point stayed in their home. Every single one of my children has done their laundry in their home at some point. I don't know why, but at some point, they knew it was open to them. They've invited their friends for picnics in the Schmidt's home, even in their living room. And I think of the testimony of the gospel for people who were more committed to serving other people than themselves. I mean, they could have just retreated. And it wasn't even that they were just serving those kids on the mountain. I mean, at some point, it was Rudy Schmidt that said in the car on the way home from that General Assembly in the 1960s, if it's the mind of God that we should be together across ethnicities, we better do something about it. And the Schmidts, with two other people, were the first to start a Sunday school class in the urban inner city of Chattanooga. And it was that church, now mature, that was having the funeral for Colin Schmidt, Rudy's wife. Of the 150 actual nieces and nephews and great nieces and great nephews who attended the funeral, one wrote me after the funeral as I expressed my own condolences. The nephew wrote me saying this: when I think of Aunt Colin and Uncle Rudy, my thoughts turn to Sundays. That was the day they left the house early to pick up disadvantaged women and children, to go to the Third Street Sunday School, and later to form New City Fellowship. They would return from church late because they had to take all those people back home. But that, and the fact that though they were not the world's greatest cooks, they continued to have lots of people in their homes Sunday after Sunday after Sunday, meant that they never even read the Sunday paper until Sunday evening because they were too busy serving other people during Sunday. Aunt Colin, he wrote, wasn't all that talented, certainly not as gifted as many of her siblings, but she was faithful, persistent, inexhaustible, like a dog with a sock, even into her 90s. Well, you don't have to read that dog with a sock thing, but you get it. She's just determined to reflect the mind of Christ. And he wrote, it's amazing how those traits, along with a few others, when marshaled toward the service of God, are so admired by other people and so inspire the message of Jesus Christ. I couldn't help but think of it as I watched the funeral service. Black and white together, large church now, packed for Colin's funeral, though she was 92, and that's unusual. You know, usually if you're 92, you outlive all the people who are gonna come to your funeral. But there they were, packed into that church, black and white together, and the first song that they sang was, you know, kind of the English classic, Holy, Holy, Holy. But then the end of the service was the choir packing the choir loft, black and white together, singing the urban anthem, Death is ended. It was the great declaration of what Rudy wanted the world to know, what Colin wanted the world to know. Death is ended because of the work of Jesus Christ in our behalf. Though we have known pain, though we have known suffering, we have known the mind of Christ. And in showing it, the world is being changed. The church is being changed. The community is being changed. God has shown us how we let other people know his love, how it changes people. He says it so clearly. Verse 5, have this mind among yourselves, which is yours in Christ Jesus. And then what will happen? Verse 10, so that the name of Jesus every knee would bow and every tongue would confess that Jesus Christ is Lord to the glory of God the Father. It is our privilege to have the mind of Christ and our calling to show it. May God so use us for Christ's sake as we have the mind of Christ, His humility for our unity and the testimony of the gospel.
17: Hi, friend, this is Pastor Brian. I'm glad you decided to tune in and listen, and I would consider it a privilege to pray over you today. Let's pray together. Heavenly Father, what a privilege we have to come to you in prayer. Your word says that we can come to you about anything, not just the big things, and not just the things that we think we have figured out. Instead, you love us so much that you say, do not be anxious for anything, but in everything, by prayer and petition with thanksgiving, for your certain care, we can offer our requests to you. And then because we know that the God who controls all the outcomes of things on earth and for eternity cares this much for us, the peace of God, which surpasses all understanding, will guard our hearts and minds for whatever we face with Jesus. We do not expect our prayers to end all our trials before Jesus comes, but we know that you will use our prayers, Father, to make all things work together for good until Jesus returns. Thank you for this promise and assurance. Give us the peace and the strength we need. Through these promises and assurances, we pray. In Jesus' name, amen.
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0: SRN News, I'm Rich Thomason in Washington. It's a hoax. That's President Trump's take on the doom and gloom predictions surrounding AI, predictions that artificial intelligence could destroy humanity without strict regulation. The president argues such restrictions could put U.S. firms at a disadvantage against China. The president did not win at the Supreme Court regarding mail ballots, the High Court rejecting the administration's attempt to restrict mail ballots ahead of the upcoming midterm elections. He's back, a familiar figure in the upper house of Congress, Kentucky Republican Senator Mitch McConnell, sidelined by serious health challenges for several months, has returned to Capitol Hill after his lengthy absence. On Wall Street this morning, the Dow futures are down 131 points, while the Nasdaq futures are off 35 points. The S&P futures down 13. This is SRN News.
1: Good morning. I'm Tom Moeller. This is the Morning Word. Rain this morning early, but the high is going to be a cool low 70s. In Chuck Swindoll's new memoir, Awakened by Grace, he shares his journey through struggles and uncertainty. You could win a copy, along with three autographed books from Chuck and a

the anointing of God for this position. This is where God wants me. This is where he led me. This is where he empowered me. This is why I went to school. This is what I wanted to be when I was a little kid. You know, little did David know that he would be taking care of the children of Israel as he took care of the flock. But he took care of the flock because he wanted to take care of the flock. And he was a good shepherd boy. And the characteristics and the qualities of that good shepherd boy led him to be a good king. Not without failure. But isn't that true for all of our life?

0: is only one way to bring peace to the heart, joy to the mind, and beauty to a life. It is to accept and live in the will of God. Welcome to Abounding Grace. Pastor Ed Taylor is currently developing his study of the Old Testament book of 1 Samuel, where we're drawing rich application for our lives. Now today, we'll return to a story probably familiar to most of you. When God was looking for the second king of Israel, a 16-year-old shepherd boy caught his eye. Now most in that day, I'm sure, thought this was a poor choice, but God saw a young man who was after his own heart. Here is Pastor Ed relating it to God's anointing on our own lives and ministry.
1: Your example is important. Oh, we're not to judge people by the outward appearance, like, you know, oh, this is the guy. And yet at the same time, we don't dismiss outward appearance either. Your credibility will be shot if all you do is tell people, yeah, but you don't know my heart. Yeah, but you don't know my heart. Dude, I don't need to know your heart because you're so mean to me. I just know who you are. You're just a mean person. If that's what Christians are all about, I don't want anything to do with it. Yeah, but you don't know my heart. I'm sure your heart's mean too. And you get into that kind of, and what this verse can also become is a cop-out to bad behavior. This is not an excuse to have a bad example in our lives. So just remember that. Even if you're not in leadership, you're not in pastoral ministry, the outward is very important. It can be an invitation to come closer, or it can be something that repels people away. That's why for us, we always put this word out. And if we have help, great. And if we don't have help, the pastoral team will take care of it. To just make sure things are clean. Just something that simple. Just to make sure the trash is picked up, the sidewalks are shoveled, the bathrooms are clean. It's not just one man that does that, although he does quite a bit of work here. It's a team of people. And you go, well, what's the big deal about a clean toilet? Everything. And what's the big deal? There's trash all over, you know, that we're always going out to pick up the trash. And you go, how is that a service unto the Lord? Man, it's one of the first things people see when they drive up to the parking lot here is whether there's trash. And you know, Hampton here has those trash trucks that are going all to the dump every day, all day. And that stuff flies all over and it seems to be a magnet on our property. And if somebody shows up and they say, well, they don't even take care of the parking lot, how will they possibly take care of my family? I mean, it's the little things that are important. You go, well, what's clean windows? Well, clean windows mean a lot. We have to clean them for the kids to come and put their hands on them, right? And they walk up. It's one of the things that they do. But every time you're cleaning a window and picking up a piece of trash, and every time you see something, you're just like, man, I when people come, we want to take away things that will cause them. We want things, they're gonna do two things. They're going to see with their eyes and they're gonna hear with their ears when they step on this property. That's why if you've noticed, some of you have noticed that we have speakers outside that 24 hours a day, 7 days a week, there's worship music playing on this property. So even if people are cutting across or they're hanging out doing something they shouldn't be doing in our parking lot, they're going to have to do it listening to Jesus and listen to somebody singing about Jesus. And I hope they're so convicted they just break down in the car. I can't do it anymore. I don't know how it all works here, but there's probably, you know, when you're on the property, it's really designed. It's designed, and we need help. I mean, we just put it out because it's very important at the path. We as the pastors go on and do it, fantastic. There's no problem with that. But man, you wonder, man, what can I do? Well, one of the things we can do is to take care of what God has been given to us so that that's one less thing for someone. So what a trashy place. They just throw their trash here. And where's the people? You know, they start making conclusions that maybe aren't true. You know, we could cop an attitude. You know, I know we didn't pick up the trash, but you don't know my heart. Just

0: pick up the trash. That's it. Just go pick up the trash. You know, nobody cares about your heart. Just pick up the trash. And that way we'll clean it, you know, and everything's ready. And, you know, a lot of things we have the privilege of coming and going and not really thinking of those things. You know why? Because there's faithful servants taking good care of you. We don't have to worry about things like that. You're just like, wow. And it speaks. And let's say it only speaks to one person. Well, how many people are valuable to you to bring into the kingdom of God? If picking up trash every day for the rest of my life would draw a person to Jesus Christ, it would be worth it. It would be worth it in our lives. And never to think that we're so high that we don't need to do that anymore. And never to think that we're so high that we don't think, hey, people see. People see. Back to 1 Samuel chapter 16. Samuel saw and he was wrong. God corrected him. Verse 8. So Jesse called Abinadab and made him pass before Samuel. And he said, neither has the Lord chosen this one. Then Jesse made Shammah pass by, and he said, neither has the Lord chosen this one. Then Jesse made seven of his sons pass before Samuel, and Samuel said to Jesse, the Lord has not chosen thee. And Samuel said, verse 11, said to Jesse, are all the young men here? And he said, there remains yet the youngest, and there he is, keeping the sheep. And Samuel said to Jesse, send and bring him, for we will not sit down till he comes here. So he sent and brought him in, and now he was ruddy, with bright eyes and good looking. And the Lord said, arise, anoint him, for this is the one. What a day that would be. Samuel took the horn of oil, anointed him in the midst of his brothers, and the Spirit of the Lord came upon David from that day forward. So Samuel arose and went to Ramah. It even appears, doesn't it, that his dad was caught up in seeing only, because David wasn't invited. Oh yeah, I got another one, but he's kid and he's out with the sheep, but that was the one. I mean, we just have to be so careful to be led by the Spirit of God and not by our own decisions and not by our own understanding. God isolates the one who will be king of Israel, and Samuel anoints him, and the Spirit of God came upon him. And that little David, that little ruddy, good-looking kid, was a faithful son, a shepherd, and a loving caretaker of the flocks. He had it in him to be the man that he would grow up to lead. David had all the qualities that were perfectly suited for caring for the flock of God, even as a kid. And it's so beautiful and wonderful to watch the parents in our congregation have their kids serving and getting involved. And it's amazing just knowing and letting the kids at every age level be involved in the ministry, because you don't want to write your kids off. It doesn't matter how old they are, and we want to provide environments for them to be faithful so that God can raise them up and anoint them into the ministry that God has called them to. David is anointed king, but remember, Saul is still on the throne. And this will lead to a time of patient, trying times for David. Times of deep testing, like no other time. It's important to notice, even in David's life, if you want to jot it down, that David was anointed three times. He was anointed here, he's anointed again in 2 Samuel chapter 2, and he was also anointed again in 2 Samuel chapter 5. He wasn't anointed again because the first anointings didn't take. It wasn't something like that. But this repetition of anointing speaks of the ongoing work and the confirmation of the Lord. Anyone that has served God for any length of time knows there are seasons where doubt creeps in. And we really need to examine ourselves as whether we're in the faith. And we need to, as one author put it in the scriptures, make our calling and election sure. And there's an ongoing work of the Lord, an unfolding of God's plan for a man's life, for a woman's life. That the ministry often unfolds piece by piece and section by section. Where at one point we might see, oh, I could see my whole life doing this, and yet through the Lord, he says, no, Mike, I'm with you, but there's a new direction for you. Or I'm with you, and I want you to stay on this direction. That unfolding of the will of God. Anointing is recognized by others in stages as well. You look at your own life and see how you've matured over the years. You see how God has matured you and gave you more responsibility, where in one stage of your life you were anointed. For example, in my life, I look at it in my life. I was anointed in one stage of my life to serve in the Sunday school. And that was a beautiful, wonderful time. It was very difficult for me when I had to go to Pastor Rudy and say, I because of the work of the Lord in my life, I can't serve in the Sunday school anymore because I'm going to begin doing this over here. And then there was another time in my life where there was an anointing on my life to open up a community group in our little apartment. And then the anointing again, when that community group overflew our little apartment, people were outside on the stairs, on the outside, looking in the windows, and we went to another home. And then another anointing of the Lord, like the confirmation of the Lord to say, no, we need to even get a bigger home. And then another confirmation of the Lord, when with that whole little home Bible study, we had to divide it into two, and then the Lord moved me on into another area of ministry. And it's the same with you. As it comes with David, when you come to fight battles, and you gain victory, and you see the Lord growing you and maturing you. You start, you know, very much like a little ruddy kid taking care of somebody else's sheep. And when you show yourself faithful with that, what does the Bible say? God will make you ruler of many. Often the opposite is happens. It's unfortunate, but many people will approach the ministry in a different way and just say, no, I'm anointed of the Lord, and I want it all right now. Well, just like the children of Israel, when the children of Israel were leaving Egypt, God told them that he wasn't going to drive out the enemy all at once. He was going to drive them out what? Little by little. Because you couldn't take it if you took, you couldn't handle everything. The children of Israel wouldn't be able to handle everything if the Lord just wiped out the enemy. There'd be no battle. There'd be no growth. There'd be no defeat. There'd be no learning how to get up again. There'd be no learning trusting in the Lord. And all the circumstances in your life is that unfolding work of the Holy Spirit in your life, showing you, guiding you, leading you into stronger, more fruitful parts of life. Even a failure, even falling on your face is used by the Lord. David becomes what? I would say an incredible man, this little kid. An incredible man, forgotten by his dad, ignored by his dad. We'll see later, you know, all that little internal rivalry that siblings have. His brothers didn't like him, and that rivalry was happening. And he becomes not only an incredible man, but the Bible says he becomes a man after God's own heart, unlike anyone the world has ever seen, save Jesus. God used him in such an incredible way that even in David's life, what does he become but a type and a picture of Jesus himself in so many ways. Don't write yourself off of the Lord taking you and ask for that fresh. You know, when we think of anointing, even now, we're not going to take a horn of oil or a big thing of Crisco oil and pour it over your head, you know, and it's like, here's the anointing as they did even in the Old Testament. Anointing becomes even symbolic of the presence of God and his hand upon your life. Where you have the indwelling of the Holy Spirit, then God anoints you for ministry and service. This isn't just for pastors, and it's not just for teachers, and it's not just for leaders. If you're a lawyer here today, you want the anointing of God in your law practice. You want to be an anointed lawyer with the presence of God. If you're a nurse here and you're walking into a patient's, you want the anointing of God to be the nurse that not only represents the medical community, but represents the Lord in that room. Not only that, if you're driving a truck and you want the anointing of God to be the best truck driver that will draw people's attention, you want the anointing in the presence and the power of God. You want to be doing things in the Lord's strength, not in your own strength. You want to be doing things knowing that God has you there. Because you know when doubts come up, you go, no, Lord has put me here. And you could use the phrase, no, I have the anointing of God for this position. This is where God wants me. This is where he led me. This is where he empowered me. This is why I went to school. This is what I wanted to be when I was a little kid. You know, little did David know that he would be taking care of the children of Israel as he took care of the flock. But he took care of the flock because he wanted to take care of the flock. And he was a good shepherd boy. And the characteristics and the qualities of that good shepherd boy led him to be a good king. Not without failure, but isn't that true for all of our lives? You can be a man or a woman after God's heart and still blow it. And whenever I think of that, it's like, oh Lord, protect us. Protect us. Saul was an impatient man. He's going to go after David. He's still on the throne. David, on the other hand, patiently waited, and so must we. Verse 14. But the Spirit of the Lord departed from Saul, and a distressing spirit from the Lord troubled him. And Saul's servant said to him, surely a distressing servant from God is troubling you. Let our master now command your servants who are before you to seek out a man who is a skillful player on the harp, and it shall be that he will play with his hand when the distressing spirit from God is upon you, and you shall be well. So Saul said to his servants, provide me now a man who can play well and bring him to me. Then one of the servants answered and said, look, I've seen a son of Jesse, the Bethlehemite, one who is skillful in playing, a mighty man of valor, a man of war, prudent in speech, and a handsome person, and the Lord is with him. He's already recognizable that the hand of the Lord is with him. So therefore, Saul sent messengers to Jesse and said, send me your son David, who is with the sheep. And Jesse took a donkey loaded with bread, a skin of wine, and a young goat, and sent them by his son David to Saul. So David came to Saul and stood before him, and he loved him greatly. and he became his armor bearer. Then Saul sent to Jesse, saying, "Please let David stand before me, for he has found favor in my sight." And so it was, whenever the Spirit from God was upon Saul, that David would take a harp and play it with his hand, and then Saul would become refreshed and well, and the distressing spirit would depart from him. An even more dramatic change hits King Saul as the Spirit of the Lord departed from him. That's the bigger part of this verse, verse 14. The Spirit of the Lord departed from him. The relationship of the Holy Spirit in the Old Testament is different than the relationship that you and I have with the Holy Spirit in the New Covenant. In the New Covenant, the Holy Spirit comes to indwell you, seal you, and is permanently in you. In the Old Testament, you'll find many times where the Spirit of God would come upon a man and leave a man, come upon a man and leave a man. And this is an example. And again, the critic will come to this, or the Bible question. Maybe you've had a question, not necessarily being a critic, but seeing, you know, how is it possible that God would send a distressing spirit? Well, what is that? And if asking that question, which is a great question, I'll answer it in a moment, don't miss the more important part of this section. The more important part of this section is God is done with Saul. He's done. How do we know that? The Spirit of the Lord departed him. Remember another occasion in the Old Testament that takes place in the book of Judges? Remember in Samson's life? He was so far from the Lord that he didn't even recognize that the Spirit of the Lord departed from him. That's how hard he was. And so there's distressing spirit came. And in this distressing spirit, this is one of those difficult Bible questions. Well, what is it? What is this distressing spirit? Well, here are some options. Number one, God, you could say that in our lives, God puts a wall of protection around his people, like we read of in the book of Job. And this is really just an example of God removing his protective hand from Saul, and demonic activity increased as a result. That's a possibility. Or secondly, God is in control of all, even the demonic realm. And that is that even the demons are submissive and subservient to him when needed. And that's also a biblical possibility. You can also put both of them together as a possibility to answer what's happening here. Evil spirits and Satan himself can't do anything without the Lord's permission, and as such, demons serve the purpose of God. Either way, one, two, or both of them, Saul's in bad shape, and he's in the worst shape of his life due to his rebellious sin. Because he had it. He was right where he needed to be. The hand of the Lord upon him, supporting and strengthening him, the Spirit of God upon him. And now this distressing spirit comes, which is, by the way, when we pray for people that are in sin, we pray that the Lord would change their hearts. We pray that, you know, a lot of times when somebody walks away from the Lord and they're just out living in the world a prodigal life, part of my prayer, and we pray that the Lord would bring them to the end of themselves. We pray that God would get their attention. We pray that they remember what they learned in Sunday school. There's a lot of things that we pray. But one of the things I pray is they would not be happy. They would be distressed in their current sin. I pray that. I pray that that the consequences and the difficulty of their life will cause them to turn back to the Lord. Yes, we pray that the love of God leads a man to repentance. Of course, for sure. But in the story of the prodigal son, we see it was the overarching love of God, but it was the misery of his circumstances that got his attention. And so a lot of times when husbands will leave their wives or wives will leave their husband, we just pray, Lord, make it miserable for them. Remind them of your love and remind them of your mercy and remind them of their grace, and don't let them be happy in their current condition, Lord. We don't know how God's going to answer that, but we do know this. When you sow to the flesh, you're going to reap corruption. That's just the way it is. It may not happen right away. It may not happen immediately. And sometimes that fools people into thinking they're getting away with something. It's not true. Saul was miserable. The love of God didn't turn him. The misery doesn't turn him. And in the distress, he looks to, I think, a solid response in the playing of music calmed his spirit. When the music was played by David, they find David. David has a great reputation. He's skillful in playing. He's a mighty man of valor, a man of war, prudent in speech, handsome person. The Lord is with him in this time in his life. We see that because of the music, the skillful player, the distressing spirits left. It's not surprising, because I think that there's a power in praise, don't you? Test it. And I know it's kind of a crazy test, but test it and put on, you know, some political station on AM and drive to work and see how miserable you are by the time you get there. It's just not edifying. It's frustrating. It's difficult. And you woke up so encouraged, and then because you were listening to some political thing, you're like, "Are you all right? I'll just listen to the radio." You know, it's like, and then on your way home, put on, you know, K-Love, or no, don't ever put on K-Love. No, I'm just kidding. Put on K-Love for some music, or Way FM, and if you want some Bible study, put on Grace FM, and see if it doesn't have a spiritual effect on you.
1: Immediately.
0: It does. And I would say this, worship speaks right to the heart. And when I'm discouraged, or when I'm down, when I'm feeling attacked by the enemy, whenever I even feel the attacks of the demonic realm and the spiritual warfare, I found that one of the best things that I can do is just put a couple of things into my ear and find something on my phone that will just speak to my soul. Because praise does wonders. Music moves you. And the music that glorifies God moves you more into the presence of the Lord. I would suggest that that be a normal, regular part of your life, that worship and praise and music that glorifies God. You know, David's known in Second Samuel 23 as the sweet psalmist of Israel. That you would turn your attention and letting the music minister to your heart. I found that one of the keys in my life, personally, is to listen to the music that God used in those formative years as a new believer. It's way out of date now. But it takes me back to a time where I remember from where I've fallen, I repent, and I start to repeat the first works. And even our worship leader, Dan, that we had all the time that we were at Calvary in Downey, has gone home to be with the Lord. So even now, when I listen to that music, it takes me back to a time, and it also takes me into heaven, because I know that's where Dan is, and knowing that the Lord is just probably, he got his harp right at the gate. He got his harp. He's a worship leader. Here's your harp, and just start playing, man. I mean, it's such a beautiful thing. And for some of you got saved here, and some of the music that Pastor Ian has led, it, you know, we go back a few years, and you're just like, okay, Lord, yes. Yes, it's good. It's worth my investment putting music into my heart. And that's where it would happen. Even in verse 23, it says Saul would become refreshed and well because of the music that was played for him.
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0: Just something to look at as you look forward. We're not going to develop it because we're out of time. But in verse 18, it says, one of the servants answered and said, look, I have seen a son of Jesse, the Bethlehemite, who's skillful in playing, a mighty man of valor, a man of war, prudent in speech, handsome person, and the Lord is with him. This is the key to his success. Not all the outward descriptions, but the key to his success is in contrast to verse 14, when the Lord departed, where the Spirit of the Lord departed. Now David, his success is the Lord is with him. Just like the mighty men before him, Joseph in Genesis chapter 39, Joshua in Joshua chapter 6, Samuel in 1 Samuel chapter 3, all of us have the Lord with us as believers, and we see success because of God's faithfulness in our lives. It's his work in our lives. It's his grace. It's his sanctifying grace that moves us for us. And so what did that do in David? What should it do in you and me that know that the Lord is with us? It builds our confidence. It builds our faith. Faith comes by hearing. Hearing comes by the word of God. It builds our courage. And not only that, it says that David came to Saul and stood before him, and he loved him greatly, and he became his armor bearer. He was also a man of love and commitment and loyalty. And it's so encouraging that God replaces Samuel's mourning with a deep love for David. So quickly, the faithfulness of God.
2: Next time on Abounding Grace, we'll take our first look at the story of David and Goliath. While it is familiar to many of us, there are some noteworthy lessons that flow from it, and we don't want you to miss those.
1: This is

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1: With SRN News, I'm Rich Thomason in Washington. President Trump is dismissing as a sick conspiracy worries about AI going rogue, as well as fierce opposition to data centers.
2: Industry leaders say the development of artificial intelligence should slow down to give safety efforts time to catch up.
3: These people are noticing that the recent instance,
2: AI safety researcher Raymond Douglas,
3: are much worse than a lot of people were expecting, and that we need to do something pretty serious to handle them and make sure that something terrible doesn't happen.
2: He tells Sky News,
3: one way of making an AI not do something bad is to put guardrails around it so that even if it tries, it can't break out of the box or something like that.
2: But in a social media post, President Trump says the only guardrail needed is, quote, a strong and smart, high IQ president, suggesting the U.S. has that in him. I'm Ben Thomas.
1: On Wall Street, the Dow futures are down about 158 points. This is SRN News.
4: Good morning. After an early morning rain, our high will be in the cool low 70s today. Are you a Jesus take the wheel of my life kind of person who gives God full control? I try to be, but I have to use scripture to keep reminding myself not to take the steering wheel when I worry that Jesus might miss a turn. Or maybe you call on Jesus only when you're in desperation. Alistair Begg will show us how Jesus' reign should affect our lives as believers next.
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6: Have your highways this morning and problems. We're backed up on I-70, crash out of Aurora. Westbound 70 at Havana, that is in the right lane. Westbound I-70 is slow back to Tower Road, nearly a 20-minute delay. Also jamming that ramp northbound 225 into westbound 70. A crash in westbound 70 at Federal, blocking the two right lanes. And a car hit a deer. Problems westbound 70 after Empire. With traffic, I'm Susan Field.
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0: 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Or do you lean more in the direction of, I've got this, preferring to captain your own life with Jesus as the co-pilot, therefore emergencies only? Today on Truth for Life, Alistair Begg explains how Christ's reign should affect our lives.
1: Mark chapter 1 and verse 14. After John was put in prison, Jesus went into Galilee, proclaiming the good news of God. The time has come, he said, the kingdom of God is near. Repent and believe the good news. As Jesus walked beside the Sea of Galilee, he saw Simon and his brother Andrew casting a net into the lake, for they were fishermen. Come, follow me, Jesus said, and I will make you fishers of men. At once they left their nets and followed him. When he had gone a little further, he saw James, son of Zebedee, and his brother John in a boat, preparing their nets. Without delay, he called them, and they left their father Zebedee in the boat with the hired men and followed him. Amen. The most successful manager of an English soccer team ever is a Scot by the name of Sir Alex Ferguson. He's the manager of Manchester United, which will be of interest to about 1% of those listening to me. But he has actually written himself into the record books as the most successful manager of all time. Therefore, it is no surprise when in reading his autobiography, you come on these two sentences. He writes, I have devoted my life to football. Everything has been thrown overboard for it. I have devoted my life to football. Everything has been thrown overboard for it. Well, that is absolutely unequivocal. It's clear. It's his focus. And everything else is subservient to it. And here in this little section that we've read, we are introduced to four men who are able to say in similar terms, we have devoted our lives to Jesus. Everything has been thrown overboard for him. And in the calling of the first disciples, as you have it, if you're using the New International Version, we are confronted by, challenged by, the way in which these men respond to the Lordship of Jesus. As we look at this morning, we want to recall where we've been. We want to remind ourselves that when we saw Jesus last time in the water, he was there, identified by both the Father and the Spirit as the long-awaited Messiah. We then considered him in the wilderness as he was confronted by the powers of darkness, the conflict that rages between the serpent and the seed of woman, and he emerges from that absolutely unscathed. And now John tells us, and Mark tells us, that it is after John has been put in prison, verse 14, in the wake of John's imprisonment, that Jesus comes into Galilee, and he comes speaking with clarity and with authority. Now, this little section is fairly familiar to many. It will be new territory for some, and I think the best way we can handle it is just to consider two aspects. First of all, the message that Jesus proclaims, and then Jesus' mission. The message is recorded for us in a somewhat summary form there in verses 14 and 15. Along the shoreline of Galilee, among the people whose lives were lived within the framework of the fishing industry, Jesus came proclaiming the good news that comes from God. The message that he brought is the message of Mark's gospel. Indeed, it is the gospel message, Mark 1:1, the beginning of the gospel about Jesus Christ, the Son of God. Jesus now comes to preach in Galilee, and his message is the same message. He's proclaiming the good news of God. The clarity of this, I think, is helpful because people want to make Jesus into all kinds of things, don't they? They want him to be the proponent of this and of that. And it's good for us just to look at our Bibles and see how Jesus is introduced to us. In other words, we should allow Jesus to identify himself, to speak, if you like, on his own terms, thereby saving us from flights of fancy, whereby we create a Jesus of our own design, a sort of designer Christianity that fits whatever our predilection may be. Instead, when we come to the Bible, we discover that Jesus introduces us to a standard of righteousness to which he calls us to conform. His teaching is no new teaching, although it had a freshness to it, which is probably why the people in verse 27 were saying, "What is this, a new teaching and with authority?" It's presumably just the contrast between the boring old sermons of the Pharisees going on about the same thing over and over again, the length of the tassels on the prayer shawls, the washing of cups, the utensils, and all these different things. And the people were just frankly falling asleep and bowing down under the weight of it all. And now comes Jesus, this carpenter from Nazareth, steps up on the stage, and he speaks with such freshness that people listen to him. It is interesting, just in passing, is it not, that having arrived on the stage of human history, his methodology is preaching, that he speaks God's word. He comes as a preacher. Yes, he heals. Yes, people's lives are changed, but he actually is the one who is proclaiming, preaching, declaring the good news of God. Now, what is involved in this good news of God? Well, in verse 15, you really have a summary. It's almost like a title to the first 8 chapters or so of this gospel. If you go through the 8 chapters of the gospel, and then you say to yourself, now, what is it that Jesus has been saying in each of these encounters, broadly speaking? You will find yourself coming back to verse 15 of chapter 1 and saying, here we have it. This makes perfect sense. The time has come, he said. The kingdom of God is near. Repent and believe the good news. Well, let's just take a moment or two and look at each of these phrases. First of all, the time has come, or the time is fulfilled. It is important for us to recognize that Jesus does not simply stand out in the context of Galilee without the background of all of God's purposes, indeed from eternity. And one of the people who's helped me most recently to see this is an Australian theologian by the name of Graham Goldsworthy. And I've been touting his book everywhere I go. Every so often someone buys one, but most of the time they just ignore me. And I want to give you just a little touch of this in light of the phrase, the time is now fulfilled, or the time has now come. And this is what Goldsworthy writes. He says, God's acts in history are never an afterthought in response to the contingent. In other words, something's happened and then God does something in response. The notion that what God did in Jesus is the fulfillment of time and the fulfillment of prophecy implies the sovereignty of God over all history. The gospel shows that the movement from creation to new creation is inevitable. The incarnation as historical event is the focus of God's rule in world history. Furthermore, all world history is defined by salvation history, so that all the peoples of the world are implicated one way or another in the saving events. And he goes on to say that the history of the Bible begins with the Word of God calling all things into being, setting humanity on its historical course, and eventually will end when God brings the history of the present order to its finality. And then in just one sentence, he says, history cannot be understood without God's word to interpret it. History cannot be understood without God's word to interpret it. So where are we in the world, and what is happening in the world is not divorced from the statement made by Jesus here as he enters into Galilee. The time has come. The time is fulfilled. Now, many of his readers would have been familiar with the words of the prophet. They told of how the sovereign Lord would come in power. John the Baptist had picked up the words of the Old Testament prophet in the opening verses we have here, if your Bible is open in front of you. And all that was anticipated in the prophecy of John now finds its fulfillment in the person of Jesus. The people who have been walking in darkness now have seen a great light. Those who were living in the land of the shadow have encountered the light of the Lord Jesus. Those who have experienced the silence of 400 years since Malachi, since the end of the Old Testament prophets, now are listening as the news of the Word of God dawns upon them from the lips of Jesus. And in his baptism, Jesus has been identified and installed as the King. And now, of course, there is no surprise that he says, secondly, the kingdom of God is near. The kingdom of God is near. In other words, God's rule over people's hearts and lives is being established. And when we think of the proximity of the kingdom of God, we ought to think of it in terms of Jesus. The kingdom of God is close to people in the person of Jesus. And this, of course, will be worked out throughout the rest of Mark's gospel. But for now, you should note just this, that essentially the kingdom of God is God's rule. In fact, when we studied the overview of the Bible, we used the language, I think, of Goldsworthy that was picked up by Vaughan Roberts, where he spoke about God's people in God's place under God's rule and authority, that was expressive of his kingdom, that his rule is in the hearts of people, and one day his rule will be so clearly established that there will be, in terms of Revelation 21, a new heaven and a new earth in which dwells righteousness. There will be no tears, there will be no more sorrow or sighing, there will be no more cancer, there will be no more need for trips to the emergency room, there will be no seminars on divorce recovery. There will be none of that necessary when the kingdom of God is established in its fullness. And in an encounter with Jesus, he comes to rule and reign in the lives and hearts of individuals, anticipating the day when his rule will be established in its finality. And I don't think that the picture is so much the idea of a partial reign moving to a completed reign as it is being a reign or a rule that is veiled that will eventually just become apparent to everyone. Right now, Jesus just appears to be a Galilean carpenter who lived 2,000 years ago. The Bible actually says that he is the King of the universe, that he is the sovereign Lord of creation, that he has ascended to the right hand of the Father on high, and from there he will come to judge the living and the dead. But again, our friends and neighbors just go on their merry way. There's no concept of that at all. If they're going to encounter his kingly rule, it's going to have to be in your life or in mine. You're going to have to say, well, why is it that you are so interested in Jesus? Why is it that you pay so much attention to his book? Why is it that you spend time with others who love Jesus and so on? And the answer is going to be, well, because he is the King and he has come to rule and to reign. I got out of the driver's seat some time ago, we might say, and Jesus has been driving the car of my life ever since. As opposed to a notion of Christianity whereby Jesus of Nazareth is added into a little seat somewhere in the rear of the automobile just so that we can have him as an insurance policy in case anything goes wrong. But we don't want him fiddling around with the steering wheel. We don't want him taking our lives and letting it be consecrated, Lord, to thee. We don't want him interfering with our moments and our days. We don't want them flowing in ceaseless praise. No, we'd like to keep all of that for ourselves while we just have Jesus over here in case anything goes horribly wrong, or just in case we will need him if push comes to shove. Nobody could ever misunderstand that as being loyalty to a king. No, the kingly rule of Christ in the hearts and lives of his followers will be seen in a far more dramatic way. And that is why you will notice that he says, repent and believe the good news. The time is fulfilled. That which the prophet said has now arrived. The kingdom of God is near in me, and so I want you to repent and believe the good news. This is a phraseology that you find frequently throughout the New Testament. The apostles pick it up quickly. You remember on the day of Pentecost when at the end of his sermon, the people cry out to Peter, what should we do? He says, repent and believe the gospel. Repent and be baptized. And Jesus says the same thing. Peter had learned it well. To repent means to have a change of heart, a change of mind, and a change of direction. To repent does not mean to feel sorry. There may be sorrow in repentance, but sorrow doesn't equal repentance. To repent does not mean to feel sorry because I got found out. and if I hadn't been found out, I wouldn't be sorry. To repent means to so be encountered by the kingly rule of Jesus that the control center of our lives is turned over entirely to Him, so that all of our hopes, all of our dreams, our mind, our emotions, our business life, our family life, our sex life, our financial life, all of it under His kingly rule. By nature, it is not. Therefore, if that is to become the case, then this repentance is something that needs to happen in our lives. And the question, of course, that is inevitable when we read verses like this, when we personalize them in the silence of our own minds, as you're listening to me speak, we find ourselves inevitably saying, has there come a point in my life ever where there has been this radical change of heart and mind and direction? Well, it'll never happen on its own. It will never happen absent faith, at least not life-changing repentance. Don't misunderstand repentance as being simply a desire to get religion, to turn over a new leaf, to fix up my life. There are plenty of opportunities to do all of that. And there are plenty of books that are written that will tell you how. You can change your statistics physically. I noticed yesterday in the Wall Street, there is an opportunity now to go to the mental gym. Did you see all that stuff yesterday on the gym for your mind? You can go there and play little games so that you can help yourself not lose your car keys in the future. It makes perfect sense to me. But there's another opportunity to change something. And I think people often come to churches and what they hear is something like this. Now, it's time for you to go out and get yourself changed. So I'd like you to change yourself and do it as quickly as you possibly can. Please. And so you think, well, that's what religion is. And I just have to fix something up and change something around. And I might as well do it at church as do it anywhere else. So let's get going. That's not what Jesus is saying. No, you see, because the repentance that involves a change of heart and mind and direction is posited, is built upon, is grounded in, is related to faith in the Lord Jesus Christ. Why would I change anything about myself in relationship to Jesus of Nazareth, a Galilean carpenter who lived 2,000 years ago? Why? Why should I? He's not around. Well, no, you see, but when I understand who Jesus is, and when I understand what Jesus accomplished when he died on the cross, that he died a death that I deserve to die because I was the one in the wrong and he wasn't, that he showed the kindness of God towards those who'd rebelled against him, when I am encountered by that, when I understand that, when I realize that he gave his all for me, then it only makes perfect sense that invaded by that transforming power in faith that I would turn away from everything that represents my own selfish agenda. That I would no longer find myself saying, well, I can do what I want. I can live with whoever I want. I can choose whatever I want. Well, of course you can, but not if you're a disciple of Jesus. Because the disciple of Jesus has no legitimacy in believing anything other than what Jesus taught. And the disciple of Jesus has no basis upon which to behave in any other way than what Jesus demands. And that's why Jesus says, here I am, the time is fulfilled, the kingdom of God is near, the king is present, now I want you to repent and to believe the good news. And when we do, the promise of God is that we enter into life that is truly life. We make sense of life, we make sense of death, we make sense of human frailty, we make sense of things. And that, of course, is what people are trying to do one way or another. Just trying to make sense of life. Who am I? Where did I come from? Where am I going? And does it matter? What should I do as all these bits and pieces start to fall off of me? As I begin to disintegrate with age? What shall I do? How can I fix this? And if you were reading the Wall Street this week, you would have noticed that very interesting article on these architects, Mr. Arakawa and Madeline Gins, who are involved with an organization or a belief system called transhumanism. Must confess I'd never heard of it till this week. I've been fascinated by it ever since. And this was an article about this couple who design homes to prolong life, because apparently they're going to be living forever. And the reason they're going to be living forever is that Transhumanism is posited on the idea that people degenerate and die in part because they live in spaces that are too comfortable. So that's why people die. So if we can just get them in uncomfortable spaces, these architects have decided, then they'll be able to live forever. There's a possibility of immortality. It's a fascinating idea, isn't it? And so according to this article, they build buildings with no doors inside. They place rooms far apart. They put windows near the ceiling or near the floor. And between rooms are sloping, bumpy, moonscape-like floors designed to throw occupants off balance. And these features, they argue, stimulate the body and the mind, and thus they prolong life. It's great, isn't it? So you're just trying to find a way to open a window in the middle of the night, but it's so high up. Where's that clasp, honey? Don't worry, you'll get it, go ahead. Bam, it comes down. Oh, hang on, I'm coming, honey, I'll get you. She falls over and breaks her hip. He's lying down, oh, Christ. And while there's a wee, and then now they're going, and they're looking at each other going, hey, but this is good, we're going to live forever, this is fantastic. But how can it even make it in the newspaper? Because the fact of the matter is, death is the great fear. Death is the fear of all fears. That is what everyone is afraid of. And the question is there anybody who has conquered death and made a way for me to conquer it? And Jesus stands on the stage of human history and he says, listen, the time is fulfilled. The kingdom of God is near. I want you to repent and believe the good news. John summarizes it in memorable words. For God so loved the world that he gave his only begotten Son, that whosoever believes in him should not perish, but have exactly what these architects are looking for, everlasting life.
0: You're listening to Truth for Life with Alistair Begg. We'll hear the conclusion tomorrow. At Truth for Life, we want everyone to believe in Jesus and to enjoy everlasting life. 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We get stuck in repetitious requests. And that's where Alistair's book can help. He walks you through the Apostle Paul's heartfelt prayers for the believers in Ephesus and examines the spiritual truths that underpinned the apostles' certainty that God was working in their lives. 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And this book shows you how you can pray like this for the ones you love. 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Thanks for joining us today. You ever feel like you don't have enough talent or the right personality for God to use you? You might be surprised. 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
10: With SRN News, I'm Rich Thomason in Washington. Less than 50 days to the midterm elections, and the Supreme Court has dealt the Trump administration a setback on mail ballots. The High Court has rejected the administration's bid to tighten the rules governing such ballots. President Trump is dismissing as a sick conspiracy worries about AI going rogue, as well as a fierce opposition in some corners to data centers. Addressing the Ukrainian people, President Volodymyr Zelensky says his country is willing to de-escalate the Russia conflict. Quoting him, there is now a strong offer from the United States for a mutual moratorium on critical infrastructure strikes. Houthi rebels claim Saudi airstrikes have left 3 people dead in Yemen's southwest. On Wall Street this morning, stock futures so far in the red, the Dow down 137 points, the NASDAQ futures are off 37. SRN News.
11: 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Are you a controlling person? 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
13: Slowdowns out here. Good Tuesday morning. Highways are getting heavier for us. Started the drive with a few problems. Westbound 70 at Havana. Crash cleared out. It's going to be busy on that drive out of Aurora, but traffic's starting to move a little better. No trouble headed to DIA. Good speeds are on Peña Boulevard. Building on 270, I-76. I-25 getting crowded downtown. 225 slowing as you pass Parker Road. With traffic, I'm Susan Fee.org.
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15: Well, that's Lisa Turkhurst, and she joins us today on Focus on the Family with Jim Daly, and I'm John Fuller.
17: You know, John, most of us probably wouldn't describe ourselves as controlling. So often, controlling people don't know they're controlling.
15: That's true.
17: And there's so many different environments when we talk about controlling. There's work. I mean, I've said, you know, when you're in this position, I'm responsible to the donors and the board. There's a certain amount of control I need to exert to make sure the ministry is moving in the right place and not feel bad about that. You know, this is a direction or a change of course that we need to make, so let's make it. And people say, well, that's very controlling. But you need that. So there are healthy examples of control. Then we get into marriage, and

0: And you can learn more about Lisa and this book at her website.
1: That is so good. What a great title. Thank Lisa, you. Welcome in.
2: Thank you so much. Yeah. I'm so honored once again to be with you guys.
1: At Proverbs 31 Ministries, you're talking to so many women. What in this category of control are you hearing from them where they're struggling?
2: I think people, first of all, there's a big section of people that wouldn't necessarily, like you said before, Jim, they're not necessarily saying I'm a control freak or I have control issues. And yet they're walking around so exhausted from trying to manage everything that they are responsible to manage, but then also stepping over that line, managing other people, situations that they feel they want a certain outcome. All of it's so very understandable. And I would say the vast majority of people, the root of their control is not power, it's fear. Mm-hmm. And I think when we start to really peel back the layers, we have to understand and take a look at there's a paper thin line between being a responsible person, which is really good, to being a controlling person. And so we have to examine where is that line and how can we address the fear yeah. that often drives these controlling tendencies that whether we know it or not, must be dealt with.
1: And we are going to get into that, thankfully, because I think you're right. Over ground zero when you talk about fear manifesting itself in control, because we want to control the environment we're in. But before we get there, this idea of control can be masked as something good, you know, that you care about others. That's you right. want to help them get to a better place. And those are all noble things to be about.
2: Exactly.
1: Talk about that you saw in yourself, this justification for control, that I'm just trying to help them be better.
2: Yeah. Well, and not just I saw in myself, I still see it in myself.
1: Yeah, right. All of us have some of this, yeah, especially yeah. as Christians.
2: Yeah. You know, when I went through in my first marriage, just complete betrayal and devastation, I didn't realize that I was working overtime to try to manage another person. Mm-hmm. I truly felt like I was trying to save my marriage. I was trying to save my family. I was trying to save this man that I had been with so long. I didn't understand. I just didn't have the language or the context that what I was actually doing was hindering him from hitting rock bottom and realizing that he had a savior, but it wasn't me. And sometimes I think in a desperate attempt to save another person, what we don't realize is we're actually stepping in front of the very consequences that could actually help them. It's only understandable that we do everything that we can to try to talk them into making different choices, to try to prevent, you know, certain outcomes. And, you know, it's also very understandable. So if you're in that place, you know, before we even start talking about what needs to be done, I just want to say, I get it. And here's another big category, parents of adult children. You know,
1: teens too.
2: Teens too. It's like, you know, we see things so clearly because for me, I'm bringing 57-year-old wisdom into a scenario where there's 20 and 30 year olds making decisions. My kids are great kids, but also there are certain things that I'm like, oh, no, don't do that. Don't do this. And it's not because I want to control them. It's because I want to help them. But help taken too far can really get us in trouble.
1: And I think the challenge is knowing where that line is, like you said. It's so hard to give advice. You know, I'm thinking of the scripture where the Lord, they're out on the sea and the storm is going and he's sleeping. And the disciples are like, man, come on, this is dangerous. This is life-threatening. And then he calms the storm. But it's mentioned in scripture that they kind of woke him up. It's that kind of thing. Some people, let's say spouses, may look at that and say, you're disconnected from reality, man. You should be controlling in this situation. Like the Lord should have known to wake up and calm the storm in that setting. But with a teen child who's having struggles or an adult child, there's a certain amount of wisdom and control you want to apply. But in the end, you got to let them be the Lord's, right?
2: Mm-hmm.
1: That sounds hard and calloused.
2: It is very, very challenging. But here's that paper thin line. I think let's just go there between responsibility and being controlling. When I am being responsible, I manage all that is within my ability to manage, to control. But regarding other people, I don't step over that line.

0: and also try to manage them. So being responsible is, I am going to manage what is within my ability to manage. But regarding the outcome, I must trust God.
1: Yeah.
0: And I've made peace with the fact that ultimately I have to trust God. If I'm being controlling, then controlling is, I'm going to manage everything that is within my ability to manage. And I'm also going to manage everything that is really outside of my ability to manage, because regarding the outcome, I'm only willing to accept the outcome that I think is best.
1: Yeah. There's so many behaviors that the Lord warns us about, fear being one of them. Fear not. Don't live in that state of fear. One of the things for unhealthy control, in my opinion, as I've observed it, is when it starts from fear rather than from a healthy place. Fear almost, when it rises, the only tool in a mom's tool chest, a dad's tool chest, a husband, a wife, whatever the application, is you reach for control, to increase control, to lower your fear.
0: Exactly.
1: And it doesn't really help.
0: Well, and here's the tricky thing about it. Sometimes it does, in a temporary sense. Sometimes our controlling efforts really do start to steer things in a direction that we want them to go. But it's all temporary, because ultimately we cannot control how another person thinks, the narrative that another person believes, or what a person does, or what they even say. So ultimately we can't control that. So even if it seems like it works for a little bit, our controlling efforts, it will eventually fall apart and leave us more anxious than we were before. Control is really fear disguised as a strength. So think about that for a second. Control is really fear described as a strength. And I think sometimes we think there's nothing we can do about fear. It just hits us. And we know the verses, you know, the go-to verse, of course, you know, God did not give us a spirit of fear. But I think it's important that we understand fear can actually be broken into four distinct components that will give us a little bit more understanding of what we can do, practically speaking, about fear. The first component of fear, you can't do anything about. That's the alert or the alarm. So that's when you become aware of something and you become alert or alarmed. This is something that's stirring up fear inside of me. That's going to hit you. And you really cannot control that at all. Then the second two components of fear, that's where we can do some work. So one of them is memory. Instantaneously, when we feel that alert or alarm, our brain is going to go back very quickly. It happens just like this. Go back to another time, a memory that we felt the same feeling. And then it's going to interpret what we are experiencing based on the memories that we have. Then the next component is perception. Based on what's happened before, you know, and certainly if we've had previous trauma, trauma is not just what happens to us. It's the story we tell ourselves because of what happened. That's perception. So memory and perception, that's where work can happen. That's where we can really make progress with our fear. And the fourth component is either our reaction or our response. We want to get to response, not always just feeling paralyzed because we feel a fear and then we react, right? Now, obviously, in the moment that I feel this feeling of fear, I'm not going to go, okay, let me break it down now. What's a previous memory? What's a perception? That's not the time to do it. The time to do it is when we don't feel threatened.
1: Yeah.
0: And we can really examine. So this situation is constantly stirring up this fear inside of me. So now let me go back. Where do I have other memories where maybe a worst case scenario did happen? And what is the story, the perception that I'm telling myself because of what happened? We can do work there in a time where we're not threatened. And if we do some work, then our chances increase to have a better response on the end. So in that moment, we more quickly tell ourselves a better story about what reality is. Sometimes when you've been through worst case scenario after worst case scenario, you start convincing yourself, and in that moment of fear saying, oh, this is absolutely going to be worst case scenario, when in reality, it probably won't be. It won't be best. It won't be worst. It'll hit somewhere in the middle. So that perception work, the story that we've been telling ourselves, is really important.
1: It's so critical, because that controlling attitude, especially in parenting, can really bring damage to the relationship.
0: That's right. And, you know, we talked a little bit about the role that fear is playing in all of this. and the two components, memory and perception. So this is where we can really take a step back. I encourage people to get a journal and start writing healthier perceptions in our journal. Like, when I feel this, you know, it's not always this. And then put in some Bible verses. And like Nehemiah says, take counsel with yourself. And then certainly bring it all to the Lord in prayer. Mm. And bring in scriptures too. All of that can help us in a moment where we're preparing in times of strength for times of struggle.
2: I so appreciate that perspective. Our guest today is Lisa Turkhurst on Focus on the Family with Jim Daly. And what a terrific book she's written called Making Peace with What I Can't Control. 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Yeah, and Lisa, this is something generally in the culture that we're seeing anyway. I mean, bubble wrapped kids, you know, wearing bike helmets because they might fall from their bike. I fell from my bike. I survived. So there is something in the Christian community where we think Jesus is the answer for this. Mm-hmm. And you have a story of Judas in the scripture that really highlights the difference between saying, I want Jesus to take care of this, and then I really want Jesus to take care of this.
0: Exactly. Well, the story of Judas, you know, we have certain perceptions of Judas where, you know, he was the one that betrayed Jesus, sold him out for money, and then, of course, we know what played out after that. And so, oftentimes, I would see the story of Judas and think, oh yeah, I know that. So I didn't ever dig deep or do any personal reflection of what part of Judas's mistake do I see my own self making. Like, how can I learn something more specific from him? And when you boil it all down to it, you know, take away the greed, that may have been a large part of it. But what I really want to focus on is Judas saw an outcome that he was very determined. And he decided that if Jesus wasn't going to cooperate with the outcome that Judas thought was best, then Judas was going to force Jesus's hand. Judas wanted Jesus to rise up and become an earthly king to overthrow the Romans and make the Roman oppression go away. That is good. That's not a bad desire. Oftentimes, the outcomes that we want, they're good. They're not bad desires. The problem is that Judas decided to do it his way, and he was only willing to accept an outcome that he thought was best, and he didn't pause and think that God could be doing something different and better. Different doesn't always mean bad. Different just means different. What Jesus's plan was, he was going to rise up. He was going to become a king, but he wasn't just after saving the people of the day. He was after eternal salvation. God's plan was so much bigger than what Judas could even fathom. And the most tragic part of Judas's story is in the end, he tried to undo what he did. He took the money back and said, you know, like, take the money back. And he realized he couldn't undo what he did. And then, of course, it wound up taking him right to his death.
1: You know, there is such a big application for us there in terms of God's plans for our lives, for those around us, our kids, etc. I mean, and it's hard to say, Lord, I truly give this all over to you, which was Judas's mistake. You're absolutely right. But we do that in so many different ways that we are saying, I love you. I don't trust you, Lord. That's what we're really saying.
0: Yeah.
1: And man, God has to say, okay, child, just give me some time. You'll see why my plans are better and bigger. You know, so many testimonies of alcoholics, addictions of all kinds that end up in a godly place where the person is saved. Not everybody has that experience. But you sit there and go, the valleys that I had to go through, I'm so grateful for. Because that's what ultimately brought me to the Lord.
0: Absolutely.
1: But that is hard. It's hard for a parent to say, okay, Lord, have your way with my child.
0: Yeah.
1: Because I'm going to trust that you're going to bring him to you.
0: But in the end, you know, we have to remember when we release a loved one, when we release a child into trusting the Lord, you know, we're releasing them to the Lord. We're not releasing them to a cliff to fall over. We need to mentally have this picture. We are releasing them into the arms of God, and that's the safest place for any person to be. Now, will we always get the outcome that we want? Absolutely not. But regardless, we can't control the outcome anyways. Mm. So why not take that step and release them into the arms of the Lord and let the Lord carry what was never yours to carry?
1: Yeah. And also in that respect, it's not saying don't be engaged. You know,
0: absolutely.
1: Sometimes as Christians, we live on these switches, you know.
0: Yeah.
1: Lord, he's all yours. And
0: yeah,
1: I'm not going to talk to him again.
0: We don't want to live in extremes like that, right? We want to be responsible.
1: Right.
0: For example, like the riding the bike thing. It is responsible to tell our kids to put their helmet on. It is responsible to give them a safe path to bike. It is responsible to, you know, let our kids get outside and have some fresh air and all of that. But can we ultimately control that no accident will ever happen? No, we can't.
1: Yeah.
0: And so we can do all that we are responsible to do. And then once we've done that, we have to rest and trust in the Lord. That doesn't mean disengage. Stay engaged. Just don't be controlling.
1: Yeah. You know, this idea of helper and fixer. I think Jean and I represent this. She is a helper. I'm a fixer. And we can get into trouble with that. And you have a similar story that we helped a friend with a car loan. Mm-hmm. And it didn't go well.
0: Right.
1: But what was your story, your experience with that?
0: Yeah, so, you know, I'm a very tender-hearted person, and compassion taken too far, I've learned in therapy, is codependency. I need you to be okay so I can feel okay, so how can I make you okay? Because I want to feel okay, okay?
1: I think I followed that.
0: Yeah. And so, you know, sometimes my compassion will run ahead, and, you know, if I have something, example, if I have the money to go help another person, I sometimes feel compelled to do it. And I know this about myself, so I have to watch it. Because what can often happen is if we try to step in and rescue that person, if I want to give them money as a gift, and it's not irresponsible for me to do that, then give it as a gift. But I would really caution you about giving money to someone who has already proven themselves irresponsible with money. Because when you do that, what's going to eventually happen if you expect them to pay you back, it's going to go bad really quickly. If they've already proven themselves not responsible with money, they're not going to suddenly, because now you give them more money, it's not going to suddenly make them responsible with money. And that's kind of the trap I got in. And the situation started off, it felt so good in the moment. Like, I'm helping this person, you know, co-sign this loan. It's going to be great. It felt awesome. I felt like a hero. But then when it came time to expecting them to be responsible again, when they'd already proven over and over and over to not be responsible, my expectations for them to suddenly manage this well, of course, they weren't met. And it caused me so much angst and so much anxiety. And in the end, I was definitely not a hero. In their eyes, I became a zero. I became part of their problem, that I was always chasing them down for money, which really was not the case.
1: Yeah.
0: And so it was a heartbreaking, hard lesson to learn. Now, again, am I saying never loan money to people? That's not what I'm saying. I'm saying don't enable somebody who's already proven that they're going to be irresponsible. Don't go into it thinking you're going to be the savior. They have a savior, but it's not you.
1: Yeah, mm-hmm. But it is so hard to pull back for their best interests.
0: Yes.
1: Because you want to feel good about yourself,
0: yes.
1: Right?
0: And the thing is, can you do, like, here's what I encourage people. Okay, you want to help and you want to take the risk? Totally your choice. The control police, they're not going to come swarming in on you and give you a big hand slap. Nope, you know. But do you have to take it to an extreme of solving the big problem? Or could you come in and solve part of the problem out of your compassion, out of your love for them? You know, do you have to give them all the money, or could you come in and offer them a gift of relief that's a temporary, you know, solution, not to the big problem, but to something more immediate today? And so I'm not saying draw hard lines here. I'm not saying to, you know, be suddenly like anti-people. I'm saying be wise about what it is really costing you. Be aware of the emotional wear and tear.
1: You talk about flipping the script, and I think this might be in day one here. We're going to come back next time, if you're willing.
0: Absolutely.
1: And talk more about this topic. But you talk about flipping the script, replacing thoughts like, I can't believe this. Like, I can't believe that couple would not manage this auto loan the way they need to, right?
0: Mm-hmm.
1: And you can, again, you can generate a lot of emotion about what they're not doing to perform to your expectation, which is a form of control. But talk about flipping the script. Give us some of those examples of what we're saying in our head that tends to float in the control person's mind.
0: Absolutely. Yeah. So often, and I'm not going to put this on anyone else, I'll put it on me. Often what I would say is, I can't believe they're doing this. And that shocks my system, almost sending me into fight, flight, freeze mode, right? Or I'll go, I would never do this to someone. Again, shocking my system, putting me in this place of extreme anxiety and almost disbelief that this is happening. So instead, I've learned to go, okay, this is very consistent with other behaviors that they've demonstrated before. I really shouldn't be surprised. Or this is hard. I can acknowledge that it's hard, but I don't have to let this derail me and my emotions the rest of the day. I can accept this because, you know what? Again, very consistent with the behaviors they've been demonstrating for a long time. It's not that that second script fixes the problem, but what it really does is help me stay in touch with reality. This person has demonstrated this behavior before. They're continuing to demonstrate it. And remember, mental health is a commitment to reality at all costs. We want to stay in reality and so that we can really deal with the issue.
1: You know, you wrote in the book, control is fear disguised as strength, which I think is great. That's the neon sign, because you think this is giving you strength or it's coming from a place of strength, but in the end, it's actually debilitating. Just clarify that right at the end of day one here, what you're going after.
0: Absolutely. You know, we want to rise up and do something about something that's so bothersome. And it's not that we shouldn't do anything. We absolutely should be responsible. But we can't do our part and their part and God's part and then think we're fully capable of doing all of this. Because the reality is anything we do will be very temporary. And if we're not getting to the heart of what they really need to take responsibility for themselves. Until we get to that place, all of our efforts are going to be very temporary. And in the end, probably very disappointing and disillusioning, because ultimately the only person we have control over is ourselves. God never calls us to control anyone else, but he says fruit, evidence of his spirit in us, is self-control. And really, that's what we're trying to get to here. We want to be self-controlled enough that we know we can be responsible, we can be loving, we can be caring, but we don't want to be controlling.
1: Lisa, this has been incredible, and we're just kind of getting there, you know, the scratching of the surface. I want to come back next time and continue the discussion if you're willing.
0: Sure thing.
1: And let me turn to the listener. We all face circumstances we can't control, and then what do we do with that, especially when it involves the people we love and care about the most? Typically, we tend to control those people the most, not the friend or the stranger at a distance. And Focus on the Family is here with great input from wonderful guests like Lisa, and all the content from her and other people. Just think of us as your resource center in that regard. We will help you with that and hopefully give you biblical wisdom, practical guidance, and hope in Christ fundamentally. If you're struggling and need some guidance, get a hold of us. We have caring Christian counselors. You can start there. They'll call you back and spend time with you. We have a referral network. If you need more time with a counselor, we'll find somebody in your area that you can go and talk with. We also have those trusted resources, articles, programs, videos, counseling support, and much, much more. The idea is, don't create an excuse that you can't find help. Help is here for you. Just call us. And if you can make a monthly pledge of any amount, we'll send you Lisa's book as our way of saying thank you for being part of the ministry and helping other people. We had one woman who wrote in, Connie. She said, 10 years ago, I learned I was carrying a stillborn child. I turned to Focus on the Family, and you helped me through one of the most difficult times of my life. Now, a friend I'll be mentoring was diagnosed with cancer. I knew exactly where to turn for resources and support. God has used this ministry in my life again and again, and I'm so grateful you've always been there when I needed you. There's the evidence. Wow. And that's such a powerful story. So get in touch with us. Help us to help others like Connie to find their source in Christ. And if you can't make a monthly pledge, we'll send you a copy of Lisa's book for a one-time gift as well. And man, I hope you'll do it today.
2: 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I'm John Fuller, inviting you back as we continue this really important conversation with Lisa Turkhurst, and once again, help you and your family thrive in Christ.
3: With SRN News, I'm Rich Thomason in Washington. Fueling fears of a wider war, a drone has been shot out of the sky in Lithuanian airspace. The intruder was destroyed by NATO fighter jets. California's Democratic governor is not ruling out a run for the White House in 2028, except in one circumstance.
4: Gavin Newsom telling CNN if former Vice President Kamala Harris decides to run for president, he will stay out of the race.
5: I wouldn't do that to her. I wouldn't do it to me. Why would I wouldn't do that to you? I wouldn't waste everyone's time. Who needs that?
4: Newsom asked about the 2028 presidential race during an interview with CNN's Jake Tapper as the two were standing in a lake while fly fishing in Montana. Laura Winters reporting.
3: On Wall Street, ahead of this morning's opening bell, the Dow futures down 140 points, the NASDAQ futures off 38. This is SRN.
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7: 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Chuck Swindoll cites Job's haughty friends about the need to remain humble. Next.
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9: When the tech center new crash north on I-25 just passed Arapahoe Road. Now starting to create a slight delay through there. I-25 loading up through downtown. Getting busy, south on I-25 from 120th down to Colfax, just under 30 minutes. 270 getting heavier, as well as I-76. Do have a closure out east. I-76 shut down near Sterling due to a bad crash. With traffic, I'm Susan Thielen.
8: 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The world.
10: God authors it all. He is transcendent. He is magnificent. He is mighty. He is gigantic. Without him, there is no righteousness. There is no holiness. There is no ability to change. There is no truth.
11: Sooner or later, every one of us comes to the edge of our own understanding. We've asked our questions, weighed our answers, and still the mystery of God remains just beyond our reach. Well, today on Insight for Living, Chuck Swindoll brings us to the close of a very long conversation between Job and his insufferable friends. As he describes their long-winded conversation, Chuck helps us trade our small, manageable ideas about God for a vision of his true majesty and might. Let's begin with these helpful highlights from the book of Job.
10: Elihu's not a learner. Elihu's busy with that long index finger bouncing against the sternum of Job, and probably never himself had one boil. Job's covered with them. Don't be the Pope, Elihu. Learn from this man. Well, the first speech, he begins in chapter 32 and ends it at the end of chapter 33. And there's a couple of things in it I think are worth mentioning. He speaks first to all the men, verses 6 to 14. Then he speaks to Job and finally gets to his point. Takes him forever, but he finally gets to a point, verse 13 of chapter 33. Why do you complain against him? H is capitalized. Appropriately, it refers to God, Job. Why do you complain against God that he does not give an account of all his doings? Indeed, God speaks once or twice, yet no one notices it. So he's saying God speaks in a couple of ways. First, verse 15, in a dream or a vision. If you like marking your Bible, put a little one there. That's the first way God speaks. At least he did in those days. And put a little two by verse 19. Man is also chastened with pain on his bed. God speaks when you're sick, when you're laid aside with unceasing complaint in his bones, describing the pain of life, so that his life loathes bread and his soul favorite food. His flesh wastes away from sight, and his bones, which were not seen, stick out. It's a picture of going hungry and being so sick you don't even want to eat. Then his soul draws near to the pit. He thinks he's going to die, and his life to those who bring death. And then how do we get the message from God to us? Well, Elihu suggests, look closely, verse 23, there is an angel as mediator for man. One out of a thousand. I think you may have never seen this before. I confess, I don't remember ever reading this before. They're rare. One in a thousand, we would say. To remind a man what is right for him, let him be gracious to him and say, deliver him from going down to the pit. And he delivers him from death. Let his flesh, verse 25, become fresher than in youth. Let him return to the days of his youthful vigor. Then he will pray to God and he will accept him, capital H. God will accept him and he may see his face with joy, may restore his righteousness to man. Let me pause here and let you look at that. Let your mind turn over what we just read. Now, admittedly, this may be Elihu's opinion, but it is inspired. It comes from the Spirit of God, and it's preserved for us in the sacred text. Now, we have now the Holy Spirit who takes the Word of God and reveals truth to us from the Scriptures. The second speech begins in chapter 34. Elihu is pleading for his audience. Maybe he's seeing Job drift a little, kind of like Eutychus. Hear my words, you wise men, verse 2. Listen to me, you who know, for the ear tests words as the palate tastes food. He says it again in verse 16. If you have understanding, hear this. Listen to the sound of my words. Now he speaks only to Job until he gets to verse 33. Then he waits. It sounds like a pause. In 34, 33, if you'll turn there, shall he recompense on your terms because you have rejected it? For you must choose and not I. Therefore, declare what you know. And I think he waits. And Job doesn't speak. Job doesn't even answer Elihu here. So Elihu gets a little ticked. And he ends with a rather strong and firm word regarding repentance. And he now takes up the cause of the other counselors who were blaming Job at every turn. And that continues through chapter 35. In fact, Elihu ends by insulting Job at the end of chapter 35, which is this third speech you may recall in our outline. At the end of it, he sort of levels Job. Verse 13 of chapter 35, "Surely God will not listen to an empty cry," implying Job's cries are empty. "Nor will the Almighty regard it, how much less when you say you do not behold him. The case is before him. You must wait for him." You hear the preaching? "And now because he has not visited in his anger, nor has he acknowledged transgression well," so Job opens his mouth emptily. He multiplies words without knowledge. That's really insulting to say it like that. Eugene Peterson gets the idea when he paraphrases, "Job, you talk sheer nonsense, nonstop nonsense." That's the way he ends. And then he goes to his fourth message. And Job patiently waits for him to finish. But you know what? When you get toward the end of Elihu's speech, he gets back on target. In fact, chapter 36 and into 37, he covers four bases. Listen to them. They all make sense. First, God watches over the righteous. If the righteous commit a transgression, he lets them know they've done wrong. If they respond to the rod of discipline, he restores them. If they don't, they suffer the consequences. That's awfully good theology. Now, what I love is how he ends it. Sometimes as a sermon ends, it reaches its best point, doesn't it? He comes toward the end and he begins to introduce Job to the way God reveals himself. By the way, what do you think of when you think of God? What an intriguing kind of question. What's in your mind? Elihu helps Job grasp a pretty good understanding of the living God. He even says he trembles when he thinks of him. Chapter 37, verse 1, "At this my heart trembles and leaps from its place. Listen closely to the thunder of his voice and the rumbling that goes out from his mouth." He's beginning to picture God in this thunderstorm. "Under the whole heaven he lets it loose, and his lightning to the ends of the earth. After it a voice roars. He thunders with his majestic voice, and he does not restrain the lightnings when his voice is heard. God thunders with his voice, wondrously doing great things which we cannot comprehend." Now you're talking, Elihu. Now you're onto something. God reveals himself. God shows himself strong. God presents himself in ways that are overwhelming to us. Overwhelming. Unlike the little girl walking beside her mother in a pretty big thunderstorm, and every time the lightning flashed, she turned and smiled. And then walk a little further than lightning, and she turned. The mother said, "Sweetheart, why do you always turn and look at the lightning?" And she said, "Well, God's taking my picture. I just want to smile for him." And he does. He's not. It's not about us. It's not about us. It's about himself in his magnificence. Nahum writes of it. He has his way in the whirlwind and the storms and the clouds or the dust of his feet. He is transcendent. He is magnificent. He is mighty. He is gigantic. He is everything about us, above us, around us, and within us. Without him, there is no righteousness. There is no holiness. There is no ability to change. There is no truth. God authors it all. And Elihu comes to this in the simple form of the thunderstorm. And he shows Job of the living God, and he begs him to listen to this, chapter 37, verse 14. "Listen, Job, stand and consider the wonders of God. Do you know how God establishes them and makes the lightning of his cloud to shine?" Of course he doesn't. "Do you know how God establishes them and makes the lightning of his cloud to shine? Do you know about the layers of the thick clouds and the wonders of one perfect in knowledge?" Describes it all as a canopy in a few moments. And this, I love that 22, "Out of the north comes golden splendor around God." It's awesome majesty. Is that magnificent? Nothing around us is awesome or majestic. Nothing. We've seen nothing that can be compared to the living God. We sing of it. Oh, tell of his might. Oh, sing of his grace, whose robe is the light, whose canopy space. His chariots of wrath, the deep thunderclouds form, and dark is his path on the wings of a storm. Thy bountiful care, what tongue can recite? It breathes in the air, it shines in the night. It streams from the hills, it descends to the plain, and sweetly distills in the dew and the rain. Great words from, oh, worship the King. He is great, he is mighty, and we sit in awe and we worship. Job, join me as we worship. Not surprisingly, when God does finally speak, 38:1, he answers Job out of a whirlwind. And there he is. Wouldn't that have been great to be there? Wow. Don't say a word. Just stare. Sometimes God bursts on the scenes in such a magnificent way, your breath is taken away. I was fishing with my father many years ago, sitting on a slick in the Cronkaway Bay, just this side of Matagorda Bay. We were sitting in a probably 14-foot fishing boat my granddad owned. My dad was in the back by the motor, and I was up front. And it was one of those days you could flip a penny, and it would hit the water. You could just count the ripples. I mean, it was slick. And it's just about daybreak. All of a sudden, from the depths, came a tarpon. Out of the water, you know. I wish I could jump up above this pulpit to do that for you, but I can't. Anyway, I'm sitting there watching this fish, whoa, come out of the water. My dad, he just didn't even turn around. He says, I told you the big ones were down there. So I cast on it as if I'm going to land that mother of all fish. Out of nowhere, this suddenly appears. And so does our God. Job, listen. He's here. He isn't silent. He speaks. And there's no voice like his. Robert Dick Wilson was the professor of Old Testament and Semitics from 1900 to 1929 at the great old Princeton Seminary, back when it was straight. Back in the days when its theology was evangelical. And serving on that same faculty had been B.B. Warfield and J. Gresham Machen, great names. Machen later left and began Westminster Seminary, and Robert Dick Wilson left with him. They formed a new school. But anyway, from 1915 to 1917, Donald Gray Barnhouse was a student at Princeton Seminary. Barnhouse later went on to 10th Presbyterian Church in Philadelphia to serve as a pastor for 33 years. But before then, after graduating, about 12 years passed, and they invited Barnhouse to come back to the seminary and to preach in Miller Chapel. And Barnhouse loves to tell the story of just before he got up to preach, Robert Dick Wilson walked in, came all the way down near the front, sat right down close. And I can tell you from experience similar to that, when I preach in the seminary chapel in Dallas and I'm surrounded by those who taught me theology and the languages and whatever, it's pretty intimidating. You have to do a lot of self-talk to get over it. And I'm sure that's what Barnhouse went through when he saw his old prof, Dr. Robert Dick Wilson. Brilliant mind, great man. Barnhouse said when he finished his message, Wilson walked up to him and said, shook his hand, said, if you come back, I will not come hear you preach. I only come once to hear my boys. and I come only to see if they are big godders or little godders. Not sure that he understood what Dr. Wilson meant by that. Barnhouse asked for an explanation. Oh, he said, it's very simple. Some men have only a little god, and they are always in trouble with him. He can't do the miraculous. He can't take care of life's details. He doesn't intervene on behalf of his people. They have a little god, and so I call them little godders. Then there are those who have a great and mighty God. Isn't this good? He speaks and it is done. He commands and it stands fast. He knows how to show himself strong on behalf of those who fear him. Barnhouse, anxious to know in which category he was, breathed a sigh of relief when he heard the man's final statement. You, Donald, have a great God. And he will bless your ministry. He paused, looked deeply into the eyes of the young preacher, smiled, and said, just before he turned to walk out, God bless you, Donald. God bless you. How big is your God? Big enough to intervene? Big enough to be held in awe and ultimate respect and trust. Big enough to turn your worries into fodder so that he can put it all in perspective. Little godders, big godders. When God is too small in our minds, our problems are magnified and we retreat in fear and insecurity. Job was not one of those. When God becomes great in our minds, our problems pale into insignificance, and we stand in awe, and we worship the King. Ours is a great God. Great and mighty is our God. Will you bow with me, please, before him? The words are many used for him: transcendent, inscrutable, incomprehensible, magnificent, all-knowing, all-powerful, omnipresent, holy, just, good, gracious, don't forget, mysterious, incomprehensible, self-sustaining. He doesn't come to our rescue because he needs us. He comes because we need him. He doesn't speak because he thinks he needs to be heard. He speaks because he knows without his voice, without his message, without his word, we are in a morass of trouble and misery and worry. If you've never met the Lord Jesus Christ, you need to understand that that's essential if you wish to know a God this size. Jesus alone said, I am the way, the truth, and the life. No one comes to the Father but through me. He's the only road to take to God. It's one way, his way. We worship you, our great and mighty God, this day. The one who transcends time and space. The one beyond our comprehension. Full of a grace that is not in us. A goodness we have never known in ourselves. Mercy and love that knows no limit. Almighty, magnificent, victorious, sovereign, holy, just. In a day of many voices, all of them loud, much noise, enormous confusion and chaos,
12: bring us often to the simple truth that you love us and your plan is best and your motive is right and it is for your glory and therefore for our good. Deliver us from every pursuit of our own selfish happiness, a desire to please what we want, and to find our satisfaction in you, great God. Whom have we, Lord, but thee, soul thirst to satisfy, exhaustless spring, the waters free. All other streams are dry. And so we worship you, our God. We have done so with our songs. We have done so in the reading of the word. We have done so in our giving. We have now done so in our silence before you. Minister and continue ministering, even when we're away from each other, but not at all away from you. Unto him who is able to guard us from stumbling and present us faultless, before the presence of his glory with exceeding joy, to the only wise God, our Savior, be glory and majesty, dominion and power, now and forever and ever and ever and ever. And all God's people said, Amen.
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5: With SRN News, I'm Rich Thomason in Washington. Ruling 7-2, the Supreme Court has rejected the Trump administration's bid to restrict mail ballots ahead of the upcoming midterm elections. NATO jets have shot down a drone in Lithuanian airspace. The incident comes less than a day after NATO leaders had pledged that strikes close to the alliance's territory would drive NATO to support Ukraine in the ongoing war with Russia. Senator Mitch McConnell has returned to the Senate following a long absence. The 84-year-old GOP senator has not been into the U.S. Capitol since June 14th, when he was hospitalized for a fall at his home. AAA's national average for a gallon of regular gasoline as of this morning, $4.32. That's up a penny from yesterday, 17 cents higher than a week ago. Stocks opening in the red this morning on Wall Street, and this is SRN News.
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6: A little hint of fall will be in the air today for Denver and Colorado Springs and all of eastern Colorado as some cooler air is sliding in from the north, giving us a little bit of upslope. That combined with moisture coming up from the south will lead to a little bit of scattered shower and thunderstorm activity today. Temperatures will be mostly on the lower end of the 70s. Showers ending tonight, lows upper 40s and low 50s. Now temperatures will snap back, rebound into the low to mid 80s for highs Wednesday, afternoon and evening thunderstorms. Highs only 70s to near 80 Thursday, low 80s Friday. For Thursday, for Friday, for Saturday, and likely Sunday, very good chances of occasional shower and thunderstorm activity across Colorado, both sides of the divide, mountains and plains and valleys, as deep subtropical moisture will get pumped into Colorado late this week and into the weekend. I'm meteorologist Don.
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9: Right at highways for our Tuesday morning drive. Problems on C-470 eastbound. C-470 before Kipling. Crash there, clear to the shoulder. A little bit slow. Traffic starting to move better. And there's a wreck on the end of the ramp. Eastbound C-470 to northbound 25. A 25 loading.

0: Welcome to Discovering the Jewish Jesus. I'm your host, Dustin Roberts, and today Rabbi Schneider, he's going to continue teaching from Israel. He's going to reveal what Jesus meant when he called us the salt of the earth and the light of the world. He'll challenge us to ask where we may be staying quiet or holding back in our faith to avoid standing out. Now here's Rabbi Schneider with today's lesson.
1: Ruchim habayim b'shem Adonai. Welcome, beloved friends, in the name of the Lord. I'm in Israel right now. I'm speaking on the Sermon on the Mount from approximately the same place that Jesus spoke it from. Now, these key truths that I'm pointing out from Jesus' longest sermon in the New Testament are so important, my friends, because practicing the principles on the Sermon on the Mount will allow us to walk in the footsteps of Jesus. A lot of people come to Israel because they want to walk in the footsteps of Jesus, right? They want to go on the Via Dolorosa. They want to go to the places that he taught. And that's a great thrill. But what's even more important and more incredible is to practice the principles that he taught. I'm going to jump right in now to where I left off last time. I'm talking about Yeshua promising those that are peacemakers divine happiness. When Yeshua said in the Beatitudes, blessed are those, what he's saying is those that practice this will be made divinely happy. You see, the world offers us all types of supposed answers for happiness, right? But the older I get, the more that I see, my beloved friend, that the things that the world has promised that give happiness, they're not real. They're cheap trinkets. They're cheap imitations. And all you have to do is study the lives of the rich and famous and see how so many of their lives end, whether they're Hollywood movie stars, whether they're famous athletes, whether they're wealthy business people. How many of these people that had everything that we think we would want if we were looking to what the world had to give us, how many of those people are miserable, had committed suicide, ended up in rehabilitation centers because of drug and alcohol addiction, have children that are really hurting and messed up and struggling? The world doesn't have the answer for happiness, beloved. Yeshua does. In the Hebrew Bible, the Lord said this. He said, why have you forsaken me, the Lord said, the fountain of living water, and instead have hewn out for yourselves cisterns that hold no water? So let's listen to what Jesus said. Blessed are the poor in spirit. Blessed are those who mourn. Blessed are the gentle. Blessed are those who hunger. Blessed are those who are merciful. Blessed are the pure in heart. Blessed are the peacemakers, for they shall be called sons of God. I want to ask you a point blank question. Are you a peacemaker? Or are you one that gossips, that divides? Examine your speech. Is your speech primarily speech that's building bonds of love and shalom between brothers and sisters, between family members, at work? Is your speech and attitude primarily one that's building bridges of peace? Or are you instead being used by the enemy to, rather than build bridges, to bring division? I want to let those words cut for a second, because I've been around the block a few times and I know what's going on in people's lives. I've pastored congregations for over 20 years. I know my own heart. I've been around people a long time. Many of us are being used by the enemy to bring division. And you know what? That's one of the abominations that God hates. When the Lord lists the seven things he hates, one of those things, beloved, is he that sows discord amongst brothers. And yet you and I, if we're open and honest and being willing to be convicted and being willing to repent, we'll notice that there's been too many times that rather than walking in peace and being a peacemaker and building bridges, instead we've been used to the enemy as a tool for division. I want to encourage you, if you want to know Jesus, if you want to have peace with yourself, if you want to have peace with God, If you want to lay down

0: your head on your pillow and know you're going to heaven because you've truly striven to be a follower of Jesus. Be beloved ones to the best of your ability. A peacemaker. Be a peacemaker. Be a peacemaker. When you're tempted to say something about somebody, be willing to say in your heart, I can sense this isn't the right spirit. Keep your mouth shut. Keep your mouth shut. Discipline yourself. Hold it in. I know it's hard sometimes to keep from saying that thing that you so much want to say because you've been offended or you've been hurt or the enemy just wants to use you. But keep your mouth bridled. Be a peacemaker. And know this, the Lord is a rewarder, beloved friend, of those that diligently seek. And we must bridle our tongue. The Bible said that we should speak that which gives life, that we should speak that which edifies people. And if we don't have something that's going to give life, godly instruction is beautiful, is going to edify someone, just keep your mouth shut. Let's be peacemakers. And the reward for that is going to be, we're going to experience more of the presence of Hashem and of Jesus in our life. Isn't that what we want? Well, take this to heart then. With your husband, with your wife, with your children, with your neighbors, with whoever you know, keep your mouth shut. Be a bridge builder. Let shalom and love proceed from your mouth. Let's continue on. Blessed are those who have been persecuted for the sake of righteousness, for theirs is the kingdom of heaven. You know, some of us will do anything to avoid persecution. Some of us are terrified of persecution. But the Bible says that we've been appointed not only to reign with Christ, but get this now, to share in his sufferings. That's part of our destiny. Beloved, Jesus said, if they rejected me, they're going to reject you. Jesus said, if you were of the world would love you because you'd be just like them, right? But because I chose you out of the world, he said, therefore the world hates you. The student is not greater than his teacher, nor the disciple than his master. In other words, the same things that happened to Jesus, we should expect for our own lives and even desire for our own lives. Listen to what Jesus said. Blessed are those who have been persecuted for righteousness, for theirs is the kingdom of heaven. So you know what this tells me? We should want some persecution. Because being blessed, this is the word that Yeshua used, blessed are those, that means to be made divinely happy. And so if you're willing to suffer some persecution for Jesus' sake, you know what the result's going to be? You're going to experience some divine satisfaction. Beloved, be willing to take a hit.
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0: Blessed are you when men insult you and persecute you and falsely say all kinds of evil against you because of me. Rejoice and be glad, for your reward in heaven is great. For in the same way they persecuted the prophets who were before you. And so Yeshua is using two verses for this topic. Think about it. All the other Beatitudes that we looked at, the merciful, the gentle, all the other attributes that comprise living a beatitude lifestyle only had one verse describing them. But this one about persecution has two verses. Blessed are you when you're persecuted. And then Yeshua said, blessed are you when men speak falsely against you and say all kinds of evil against you for my name's sake. He said, number one, for yours is the kingdom of heaven. And number two, your reward in heaven will be great. So if you want a great reward in heaven where moth and rust do not destroy, you know what this tells me? You should ask the Lord to appoint you to suffer a little godly persecution so that you can share in his sufferings and have a great reward in heaven. But unfortunately, too many of us just like to sit behind the Christian television set, and we don't mention a word to anybody about our faith in Jesus because we're afraid of rejection. But Jesus said we should welcome it. He said you should be happy because when you do get rejection because of me, you're going to get a great reward in heaven, and you're going to be experiencing the same thing that the prophets of old experienced. We all marvel at the prophets of old. They're our heroes. I mean, think about it. Why do so many people want to come to Israel, right? Why do they want to see where prophets of old are buried? Why do they want to see Hezekiah's tunnel and all the different landmarks here that mark the different Hebrew prophets? Because these prophets are our heroes. But it's more important to actually experience what the prophets experienced and to try to emulate their lifestyle than it is simply to just visit the physical place where they walked. Jesus said, we're the salt of the earth and the light of the world. We stand out. I'm going to get into being the salt of the earth and the light of the world, which is what comes next. But I just want to stay right here for a while. This beatitude about being persecuted for the kingdom and for Jesus' name's sake, and being in a position where men insult you and speak falsely about you because of your testimony of Jesus. I want to just stress, my friends, you have to be willing, please hear me, you have to be willing to stand out for Jesus. You have to be willing to come out from the shadows. The enemy wants to hold you back. He wants to keep you from being the salt and from being the light that God has called you to be. But if you let the devil hold you back, you know what? You're going to lose your reward. In fact, in the book of Revelation, the prophet wrote through the Holy Spirit that hell, listen to this, is for the fearful and unbelieving. We usually don't think of fear as a sin. But you know that fear is the most common command in the entire Bible? More than any other command, Jesus said, and the Hebrew prophet said, and the Lord said, do not be afraid. What did God say to Joshua? Be strong and courageous and do not be afraid. Be strong and courageous and be not dismayed. Do not be afraid. Joshua, you will inherit the land. Only do not be afraid and do not be intimidated. To Ezekiel, I've made your head as hard as theirs, as hard as stone. Do not be afraid. My friends, if we're going to truly be disciples of Jesus, we can't live in fear. We can't live in the shadows. We can't allow ourselves to be coddled by the world because we're afraid of standing out. God forbid someone's going to see me as being different. You are different. The Bible says that we're strangers and aliens in this world, that we're not of this world. Jesus said, I chose you out of the world. You're not of the world. So if you're going to be a disciple of Jesus, accept it. You're not going to be a hero in this world. You're going to be spat on, at least in the sense of people, if you're verbal out your faith, verbally misusing you. If you're loud enough, often enough for Jesus, if you're bold for Jesus enough, you will be rejected. And this is why the next thing that Yeshua said was, you are the salt of the earth. But if the salt has become tasteless, how can it be made salty again? It is no longer good for anything except to be thrown out and trampled underfoot by men. And then he continues in the next verse, you are the light of the world. A city set on a hill cannot be hidden, nor does anyone light a lamp and put it under a basket, but on the lampstand, and it gives light to all who are in the house. Let your light shine before men in such a way that they may see your good works and glorify your Father who is in heaven. So right after Yeshua talking about being persecuted for him, and being insulted because of our love for him and testimony for him, right after saying that, talking about that our reward is going to be heaven and that a reward in heaven is going to be great, the very next thing he does is he encourages us even more by telling us that we're the salt of the earth. Now, what does salt do? Salt makes food taste different. You can't put salt on food and immediately not taste that food tastes different. What that means is if you're the salt of the world, whenever you walk into an atmosphere, whenever you walk into a relationship, whether it's an individual relationship or whether it's with a group of people, whenever you walk in, you know what? Your presence there should immediately change the flavor of that relationship. But if the salt loses its saltiness, Yeshua said, what good is it except to be trampled underfoot by men? You're not there to blend in. If you're there just to blend in, you're just going to end up being trampled over by the world. But Jesus said, don't be afraid of persecution. Don't be afraid of people insult you and even speak false things about you, because you're the salt of the earth and the light of the world. Your presence is to change dynamically every relationship you encounter. And you're changing those relationships are going to testify to the great light of God in heaven, and some will look up and receive him. But in the lives of others whom you try to salten and whom you try to bring light to, you're going to be persecuted and insulted. But Jesus said, it's not up to us to decide whether we're willing to pay the price or not. We're chosen to pay the price. We are the salt of the world. We are the light of the earth. This, beloved, listen please to me. This is our calling. This is our destiny. This is our identity. This is who we are. We've been called to make a difference. Not a difference because we know what football team is playing next week, and we know the players on each team, and we know how many touchdowns they scored. Not that kind of a difference. Not because we know more about golf or fishing or cooking or sewing or fashion or whatever other interests people put on their social media pages all about this and that. No. Our testimony is about Yeshua and the kingdom of heaven. So every avenue of life that we walk down, whether it's in person, whether it's in social media, wherever it is, we're to be salt and light, and we're to accept that we will be persecuted at times and rejected and insulted at times because we are salt and because we are light, beloved, just because, listen, you're doing your job. Let me ask you humbly and lovingly, I want to ask you, Rabbi Schneider, on behalf of the Lord Jesus, is asking you, are you doing your job? Are you taking advantage of every open door that the Lord has given you, every relationship, every social media site that you're on? Are you taking advantage of all those open doors to be salt and to be light for him? Don't do it for a little while. Don't try it one time. Don't put out one post. This is your calling. This is your destiny. And it's to remain so, my beloved friend, all the days of your life. You've been chosen not only to reign with him, but to suffer with him as well. This is what it means to pick up our cross, deny ourselves, and follow him. Beloved, let's truly be his disciples, and let's be marked by suffering for him. Beloved, almost everybody knows that there's the Gospel of John, but some may not be as familiar with the three letters that John wrote. They're towards the end of the New Testament. I'm right now at John's third letter, and I'm reading the eighth verse. Listen to what the Word of God says. Therefore, we ought to support such men so that we may be fellow workers with them. What John is saying here is that the church ought to support men that are faithfully teaching the truth. I want to ask you, beloved one, if you believe in me, if you believe in the truthfulness and integrity of the message of this ministry, I want to ask you to financially support us. It's a biblical principle that we ought to financially support those beloved that are preaching the truth. And in doing so, John says, we share in their reward. thank you for your help.
1: Amen. Thank you, Rabbi. 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Box 777, Blissfield, Michigan 49228. And you know, I love that reminder from 3 John that when we support those who faithfully teach God's word, we become fellow workers in the gospel. You know, your generosity helps bring the hope of Jesus to people that are searching for truth, and it gives you a meaningful part in what God is doing through this ministry. 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Christian from Illinois shared, "Rabbi, after listening to your program, I was drawn to your ministry and the revelation received through your teachings. I've gained a greater understanding than before the scriptures. 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Isn't that really awesome? Listen, people's lives are being changed, and you're a part of it. It's exactly what Jesus said in the Great Commission, "Go and make disciples in all the earth." So if today's message has encouraged you, I want to ask you, respond right now. 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And now here's Rabbi again to speak God's sacred blessing over your life. Rabbi?
0: In the book of Numbers, chapter 6, the Lord gave instructions to Moses and Aaron to speak this blessing over his people. And the Lord said, "When you speak these words over my people, I will place my name on them and bless them. Receive the impartations of the Lord's blessings. The Lord bless you and keep you. The Lord make his face shine on you and be gracious to you. The Lord lift you up with his countenance. And the Lord give you, beloved one, his peace." And now in Hebrew,

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5: When the late Barry Goldwater was running for the presidency, the theme of his campaign was, "In your heart, you know he's right." 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You know, it could be someone else, and not a friendly someone else either. 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
9: With SRN News, I'm Rich Thomason in Washington. Ruling 7-2, the Supreme Court has rejected the Trump administration's bid to restrict mail ballots ahead of the upcoming midterm elections. Elections now just under 50 days away. NATO jets have shot down a drone in Lithuanian airspace. The incident comes less than a day after NATO leaders pledged that strikes close to the alliance's territory would drive NATO to increase its support for Ukraine in the war with Russia. The drone was downed about 60 miles west of the country's capital, Vilnius. The incursion follows a speech by NATO's Secretary General. Senator Mitch McConnell has returned to the Senate following a long absence. The 84-year-old GOP senator had not been seen in the U.S. Capitol since June 14th, when he was hospitalized for a fall and took place at his home. Wall Street, the Dow down more than 300 points. SRN News.
10: Good morning. Our high today will be a cool low 70s. When a person becomes a Christian, he or she embarks on a life of holiness. But no one in his own power can be as holy as the Bible requires. Thankfully, we're not left to do it alone. The mission of the Holy Spirit is to do the work within us. Charles Stanley speaks about that mission coming up next on In Touch here on The Morning Word.
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11: Crowded highways driving around this morning. We've had some problems. Northbound I-25 at 8th Avenue, wreck cleared out. Both directions, downtown through the tech center, take you about 30 minutes. 270 through Commerce City, though, take you about 15 minutes to make the drive. C-470 looks better. A crash eastbound around Kipling cleared. And trouble in Parker, the wreck northbound Parker Road at Hilltop. With traffic, I'm Susan Thielen.
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12: Where did you get the strength, the determination, the will, the deep, hungering, thirsting, yearning desire in your heart to read the Word of God, to learn spiritual principles, to apply them to your heart. 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That's His sanctifying work. That's who He is, so that He not only came for our salvation, He came for our sanctification.
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12: Now, this is the second message in our series, Living in the Power of the Holy Spirit. And just to catch you up for a moment, the first message, the promise of the Father, we identified who He is. Who is this Holy Spirit? Promise of the Father, a person of the Trinity, the seal of the child of God, our helper, our teacher, our guide. Many areas of our life in which He is personally involved every single day. And yet many people don't have any idea who He is. And the question may be, well, okay, so that's who He is. Why did He come? Why is He here? Why is He working in our lives? You've got God the Father and God the Son. Why do you need anybody else? God the Father seated on His throne in the heavens. Jesus seated at the Father's right hand. The Holy Spirit in this life on earth working in His children. Why did God send Him? That's the theme of this message, and the title is simply this, The Mission of the Spirit. And I want you to turn, if you will, to John chapter 16. And I want you to notice in this 16th chapter, beginning in verse 5, what Jesus says. He says, But now I'm going to Him who sent me, and none of you ask me, Where are you going? But because I have said these things to you, sorrow has filled your heart. But I tell you the truth. It is to your advantage that I go away, for if I do not go away, the Helper, speaking of the Holy Spirit, will not come to you, but if I go, I will send Him to you. And He, when He comes, will convict the world concerning sin and righteousness and judgment. That is, He says, this is the reason I'm sending Him, very specifically why I'm sending Him. So, if someone were to ask you today, well, you Christians believe in the Holy Spirit, who is He anyway? Could you answer that question? Could you say to them, well, He's the promise of the Father, and He's our seal under the day of redemption. He's our guide, our teacher. He's our helper. He is the divine energy and authority by which we carry out the work that God has called us to do. And if they said to you, then exactly tell me why He's here. We want to answer that question because, you see, He didn't just show up. And so the first thing I would say is simply this. He came because the ministry of the Holy Spirit is essential to our salvation. And somebody says, now, wait a minute. I got saved a long time ago. I didn't know anything about the Holy Spirit. So did I. When I was the age of 12, the Lord Jesus Christ spoke to my heart one Sunday morning. I went to the altar, knelt down, asked the Lord Jesus Christ to forgive me of my sins. How much did I know? Very little, except that I was a sinner. Jesus died for my sins, and that if I asked Him to forgive me of my sins, that He would, and He would save me. And that is exactly what happened. If you'd have said to me now, well, tell us about the Holy Spirit, I'd have probably said, who? Because I didn't know. Here's what I want you to remember. You do not have to understand what I want to share this morning in order to be saved. But once you are saved, it is very important that you and I understand what is the ministry of the Holy Spirit in the life of the believer, and also what part is it that He plays and does He work in a person's salvation, because He has a vital part. Now, somebody says, I'll tell you what, I'm going to get saved when I get good and ready, and the answer is no, you're not. You say, well, doesn't the Bible say, whosoever shall call upon the name of the Lord shall be saved? That's exactly what it says. But first of all, who creates the desire in your heart to be saved? And if you recall what Jesus said in the 6th chapter of John, here's what He said. He said, no one, in verse 44, no one can come to me unless the Father who sent me draws him, and I will raise him up on the last day. Well, who is it that draws him? It is the work of the Holy Spirit in this life that draws a person to even desire to be saved. It is His work. It is the work of the Holy Spirit. Now, let me show you why that's true.
13: In Ephesians chapter 2, for example, if you turn there for a moment, look at a couple of verses here, because here Paul describes the condition of the unbeliever. And he puts it this way. He says, for example, in this second chapter, he says, "You were dead in your trespasses and sins, in which you formerly walked according to the course of this world, according to the prince of the power of the air, the spirit that's now working, the sons of disobedience." How can a dead person who's dead to spiritual things have any desire for spiritual things? You cannot, apart from the Holy Spirit. Because you see, when a person says, "I'm going to get saved when I get ready." Yes, you get saved when you get ready to answer the call of the Holy Spirit in your life, then you'll be saved. Jesus said, you know what? No one can unless the Father draws them, unless He draws them. That is the work of the Spirit. For example, not only does He say we're dead in trespasses and sins, but in Romans chapter 3, He describes God's view of a person who's lost. And I won't read it all except to look, if you will, in the 10th verse. And He says, "There is none righteous, no, not one. There's none who understands. There's none who seeks after God." Then a list of other things. He says, "And the path of peace they have not known, and there's no fear of God before their eyes." How can a person who has no desire for God, isn't seeking God, who's dead in their trespasses and sins, how can that person be saved? Not apart from the drawing of the Holy Spirit of God. So if you, my friend, you once in a while have this feeling in your heart, and you have this sudden interest in your heart of, well, what about this salvation? What about Jesus? What about the cross? What about the resurrection? What about all of these things? That's the Spirit of God beginning to do His work in your life. And apart from the Holy Spirit, there's no such thing as a dead person becoming a live person and filled with new life and a new spirit and eternal life sealed with the Spirit of God apart from the work of the Holy Spirit. Who is it that illumines the mind of a man or a woman, a young person? For example, how can a child, let's just say 6 or 7 years of age, understand enough, genuinely understand enough about their sin, their guilt at that age to want to receive Jesus Christ as their Savior and place their trust in Him at a young age and all their lives attempt to live for Him? That is the work of God. And you see, it is the work of the Holy Spirit that illumines your mind. Listen, the reason you even understand John 3:16 is the Holy Spirit. The reason you understand the Scripture is the Holy Spirit. He's the teacher, as I've said before. I'm not the teacher. It is the Spirit of God who must teach you the truth. The Spirit of God who must open your mind and heart to help you realize what is the truth. Apart from the ministry of the Holy Spirit, there is no understanding of the things of God. So, first of all, there's illumination. And secondly, there's conviction. And this is what he says in the 16th chapter and 8th verse. He said, it's for your good that I depart. When I depart, I'm going to send the Holy Spirit. Here's what he's going to do. He's going to convict you of sin, of the righteousness of Christ, and of the judgment to come. Conviction is the work of the Holy Spirit. Now listen, how does that work? When a person has the illumination of truth, you don't need a whole lot of truth. Illumination of truth. And that person rejects the little light they have. What happens? No conviction. They begin the terrible process of doing what? Hardening their heart to the wooing of the Spirit of God. When that person is willing to open their heart by their choice, what happens is they begin to feel guilty. They begin to understand that they're living against God. They're in opposition to God. They're rebelling against God. They're out of the path and will and purpose and plan of God in their life. There's great conviction. And so what happens? Now, they have something new going on inside of them. Because you see, another one of the works of the Holy Spirit is what? Granting them new life. Now, the simplest and the most popular verses to turn to would be John chapter 3. We all know John 3:16. But I want you to look at these first passages when Jesus is talking to Nicodemus, a Pharisee, and he says to Jesus, now, he says, "We know that you're a man come from God because of these miracles that we see." Jesus went straight to the point. He says, except a man be born again, he cannot see the kingdom of God, nor can he enter the kingdom of God. Then he makes this statement. He says, that which is born of the flesh is flesh. That which is born of the Spirit is spirit. That is what happens. The Spirit of God brings regeneration. That is, the Spirit of God gives new life to that person. Now they have a new spirit. They have the life of God living inside of them. And that's when Jesus said, I'm abiding in you and you in me. What happens when the person receives Jesus Christ as their Savior? What does the Holy Spirit do? He absolutely regenerates. That is, he gives new life so that every single believer is dwelt by the life of God. And what happens is the Holy Spirit comes in to indwell us. And he makes it very clear in many scriptures that every single believer is indwelt by the Spirit and sealed by the Spirit of God until the moment God takes them home. The work of the Holy Spirit in salvation. So, you take the Holy Spirit out of salvation, you can't get saved. What did he say? He said twice here. He said, you can't understand the truth apart from the Holy Spirit. Now, is the Holy Spirit withholding truth? No. Jesus said this way. He says, unless my Father calls you, you're not coming. And what I want you to say is this. You can't be saved apart from the ministry of the Holy Spirit, no matter who you are. Listen, it doesn't make any difference if you preached in a pulpit in the churches for years and years and years. You can't be saved until the Spirit of God draws you, listen, by His awesome power and love to understand the truth, be convicted of your sin, accept the gift of repentance and faith, and what? You have a brand new life. And apart from the Holy Spirit, you cannot. Now that's the first reason he sent him. First reason he sent the Holy Spirit, the minister of the Holy Spirit in our salvation. The second reason he sent him is the minister of the Holy Spirit in our sanctification. Somebody says, well, don't give me any big words. I'm going to cut it down to just a very small little word. Sanctification means holy. You say, well, I can't be holy. Hold it. Watch this. The word holy means something has been separated unto for another purpose beyond the normal thing. The moment you trusted Jesus Christ as your personal Savior, God, listen, God set you apart as a child of God and sealed you with the Holy Spirit of promise. First in Ephesians chapter 1, verse 13, 14. He sealed you as a child of God. So every single believer is sanctified positionally. That's our position. What's your position? Sanctified. But there's another aspect of sanctification, and that's, listen, the progressive work of the Holy Spirit. Holy Spirit sets you aside as a child of God. And then what happens? That begins His progressive work in your life. You say, well, what's His progressive work? Well, Romans 8, verse 29. He predestined you and me to be conformed to the likeness of His Son, which means what? That the Holy Spirit is working in your life and my life in order to do what? To bring us into such a relationship of intimacy with Him that our character begins to reflect the character of Jesus. Our behavior begins to reflect the behavior of Jesus. Our conduct, our conversation. He says, listen, He predestined us to be conformed to the likeness of His Son. So what does He do? Well, he continues some of the work that he was in when you and I were saved. Listen, it is the Holy Spirit who gives you understanding when you read the Word of God. Without the Holy Spirit, you can't understand it. And this is why some people say, my goodness, you know what? I read that over and over and over. I didn't get that. The Spirit of God. This is why you and I can read a passage many, many times, come back the 500th time and think, you know, I never saw that before. That's the work of the Holy Spirit. For example, when you step out of His will, what's the Holy Spirit doing? He's doing His job. What is that? To convict us of sin even after we're saved. To show us the truth of God's Word. Show us His path. Show us His ways. Show us His will. That's His work. Does He not say, trust in the Lord with all your heart. Lean not to your own understanding. In all your ways acknowledge Him. He'll direct your path. Who is it's directing our path? It is the Spirit of the living God who indwells us to guide us, teach us, and help us. He's just doing His work. That's who He is, so that He not only came for our salvation, He came for our sanctification. And so, listen, positionally, one act. Progressively, a lifetime. And ultimately, when we die, we're glorified into absolute perfection. Why did He come? He came to sanctify us, to make us like His Son. There's a third reason He came, the minister of the Holy Spirit. Listen, and that's service. Because every single one of us is called to serve the Lord. You say, well, now God hadn't called me. Yes, He has. We make the mistake of saying, well, you know, servants of God are those who stand on platforms and sing and play and do these things. You know who a servant of God is? Every single person who's ever been saved is a called servant of God. Now, let me ask you a question. Would you not agree that being a godly mother or a godly father in this day and time, raising godly children who have to go to school and be taught things that you do not believe, live in a society where there's awesome peer pressure, where there's immorality all around them, and all kind of pornography, and all kind of drinking drugs. Raising godly children in this society is probably one of the most difficult jobs that exist. You don't think that takes the Holy Spirit? Then one of the reasons our kids are in such a mess is because too many parents don't realize God will teach you how to raise your children. God will show you how to raise them up. God will work His awesome work in your life if you let Him do it. And so godly mothers, godly fathers, listen, that is an awesome sense of service. That's just one. Teachers, for example, you may teach in a secular school. You don't need the Holy Spirit. Well, they don't let us talk about Jesus. Listen, you may not be able to talk about Him, but you can live it out. And there are ways to say and live it out with kindness and love that somebody says, you know, there's something different about her, something different about them. There are all kinds of ways for God to work out His works in our life. What I want you to say is this: you've been called to do something. Now think about it. There are times when somebody walks up to you, asks you a question. It's an awesome opportunity to witness for Christ. And here you are just sort of like you got marbles in your mouth. When somebody opens the door, here's what you do immediately. Holy Spirit, speak through me. Do you think He's going to say nothing doing? No, He's not. He's going to, listen, He will say things through you you hadn't even thought about. He's going to bring scriptures to your mind that you thought you'd forgotten. The engines begin to churn up in you. When God opens a door of opportunity, He intends for you to step through it. And this is why many people who are not pastors and teachers and all the rest who live out in the secular world, they're awesome witnesses. Absolutely have the most awesome effect on other people because God has equipped them, because they wanted to be equipped, they wanted to do it. They maybe fumbled and made some mistakes to begin with, but they knew that God had called them to share their faith. And so they keep doing it until it becomes not polished, listen, but powerful. And you think about this. Salvation, listen, is an act of faith. Sanctification is the walk of faith. And service, what is that? That's the work of faith. Faith in the power of the Holy Spirit to enable you to do what God wants you to do. And here's what happens. When the Holy Spirit is working through your life, here's what you can expect. You'll tire at times, but you won't burn out. You'll face obstacles, but you won't give up. You'll find yourself oftentimes having to wait, but you won't manipulate circumstances. And you'll find yourself sometimes in stress, but what happens? You find yourself stressful and you think, oh God, how can I do this? But what happens is you won't get desperate and do something foolish. You'll find yourself at times feeling helpless, but never hopeless. Why? Because you have the Holy Spirit living inside of you. He came to save you. He came to sanctify you. And He came to equip you to do what God called you to do. Father, how grateful we are. When I think about what You're willing to forgive us for, put it behind us. What You're willing to teach us, ingrained in our thinking. The opportunities that lay before us, because You placed them there. And when we think about what You're willing to do in the life of any individual, if we're willing, we're awed by that, Father, humbled by it all. And I pray that the Holy Spirit will sink the truth of this message so deep it's inescapable. Thank You that we can watch You work and know in our heart Your work is the best work. And we thank You in Jesus' name. Amen.
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8: 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Are you feeling inadequate or like something's missing in your life? Hear about Dr. Stanley's discovery of that missing element in A Moment with Charles Stanley.
15: It is the work of the Holy Spirit bringing us to the realization you can't live a Christian life. And I can tell you, it took me years before I came to that conclusion. I grew up in a fellowship of people who believe that, you know, if you do this and you do that and you do the other, then everything's going to be fine, but you have to do it. And so I can remember, it was in my third church before it ever hit me. God didn't expect me to try to, I used to fast, I had a travel trailer parked at my backyard. I'd go out there and fast and pray and beg and plead God to do this and do that and do the other. And you know what? Somehow I still fail. And what really got my attention was I was preaching through the book of Galatians, and I was coming to this fifth chapter. And I remember thinking one day when I was praying, oh, Jesus, what am I going to do when I get to the fifth chapter? And you talk about the fruit of the Spirit is love and joy and peace and goodness and self-control. And Lord, I don't have that. Not all the time. Every once in a while, I get a good glimpse of that. And here I am getting ready to tell these people, this is what you will do. And Lord, you're not even doing it in my life. Well, I'm going to tell you how God got me. He waited till the week before the sermon was to be preached. One Friday night, walked in my study. I just had a little study out in the backyard in my house in Miami. And I just had a door for a table because I didn't want anything to distract me. And I realized that night, He never intended for me to live the Christian life. He intended for me to surrender my life to Him so that He could live through me what I would never be able to do myself. And it was one of the most freeing moments of my life. And I can tell you, until you reach that point that you can't, but He will, He can, and He desires to, you're going to struggle over things that you don't need to struggle over. The progressive work of the Holy Spirit is what? Shaping us, conforming us, keeps illuminating our minds and hearts to the truth so that we come to the realization that it's Christ in us through the Holy Spirit. The Holy Spirit living the life of Jesus Christ through us. It's His power and His authority and His anointing and His work in our heart.
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19: 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We have a long and provable track record of outstanding trial victories, including the largest truck crash jury verdict in Colorado history and a record-setting $205 million wrongful death verdict. 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
9: With SRN News, I'm Rich Thomason in Washington. It's a hoax, President Trump's take on the doom and gloom predictions surrounding AI. Predictions that artificial intelligence could destroy humanity without stringent regulation. The president argues that such restrictions would put American firms at a disadvantage against China. Mr. Trump did not win at the U.S. Supreme Court regarding mail ballots, the high court rejecting the administration's bid to restrict mail ballots ahead of the midterm elections, now just 49 days away. He's back, a familiar figure in the upper house of Congress, Kentucky Republican Senator Mitch McConnell, sidelined by serious health issues, has returned to Capitol Hill following a lengthy absence. On Wall Street this morning, stocks are trading in the red. The Dow is down just over 450 points. More details, srnnews.com.
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24: 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Three-quarters of households in poverty own a motor vehicle. Nearly one-third own more than one motor vehicle. Virtually everyone living in poverty is defined by government, has color TV, most have cable or satellite TV. The poverty we have today is spiritual poverty.
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10: Good morning, I'm Tom Moeller. This is the Morning Word. Boy, you can tell it's September, that transitional month from hot to not so hot. Kind of cool. Today, our high will be in the low 70s. You could win three autographed books from Chuck Swindoll's private collection and his new memoir, Awakened by Grace. 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That includes on the job. 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
11: One problem on the highway, there's a stall up on I-70, westbound 70 at Washington. That's just before I-25 in the center lane, adding a few minutes to the drive through there. No other problems. I-25, still some slowing, traveling between downtown and the tech center at about 25, 30 minutes. Arapahoe Road, a crash westbound Arapahoe at Chambers Way, also on Arapahoe Road near Parker Road. With traffic, I'm Susan Thielen.
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0: Our materialistic, self-indulgent, adolescent, infantile, childlike culture has a warped view of the place and role of work. Work must be viewed as a gift from God.
1: Welcome to Grace to You with John MacArthur on The Word. Scripture makes it clear, whatever you do, do it to the glory of God. Well, it's easy to see how studying the Bible or going to church or evangelizing gives God glory, but how does, for example, working cash register, digging ditches, filing paperwork, or driving a cab, how does that glorify God? How can the tasks you do to earn a living also be acts of praise to God? Today on Grace to You, John MacArthur shows you why work is about more than earning a paycheck, much more, as he continues his study, Wisdom for the Workplace. So follow along now in 2 Thessalonians as John begins today's lesson.
0: We live in a culture, frankly, that has a very skewed work ethic. On the one hand, you have workaholics. On the other hand, you have lazy, idle, and loafing people who choose not to work at all. But in the middle, the great mass of people may work, but have a very wrong concept of work. I suppose we've all seen the bumper sticker sign that says, I owe, so off to work I go, which views work as a very crass thing. It sees work as mercenary. Work is simply a way to pay off your debts, to fund your lifestyle. Our materialistic, self-indulgent, adolescent, infantile, childlike culture has a warped view

You work with your voice and you demonstrate leadership ability and the ability to motivate and stimulate and move people and clarify issues and give directions. You are demonstrating a divinely granted skill that came to you through the Creator. When you use your hands to accomplish skillful things and do beautiful work by manual labor, when you use your strength to move things that are heavy, and when you use the facility of a delicate touch to accomplish something that is delicately beautiful, you are demonstrating the Creator. Glory as it's on display through his creation. If you think a flower shows the glory of God, look at a man or look at a woman and see the majesty and the genius of the mind of God. Work then is a gift by which we glorify God as we demonstrate his creative genius manifest in our own body and mind and soul. Secondly, work is a gift from God because it is a means of providing value or meaning or fulfillment to life. The sense of accomplishing something. We all know that. We all know that deep soul satisfaction that we have accomplished something, that we have done something, and we've held it up and said, I've done it well. We know about the writer whose wastebasket is filled with papers folded up and thrown away because they didn't achieve the level of accomplishment that he demands of himself, and finally the masterpiece comes forth. We all know about the artist whose bin is full of canvases that didn't exactly express what he felt in his soul and saw with his eye, and finally the canvas of genius emerges. We know the student who comes to the end of his examination and knows that he's achieved the standard that must be achieved if he is to gain the degree. We know the one who performs at the highest level of skill in whatever it is that he does and therefore can stand back with pride and say, I made that, I did that, I accomplished that. That's a very fulfilling thing. We are very goal-oriented people, like God is a goal-oriented God who is always achieving his ultimate desires. And we have those dreams and goals and visions, and achieving those is all a part of being fully human in the sense that we are even in the image of God, accomplishing things beneficial and fulfilling. There's a third reason why work is a gift from God, and that is because it prevents us from idleness. It prevents us from idleness, which is spiritually very deadly. It occupies us. It keeps us busy. And as we remember the old adage that idle hands are a plaything for the devil, we understand that very well. It occupies us in meaningful tasks rather than leaving us idle to do those things which are harmful. Fourthly, work is a gift from God because it is a means of providing for the needs of life. God has given work to us as a way in which we can gain wealth, which is a way in which we can purchase our food. In an agrarian culture, work was the means of getting the food. In our culture, it's a means of getting the money to get the food, but nonetheless, it is the source of our life. God has given us food, God has given us shelter, God has given us drink and sustenance, God has given us the provision of clothing, but God has given us work as the means to acquiring all of it. So work is a noble thing by which we sustain the necessities of life. And finally, we can say work is a gift from God because it is a means of serving mankind. It is a means of serving humanity. From the person who pumps the gas at the gas station or operates the gas station or works upon the engine of the car so that it runs, he is contributing to the well-being of the individual he serves and his ability to do his job and to meet his appointments and to be with his family and to go where he wants to go, all the way to the one who builds the car in the first place, who makes transportation possible, all the way to the person who makes the roads and paves the roads and makes sure they go where they're supposed to go, and to the man who paints the signs, who enables us to get off at the right place and get back on where we're supposed to, all the way to the people working in the medical field who provide for our physical well-being, the folks who serve us food when we go out to eat or sell it to us in the market, people who teach us in school, the folks who come and take care of our yard or fix our plumbing, all of those people render a service to mankind by which his life is made more pleasing. Work is a gift from God, and even those foolish people who want only leisure want to make sure that everybody around them is working so that they can enjoy doing nothing.
Sadly, I think, for many Christians, work has lost its intrinsic value.

0: I believe that God has given you skills to be applied in a certain kind of work, which uniquely geared to you will bring you satisfaction and bring God glory. Work should not lose its intrinsic value. It is not simply a means to pay your debts. It is not simply a way to fund your pleasure and to finance your joys. It is in itself valuable. It is a gift from God. Not only is work a gift from God, it is a command of God. I wonder whether we really understand that. We make a lot about the command in Exodus 20, but very often forget to emphasize the main point. You remember the command? It goes like this. 6 days you shall labor and do all your work, but the seventh day is a Sabbath or a rest for the Lord your God. We like to emphasize the Sabbath. Rarely do you hear anybody say anything about the 6 days of work. We talk about a 5-day work week in America, and some people talk about a 4-day work week. God talks about a 6-day work week. You say, is he saying that we are commanded to be on our job 6 days? No, you know how it works. You're on the job 5 days, and the 6th day you fix the house and the car and the yard, and you run all the errands, and that's work. That's all part of sustenance. The 7th day is to be devoted to the Lord. You understand then that God has commanded us to work. That is a command. 6 days you are to labor. God designs for man work. We can't have a low view of work if God has such a high view of it. I mean, it's right in there in that list with other things like, you shall have no other gods before me, you shall not make for yourself an idol. It's in there with, you shall not take the name of the Lord your God in vain. Pretty serious list. It's one of those things we owe to God. Work. He gave us the gift of work. We owe him the use of the gift he gave. And I really believe that your vocation should suit you and the way God has designed you so that it is satisfying and fulfilling. And I believe if you're living in the will of God, God will provide that expression of his giftedness in you. You cannot have a low view of work when you understand that it is a gift from God and that it is a command of God. Furthermore, you can't have a low view of work when you understand that God has even given us the example of work. The greatest worker in the universe is God. The truth of the matter is, if he ever took a day off, we'd all be done. God is a worker. Scripture talks about the work of God, the works of God. Often the Bible describes his works, and I suppose you could sum them up maybe with 5 categories. Whenever you see in Scripture the work of God, it usually falls into these categories. 1, the work of creation. God is a worker, and he worked in creation, and there's still a sense in which he continues to procreate that creation. And there may even be an ongoing creative work, as the Lord Jesus said he was going to heaven to prepare a place for us. So God is the creator, and that's one category of his work. Secondly, he is the controller, and he continues in the preservation of all that he has created. He upholds it by the word of his power. And so God works in preservation, sustaining everything. The reason that little tiny atoms don't fly apart isn't because there is some glue in them that can be identified. The scientists can't identify it. What it is the power of God. God has to hold them together, and he does that by his sustaining power. That's his work. We see also the work of God in providence. God's work can be seen in providence as he orchestrates all of the various factors of his entire universe to accomplish his purpose sovereignly. Occasionally, we see God's work in miraculous ways. The category of miracle, where God suspends natural law and does something that has no natural explanation. And then the last two, we see God's work in judgment and God's work in redemption. God is a worker. He works in creation. He works in controlling and sustaining his universe. He works in providence and miracle, and he works in judgment, and he works in redemption. God is a worker. Furthermore, Jesus is a worker. Jesus, we would expect being a worker because he is God, and he said himself in John 9:4, I must work the works of him who sent me. In John 4:34, he said it was his food to do the will of him who sent me and to accomplish his work. And in John 5:17, he said, my Father is working still, and I am working. Jesus Christ is right now doing a redeeming work in the hearts of people across the world. He's doing the work of building his church. He's doing the work of sitting at the right hand of the Father and sustaining his church through his high priestly intercession. He's doing the work of preparing a place for us. He's doing a work of dispatching angels to be ministering spirits to his church. He's doing the work of indwelling and energizing his people. He's doing all these things and will continue until the work of the final redemption of the universe. And even then, he will work forever and ever in enterprises divine, as will you and I, praising and glorifying and serving God for all eternity. You cannot have a low view of work when you understand Jesus is a worker and God is a worker and work is commanded and work is a gift from God. Now somebody's going to jump in and say, now wait a minute. Isn't work a result of the curse? Well, let's go back to Genesis and find out. Don't we work because we were cursed? I mean, if there had never been a fall, wouldn't we just be playing around in the garden? We wouldn't be working, would we? Well, let's find out. Genesis chapter 3, verse 17. To Adam, God said, because you have listened to the voice of your wife and have eaten from the tree about which I commanded you, saying, you shall not eat from it. In other words, because you've sinned, watch this, cursed is the ground because of you. So in toil you shall eat of it all the days of your life. Both thorns and thistles it shall grow for you, and you will eat the plants of the field. By the sweat of your face you shall eat bread till you return to the ground. Some would read that and say, well, seems like toil and sweat and work is a result of a cursed earth. And so that work is the product of the fall. It's not true. Go back to Genesis chapter 2. Genesis chapter 2, verse 15. Before the fall, the Lord God took the man and put him into the Garden of Eden to cultivate it and keep it. That's work. This is noble work, exalted work, work of a man unstained with sin, work on an earth unstained with sin. Somebody put it this way, God designed man to be a gardener, but the fall made him a farmer. I don't know that that quite says it, but that's close. God designed man simply to care for it, to reap its benefits, to harvest it, as it were, to enjoy it, to make it flourish. Then the fall caused thorns and thistles and briars and weeds to make it difficult. The fall did not invent work, didn't introduce work, it just cursed it. Always man was designed to be a worker because he was made in the image of God. Go back to chapter 1 of Genesis, verse 26. Then God said, let us make man in our image, according to our likeness. Go down to verse 27. And God created man in his image. In the image of God, he created him. Male and female, he created them. Now, it's pretty clear there, verse 26 and 27, that we're talking about the image of God. But how is the image of God to be defined? And theologians have debated this since the go. This is an age-old discussion. But it seems to me that there's a simple answer to this initially. If God says in verse 26, let's make man in our image, and in verse 27, and God made man in his image, what comes between those two things should somehow define that image. And what does it say? Let them rule over the fish of the sea, over the birds of the air, and over the cattle, over all the earth, and over every creeping thing that creeps on the earth. What is the image of God? What does it mean to be created in the image of God? It means that man is given dominion, authority, rule. He is given the responsibility to care for and to use all the rest of the creation. All of it. It was all there for him to enjoy, to smell and to touch and to eat and to prepare for others. There was work involved in dominion. There was work involved in ruling and tending to all of these creatures. It's not a kind of work we can understand, really, because we don't know the kind of work that Adam did then, because we don't know what it is to live in an uncursed world, right? But it was nonetheless his job, it says in 2:15, to cultivate, to tend, to care for, to nurture into flourishing the earth. And that the image of God in him was that he would be a worker, like God was a worker. Just as the Trinity is involved in ruling and authority and dominion and tending and caring for this whole creation, man is as well to work in harnessing, as it were, the wonders of all of this creation for his own joy and goodness. So work wasn't initiated by the fall. It was just cursed. It became a burden. It is now a punishment, just like women having pain in childbearing. There would have been children prior to the fall. There would have been children, no question about that. But there wouldn't have been any pain in having them. The fall didn't introduce childbearing, it just brought the pain into it. And there was work before the fall. The fall didn't introduce work, it just brought the pain to it. But there's still a benefit. Even with the pain, a baby is a joy. And even with the pain, the product of the work is a joy. Even with the pain, the baby can be to the glory of God. Even with the pain, the work can be to the glory of God, and it should be. So work neither began nor ceased with the fall. It just took a different shape. It became a curse rather than an unmitigated blessing. Now follow this. As Christians then, we, by the power of Christ operating in our lives, have the opportunity to elevate work back to its point of dignity. That is why the Apostle Paul wrote to the Ephesians and the Colossians, Ephesians 6, Colossians 3, and said, in your work, do it unto the Lord and not to men. Ephesians 6, 5 to 9, and then over Colossians chapter 3. Do your work as unto the Lord. It is a product. It is a result of a spirit-filled life. And the Christian, just like we can bring the dignity back into marriage, can bring dignity back into work. And we can see it for what it is, a gift of God, a means to glorifying God, a means to having value and significance and fulfillment in life, a means to keeping us away from sin, a means to providing our needs and serving mankind. We restore the dignity and the glory, as it were, to work. We take it out of the category of being a drudgery or a mercenary means by which we finance our pleasure. We make work valuable to God and to us and our family and others. The biblical viewpoint is the viewpoint that we must have. Human work is a part of the divine plan for history, but only Christians really understand its true glory, because we do it as unto the Lord and not unto men. We have to regard work then as a creation mandate, as a component of the image of God, as a natural law invested with inherent dignity. It's just God's way for man. It's our part in the creation. And we can do it to His praise.
1: 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And the most accessible tool that he developed for that purpose is the MacArthur Study Bible. 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
4: With SRN News, I'm Rich Thomason in Washington. It's a hoax, President Trump's take on the doom and gloom predictions surrounding AI. Predictions that artificial intelligence could destroy humanity without stringent regulation. The president argues that such restrictions would put American firms at a disadvantage against China. Mr. Trump did not win at the U.S. Supreme Court regarding mail ballots, the High Court rejecting the administration's bid to restrict mail ballots ahead of the midterm elections, now just 49 days away. He's back, a familiar figure in the upper house of Congress, Kentucky Republican Senator Mitch McConnell, sidelined by serious health issues, has returned to Capitol Hill following a lengthy absence. On Wall Street this morning, stocks are trading in the red. The Dow is down just over 450 points. More details, srnnews.com.
5: Good morning. Our temperature is sliding toward autumn. Our high will be a cool low 70s today. One single revival changed an entire civilization. David Jeremiah examines the revival in the book of Jonah. Next, here on The Morning Word on Turning Point.
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7: Yeah, we're in pretty good shape out here now. No new problem spots. Got a little bit of leftover volume on routes like 270, both directions there out of Commerce City, I-70 West from Colorado to Brighton, and I-25 South coming into downtown, as well as heading down to and even from the Denver Tech Center. It's heavy volume, moving a little slowly, but not really heavily jammed. No new problems as far as accidents or stalls. With traffic, I'm Jonathan Steele.
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8: Welcome to Turning Point. You may think of revival as an outreach that inspires dozens, or perhaps hundreds. But in the Bible, a single revival changed an entire civilization. Today, Dr. David Jeremiah examines that revival, described in the book of Jonah, which impacted more people than even the day of Pentecost. 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
9: And thank you for joining us today here on Turning Point. You know, there's a lot of discussion these days among Christians about revival. And some people believe that the assassination of Charlie Kirk was the beginning of that revival. Certainly, there's been a stirring among the younger people in our nation. Whether we're headed toward a revival or not, I'm not sure. But what is a revival, and what takes place when revival happens? We're going to talk about that today from the book of Jonah in part one of The Anatomy of a Revival. But before we do that, let me just remind you that Turning Point is sponsoring a conference cruise to the Caribbean December 26th through January 2nd. It's our annual conference cruise to end the old year and begin the new year on the right track. We'll be visiting Grand Turk, San Juan, St. Thomas, Half Moon Cay with Michael Sanchez, Uriel Vega, and lots of other friends who will come along to make this a great experience. If you're interested in coming with us, go to our website, which is davidjeremiah.org, and get the details. Plan to join us this Christmas and New Year as we go to the Caribbean together. Here is The Anatomy of Revival, Part 1. I recently saw a copy of the Denver Post that was dated January 20th, 1905. The headlines across the top of the page read, "Entire city pauses for prayer even at the high tide of business. Remarkable outburst of gospel sentiment provoked by renewal. Evangelist Chapman and his associates cause a hush to spread over the populace while the noonday meetings draw congregations in unprecedented numbers. For 2 hours at midday, all Denver was held in a spell. The marts of trade were deserted between noon and 2 o'clock. This afternoon, and all worldly affairs were forgotten, and the entire city was given over to meditation on higher things. The Spirit of the Almighty pervaded every nook, going to and coming from the great meetings. The thousands of men and women radiated this spirit which filled them, and the clear Colorado sunshine was made brighter by the reflected glow of the light of God shining from happy faces." That event, chronicled in the newspaper, happened in 1905 when a revival swept through a city and changed that city for a period of time. The impact wasn't limited to Denver. Similar movements were taking place all over the place and other cities all over the United States. Today, some people believe we may be seeing the beginnings of something like that again in certain places. I cannot personally confirm every report that I hear. I do not always believe everything that I see, but I can simply weigh those stories against what I know to be true in the Word of God. And we're going to do that today because today's story about Jonah is about a revival. God loves to bring renewal to a culture. I do know that. In recent years, the word revival has surfaced again and again in many conversations. People are asking about it. It's not unusual for people to have a conversation about it over the dinner table or around the water cooler at work. Is revival beginning to happen in America? I think people are asking about it and they're wondering what it would look like if it to happen in our time. Now, most of us who are in the church grew up with the word revival in our vocabulary. As you know, my father was a pastor And we would announce revival almost as if God were scheduled to come for 2 weeks at certain times and places. We call these meetings revival meetings, and they happen in the church that I remember the first 2 weeks in August every year. What we called revival were actually evangelistic campaigns, because revival in Scripture concerned God's people, and evangelistic campaigns concern those who are lost. You can't revive somebody who doesn't have life in the first place. So a revival is not where people get saved. Revival is where Christians get renewed. And what we're going to see today in the book of Jonah is better described as a great awakening, because there is no reason to believe that the people of Nineveh had any prior faith in God. Yet they experienced an awakening. And the seeds of it show what happens when God moves upon a nation, when God moves upon a people, when God moves upon a church. Someone once said that the way to revival is simple. If the sleeping will wake up, and the lukewarm will fire up, and the dishonest will confess up, and the discouraged will cheer up, and the estranged will make up, the church will pray up, then revival will come up. Those things happen when revival takes place. If all that took place in our culture was what I just read, I want to show you from the Word of God what happened in Jonah's day, what God did when the prophet Jonah was a part of a great awakening. When we read the New Testament, we usually think of Pentecost as the greatest event of its kind. And on the day of Pentecost, as you remember, 3,000 people were converted. But when you read Jonah and you discover that there were hundreds of thousands in Nineveh, and Scripture says from the greatest to the least they turn, you are looking at an awakening unlike any recorded in history. Some believe the greater Nineveh area may have approached 1 million people. Pentecost affected thousands. This awakening of Jonah's affected an entire civilization in a short time. I want us to see how this looks from God's perspective. The book of Jonah is often treated as the story of a runaway prophet, and that it is. But for every reference to Jonah, there are multiple references to God. This is not just a book about Jonah. This is a book about God and what he does when a prophet resists him and when he chooses to bring awakening to a nation. Let me suggest to you some of the things about awakenings that were true then and are true now. First of all, they involve a God-appointed prayer. So let's talk about this from God's perspective. One of the characteristics of this awakening, whatever name we give it, is that it began with God-appointed prayer. The book of Jonah contains prayer several times. The sailors prayed when they did not know what to do with Jonah. Then Jonah prayed a little. Then he was in the fish and he prayed a lot. In that prayer in chapter 2, I believe God began to do a work in Jonah's heart. And it was still unfinished, even though he was now a preacher. The Bible says in chapter 2, verse 1, then Jonah prayed to the Lord his God from the fish's belly. God was getting Jonah serious. Jonah was getting serious with God. At the conclusion of his prayer, he made a statement that lies at the heart of what happened in Nineveh. In verse 9, he said, salvation is of the Lord. He came to that conclusion, and God placed that message upon his shoulders as he carried it into the city. Whenever there has been true renewal, true awakening, prayer has always been at the beginning. Jonathan Edwards in the 18th century began with the call to prayer. The work under David Brainerd grew out of days and nights spent before God. A remarkable display of God's power took place in Rochester, New York, under Charles Finney. It spread throughout New England and to Great Britain, and Finney attributed the power of his ministry to the spirit of prayer that prevailed. There was also a revival about 75 years ago in Outer Hebrides. Many remember the evangelist Duncan Campbell, but few remember Peggy and Christine Smith. Peggy was blind and Christine was crippled with arthritis. Unable to attend any of the awakening meetings, these two elderly women prayed day and night until God poured out revival on their island. When people later tried to understand what happened, they traced the power of the meetings back to those two women who prayed. Billy Graham preached to more than 215 million people in person during his lifetime. And about 3 million people walked forward in his crusades to say yes to Christ. But before he entered a city, people prayed. While he preached, people prayed. After the crowds went home, people prayed. The crowds were visible, but the prayers were not. But Billy Graham believed the prayers were the strength behind everything God did. Near the top of our prayer lists, we should consider putting revival as number one and asking God if he would send revival to our nation, if he would send it to our church, and first of all, that he would send it to us personally. A God-appointed prayer. That was the first thing about revival. The second thing is they had a God-appointed preacher. The second characteristic of revival in this story is that there was a God-appointed preacher named Jonah. Our Lord referred to the 40 days of Jonah's preaching in the book of Luke. Here's what he said. For as Jonah became a sign to the Ninevites, so also the Son of Man will be to this generation. The Queen of the South will rise up in the judgment with the men of this generation and condemn them. For she came from the ends of the earth to hear the wisdom of Solomon, and indeed a greater than Solomon is here. The men of Nineveh will rise up in the judgment with this generation and condemn it, for they repented at the preaching of Jonah. They repented at the preaching of Jonah. God had a preacher, and that preacher carried the message to the city. God could have caused revival without a preacher. We know that God can do anything. He could, but he does not, because his plan has always been the preaching of the Word of God. Romans says it this way, how then shall they call on him in whom they have not believed? And how shall they believe in him of whom they have not heard? And how shall they hear without a preacher? When Billy Graham went to London in 1954, many people thought it was all glory and headlines, but when he went there, he faced great opposition. The London Times mocked him as a foolish man who would return to America humbled because he brought a simple gospel to a sophisticated society. Yet God's people prayed, and God used that preacher greatly. More than 2 million people attended the meetings over a 12-week period, and thousands gave their lives to Christ. I cannot imagine that. I have done a few rallies over the years in arenas. I've never done more than two in 1 week and always had a day in between. Billy Graham preached for 12 weeks every night of the week. I don't know how he did it, but God helped him do it, and God used that to bring a great awakening to Great Britain. In the passage from Luke, we are told Jonah was a sign. When he went to Nineveh, he was a sign in two ways. His preaching was a sign, and Jonah himself was a sign. Consider what would happen to a person after days in the belly of a fish. Many believe that digestive juices would bleach the skin and remove the hair. And bleached skin and no hair, Jonah was walking through the streets of Nineveh, declaring, yet 40 days and judgment is coming. His appearance alone was a sign. When you saw him coming down the street, you better listen to this guy. He's a strange dude. He commanded attention, and people listened. But not only his presence, but his preaching also. The Jews were enemies of Nineveh, and this Hebrew walked their streets, warning them to repent or face destruction. Revival preachers are usually marked by great boldness. You've probably heard a preacher so gripped by God that he no longer cares what people think. Jonathan Edwards is a perfect example. If you read his story, you will come to a place where he preached a sermon that became famous, a sermon called Sinners in the Hands of an Angry God. He read his sermons word for word. He hardly ever looked up from his manuscript. But when he preached the sermon like that, Sinners in the Hands of an Angry God, people cried out in terror. And those who were there said they felt as if they were being dangled over hell as they heard the gospel, many of them for the first time. So there was a preacher, and Jonah was the preacher. There's only one explanation. He was a man filled with the power of God, and God is going to use his preaching, as we discover, to bring many to himself. So there was a God-appointed prayer, there was a God-appointed preacher, and there was a God-appointed proclamation. So here's what the proclamation was. Preach to it the message that I will tell you. God said to Jonah, I want you to go to Nineveh, and I want you to tell them what I tell you to tell them. Jonah didn't need any long preparation. He didn't need to go and study. God just told him what to do. And in verse 4, it is recorded, and Jonah began to enter the city on the first day, and he cried out and said, yet 40 days, and Nineveh will be overthrown. That was his whole message. Just 8 words in the English Bible and 5 words in the original Hebrew. Jonah walked the streets and announced that judgment was coming, and it was going to happen in 40 days. Now, whenever God blesses a preacher, it is because he preaches the message God gives him. I know that sometimes today we hear preachers and we wonder, where did they get that? Because it sure didn't come from the Bible. I am grateful to have a book that contains everything God wants me to say. I don't have to look anywhere outside this book because this is the total revelation of God. People ask me why I preach the Bible, and I'm telling them because that's the thing God promises to bless. When I get outside the Bible, I'm on my own, and that can end up pretty disastrous. Here's what I put down. I begin with the text, and then I preach what's next. That's how you get going as a preacher. That helps me stay out of trouble, keeps me from picking on anyone. If you get caught in the passage, that's because you came to church on the wrong Sunday. And I had nothing to do with it. You know, I used to hear people say, well, he's coming to church on Sunday. I'm going to preach on that. No, you don't want to do that. You want to preach what God tells you to preach. And that's what Jonah did. Very short message, but it was God's message to Nineveh. So Jonah went to Nineveh with the Lord's message. Yet 40 days and Nineveh shall be overthrown. What did that mean? Well, in the scripture, 40 days often is a time of testing. Moses was 40 days on the mountain while Israel was tested and failed. Because of disobedience, they wandered 40 years in the wilderness. Even the Lord Jesus was tested 40 days in the wilderness. So when you read about 40 days in the Bible, it is often a time of testing. The people understood this was a final opportunity for them. 40 days left, and they would have to repent. His message was a message of judgment. If they didn't change, God's judgment was going to fall. We don't hear much of that these days. We don't hear many preachers preach against sin or preach about the coming judgment of God. When I teach on prophecy and I tell you what is ahead for us and what is ahead for those who reject the Lord, I often get criticism. People say, this is not positive. Well, let me tell you, it's better to feel conviction now and joy later than to feel comfort now and regret later. You'd be better off to hear the truth. And the Bible is filled with the truth. When I preach the Bible, I will come to some passages that we might swallow hard when we hear them. But they're there for our benefit. They're there for our blessing. They're there for our salvation. We who preach today proclaim more than Jonah did. Jonah warned of a coming judgment. We proclaim a judgment that's already taken place. At the cross, a holy God placed the judgment for sin on his righteous Son. Jesus took my judgment and yours, and now God says that whoever receives Christ will not bear that judgment because it has already been borne for him by the Lord on the cross. So whenever we preach, we must not only speak of the accountability and of judgment, but we must make much of the cross where judgment and mercy meet. Billy Graham once told a crusade in Dallas back in 1953. Afterward, a friend said to him, "Billy, you didn't speak about the cross. How can anyone be converted without seeing the cross? You must preach the blood that was shed there." Graham admitted that he was upset at first, but during that night he realized it was true. And before morning he resolved never to preach again without clearly presenting Christ's death and resurrection. If you listen to Billy Graham over the last years of his preaching, you know he never preached without coming back to that. You know, Franklin Graham, his son, is a friend of mine, and I've noticed that Franklin does the same thing. Franklin never talks unless he talks about that. There is great power in preaching the judgment of God for the Calvary judgment and for sins that have already been forgiven. That is the good news of the gospel. So in revival, there's always a God-appointed prayer. There's a God-appointed preacher. There's a God-appointed proclamation. And there's a God-appointed place. Where did this revival happen? It happened in Nineveh. What a strange place for a revival to start. Nineveh wasn't the kind of place you'd want to raise your children, I promise you that. It was a wicked and violent city. We've already noted that some of the terrible practices of its people, how they treated their enemies with cruelty. And into that culture came Jonah, preaching judgment. He could not have chosen a city that needed awakening more. It was the most wicked city of its time. Chapter 3, verse 8, when the king issued his proclamation, he said, "But let man and beast be covered with sackcloth and cry mightily to God. Let everyone turn from his evil way and from the violence that is in his hands." Nineveh was a violent city. We have a pretty good illustration of that going on in our world, what has been happening in Iran. That group of people over there, that nation, brutally killed 38,000 of their own people because they didn't agree with the government. And if you read the story of the cruelty of Iran, you discover a lot of things. That's the kind of thing that happened in Nineveh. And it's hard to believe that it could happen anywhere in our world today, but it has happened. This was a violent society. As I've studied revival, I've noticed something. God often begins his work in the darkest places. And there the light shines the brightest. I have never visited a city in America that is not a candidate for revival. And our own community here in San Diego, we are not sheltered from sin and brokenness. It's present all around us. Revival is needed here as much as it is anywhere, and God often chooses places like that to begin his work.
10: And as we head toward the midterm elections and listen to what's happening in the news cycles, you realize there isn't anything that's going to make major changes in our nature, in our country, in our politic, apart from a movement of God himself. And I believe that can happen. I believe that God could do that and that he wants to do that. And the question is, do we want him to do that bad enough to do the things we need to do to get ready for it to happen? We'll have more about the revival in Nineveh tomorrow here on Turning Point. In the meantime, let me remind you that we have a beautiful calendar that we're featuring during this month. 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Ask for it when you send your gift during this month. 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
11: Cooler temperatures, partly cloudy to mostly cloudy skies today, and a good chance of developing showers and thunderstorms this afternoon and evening. Temperatures will be cooler today, highs only around the lower 70s, and lows tonight will drop to the upper 40s. Tomorrow, highs will be back to the lower 80s, a good chance of afternoon and evening thunderstorms, 50s Wednesday night, cooling to 75 to 80 with a good chance of showers and thunderstorms Thursday into Thursday night, lower 80s with more showers and thunderstorms Friday, cooling to the 70s Saturday. I'm meteorologist Don Day.
8: Current temperature,
12: 56 degrees.
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14: If you've been paying the least amount of attention lately, you've been hearing a lot about artificial intelligence. I've joked we've had artificial intelligence for years. It's called Congress. But seriously, lately there have been a string of terrifying warnings from people inside the AI community that doomsday could be coming soon and the human race destroyed. President Trump and Speaker Mike Johnson responded to the warnings on Sunday by acknowledging that guardrails on AI are needed, or in the president's case, acceptable. The president doesn't want to limit the positive possibilities of AI, including the medical cures that could come from it. Then there is China, which is in the AI race, and many other races. Do we want them to get ahead of us on AI? They are all leaving one thing out. God controls all things, and in his time, he will create a new earth and a new heaven. The second coming of Christ will make all things right, and no amount of intelligence, artificial or otherwise, will be able to advance or deter that day. I'm Cal Thomas.
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21: With SRN News, I'm Bob Agnew in Washington. FBI Director Kash Patel returning to Capitol Hill today to testify before the Senate Judiciary Committee. He told the panel the Bureau is fulfilling its key mission, keeping Americans safe.
22: This has been the most prolific run of crime reduction in the United States history, with the help of our great partners since the beginning of the Trump administration. Here are a few numbers, and behind these stats are lives saved across the country. The FBI has arrested 54,000 violent criminals. That's up 90% from the
21: Senator Mitch McConnell back on the Hill.
0: After a three-month absence, Kentucky Senator Republican Mitch McConnell back in the Senate, arriving in a wheelchair and ready to vote in a very weak voice. McConnell telling reporters, "I'm glad to see you. Time to get back to work."
21: That is correspondent Laura Winters reporting on Wall Street. The Dow struggling. It's down by 432 points at this hour. This is SRN News.
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23: 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And now your host, Logan Seculo.
18: Welcome to Seculo. This is Logan Seculo. Will Haynes in studio. Rick Grinnell joining us just a little bit later. And phone lines are open for you at 1-800-684-3110. I am happy to report that this is a victory for our clients to continue ministering. You may remember this situation that was happening out of Colorado. We've fought hard for it. Our team has been working tirelessly. And again, you may see these efforts and go, does the ACLJ, what do they do on the ground? You hear these, you know, big, you know, cases we take on, Supreme Court of the United States. You hear about all the work that we're doing internationally, whether that's in Europe or in Pakistan or anywhere in the world that the ACLJ is needed. ACLJ Jerusalem. But sometimes it's in your own backyard. And sometimes it's in your own public park. And this is what happens when the ACLJ gets involved. Sometimes it takes time, but we have what it could be a landmark agreement in our case that was happening in Colorado. Again, a massive settlement. This is a win for homeless ministries that reach the homeless community or reach people who are in need. And maybe there is some misunderstanding of what the law could be. Maybe we could back it up a little bit, Will, give people, if they don't know, the background on this. But I'm just pumped that we were able to come out here today on this show and make this announcement.
24: That's right. So remember, we told you about this group of pastors from local churches that would have gatherings where they had worship, they had ministry to outreach to those that were in need. And it happened in a public park in North Glen, Colorado. They had been doing this since 2020. And then in 2015, just last year, I'm sorry, 2025, just last year, they passed an ordinance that made it illegal for groups of more than five to recurringly use the park. And what happened? The pastors and members of these churches were criminally cited for continuing this ministry in a public park. Now, we quickly jumped into action, one, to defend them from these criminal citations, but also filing a federal lawsuit. And we went after multiple sections of this ordinance of showing how it was not a constitutional ordinance. And what happened? 2 months later, they dropped the criminal charges against our clients after we filed this federal lawsuit. And now we are pleased to announce that as we neared the discovery phase of this lawsuit, we came to an agreement, a settlement with the city of North Glen, Colorado, that is a victory for our clients, allowing them to continue their ministry in this public park without fear of criminal citation, as well as the park, the city was able to, one, repeal the ordinance that was bad law, that we thought was bad law, that would target the churches, and replace it with something that still gives the city the authority and the appropriate measures to keep people safe in their public parks, as is the city's responsibility, but doesn't discriminate against our clients and allows them to continue this much needed ministry. We are so, one, thankful the hard work of our attorneys that went into this to get this across the finish line. Absolutely. And we are pleased to announce that last night, the city council was able to move forward after their second reading on that measure that we came together with the city to craft.
18: Yeah, I mean, in general, this is a done deal. This is exciting. You should be excited when work like this gets done, even in states like Colorado, which you may think may be less friendly. Then you have moments where we can use the power of the ACLJ. And what it is really all of you getting together. And of course, the hand of God at the same time, to go into these places and make a real difference. That's why I encourage you to always support the work of the ACLJ if you can. That's, of course, at ACLJ.org. We are getting some reports. See, a lot of comments coming in on our YouTube channel saying that you did not receive any sort of notification that we are live, and most of you manually did. So I'm going to ask, if you're one of those people, let us know in the chat, but also hit the thumbs up. Throw in a comment. You know, get engaged here. Hype points. Do something here to make sure that we get back into people's feeds, because these are big moments. They may not be the biggest breaking news of the day, but you know what? It should be for you, because this is the things that are important to make sure we're standing up for nationwide. We'll be right back.
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4: 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By the way, you should be watching online. It's a great place, way to interact with the show. There's a great chat feature. If you're on YouTube or on Rumble, you can get involved that way. But also, you get to see us, which is always nice. You see our pretty face as well. But along with that, during the commercial breaks, you get special video presentations our team put together. We just flashbacked to earlier this year with one of our lawyers, Garrett Taylor, who led this. You can actually read what he wrote on our website right now. If you go to aclj.org, you can see the article about this case. So you can go to that and really get a more of a deep dive on the history of this case. Again, it's been a little over a year of working. We've been talking about it for nearly a year. And the ACLJ, again, stood alongside these pastors and church members to make sure that they were able to still practice, not just, again, having a church service or something like this. This was an outreach to people in need that was being shut down. The city's saying, you can do a lot of things in a public park. Helping people? Nah, that's not one of them. But the ACLJ was able to work hard and work with them, by the way, too, to get what is really a victory for our clients, to continue, again, this ministry to people who are in need, and specifically people who are homeless and that really could use the support of the church. It's what the church is called to do. And now, though we were headed towards discovery in the lawsuit phase, we were able to create a settlement, work together, our ACLJ lawyers and this team, to really develop a collaborative effort to make sure that sort of this newly proposed language protects everyone. And it's really, again, a big moment. It took months of our team working hard on this. And again, what this does is, it affects the local community there in Colorado, but it also starts building precedent for what we can take around the country if needed.
5: Well, and once again, I want to point this out because of the hard work of our team. The criminal citations that were issued to pastors and church members that were using the park for their ministry, they were issued on September 18th of 2025. We were able to receive the client, fight back, get the criminal charges dropped, as well as file a federal lawsuit and get a settlement in less than a year. That, for the work of the speed of things, is remarkable, because going through the court system, as you all know, if you watch this broadcast, takes a long time sometimes. So just even that, 3 days shy of a year, and we're talking about the repealing of the ordinance that happened last night and replacement with something new. That is remarkably quick, because also we mentioned we were able to come to this settlement. There was positive outreach from the city as we neared this discovery phase. We had multiple potential resolutions in conferences, and then developed this collaborative effort among the parties that crafted this new proposed

0: ordinance that would replace the old one. This going into the discovery phase takes a lot of man hours. It takes a lot of interviews, depositions, as well as documents, going through all of that. That was about to be a big chunk of even our attorney's time moving forward towards the end of this year as this lawsuit progressed. So not only are we able to get this for our clients, and everyone is happy in Colorado as they are able to continue their ministry, as well as the city is able to still have restrictions that they deem to be safety for the parties. But we pointed out in our lawsuit, Logan, that it wasn't just the old ordinance was not broad for the safety of everyone. It was specifically targeting those that in the way it was being applied, that were religious groups.
1: Yeah, ministry work.
0: That's right.
1: That was what was being targeted. And remember, I need to clarify, you know, we're here celebrating this, but look, this may be happening in your hometown. It may be happening to you. Remember that the ACLJ team is there for you at no cost. Remember, no bill was ever sent to these pastors or to this church. That's not how this works here. Thankfully, people like you support the work of the ACLJ. And because you do that, we're able to represent all of these amazing clients that need our help for absolutely no cost. And by the way, those clients one day may be you. And maybe it could be you right now. And you may be watching this going, I think this is happening to me. And maybe you thought you were helpless or hopeless and you didn't think it was worthwhile. Well, you know what? There's a real easy way. You should go to aclj.org/help. Fill out a simple, like just survey, couple quick questions. If it's within the scope of the work here at the ACLJ, religious freedom matters, of course, the constitutional crises that may be occurring. We'll jump into action. We get a team of lawyers on it immediately. You get attached to a lawyer pretty much immediately and told whether or not this is something the ACLJ can do. And if it is, we jump into action. The legal system moves slow. This is one of the faster ones, and it was, you know, nearly a year. So you got to remember that. So if you feel like this is happening to you, don't wait. Jump in now, call ACLJ, or get involved with ACLJ. You can go to aclj.org/help and be a part of this big movement that is happening, because we can get things done. We can get things done that, again, you may go, this is small potatoes. This is looking at what's happening here in Colorado. This is a public park in Colorado in this one community. Who cares? Who cares? Obviously, the people of this community, who they're ministering to, people that need food, people that need supplies, people that are struggling, people that need Jesus. Who does it also affect? Obviously, the pastors, the churches, the people who run the ministry. And inevitably, the wake goes beyond them, and it gets to you. Somewhere in this country, this is happening somewhere else, and we need to know about it. That's why the ACLJ team is continually fighting for this. I mean, it's nearly a year of fighting for these Colorado churches, again, cited for so many different things, including just worshiping in the park. But we have new language. The ACLJ team was able to work. That's also the truth here, too. You know what would be a lot better for a lot of organizations like ours? Say, we're not going to settle. We're going to take this thing all the way. We're going to battle it out in the court system. We're going to make sure that we, you know, squeeze every second out of this. But that is not what our team does here. We go for the win. We go for what's the victory for the client. And that may take 2 days. It may take 2 years. It may take 20 years. But we're not going to do this because the organization decides, oh, we think it's better for us in fundraising to stretch this out over years and years and years. There are cases that go years and years. Trust me, I would much rather have our team be able to move on. And thankfully, we're able to find some common sense with some people here in Colorado, work with them, rework this language to make sure that our clients are represented fairly.
0: That's right, and that's exactly what you see here. When you look at the lawsuit, and I encourage everyone, go read on aclj.org. Garrett Taylor, who really did a great job on this, was able to work with the city and able to come to this agreement. As we said, it's up at aclj.org, has a lot of other information, which actually can help, as you were talking about, other people that may be in situations like this, that when they read the things about, you know, this ordinance was, we challenged it in the lawsuit on vagueness and overbreadth, not narrowly tailored, religious targeting, viewpoint discrimination. When you read the descriptions of that, you may think, oh, that's exactly what I've seen happening in my own town with this ordinance or with my church group. Because this isn't a novel thing that happened here in Colorado. This is something that city councils and local governments do across the country, and you have to challenge it when it is discriminating against one group. And that's what we challenged here. And as you mentioned, he was able to then work with the city council not only to repeal that ordinance that was bad law that was affecting our client, but also to make something stronger for everyone. And so that's where they've passed a new ordinance that is able to govern the city parks, the usage of city parks. So it doesn't completely hamstring the city to be able to protect its citizens, but it also isn't targeting the church members that are using the public facilities that anyone has access to conduct their ministry. And so it's a very important balance that you see around the country. But when the government decides we're sending police officers, we're going to criminally cite people for their involvement in ministry, that's when it goes too far. And sometimes it may even be that the ordinance never had that intended effect, that it wasn't like you had members of city council sitting around thinking, we're really going to get those church groups. But then that's how in practicality it plays out with the police and the way it's enforced. We can work together sometimes. And that's what you saw here in Colorado. I do think it is important. Once again, we talk about it. This was done in under a year. We really started the representation back in February. It also takes people that realize my rights are being violated to contact a group like the ACLJ. Sometimes, as you say, it's easier for a church to be like, let's go to a different place.
1: Yeah,
0: it's not worth it.
1: Sometimes we need a wake-up call, and hopefully this show can be one of those for you today. I encourage you, if you feel like you're so moved to support the work of the ACLJ, it's a great time to do it. Go to ACLJ.org right now, and if you can make a donation, I'll just earmark today as those of you who are reaching out specifically because of people like this, when these, you know, victories for our clients can happen. And you know, a lot of times they tell me, the fundraising group, you know, that we work with, our team here that does a lot of that, they go, you know, Logan, sometimes victories, sometimes successes, they don't always, you know, move the needle, if you will. And I always say, we gotta celebrate. We gotta celebrate when the ACLJ team does incredible work. So celebrate with us today. If you can support financially. If you just want to call in, say a thanks or a prayer to our team, to these churches. I see former members of these churches in the chat. Give me a call at 1-800-684-3110. 1-800-684-3110. I'll take calls in the next segment. We're also going to give you a little bit of the news of the day of what's going on around the world. But I had to start off with this great news. We'll be right back.
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1: Before we get get to some of the news of the day that we want to hit you with, there's also another victory the ACLJ team was able to secure, and this is one that happens worldwide. You know, I wanted to hit domestic front first because I think that those, you know, connect with you on a personal level. Maybe you've been involved in one of these ministries to these to communities that are in need in your local area. You can feel it. You can connect with it. Sometimes we take things overseas, and I'll be honest, that I feel like some of it gets, if you want to say, you know, quote unquote, lost in translation, because it's hard to imagine what the world is like for Christians in different nations that don't respect your religious beliefs or religious freedom like we do here in America. But now I want the ACLJ world to go a little bit beyond what we do here in this country, because, Will, we have another success to report.
0: That's right. And when you look at these cases, sometimes it seems almost hopeless, but we fight very hard and we get results in places even like Pakistan. This is the case of a now 19-year-old Christian in Pakistan, Zubaim Masih. And when Zubaim was arrested, he was 17 years old. He and four other Christians around his age were arrested in September of 2024. And they used these blasphemy laws that Pakistan has on the books still, and they used them to persecute Christians, local places especially. And their crime was publicly sharing their faith in Pakistan. According to the police complaint, one bystander filed with the police that they were offended because a young woman in the group, so not even our client, we used a loudspeaker to preach that salvation comes only through Christ. So the core tenet of the gospel. And that was an offensive message to the individual that reported it. And they also said it hurt the religious feelings of other Muslims nearby. We represented this individual and are pleased to announce today, and I got this very early in the morning, that our client, Zubaim Masih, and the other four co-defendants were all acquitted in that blasphemy charge today.
1: Amazing.
0: At the hearing, our team briefed the new judge. There was a new judge on this case. And this judge acquitted everyone, including the defendants that weren't our clients. So our team was able to get victory, not just for our client that we've been representing, but all the others as well. Because at the end of the day, we will fight for religious liberty all around the world. And we know that in places like Pakistan, it can be hard. But if we are there and we are on the ground and we are fighting, we can get victories like this. The judge, Muhammad Nasrallah, I don't believe was siding with the individuals because he's a Christian himself.
1: Shared religious beliefs.
0: Right. It is because our team was able to present the facts and the law and get them acquitted of these laws that shouldn't exist. Blasphemy laws should not exist. We still have other clients that we are fighting hard for as well. Some are on death row for very similar type charges. These were not facing the death penalty, fortunately, but we were able to get them acquitted completely. And that is such a wonderful victory to share today.
1: These are the real issues that are happening around the world. And this is why our team is so important. You know, we're able to get lost sometimes in the news of the day here in the United States of America, and sometimes it feels trivial. But again, I come to you with these victories that our team's able to produce because of, one, the hand of God, and because of people like you. And again, I'll be honest, and I'm not just saying this, by the way. I could probably show you an endless supply of calls and emails and meetings where, you know, the fundraising groups, the fundraising committee kind of we work here with and that we work on, they'll tell you that these, we're putting out an email, whatever it is, that our audience doesn't seem to respond when we tell you about these victories. I want you today to prove them wrong. I encourage you to go to ACLJ.org and make a donation of any kind. That could be $5. I don't care. I want to see the number of donations skyrocket today because of this victory. So maybe you already gave your $75, whatever it may be. Maybe you're already an ACLJ champion. It could be $5. Just so I can go back and say, listen, our viewers, our supporters, they care about these victories. They want to know about them. They want to be updated with them because I love sharing them with you. It's the fun part of the job, if you will. We can get caught up in the deep and the dark and the disturbing. And look, plenty of days for that. It's not like we're living in a world where that doesn't happen every day. But there are some times where we can take a moment, praise God and say thank you for what we've been able to accomplish here at the ACLJ. And that's what we've done the last 25 minutes of this show. That's it. Only the last 25 minutes. We've got other news to cover. Rick Grinnell's going to be joining us. We got a lot more, you know, but we've just given you two senses of what could be quote unquote victories. And really, it's funny to kind of even say that because it's things that never should have happened in the first place. A Christian mission, essentially, being shut down from helping people in need in their community, feeding people who are homeless, all of these kind of things. And then in Pakistan, someone who's just talking about their faith witnessing. Because again, we have to put in perspective what religious persecution is worldwide and how it is different than what is in America. In America, you may have a ministry shut down, or we're able to actually come up with a settlement, work with the city to figure this out, work with the county to figure this out, or a state or a government. There's some rationale here. In these situations in Pakistan or over the world, you may not be able to get there. But thankfully, this time, we were.
0: And once again, why is it important also when you give to the ACLJ to continue these fights? Because the fights aren't over in Pakistan. This is a great victory to celebrate, but we have many other clients that still are on, some on death row because of the very same charges, the very same laws that are on the books there. And we have to take that lawfare fight because that's what they're using. They're using the law to persecute Christians in Pakistan. We have to take the fight there to make sure that it doesn't keep coming and encroaching here at home. We fight for those at home, which there is, these are both equally great victories for people, but the persecution that we see in the United States, thankfully, is not at the level of putting you in prison or on death row for sharing your faith yet. But when you start to see what's happening in Europe, where they're not calling it blasphemy laws, because they're not a state religion there that's saying you're offending our religion. But they are going after free speech in the UK, in France, in many of these places that are Western, that believe in the freedom of speech and religion on paper. But if you don't fight where it's happening, where it's so blatant blasphemy laws, when they start targeting your speech or your beliefs in Western countries, friendly countries, it creeps over the ocean back home. So we can't just let a city ordinance stand if it violates the Constitution and the freedom of religion, the freedom of speech, just like we can't let a blasphemy law in Pakistan stand because it is unjust and violates humanity. So we are going to go, whether it's Pakistan or here, and continue that fight.
1: Yeah, around the world, the ACLJ continues on. Now listen, in the next half hour, we do have a show, by the way, that continues on for the next half hour, and do we have phone lines open? I know you've been listening very closely, you've been watching very intently, but I want to hear from you. I know we haven't really given you an option to call in today very much, because I haven't really posed this, but we are going to address the Supreme Court of the United States has made their decision on the mail-in balloting situation. Some of you may not be too thrilled, but we're going to continue that conversation in the next half hour. Give me a call. You want to talk about it, 1-800-684-3110. Rick Grinnell's going to be joining us. But again, we have a second half hour of the show. I want you to be a part of that second half hour. Find us broadcasting live on ACLJ.org, Facebook, YouTube, Rumble. We're there live 12 to 1 p.m. Eastern time each and every day. Of course, archived on, however you get your podcast, immediately following the show. And we'll be right back. Second half hour coming up. And this is our shortest break. So give me a call. Less than a minute. We'll be right back.
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7: With SRN News, I'm Bob Agnew in Washington. FBI Director Kash Patel returning to Capitol Hill today to testify before the Senate Judiciary Committee. He told the panel the Bureau is fulfilling its key mission, keeping Americans safe.
8: This has been the most prolific run of crime reduction in the United States history, with the help of our great partners since the beginning of the Trump administration. Here are a few numbers, and behind these stats are lives saved across the country. The FBI has arrested 54,000 violent criminals. That's up 90% from the
7: Senator Mitch McConnell back on the Hill.
6: After a three-month absence, Kentucky Senator Republican Mitch McConnell back in the Senate, arriving in a wheelchair and ready to vote in a very weak voice. McConnell telling reporters, "I'm glad to see you. Time to get back to work."
7: That is correspondent Laura Winters reporting on Wall Street. The Dow struggling. It's down by 432 points at this hour. This is SRN News.
9: Denver weather.
10: Cooler temperatures, partly cloudy to mostly cloudy skies today, and a good chance of developing showers and thunderstorms this afternoon and evening. Temperatures will be cooler today, highs only around the lower 70s, and lows tonight will drop to the upper 40s. Tomorrow, highs will be back to the lower 80s, a good chance of afternoon and evening thunderstorms. 50s Wednesday night, cooling to 75 to 80 with a good chance of showers and thunderstorms Thursday into Thursday night. Lower 80s with more showers and thunderstorms Friday, cooling to the 70s Saturday. I'm meteorologist Don Day.
11: Current temperature,
12: 58 degrees.
13: The word on traffic for your morning commute.
14: Yeah, we have very light volume on the highways. No problem spots here currently. Heading to the airport, Peña is 15 minutes from I-70 to the terminal. I-70 west from Peña heading back to I-25, just over 10 minutes. And 225 out of Aurora between I-70 and I-25, about 10 minutes also. We're still looking real good on the freeways everywhere else. I-25, just some slight slowing as you're coming into downtown southbound around Spear. With traffic, I'm Jonathan Steele.
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16: Then this would be a question you should ask God. God, is there anything in my life that is not totally submitted to your leadership? Ask him that question. Because I find that the Holy Spirit's very good at answering that question in my own life. I mean, if I'm sincerely asking God to show me if there's anything out of a line and if there's any sin pattern in my life that I need to relent or repent from or release to him, he's always good at showing me right away. Right? Are you willing to do that? Because if you do, you're going to find that these friends that you think are your friends, they ain't your friends. Your friends are those who love you when you're pursuing Jesus with your whole heart. Those are your friends, which if I could just say, that's the importance of the church, because in a church is where you're going to find those people, where the word of God is being preached, where people are living on mission for the glory of God, and you have other people surrounding you saying, great job, keep going, keep going, keep going. That's where you're going to find them, in the church, amen? But notice this, when you start living that way, you're gonna give them something to think about. Verse 5, but they will give an account to him who is ready to judge the living and the dead. All the people you hang out with that don't know the Lord, much like you, will give an account to Jesus Christ. Now here's the problem. For anybody that has never confessed Jesus Christ as their personal Lord and Savior and trusted in him for the forgiveness of his or her sins, when they meet Jesus to give an account for their life, they will be cast into hell for all eternity. So when you say, I'm just being a cool Christian, I'm like hanging out with them because like we're really getting to know them, and I'm not one of those Bible beater kind that actually preaches the word, we're just like being relational, here's what you're actually doing. You're encouraging them to go to hell for all eternity because you don't care for them. When you live for Christ, they'll be shocked that you're actually living that way. You'll be a testimony to them because they'll see in your life, you believe you're standing before the Lord someday, and they'll recognize by seeing it in you, maybe they are too. Right? You have a witness to the Lord when you follow after him. When you're willing to choose suffering over the little sins that you do, then God shows up in a powerful way. Why? For the gospel has been preached for this purpose. It's for this purpose been preached to who? Even to those who are dead. Now, what's that mean? It means the gospel has been preached, and at the time that Peter's writing this book, there's some that the gospel has been preached to who believed in Jesus Christ that are even now, they're dead, right? So for this purpose, the gospel is being preached even now to those who are dead. Why? That though they are judged in the flesh as men, they may live in the spirit according to the will of God. What does it mean? It means that the gospel is so powerful that even if for a moment you endure suffering, which always has an end game, I mean, there's a temporary part of suffering. It's always going to end at some point in time. And when it does, guess what? You will live in the fullness of the Spirit forever and ever and ever and ever and ever. Amen. And even if you suffered 100 years on this world and you meet Job in heaven and you're like, dude, you didn't suffer at all compared to what I suffered, even then you'll recognize that was a light and momentary affliction compared to the eternal weight of glory that I'm experiencing with the Lord Jesus Christ. Amen? And so when we're choosing suffering over sin, what we're saying is I love Jesus and my witness that he wants to live in and through me more than just doing these things and saying, well, he'll forgive me anyway. I'm growing as a Christian this way. The second way that we choose suffering over sin, it requires this. It requires this urgency to pray and to love one another. The urgency to pray and love one another. Notice verse 7. He starts off by saying, the end of all things is near. That simply means this, that the end of all things is near. The world that we live in and the system that we live in and the homes that you live in and the cars that you drive and the relationships that you have, it's all coming to an end. And it's coming soon. How soon? I don't know. The Bible says he's coming soon. I mean, there's a nearness. If Jesus comes back in my lifetime, I will not be surprised whatsoever. I mean, come, Lord Jesus. May he come. I'd love it if he came. If he tarries 500 more years, he can do whatever he wants. But I know this. He's coming soon. The end of all things is near, which tells me this. There's an urgency in this. It means that for many of us as Christians, when we hear a message like this, it's like, yeah, I should probably take a step in that direction. This week I'm kind of busy. We're moving, or I've got a vacation planned, or we got finals coming up, or graduation just ended. So maybe next week. No, today. Like now, I mean, the need for the gospel is that great and the need for your soul to be cleansed is that great. It's near. Therefore, what does he say? Be of sound judgment and sober spirit for the purpose of prayer. It means to be self-controlled and clear-headed for the purpose of prayer. Now, here's what you might think. What you might think, I know how I would be writing this, like the end is near, the end is near, like go tell everybody about Jesus, the end is near. I mean, do you not realize the end is near? Go evangelize, the end is near. Here's what he said, the end is near, so be sober-minded, be clear-headed, be self-controlled, and so you can pray. You know, prayer is the most powerful offensive weapon that we have as a Christian. I believe, and this is my own personal testimony, that's why I find that discipline harder than about any of the others that we do. Tithing is not a hard discipline for me. Spending time alone in silence, seeking the Lord in prayer becomes a very hard discipline for me. And maybe you've had some of the similar experiences I've had where you sit down to pray, and as you're sitting down to pray and you open your Bible, you're like, okay, I got to call this person. I got to do this. I got to finish this thing. And then you pick up your phone and maybe you text somebody and then you put it down and you're like, oh yeah, oh, but I forgot this. You ever had that happen? I mean, it's hard to pray because the enemy knows that he wants to distract you because he knows. He ain't afraid of your witness, but here's what he's afraid of. He's afraid of Jesus Christ living his life in and through you in a very full way. Amen. He knows that if you're praying, he knows that if we're praying, that he has the ability to do things in and through us that are supernatural. So what are we called to do? We're called to pray. What did Jesus spend a lot of his earthly ministry doing? He prayed. He's Jesus. He's Jesus, and yet he felt compelled to pray and be with his dad all the time. After miracles, before selecting disciples, up all night, doing what was he doing? Praying. Why? Because there's spiritual power in prayer. What are we called to do this for? Hey, here's where the battle takes place. It takes place in your prayer life. And I'm not asking you by show of hands, because I don't want to embarrass anybody. I'm not trying to, but just ask yourself the question, how long did you pray this morning before you came to church? Like if I were to ask how many got up 2 hours early just to pray for 2 hours because you wanted to make sure that when you heard God this morning from his living and active word, that you'd be ready to put it into practice and you'd want other people to get saved and you'd want other people to grow in their faith. I mean, 2 hours. I mean, when Jesus was with his disciples, I mean, can you imagine this? Garden of Gethsemane, Jesus is being betrayed. He's getting ready to go to the cross. He's got 11 men with him. He invites them to do what? Come pray with me, right? Just pray with me. Now, knowing what we know now, wouldn't that be an interesting event to be a part of? Jesus is getting ready to go to the cross, and he invites 11 of us and say, hey, come pray with me. Would you go pray with Jesus? What did his disciples do? They fell asleep. Jesus' question to them three times, he comes back, could you not even stay awake for an hour? I mean, Jesus' posed question is like an hour is not like a long time to pray. For most of us, 3 minutes is a long time to pray.
9: Ouch.
16: For most of us, it is. And it's a developed discipline. So I'm not telling you, and you can't do this. Don't make a commitment. Say, starting Monday morning, I'm getting up a half an hour early and I'm going to pray for half an hour. You will not be able to do that. That would be like waking up tomorrow and saying, I'm going to bench press 400 pounds tomorrow. I'm going to start. I can't do that, okay? You guys are looking at me like, can he do it? No. So we're called to be sober spirit for the purpose of prayer. And then he says, above all, what are we to do? Not only are we to pray, but keep fervent. That means eager or urgent in your love for one another, because love covers over a multitude of sins. That means be eager to love other people. Be eager to demonstrate love to people that are unlovable. That's what it means. Why? Because love covers over a multitude of sins, right? Love always covers over a multitude of sins. What's that mean? Well, when Jesus died on the cross, obviously he covered more than a multitude. He covered all our sins. He's not talking about Jesus. He's talking about how we cover sins for each other. The way we cover sins for each other is we don't have to bring everything up. It means we show love rather than reproof every single time we're around somebody. I mean, you know, when you got married, I mean, you knew you married a sinner, but after you got married, you knew what the sins were, didn't you? Right? And then you got married, and what's love do? Love covers over a multitude of sins, because if you spent your entire marriage pointing out all the flaws of your spouse, it will not work. It'll upset your spouse and frustrate you to death. Love covers over a multitude of sins. Love is able to say, you know what, I don't need to bring this up, and I love you in spite of, and you're awesome, and God can come in and give grace to that, right? It means we show love to each other in that radical kind of way. We're called to do that in the church specifically. We're called to do that to people outside, where people see a demonstrable evidence of our love for God by the way in which we treat them. So we're to pray, we're to love, and then the third one is this. What are we to do? Be hospitable to one another without complaint. Hospitality is really friendliness to strangers. It's kind of a welcoming idea. It can be welcoming them in your home, but more importantly, it's really welcoming them in your life. Like, you could be at the gas pump and show hospitality to someone when you're welcoming them into your life. It means you're living on mission to welcome strangers. It means people can be a part of who you are. You're not untouchable. You're not in your own realm. You're not just living your life. You're hospitable. It means I want to show you love. I want to get to know you. And if you got time, I got time for you. And you can be part of what's going on here, because there's nothing special about this guy other than Jesus. There's nothing special about this gal other than Jesus. That's showing hospitality. And the Bible makes clear that sometimes when we show hospitality in the book of Hebrews, we may have even entertained angels unaware, right? I mean, we're showing hospitality to people in a way that represents, when we're standing before them and with them, if Jesus were in and through me, which he is as a believer, this is exactly what he'd do. This is exactly how he'd spend his time. This is exactly the way in which he would demonstrate love. So what are we called to do? I mean, they don't seem like really earth-shattering things, but for us, they're the most important. Prayer, love, and hospitality. Jesus said, hey, this is the command I give you, that you love one another as I have loved you. By this all men will know that you're my disciples. Did Jesus show hospitality everywhere he went? He didn't even have a house. He didn't even have a place to lay his head. And he demonstrated hospitality to everyone he met. Choosing suffering over sin requires that we armor up with the attitude of Christ, that we have an urgency to pray and a love for one another. And then finally is this. Choosing suffering over sin requires a stewarding of God's investment in you for his glory. A stewarding of God's investment in you for his glory. You're going to see the word stewarding in the text. Steward simply means this. I'm managing that which was given to me. I don't own it. I'm not the owner of it. I'm managing that which was given to me. And he says this. Look at your Bibles. Look at this. You got to see this for yourself. As each one has received a special gift. Okay? Who's that? Who's that? That's me and you. Each one. Means every single person who has trusted in Jesus Christ has received a special gift. Now, obviously, at the moment of conversion, we've received the Holy Spirit on the inside, and the Holy Spirit gets to decide how he dispenses gifts to the body of Christ. He dispenses gifts. He gives gifts the way he wants. And you're going to see what the purpose of gifts is. The purpose of gifts is not for comparison, and the purpose of gifts is not for you. The purpose of gifts is not to look around and say, why did I get this one? How come I didn't get his? How come I didn't get hers? It's not to look around and say, thank goodness I got this one and I didn't get those. The purpose of gifts is not about comparison, and the purpose of gifts is not about you. God did not gift you for you. God gifted you for him. He gifted you with a special gift for a purpose for him. He's entrusted you with something, which means this. If you're a believer in Christ, at the moment you were converted, God's love was around you up until the time you were converted. He's loved you with an unconditional love. When you came into the family of God, he gifted you and gave you a special gift. Everybody in the body of Christ has at least one gift, maybe multiple ones, right? And here's the reality. You've all been given this gift, and what's he say? Employ it in serving one another as good stewards. There's that word, stewards, of what? The manifold grace of God. Manifold means many. It means variety. It means God gifts people uniquely. Yeah, there are certain gifts that everybody has the same. You know, you may have the gift of teacher. Some people have the gift of teacher, teach like this. Some people have the gift of teacher, teach like this. Some people have the gift of teacher, teach. Just because you've been given a gift, there's a myriad of ways that God uses the gift. Some people have the gift of teaching or up front like I am. Some people have the gift of teaching, do it one-on-one. Some people have the gift of teaching, do it in a small group. Some can do it with kids miraculously. When I grew up and was 4 years old, I remember I had a 4-year-old nursery school teacher. Unbelievable. She's in her 80s to this day. She was awesome. And I remember watching her as I got older and was in high school. And she could have like 44-year-olds just follow her in a single file line, sit on this invisible magic square with their hands folded and their legs crossed as if it was not a big deal. And then I got asked to lead VBS in the first church I was in for like 5 4-year-olds that I had. And like, you take them outside and play kickball? I'm like, I'm thinking to myself, easy. I'll have them sit on the magic square and then we'll just play kickball. Magic square, my foot. I mean, they opened the door and the kids ran everywhere. Nobody was doing it. And I realized what a gift that was that she had. Not everybody has that gift. Does that make sense? And so God has not only gifted you with spiritual gifts, but he's done it in a unique way that only you can do the gift and bring the gift for the purpose of doing what? What's the purpose of the gift? To serve others. To serve others. Now you're going to see that the final goal of that gift is bringing glory to God, but what's the purpose of the gift? It's to serve others. God gave you a gift for the purpose of serving other people. It's not self-serving. Now why is this important? Because you can read every self-help book. I think I've read most of them. I read them all when I was in college. Now there's new ones. But, you know, all these things, how to find the right job, and how to find the right this, and how to think and grow rich, and how to do all this, and how to do all this, and how to do all this. And then I learn how to use my gifts for who? For me. Right? When I graduated from Dallas Seminary, I was really trying to ask the Lord, like, what would you have me do, and how's this thing going to work out? And after I went through this church planning residency, it didn't work out, and I was confused, and I was saying, Lord, what do you want me to do? And prior to becoming an evangelist, I was asking, Lord, I'll do anything. I'll coach football. I'll go speak in the marketplace. And I had an opportunity to go speak in the marketplace. And they asked me, how much do you charge? And I didn't know. I said, I'll get back to you on that. So I called my mentor. I'm like, what do I tell them? He's like, well, how long do they want you to speak? And I said, I think like a half an hour to an hour. He's like, just tell them $1,000. And he goes, they won't even blink. I'm like, $1,000 just for like speaking an hour? He's like, it's nothing. Trust me. They won't even. So I called him back, said, yeah, I'll do $1,000. And do you know hotel stay? I'm like, yeah. And they paid for all my food. They gave me $1,000. I went and spoke at this thing. They told me when I got done, they was like, man, you're so undercharged yourself. We're going to send you another check for like $4,000 because we feel bad for robbing you. So I called my friend. I'm like, they paid me $5,000 an hour. He's like, that's nothing. He goes, if you do this, he goes, you'll have way more than that. So I was like, I can live off that, right? So maybe I'll do this. And I remember praying about it. Like, Lord, I'll do this because I got to meet a lot of non-Christians in the marketplace and I can share my faith and do all this stuff. But as I continued to pray to the Lord, he made it crystal clear to me. I called you to preach the word, not just help people grow, but I called you to preach my word, right? That's why I got tattooed on my arm. That's what he called me to do, right? And so I remember I went back to this final meeting where I was going to sign a little contract and start doing that stuff in the marketplace. And I met with them. They're like, are you ready to go? And I said, yeah, but before I sign, let me just tell you what we're going to do. I'm not doing that. I'm going to go preach the word. I'm going to do evangelism ministry. And I want you to be on my board. And he goes, like, where are you going to get the money? And I'm like, we don't have any, but let's go do that. And that's how the meeting shifted, right? Because in my heart, I knew that deep down in my heart, there's nothing wrong with doing business and professional speaking. But in my heart, I was only doing it for money. And I was just kind of saying, I can do it that way, and here's what I'll do for you, God. And let me show you how the plan's going to work, and it's going to be awesome. You ever done that with God? Where you take your gifts and you show him how you can use it and how it's going to work? It's so much better when you just do this. It's not my life, it's yours. You must increase, I must decrease. What do you want to do? I'll do whatever you want. And then God has a way of saying, here's what it is. And here's what you can do. And I can tell you this, I don't miss any of that part at all. I love what I get to do. And this is why he says in verse 11, he says, whoever speaks is to do so as one who is speaking the utterances of God. Whoever serves is to do so as one who is serving by the strength which God supplies. So here we don't have an exhaustive list of spiritual gifts, but he really sums them all up. Here's what he talks about. Whether you're speaking or serving, do it all to the glory of God. Amen. So if your gifts involve more speaking, or you're in a situation one-on-one where God's working through you to say something to somebody else, either an encouraging word or a difficult word, speak as if you're speaking the very utterances of God. And if you're serving, serve in such a way where the manifest power of God comes through you, where people don't see your service, or you're not serving so you get noticed, or you get a title, or you get a degree, or you rise up the ranks of your company. You're doing it so that people see Jesus in you. Right? So whether you speak or whether you serve, do it all for him. And this gives us the final why. So that in all things, whether you're speaking or serving, God may be glorified through Jesus Christ, to whom belongs the glory and dominion forever and ever. Amen. Jesus Christ is sitting at the right hand of his Father. He is coming back soon. He will be here soon to be glorified from everyone and everything in all creation on the earth. May he be glorified in our life now, because to him deserves the highest praise. So here's a question, and this is a really hard question. I'm just going to be honest with you. It's one you're going to have to wrestle with, and you're going to ask God to give you the grace to do this. But here's the question. Hey, God, do you have everything in my entire life? Is my life completely submitted to you? Or Lord, is there any area in my life that's not submitted that you want me to submit to you? Because this day I want to do that for you, right? Now, it's a real easy thing to mouth. It's a real hard thing to mean. Because when you start thinking about it, if you're like any other Christian that's ever walked the planet like me, you start realizing, yeah, but if you take me that way, that's not the way I wanted to go. If you take me that way, that's not the path I had planned for my life. That's not what I wanted to do. That's not what I wanted to be when I grew up. I mean, Kim and I were having a conversation, my wife and I, just the other week, and we were talking about like where we are in life and what we thought about people like us when we were growing up. Like, and I remember thinking of what conservative pastors were like, okay? And I was like, dude, those people are weird. Like, I didn't go to a Bible preaching church, but those people are so conservative. They're so narrow-minded. And then homeschool families. I mean, have you ever met some of these parents? Right? Now we homeschool. Now I'm a conservative pastor. And every single time that I continue to be in the Word, like, I've become everything that I used to make fun of when I was growing up. Like, if 30 years ago somebody would have told me, you're going to be a pastor and homeschool your kids, I would have said, give me death, like, right now. Right? Like, I want nothing to do with that. Let me tell you, I love what I get to do. And I love what we get to do with our kids. I mean, I'm committed to those things because that's how God's led our family. It's what he's leading to us. And that's what I'm telling you. Everything I had planned in my life and everything in my head that was on my imaginary bulletin board that I was going to become, all those things have kind of burned up to the surpassing knowledge of knowing Jesus Christ as my Lord and Savior. And I'm so grateful. And I love him more and more every single day. Which doesn't mean this. It doesn't mean if you give your life to Christ, you're going to become a pastor. It means if you give your life to Christ, he will take you on a journey that's unimaginable in ways that you might not have gone, and you will be the most fulfilled and you will have the greatest impact, so that when he returns, you will hear these words, "Well done, good and faithful servant. Here's what I entrusted to you. Not only did I give you these gifts, but I gave them uniquely to you with your personality and your gifting. I gave you the parents. I gave you the hardships. I gave you the joys. I gave you all that as curriculum for you to steward what I gave you for my glory. Thank you so much for doing it my way through you. I love being creative and doing that." That's the joy. And when we choose that over a life of sin, there's great joy in our life. Because for many Christians, and I'll end by telling you this, for many Christians, they never get beyond the early stages of their Christian walk, which is nothing more than this. Can I do that and still be a Christian? Can I do that and still be a Christian? Will God still forgive me if I do that? Will God still forgive me if I do that? Let me answer that for you. He'll still forgive you no matter what. It's not a matter of living, is this sin, is this not sin? It's a matter of, am I completely submitted to Jesus and letting him take my life and use my life for his purposes? And yeah, I'll make mistakes along the way. Yeah, I'll stumble and fall, but at least I'm falling forward and I'm going the way Jesus wants me to go. And when you choose that path, sin kind of starts falling away. You start ceasing from it, right? The grievous sins I used to sin, I don't sit around my house and ask myself, do I want to go live that way tonight? Not only is the answer no, I don't even think about it. I don't want that lie. I hate it. I despise what I used to be. I love who I'm becoming. And here's the truth about what we're talking about. It's a journey. Amen? It's a journey. The immediacy is saying, you have my life. The journey is, as we continue journeying with him day by day, we realize how much more of our life he really wants. Amen? And no matter where you are today, I got great news for you. When you confess your sins, God, who is faithful and just, will forgive your sins and he'll cleanse you from all unrighteousness. Amen. There's no one here today that God would say, nope, you've sinned too much and you've way too much back there and you've sinned a little bit here. You're going to need to work that off. No. The blood of Jesus Christ covers everything. He cleanses us from all unrighteousness. If you've never trusted in Jesus Christ, you can simply confess him as your personal Lord and Savior right here in this moment. And if you have trusted in Jesus Christ, maybe the prayer for us today.
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7: With SRN News, I'm Bob Agnew in Washington. After a lengthy recovery, Senator Mitch McConnell is back in Washington. The 84-year-old Kentucky Republican returned to the Senate in a wheelchair and says he's here to vote on legislation affecting Kentucky's farm economy. He's set to leave office in January. President Trump says concerns that artificial intelligence could become uncontrollable or misguided. He argues such claims risk slowing American progress in a field viewed as critical to national competitiveness, especially against the country's main AI adversary, China. Wall Street is watching the bond market after the 10-year Treasury yield surged above 5% on expectations of a Fed rate hike this week. And when that yield goes up, other rates often follow, mortgage rates for one, business borrowing costs, and car loans among the other sectors. Right now on Wall Street, it's been a rough day for stocks. The Dow down by 485 points. This is SRN News.
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10: Cooler temperatures, partly cloudy to mostly cloudy skies today, and a good chance of developing showers and thunderstorms this afternoon and evening. Temperatures will be cooler today, highs only around the lower 70s, and lows tonight will drop to the upper 40s. Tomorrow, highs will be back to the lower 80s, a good chance of afternoon and evening thunderstorms, 50s Wednesday night, cooling to 75 to 80 with a good chance of showers and thunderstorms Thursday into Thursday night, lower 80s with more showers and thunderstorms Friday, cooling to the 70s Saturday. I'm meteorologist Don Day.
4: Current temperature,
12: 58 degrees.
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21: 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In this episode of Leading the Way, Dr. Youssef takes you into the pages of Revelation to see that the often misunderstood words in this book of the Bible are so valuable, so relevant for you today. 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
22: Here in the book of Revelation, I hope you've turned already with me to chapter 5 and 6 and 7, we come to see this divine event as a reality. It's in the future, but he paints a picture for us as if it's happening now. From Revelation chapter 5 all the way to chapter 19, we find ourselves having a front seat from which we are watching the culmination of history. We're watching the ultimate judgment of evil and sin in the world. We are watching the ultimate justice of God comes about, righting the wrong. These judgments are in groups of sevens. The seven seals, seven trumpets, and seven bowls. And the question is this: do these upcoming catastrophic events frighten me? And the answer is absolutely not. Absolutely not. Ought to not frighten any of us who know the Lord Jesus. As these events draw closer and closer, I personally become more thrilled and making every minute of my life count to prepare for that great day. Far from being afraid. Jesus said in Luke 21:28, when these things begin to take place, stand up, lift up your heads, because your redemption draws near. Now, this is one of the most exciting times to be alive, at least as far as I'm concerned. And today we look at these events, beginning of chapter 5. John sees the Lord on the throne. There, a scroll in his hand. The scroll is sealed with 7 seals. And that scroll contains a secret. It contains a vital information. It contains a very important information. Don't miss it, because that's really the key to the book of Revelation. That is the key. John hears an angel proclaiming loudly, "Who is worthy to break these seals and open the scroll?" And John begins to weep and weep and weep. Why? Why John is weeping? Because he knows what is written on that scroll. What was written on that scroll is none other than the future of humanity, the future of planet Earth.

go and buy a piece of land. Why would God do this? Only when Jeremiah obeyed did he understand this. Jeremiah buys the piece of land from his cousin Hanamel, and he places the title deed for the land in a clay jar. That was the safest thing back then. Because you put it in a clay jar and you bury it, that's as good as a safe. And so he takes the title deed and he buries it to preserve it for a long time. What did this deed represent? It's not just a piece of land, and it's not just... No. It represents something far bigger than just a purchase and a title deed. It represents the promise of God, Jehovah, that He will bring His people back from the Babylonian exile in 70 years' time. That represents the promise of God. That's why it was important to Jeremiah. And John understood that this scroll, that no one was found worthy to open, is the title deed to planet Earth. And this is God's promise, that this title deed that was handed over by Yahweh Himself to Adam, and by his disobedience, by his rebellion against God, by him not obeying the voice of God, Adam literally handed that deed, the title deed of the earth, he handed it to Satan. And Satan, though he's defeated on the cross, he lost his power over the believers, but he's still roaming the earth. 2 Corinthians 4:4 calls him the God of this world, the God of this world system. And he will remain the God of this age until the glorious appearance of our Lord Jesus Christ. Now, why John is weeping? Why does he weep? Because no one is found worthy to open the scroll. As long as this title deed remains closed, Satan is roaming the earth, creating havoc. Revelation 5:5, one of the 24 elders called out to John. He said, "Don't weep, John. See the Lion of the tribe of Judah, the root of David. He has triumphed. He is able to open the scroll and its seven seals." And when John looks, he does not see a lion. He sees a lamb. And as if he's been sacrificed. A lamb with seven horns and seven eyes and seven spirits. Remember, seven is the number of perfection. The seven horns represents or speaks of his perfect power. The seven eyes speak of his perfect knowledge and perfect wisdom and perfect understanding. And the seven spirits speaks of the sevenfold ministry of the Holy Spirit. Who is the Lamb? He's the only one who conquered death. Jesus is the only one who's worthy to open those seals. Jesus is the only one who by his death and resurrection earned back the deeds from the grasp of Satan. Remember this, in the wilderness, Satan said, "I'll give it to you. Just bow to me." And said, "No, no way, Buster." Rough translation, but you get the meaning. He said, "I'm going to get it, but I'm going to get it through the cross in obedience to my Father." Well, if he's the Lamb of God, why did this one of the 24 elders say the lion? He said, "The Lion of Judah." Because the very Lamb of God who was sacrificed for our sins is also going to be the Lion of Judah who will execute judgment upon the earth. And if you do not receive him as the Lamb of God who forgives your sins, you're going to have to face him as your judge, as the Lion of Judah. When the Lamb took the scrolls, the elders and the angels fell down and praised him. Verse 8. The angels and the elders are holding golden bowls. What's in them? The prayers of the saints. They're not clay jars, they're golden bowls. Beloved, God keeps your prayers in golden bowls. When you are discouraged and you're ready to give up praying, I want you to remember this. Remember that your prayers are kept in golden bowls. This is how much our Lord values our prayer.

0: This is how much our Lord loves our prayers. This is how much the Lord treasures our prayers. And while they were holding golden bowls, they were singing a new song. You are worthy to take the scroll. Well, I guess now we come to perhaps the most somber part of Revelation, the opening of the seals of the scroll. Now, I'm absolutely convinced we're closer to that day than any other time in history. Think with me, please, of the incredible growing satanic influence throughout the world. Think of how even believers accept things that they would not have accepted only 30 years ago. Think of the environmental movement that turned into a religion and the worship of Gaia, the Mother Earth. Think of the growing number of pastors who are abandoning biblical authority. Think of the Islamist barbarism toward the Christians everywhere. Think of all the deaths of the world. Think of the interdependence of the economic system worldwide. It would not have made sense only 100 years ago. In the book of Revelation chapter 18, when it talks about a complete worldwide collapse. Think about all these things and more that I wish I had the time. And I have to believe we're getting close. Chapter 6. This is the heart of the book of Revelation. John watches as the Lamb opens the first of the seven seals. Beloved, this is a very dark period in human history, the darkest ever. The breaking of the first seal of the seventh sets in motion a period of time known as the Great Tribulation. Some of you might be surprised that the period of the Great Tribulation, those 7 years, are not mentioned in Revelation for the first time. It's in the book of Daniel. In the book of Daniel, chapter 9 particularly, Gabriel tells Daniel in verses 9, 25, 26, and 27, he gives him three groups of sevens. The first two sevens, they were fulfilled with meticulous details. They were fulfilled with meticulous accuracy. This third seven period, 7 years, is in the future. In Daniel 9, 27, here's what he said. Listen carefully. He, the Antichrist, will confirm a covenant with many for 1/7. In the middle of that seven, he will put an end to sacrifice and offering. And on the wing of the temple, he will set up an abomination that causes desolation until the end that is decreed is poured out on him. The very person that Daniel talks about as the Antichrist is the same one that John talks about as the beast. And we'll look at that in a couple of messages. It's the same one that Jesus talked about in Matthew 24, with precision. When the Lamb opened the first four of the seven seals, the Great Tribulation sits in motion. That is a global event. I know there are some people across the world who are living in tribulation right now, but this is going to be a global event. No one will be able to escape it. These four seals are represented by four horse riders. With the first seal comes the rider of a white horse, symbolizing the promise of false peace. The Antichrist is going to pause as a man of peace, as a champion of peace. Who knows? He may even win the Nobel Peace Prize. We don't know. Satan is a counterfeiter. And he knows that only Jesus is the Prince of True Peace. So he sent this emissary of his, is a master diplomat, a persuasive leader, who's pretend to be all for peace. But because he's a deceiver, that pretension will not go on forever. Talking about this, Paul said in 1 Thessalonians 5:3, while people are saying peace and safety, destruction will come upon them suddenly. The false man of peace wears a false crown, and he makes false promises of peace. Naturally, it follows, after that deception, the second horse rider, the second seal. And this one is fiery red, because he's going to unleash war like the world has ever known before. The third seal unleashes a rider of a black horse. That represents famine, economic collapse, riots in the streets, disorder everywhere. The rider of the black horse has a pair of weighing scales in his hand, symbolizing the scarcity of food. The fourth seal unleashes the rider on a pale horse, and pale is the color of death. And it's natural, with all the starvation and chaos and death, death will follow. But this is not just earthly death, not just physical death, but eternal death as well. Because he said Hades follows. That's the eternal judgment. Let me repeat, none of this troubles me and troubles my heart. None of it. None of this makes me face the future without confidence. None of it. None of this shakens my firm belief that nothing will separate us from the love of Christ. Romans 8, 35, 36, and 37, who shall separate us from the love of Christ? Shall tribulation or hardship, persecution or famine or nakedness or danger or sword? In all these things, we are more than conquerors through Christ who loved us. Amen. The fifth seal, chapter 6 of Revelation, the fifth seal is broken. And the martyrs begin to cry out, how long, O sovereign Lord, until you judge the inhabitants of the earth and avenge our blood? And here comes the Lord's answer. He said, just a little longer. Hold on. Judgment is on its way. We do not see life and death from God's perspective. We look upon death as terror. But God is delighted when one of his saints arrive into the doors of heaven. That's why the scripture said, precious in the eyes of the Lord are the death of what? His saints. From God's perspective, death of the believer means that he or she have successfully completed their mission. I know probably some of you are going through a hard time right now. And you're probably looking up to heaven and saying, how long, O Lord? When will you answer me, Lord? The Lord's word today for you is this, hold on, I'm on my way. Can you say that with me? Hold on, I'm on my way. The sixth seal that the Lamb breaks, earthquake, shakes the very foundation of the earth. I mean, this will make the tsunamis, the worst of tsunamis we've ever seen, and the worst of earthquake, like they will make those like a Sunday school picnic in comparison. The sun will turn into black, and the moon will turn into the color of blood. The stars are going to be falling. I mean, everybody panics when one asteroid coming to Earth, and everybody panics and worries. This will be thousands of them. Every mountain and island is dislocated. On that day, the Bible said that the powerful heads of states and the kings and the rulers, they will be terrified, but there will be nowhere for them to hide. Yet in spite of this, even in the midst of this horror, those who are rebellious against God are not even going to think about asking for forgiveness. Instead, they'll be thinking about, where can I hide? Where can I hide? And they're going to be crying out to the rocks, hide us from the face of the wrath of the Lamb. After the sixth seal comes an interlude. It's in chapter 7. The seventh seal will have to wait. We'll look at it next message. Because there is an interlude. Now, I'm not creating it. It's just happened. The Bible does it. Meanwhile, on the earth, there are still 144,000 faithful witnesses for Christ. These faithful witnesses are sealed with the Holy Spirit. What does that mean? Well, Ephesians 1:13, 1 Corinthians 1:22 tells us that all of the elect of God are sealed by the Holy Spirit. That sealing is for ownership. This is a mark that you are bought with a price, that you don't own yourself, but you are owned totally and completely by the Lord Jesus Christ. He paid for you by His precious blood. He owns you. Now again, the number 12 represents completion. So if you multiply 12 by 12,000, you get a complete number. Hence 144,000. This is a symbolic number, meaning None of the elect of God is going to be lost. Amen? None of the elect will be lost. Meanwhile, the rest of chapter 7 tells us about what's going on in heaven. Oh man, I love that. I'll have to get to the parts about heaven. It's a beautiful scene. A multitude from every nation, every tribe and every language, standing before the throne of God and the Lamb. And they were wearing white robes, symbol of purity. Because the only purity we have, beloved friends, is the righteousness of Jesus Christ, not our own. Because they washed those robes in the blood of Jesus Christ, the only purifying power. They are praising God and saying, salvation belongs to our God who sits on the throne and to the Lamb. Do we really, really understand what it means to gather on the first of the week to worship? Do we really understand what that means? A Pulitzer-winning author by the name of Annie Dillard, she was writing and speaking about Sunday morning services, and she asked the question, does anyone have the foggiest idea what sorts of power we blithely invoke? And then she continued, she said, the churches are like children playing on the floor with chemistry sets, mixing up batches of TNT to kill a Sunday morning. When we gather together and go through the motion of worship, but fail to realize the awesome power of God that's being released in worship. Did you know that God really doesn't like going through the motions of worship? Read about it, Isaiah. It's an offense to him. He wants us to worship in spirit and in truth. One of the elders tells John that these faithful people who came through the pain and the suffering of this earthly life, they're the ones. Why? Because God seals his elect. Let me tell you something. No matter what happens, we know that he's going to protect us. He's going to seal us until he takes us all the way home. That's the deal. He doesn't save us today and not save us tomorrow and not save us for eternity. Once he writes your name in the book of life, he writes it with his blood, not with a pencil and eraser. And that is why we are sealed. And here again, finally, he gives us another paradox. The Bible is filled with paradoxes. The lamb becomes a shepherd. Just like God becomes a man. The master becomes a slave. The king becomes a servant. Now the lamb is our shepherd. Is he your shepherd?
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0: We said, never forget, but look what happened. 25 years after 9/11, Islamists have gained a stronger foothold in America and in many nations around the world. 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
3: The midterms are almost here, and Republicans could be in deep trouble. Polls show Democrats leading in key races. Tonight, Rob Finnerty on Newsmax reveals the growing threat from the DSA and the radical left. With less than 60 days to go, Finnerty says it's time for the GOP to hit the panic button. The House may go, and control of the Senate is up for grabs. 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Americans are angry, and the progressive left wants total control of Congress. Tallarico, El Sayed, AOC, Bernie Sanders. Finnerty reveals President Trump's secret plan to fight back and what you can do to help him. Don't miss Finnerty tonight at 8 p.m. Eastern on Newsmax. 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
5: Salem.
6: That's our news. I'm Bob Agnew in Washington. NATO jets have downed a drone in Lithuanian airspace.
7: Lithuania's National Crisis Management Center says the drone was downed around 60 miles west of the country's capital Vilnius and near the Kaunas Reservoir. The incursion follows a speech by NATO Secretary General Mark Rutte on Monday, where he said that strikes close to NATO territory showed Russian President Vladimir Putin's desperation and also his desire to sow fear and terror.
6: That is Charles Taylor Desma reporting. President Trump says concerns that artificial intelligence could become uncontrollable or misguided. He argues such claims risk slowing American progress in a field viewed as critical to national competitiveness. Wall Street is watching the bond market today after the 10-year Treasury yield surged above 5% on expectations of a Fed rate hike this week. More on these stories at srnnews.com.
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9: Cooler temperatures, partly cloudy to mostly cloudy skies today, and a good chance of developing showers and thunderstorms this afternoon and evening. Temperatures will be cooler today, highs only around the lower 70s, and lows tonight will drop to the upper 40s. Tomorrow, highs will be back to the lower 80s, a good chance of afternoon and evening thunderstorms. 50s Wednesday night, cooling to 75 to 80 with a good chance of showers and thunderstorms Thursday into Thursday night. Lower 80s with more showers and thunderstorms Friday, cooling to the 70s Saturday. I'm meteorologist Don Day.
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11: 58 degrees.
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10: Thanks, David, and welcome again to Pathway to Victory. In his letter to the Colossians, Paul wrote, "Let the Word of Christ dwell richly within you." On today's program, I'm going to break this sentence down so that we don't gloss over the significance. Nothing will enrich our relationship with Jesus any more than accepting this invitation from Paul. But first, I'd like to thank you for your engagement with Pathway to Victory. As one of our valued listeners, this nonprofit ministry, now celebrating our 30th anniversary, would have no reason to exist were it not for friends like you. And we don't take your confidence in us for granted. Your trust is rooted in a consistent message of biblical truth that Pathway to Victory has delivered for three decades. Well, now that I've turned 70, I find myself dwelling on the remaining days God gives each of us. And in my moments of reflection, I recorded my thoughts in a brand new book, Seven Lessons from My 70 Years. These seven deeply personal lessons have shaped my life, and I believe they'll shape yours as well. So let me send you my book today. It's yours. When you give a generous 30th anniversary gift to support the ministry of Pathway to Victory. And now, let's turn our attention to Colossians chapter 3. We're resuming a study we started our last time together. I titled my message, Bright Lights and Night Lights.
14: Today, we're going to look at the second of the four steps Paul says we can use in our life to make our lives like that of Jesus Christ, to resemble Jesus in our attitudes, affections, and our actions. If you have your Bibles today, I want you to turn to Colossians chapter 3. Remember in verse 15, he said, step one to becoming like Christ is to allow the peace of God to rule, literally the umpire in your life. And now when we get to verse 16, we're going to look at the second step of becoming like Christ. Paul writes, let the word of Christ richly dwell within you. Let me point out to you three benefits of allowing the Word of God to become a part of your life. First of all, God's Word produces spiritual growth in your life. God's Word is the catalyst that produces spiritual growth in our life. Secondly, God's Word is a deterrent to sin. Third, God's Word allows you to experience the peace of Christ. There's a relationship in the way these two verses are worded. Look back at verse 15. Let the peace of Christ rule in your hearts, to which you were indeed called in one body. And then look at verse 16. Let the word of Christ richly dwell within you. You see the relationship? It's not accidental. The way you allow the peace of Christ to have the final say in your life is by allowing the word of Christ richly to dwell within you. Think about this. Isn't most of the worry in your life caused by changes you experience? I was thinking about that this week. Most anything and everything I'm concerned about has to do with some change that takes place in my life. I bet it's the same with you. It may be a change in the status of your health. Maybe a change in your relationship with someone. It might be a change in your employment, but most of the anxiety we feel in life is caused by unexpected changes and unwanted changes that occur. And yet, even though people and circumstances change, God never changes. 2 Samuel chapter 22, verses 32 and 33 say, "And who is a rock besides our God? God is my strong fortress." And simply put, when we read the Word of God, it is a constant reminder that even though people change and circumstances change, the God we serve and the God who loves us never changes. And that's how the Word of Christ allows you to experience the peace of Christ in your heart. Now, we've talked about the benefits of the Word of God. How many of you would like to have a better relationship with God than you're experiencing right now? How many of you would like to have victory over temptation when it comes into your life and be able to experience the benefits that come from obeying God? How many of you would like to have that supernatural equilibrium in spite of the world around you turning topsy-turvy? Are you interested in having that peace, that victory over sin, those things that come from the Word of God? The Bible says the answer is allowing the Word of Christ to richly dwell within you. We're going to go from the theoretical to the intensely practical. And I want to share with you five simple secrets for allowing God's Word to richly dwell in your life. You know, for years, the navigators used the illustration of a hand. And they said the hand, the five fingers, represent five ways to what they called get a grip on the Word of God. You know, think about this Bible in my hand. I can't just hold on to it with my thumb or even my thumb and my index finger. I need all five fingers on this book so that nobody can rob it from me. And in the same way, there are five ways to allow God's Word to richly dwell within you so that you have a grip on God's Word. I want you to write these five ways down. The thumb, let's think about the thumb, for example. That stands for listening to the Word of God. This is the easiest, most passive way to get God's Word into your life. We all need to be listening to the preached Word of God. Some people say, well, I don't need to go to church for that. I can just study the Bible on my own. Well, you can study the Bible on your own, but that's not enough. Did you know part of God's plan for your spiritual growth is that you be in a spiritual incubator, a spiritual greenhouse, if you will, that God has created? It's called the local church. You cannot grow as a Christian on your own. You have to have a church. You have to have a pastor who has been ordained to preach and teach the Word of God to you. That is God's plan for your spiritual growth. And so all of us need to be in a church. We need to regularly be hearing the Word of God, but in the kind of world we live in, that's usually not enough. We need more intake of God's Word through the week. And we have many ways to receive that intake, through CDs, through Christian radio programs, other ways that we can listen to the Word of God being taught. And I really want to encourage you, don't just go from Sunday to Sunday with one helping of God's Word. Use time in your car to listen to a message or listen to a Christian radio program. My time to do that is in the morning when I'm running. You know, I guess I could watch the news, but I don't need any more news. I could listen to music, that's okay. But why not listen to the Word of God being taught? And every day when I'm running, I'm listening to some message from the Word of God. It is a great way to have God's Word planted into your life. As somebody said, all of us need a regular intake through the ear gate of God's Word. Listen to the Word of God. Secondly, reading the Word of God. That's the second finger. If you want to get a grip on God's Word, it's not enough to listen. You need to read the Word of God. Psalm 109, verse 18 says, "Open my eyes that I might behold wonderful things from your law." Do you realize that of all the ways God could reveal himself to us, the way he chose to do it was through the written Word? And that's why it is important that we have a regular time to read the Word of God. Now, as a pastor, I've heard all kinds of objections to why people say they don't read the Bible. Some people say, well, I just don't feel like reading the Bible. Now, I appreciate that. That's honest. I just don't feel like it. I don't have any appetite for it. You know, doctors tell us that the stage that precedes death from a patient who's starving to death, the stage that immediately precedes death, is a stage that is characterized by no appetite whatsoever. When a person reaches that stage, that he is no longer hungry for physical food, he's on the verge of death. It's the same way if you're a Christian. If you're a Christian who has no desire to read the Bible, you're very close to spiritual death. And just like a patient who is starving to death physically sometimes has to be force-fed in order to reestablish his physical equilibrium. Sometimes the thing you need as a Christian, if you don't feel like reading God's Word, is to force-feed yourself the Bible. Just start reading it. And you'll find the more you read, the more that hunger will return and the more you'll want to read the Word of God. Some people say, another excuse, well, I don't have time to read the Bible. I just don't have time. Did you know the average American watches television 20 hours a week? You know, somebody has said if we just spent half the time reading the Bible that we do watching TV, we would be a land of spiritual giants. Most of the books of the New Testament, did you know this, can be read in less than 30 minutes. We have time for the things we want to do. Thirdly, some people say, well, I just don't understand the Bible. I don't understand what I read. Again, that's honest, but let me encourage you. If that's true for you, get a version of the Bible you understand. If you're reading the King James Bible and it doesn't make any sense to you, get a new Bible, a Bible that is in today's language. There is nothing holy or sacred about the King James Bible. I can hear the emails being typed to me right now from all across America. Listen, if the King James speaks to you, great, love it, enjoy it. But if it doesn't, get a new American Standard Version, a new International Version, the New Living Translation. It's all God's Word and will be blessed by God in your life. And parents, make sure your child has a Bible they can understand. I would recommend for a child the New International Version of the Bible. There are a lot of great editions of that in a children's version. Make sure your child understands the Bible and doesn't think the Bible is irrelevant because it's these and thous and language he or she does not understand. Number four, some people say, well, I forget what I read. I try to read the Bible, I just forget it. I mean, it's in one eye socket and out the other, you know. I don't remember it. You know, part of the problem is we don't have a good plan for reading the Bible. A lot of us get on this plan where we're trying to read four chapters a day and trying to get through the Bible in a year, and it's mainly an endurance contest, you know, to see if we can get through our Bible, you know, in a year's time and so forth. I've shared with you before what I believe is a much more effective way to read the Bible. A plan I got from another pastor years ago, and I've started doing it, and it really has helped me. And the plan is simply this. Take one book of the New Testament. Let's say it's the book of Philippians. And read it once a day for every day of that month, 30 times. And you say, well, I don't have time to do that. You can read it in about 20 minutes. It takes about 20 minutes to read through the book of Philippians. Just once a day, each day for 30 days. Let me tell you something. After you read a book of the Bible 30 times, you'll understand what's in that book. You won't even have to try to memorize it. Passages will come back to you. You'll have a firm grip. And then the next month, you move to another book of the New Testament. Now, when you get to longer books like Matthew or John or Romans or Acts, you can divide those books into half or even thirds. Read one third in April, the next third in May, the next third in June. But did you know if you follow that plan, in about 3 years, you will have read through the entire New Testament 30 times. Now, that is a powerful way to understand God's Word, to read the same thing over and over again. So that's one plan I encourage you to follow. Okay, we've talked about how to get a grip on God's Word. We listen to the Word of God. We read the Word of God. Thirdly, we study the Word of God. You know, as you read through the Bible, say you're reading through the book of Philippians, you'll come across a word, or you'll come across a phrase or a subject that say, you know, I'd like to know more about that. There's a difference between being a tourist and an explorer of God's Word. You know what a tourist does. He comes to a city, he has maybe a day to spend time there, and so he just hits the high points of the city and then moves on. But an explorer is somebody who takes time to explore and navigate and ask questions. It's the same way with the Word of God. If you're going to really get the riches and the benefit out of God's Word, you need to study God's Word. Now, I could do a whole series, and maybe will, on how to study the Bible, but let me just say, there are four tools every Christian should have in order to be able to understand the Bible. When you come across a word or a subject, and I want you to write these down, because if you don't have these tools, every Christian, not just preacher, every Christian ought to have these four things. First of all, a study Bible. A study Bible not only has God's Word in it, but it has explanatory notes at the bottom and interesting articles and charts that will help you understand the Bible. Now, as you know, the one I use, the study Bible I use, is the Ryrie Study Bible, composed by our friend and our fellow member, Dr. Charles Ryrie. I think it's the best study Bible out there. You may have another one, that's okay, but you can get the Ryrie Study Bible in any version just about that exists, the New International, the New American Standard, the King James Bible. In addition to that, I encourage you to get a concordance. Now, a concordance looks like a huge, oversized encyclopedia, and it's simply a listing of every word in the Bible and all the times that word is used in the Bible. For example, if you're doing a study or you want to know about love, or you remember some verse somewhere that has love but you can't remember what it is, you look up love and it will list every verse in the Bible that uses the word love or any other word as well. A concordance. There are two of them that are standard. One is called Young's Analytical Concordance. One is called Strong's Concordance. Both of them will also allow you to go back and see what the original word in Greek or Hebrew meant as well. The third thing you ought to have is a Bible dictionary. Oh, this is so helpful. A Bible dictionary. Now, a Bible dictionary is like an encyclopedia in one volume. And if you want to say, for example, you're studying about the temple, and you wonder, I wonder what Solomon's temple looked like in Solomon's day, you can open up an article on the temple and see all the history of the temple and the three or four different versions of the temple and so forth. Or if you want to know about the feast in the Old Testament, what were the Day of Atonement and the Feast of Tabernacles and all of that? Look up feast and it'll give you all that explanation. A Bible dictionary. The one I like the best is called the Holman, H-O-L-M-A-N, Bible Dictionary. Then the final thing, the fourth tool, is a commentary. Now, the more you get into God's Word, you'll buy commentaries perhaps on any book of the Bible you're studying. But to start out, you can get one commentary on the whole Bible. It's not in depth, but if you have difficulty with a verse, you can look up that verse and see what's been said about it. Matthew Henry has been around for hundreds of years, but Matthew Henry's commentary on the whole Bible is probably the best one-volume commentary. But these four tools will allow you to study the Bible. Years ago, I was in Wheaton, Illinois, and I had a little bit of time to kill before a publisher meeting, and so I went to the Billy Graham School of Evangelism, and they had a display case there filled with all kind of interesting things, and one item that caught my attention was a Bible that had been given to Albert Einstein. It didn't say who gave the Bible to Einstein, but there was an inscription from this person to Albert Einstein, and this is what it said: "Straws on the surface flow, but he who searches for pearls must dive below." That person was communicating to Albert Einstein, didn't matter how smart he was, if he wanted to really discover the riches of God's Word, you had to go beneath the surface. You had to dig. You had to study. And the same is true for us as well. We need to study the Word of God. Fourthly, memorize the Word of God. Memorize the Word of God. Psalm 119, verse 11 says, "Your word I have treasured in my heart that I might not sin against you." We need to commit God's Word to memory so that when we're in the heat of spiritual battle, just like Jesus, we can recall those specific verses that speak to our situation. Now, I know some of you are getting defensive at this moment when I talk about memorizing the Bible. You say, "Well, I can't even remember where I put my keys last night. How am I going to memorize the Scriptures?" You know, let's just say I said to you today, Colossians 3 is a great chapter to memorize. By the way, I did that years ago, memorized Colossians 3, and it still comes back to me. But suppose I were to say to you, I really want to challenge you to memorize Colossians 3 this week. And next Sunday, we're all going to come back, and we're going to stand and recite it together. And by the way, everyone who successfully memorizes Colossians 3, I'm going to give a check to you for $100,000. How many of you think you could learn Colossians 3 in a week's time for $100,000? You see, it's not a question of ability. It's a question of motivation, isn't it? Listen, memorizing God's Word, placing it in your heart, is like depositing money in the bank. "Your word have I treasured in my heart that I might not sin against you." To memorize the Word of God, I've mentioned this before, but I want you to write it down. One of the great tools I have found to memorize God's Word is put out by the Navigator. It's called the Navigator Topical Memory System. Now, since I mentioned it the last time, when I used the, and by the way, what that system is, it's about 60 verses on different topics, assurance of salvation, prayer, direction in life, and so forth. Just some basic things that we ought to all have scripture verses memorized about. And they used to come on little cards that you'd, you know, look at and put in a little card packet, but somebody showed me now the Navigators have upgraded. You can actually order this as an app for your smartphone. You can download it and you can actually be memorizing scripture verses off of your smartphone. But it's called the Navigator Topical Memory System. It is a great way to memorize some key verses in scripture. And then number five, remember we're talking about getting a grip. The climax is five, is to meditate on the Word of God. And that's where real success in our spiritual life comes. Joshua 1:8 says, "This book of the law shall not depart from your mouth, but you shall meditate on it day and night, so that you may be careful to do all that is written in it. For then you will make your way prosperous, and then you will have success." Do you know what it means to meditate on Scripture? It doesn't mean sit around and be in a trance. No, to meditate in Hebrew means to mutter, to murmur. The picture is somebody who is so saturated with the Word of God that he's constantly thinking about it and how it applies to his life. What happens to a person who does that? Verse 3 of Psalm 1 says, "That person will be like a tree firmly implanted by the streams of water, which yields fruit in its season, and its leaf does not wither, and in whatever he does, that person will prosper." Do you desire a life that is marked by stability? That means no matter what circumstances blows into your life, you're not shaken at all, but you remain steadfast. Do you desire a life that's marked by productivity? That is, you're involved in activities that have eternal meaning, not just meaningless day-to-day activities. Do you desire to have a life that's consistent in your relationship with God? Not just short bursts of enthusiasm followed by long periods of apathy and disobedience. Both Paul and the psalmist says, the way to have a life that is marked by stability, productivity, consistency, is to allow the Word of Christ to richly dwell within you.
10: Stability, productivity, consistency, not a faith of short bursts and long lulls, but a life rooted so deeply that no storm can shake it. This is what it means to let the Word of Christ take up residence in you. And it's the difference between a believer who's tossed about and one who stands firm through anything. So the question is simply this: how deeply is His Word dwelling in you? Well, that very question is what led me to write my new book. In my 70th year, I sat down and gathered the lessons that have steadied me across a lifetime, and I put them in a book I've called Seven Lessons from My 70 Years. It's part journal, part keepsake, with a few cherished photographs as well, and it's exclusively published by Pathway to Victory. 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
6: With SRN News, I'm Bob Agnew in Washington. President Trump is throwing some doubt at all the concerns being raised about artificial intelligence developing too quickly. He told reporters that he believes that the new restrictions some people are seeking would deliberately give an advantage to China, the U.S.'s main competitor when it comes to developing AI. Investors are betting on another Fed rate increase, pushing the 10-year Treasury yield to its highest point since July of 2007. When that yield goes up, the rates on many other kinds of borrowing also go up. Mortgage rates are higher, business borrowing costs go up, along with things like car loans. Senator Mitch McConnell has resumed Senate duties after being sidelined for 3 months. Arriving in a wheelchair, the former Republican Party and Senate overall leader, McConnell, said that a vote on an important farm measure prompted his return. Despite ongoing health concerns, McConnell does plan to step down in January.
23: Denver weather.
9: Cooler temperatures, partly cloudy to mostly cloudy skies today, and a good chance of developing showers and thunderstorms this afternoon and evening. Temperatures will be cooler today. Highs only around the lower 70s, and lows tonight will drop to the upper 40s. Tomorrow, highs will be back to the lower 80s, a good chance of afternoon and evening thunderstorms, 50s Wednesday night, cooling to 75 to 80 with a good chance of showers and thunderstorms Thursday into Thursday night, lower 80s with more showers and thunderstorms Friday, cooling to the 70s Saturday. I'm meteorologist Don Day.
0: Current temperature,
11: 61 degrees.
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20: If you're driving a truck and you want the anointing of God to be the best truck driver that will draw people's attention, you want the anointing and the presence and the power of God. You want to be doing things in the Lord's strength, not in your own strength. You want to be doing things knowing that God has you there. Because you know when doubts come up, you go, no, Lord has put me here. And you could use the phrase, no, I have the anointing of God for this position. This is where God wants me. This is where he led me. This is where he empowered me. This is why I went to school. This is what I wanted to be when I was a little kid. You know, little did David know that he would be taking care of the children of Israel as he took care of the flock. But he took care of the flock because he wanted to take care of the flock. And he was a good shepherd boy. And the characteristics and the qualities of that good shepherd boy led him to be a good king. Not without failure, but isn't that true for all of our life?

0: There is only one way to bring peace to the heart, joy to the mind, and beauty to a life. It is to accept and live in the will of God. Welcome to Abounding Grace. Pastor Ed Taylor is currently developing his study of the Old Testament book of 1 Samuel, where we're drawing rich application for our lives. Now today, we'll return to a story probably familiar to most of you. When God was looking for the second king of Israel, a 16-year-old shepherd boy caught his eye. Now most in that day, I'm sure, thought this was a poor choice, but God saw a young man who was after his own heart. Here is Pastor Ed relating it to God's anointing on our own lives and ministry.
1: Your example is important. Oh, we're not to judge people by the outward appearance, like, you know, oh, this is the guy. And yet at the same time, we don't dismiss outward appearance either. Your credibility will be shot if all you do is tell people, yeah, but you don't know my heart. Yeah, but you don't know my heart. Dude, I don't need to know your heart because you're so mean to me. I just know who you are. You're just a mean person. If that's what Christians are all about, I don't want anything to do with it. Yeah, but you don't know my heart. I'm sure your heart's mean too. And you get into that kind of, and what this verse can also become is a cop-out to bad behavior. This is not an excuse to have a bad example in our lives. So just remember that. Even if you're not in leadership, you're not in pastoral ministry, the outward is very important. It can be an invitation to come closer, or it can be something that repels people away. That's why for us, we always put this word out. And if we have help, great. And if we don't have help, the pastoral team will take care of it. To just make sure things are clean. Just something that simple. Just to make sure the trash is picked up, the sidewalks are shoveled, the bathrooms are clean. It's not just one man that does that, although he does quite a bit of work here. It's a team of people. And you go, what's the big deal about a clean toilet? Everything. And what's the big deal? There's trash all over. You know, we're always going out to pick up the trash. You go, how is that a service unto the Lord? Man, it's one of the first things people see when they drive up to the parking lot here is whether there's trash. And you know, Hampton here has those trash trucks that are going all to the dump every day, all day. And that stuff flies all over and it seems to be a magnet on our property. And if somebody shows up and they say, well, they don't even take care of the parking lot, how will they possibly take care of my family? I mean, it's the little things that are important. You go, well, what's clean windows? Well, clean windows mean a lot. We have to clean them for the kids to come and put their hands on them, right? And they walk up. That's just this, it's one of the things that they do. But every time you're cleaning a window and picking up a piece of trash, and every time you see something, you're just like, man, when people come, we want to take away things that will cause them. They're gonna do two things. They're going to see with their eyes and they're gonna hear with their ears when they step on this property. That's why if you've noticed, some of you have noticed that we have speakers outside that 24 hours a day, 7 days a week, there's worship music playing on this property. So even if people are cutting across or they're hanging out doing something they shouldn't be doing in our parking lot, they're going to have to do it listening to Jesus and listen to somebody singing about Jesus. And I hope they're so convicted they just break down in the car. I can't do it anymore. I don't know how it all works here, but there's probably, you know, when you're on the property, it's really designed. It's designed, and we need help. I mean, we just put it out because

be thinking of those things. You know why? Because there's faithful servants taking good care of you. We don't have to worry about things like that. You're just like, wow. And it speaks. And let's say it only speaks to one person. Well, how many people are valuable to you to bring into the kingdom of God? If picking up trash every day for the rest of my life would draw a person to Jesus Christ, it would be worth it. It would be worth it in our lives. And never to think that we're so high that we don't need to do that anymore. And never to think that we're so high that we don't think, hey, people see. People see. Back to 1 Samuel chapter 16. Samuel saw and he was wrong. God corrected him. Verse 8. So Jesse called Abinadab and made him pass before Samuel. And he said, neither has the Lord chosen this one. Then Jesse made Shammah pass by. And he said, neither has the Lord chosen this one. Then Jesse made seven of his sons pass before Samuel. And Samuel said to Jesse, the Lord has not chosen thee. And Samuel said, verse 11, said to Jesse, are all the young men here? And he said, there remains yet the youngest, and there he is, keeping the sheep. And Samuel said to Jesse, send and bring him, for we will not sit down till he comes here. So he sent and brought him in, and now he was ruddy, with bright eyes and good looking. And the Lord said, arise, anoint him, for this is the one. Huh, what a day that would be. Samuel took the horn of oil, anointed him in the midst of his brothers, and the Spirit of the Lord came upon David from that day forward. So Samuel arose and went to Ramah. It even appears, doesn't it, that his dad was caught up in seeing only, because David wasn't invited. Oh yeah, I got another one, but he's kid and he's out with the sheep, but that was the one. I mean, we just have to be so careful to be led by the Spirit of God and not by our own decisions and not by our own understanding. God isolates the one who will be king of Israel, and Samuel anoints him, and the Spirit of God came upon him. And that little David, that little ruddy, good-looking kid, was a faithful son, a shepherd, and a loving caretaker of the flocks. He had it in him to be the man that he would grow up to lead. David had all the qualities that were perfectly suited for caring for the flock of God, even as a kid. And it's so beautiful and wonderful to watch the parents in our congregation have their kids serving and getting involved. And it's amazing just knowing and letting the kids at every age level be involved in the ministry, because you don't want to write your kids off. It doesn't matter how old they are, and we want to provide environments for them to be faithful so that God can raise them up and anoint them into the ministry that God has called them to. David is anointed king, but remember, Saul is still on the throne. And this will lead to a time of patient, trying times for David. Times of deep testing, like no other time. It's important to notice, even in David's life, if you want to jot it down, that David was anointed three times. He was anointed here, he's anointed again in 2 Samuel chapter 2, and he was also anointed again in 2 Samuel chapter 5. He wasn't anointed again because the first anointings didn't take. It wasn't something like that. But this repetition of anointing speaks of the ongoing work and the confirmation of the Lord. Anyone that has served God for any length of time knows there are seasons where doubt creeps in. And we really need to examine ourselves as whether we're in the faith. And we need to, as one author put it in the scriptures, make our calling and election sure. And there's an ongoing work of the Lord, an unfolding of God's plan for a man's life, for a woman's life. That the ministry often unfolds piece by piece and section by section. Where at one point we might see, oh, I could see my whole life doing this, and yet through the Lord, he says, no, Mike, I'm with you, but there's a new direction for you. Or I'm with you, and I want you to stay on this direction. That unfolding of the will of God. Anointing is recognized by others in stages as well. You look at your own life and see how you've matured over the years. You see how God has matured you and gave you more responsibility, where in one stage of your life you were anointed. For example, in my life, I look at it in my life. I was anointed in one stage of my life to serve in the Sunday school. And that was a beautiful, wonderful time. It was very difficult for me when I had to go to Pastor Rudy and say, I, because of the work of the Lord in my life, I can't serve in the Sunday school anymore because I'm going to begin doing this over here. And then there was another time in my life where there was an anointing on my life to open up a community group in our little apartment.
And then the anointing again, when that community group overflew our little apartment, people were outside on the stairs, on the outside, looking in the windows, and we went to another home. And then another anointing of the Lord, like the confirmation of the Lord to say, no, we need to even get a bigger home. And then another confirmation of the Lord, when with that whole little home Bible study, we had to divide it into two, and then the Lord moved me on into another area of ministry. And it's the

0: same with you. As it comes with David, you, when you come to fight battles and you gain victory and you see the Lord growing you and maturing you, you start, you know, very much like a little ruddy kid taking care of somebody else's sheep. And when you show yourself faithful with that, what does the Bible say? God will make you ruler of many. Often the opposite happens. It's unfortunate, but many people will approach the ministry in a different way and just say, no, I'm anointed of the Lord, and I want it all right now. Well, just like the children of Israel, when the children of Israel were leaving Egypt, God told them that he wasn't going to drive out the enemy all at once. He was going to drive them out, what? Little by little. Because you couldn't take it if you took, you couldn't handle everything. The children of Israel wouldn't be able to handle everything if the Lord just wiped out the enemy. There'd be no battle. There'd be no growth. There'd be no defeat. There'd be no learning how to get up again. There'd be no learning trusting in the Lord. And all the circumstances in your life is that unfolding work of the Holy Spirit in your life, showing you, guiding you, leading you into stronger, more fruitful parts of life. Even a failure, even falling on your face is used by the Lord. David becomes what? I would say an incredible man, this little kid. An incredible man, forgotten by his dad, ignored by his dad. We'll see later, you know, all that little internal rivalry that siblings have. His brothers didn't like him, and that rivalry was happening. And he becomes not only an incredible man, but the Bible says he becomes a man after God's own heart, unlike anyone the world has ever seen, save Jesus. God used him in such an incredible way that even in David's life, what does he become but a type and a picture of Jesus himself in so many ways. Don't write yourself off of the Lord taking you and ask for that fresh, you know, when we think of anointing, even now, we're not going to take a horn of oil or a big thing of Crisco oil and pour it over your head, you know, and it's like, here's the anointing as they did even in the Old Testament. Anointing becomes even symbolic of the presence of God and his hand upon your life. Where you have the indwelling of the Holy Spirit, then God anoints you for ministry and service. This isn't just for pastors, and it's not just for teachers, and it's not just for leaders. If you're a lawyer here today, you want the anointing of God in your law practice. You want to be an anointed lawyer with the presence of God. If you're a nurse here and you're walking into a patient's, you want the anointing of God to be the nurse that not only represents the medical community, but represents the Lord in that room. Not only that, if you're driving a truck and you want the anointing of God to be the best truck driver that will draw people's attention, you want the anointing and the presence and the power of God. You want to be doing things in the Lord's strength, not in your own strength. You want to be doing things knowing that God has you there. Because you know when doubts come up, you go, no, Lord has put me here. And you could use the phrase, no, I have the anointing of God for this position. This is where God wants me. This is where he led me. This is where he empowered me. This is why I went to school. This is what I wanted to be when I was a little kid. You know, little did David know that he would be taking care of the children of Israel as he took care of the flock. But he took care of the flock because he wanted to take care of the flock. And he was a good shepherd boy. And the characteristics and the qualities of that good shepherd boy led him to be a good king. Not without failure, but isn't that true for all of our lives? You can be a man or a woman after God's heart and still blow it. And whenever I think of that, it's like, oh, Lord, protect us. Protect us. Saul was an impatient man. He's going to go after David. He's still on the throne. David, on the other hand, patiently waited, and so must we. Verse 14. But the Spirit of the Lord departed from Saul, and a distressing spirit from the Lord troubled him. And Saul's servant said to him, surely a distressing servant from God is troubling you. Let our master now command your servants who are before you to seek out a man who is a skillful player on the harp, and it shall be that he will play with his hand when the distressing spirit from God is upon you, and you shall be well. So Saul said to his servants, provide me now a man who can play well and bring him to me. Then one of the servants answered and said, look, I've seen a son of Jesse, the Bethlehemite, one who is skillful in playing, a mighty man of valor, a man of war, prudent in speech, and a handsome person, and the Lord is with him. He's already recognizable that the hand of the Lord is with him. So therefore Saul sent messengers to Jesse and said, send me your son David, who is with the sheep. And Jesse took a donkey loaded with bread, a skin of wine, and a young goat, and sent them by his son David to Saul. So David came to Saul and stood before him, and he loved him greatly, and he became his armor bearer. Then Saul sent to Jesse, saying, please let David stand before me, for he has found favor in my sight. And so it was, whenever the Spirit from God was upon Saul, that David would take a harp and play it with his hand, and then Saul would become refreshed and well, and the distressing spirit would depart from him. An even more dramatic change hits King Saul as the Spirit of the Lord departed from him. That's the bigger part of this verse, verse 14. The Spirit of the Lord departed from him. The relationship of the Holy Spirit in the Old Testament is different than the relationship that you and I have with the Holy Spirit in the New Covenant. In the New Covenant, the Holy Spirit comes to indwell you, seal you, and is permanently in you. In the Old Testament, you'll find many times where the Spirit of God would come upon a man and leave a man, come upon a man and leave a man. And this is an example. And again, the critic will come to this, or the Bible question. Maybe you've had a question, not necessarily being a critic, but seeing, you know, how is it possible that God would send a distressing spirit? Well, what is that? And if asking that question, which is a great question, I'll answer it in a moment, don't miss the more important part of this section. The more important part of this section is God is done with Saul. He's done. How do we know that? The Spirit of the Lord departed him. Remember another occasion in the Old Testament that takes place in the book of Judges? Remember in Samson's life? He was so far from the Lord that he didn't even recognize that the Spirit of the Lord departed from him. That's how hard he was. And so there's distressing spirit came. And in this distressing spirit, this is one of those difficult Bible questions. Well, what is it? What is this distressing spirit? Well, here are some options. Number one, God, you could say that in our lives, God puts a wall of protection around his people, like we read of in the book of Job. And this is really just an example of God removing his protective hand from Saul, and demonic activity increased as a result. That's a possibility. Or secondly, God is in control of all, even the demonic realm. And that is that even the demons are submissive and subservient to him when needed. And that's also a biblical possibility. You can also put both of them together as a possibility to answer what's happening here. Evil spirits and Satan himself can't do anything without the Lord's permission, and as such, demons serve the purpose of God. Either way, one, two, or both of them, Saul's in bad shape, and he's in the worst shape of his life due to his rebellious sin. Because he had it. He was right where he needed to be. The hand of the Lord upon him, supporting and strengthening him, the Spirit of God upon him. And now this distressing spirit comes, which is, by the way, when we pray for people that are in sin, we pray that the Lord would change their hearts. We pray that, a lot of times when somebody walks away from the Lord and they're just out living in the world a prodigal life, part of my prayer, and we pray that the Lord would bring them to the end of themselves. We pray that God would get their attention. We pray that they remember what they learned in Sunday school. There's a lot of things that we pray. But one of the things I pray is they would not be happy. They would be distressed in their current sin. I pray that. I pray that the consequences and the difficulty of their life will cause them to turn back to the Lord. Yes, we pray that the love of God leads a man to repentance. Of course, for sure. But in the story of the prodigal son, we see it was the overarching love of God, but it was the misery of his circumstances that got his attention. And so a lot of times when husbands will leave their wives or wives will leave their husband, we just pray, Lord, make it miserable for them. Remind them of your love and remind them of your mercy and remind them of their grace, and don't let them be happy in their current condition, Lord. We don't know how God's going to answer that, but we do know this. When you sow to the flesh, you're going to reap corruption. That's just the way it is. It may not happen right away. It may not happen immediately. And sometimes that fools people into thinking they're getting away with something. It's not true. Saul was miserable. The love of God didn't turn him. The misery doesn't turn him. And in the distress, he looks to, I think, a solid response in the playing of music calmed his spirit. When the music was played by David, they find David. David has a great reputation. He's skillful in playing. He's a mighty man of valor, a man of war, prudent in speech, handsome person. The Lord is with him. In this time in his life, we see that because of the music, the skillful player, the distressing spirits left. It's not surprising, because I think that there's a power in praise, don't you? Test it. And I know it's kind of a crazy test, but test it and put on, you know, some political station on AM and drive to work and see how miserable you are by the time you get there. It's just not edifying. It's frustrating. It's difficult. And you woke up so encouraged, and then because you were listening to some political thing, you're like, are you all right? I'll just listen to the radio, you know, it's like, and then on your way home, put on, you know, K-Love, or, no, don't ever put on K-Love, no, I'm just kidding, put on K-Love for some music, or Way FM, and if you want some Bible study, put on Grace FM, and see if it doesn't have a spiritual effect on you. Immediately. It does. And I would say this, worship speaks right to the heart. And when I'm discouraged, or when I'm down, when I'm feeling attacked by the enemy, whenever I even feel the attacks of the demonic realm and the spiritual warfare, I found that one of the best things that I can do is just put a couple of things into my ear and find something on my phone that will just speak to my soul. Because praise does wonders. Music moves you. And the music that glorifies God moves you more into the presence of the Lord. I would suggest that that be a normal, regular part of your life, that worship and praise and music that glorifies God. You know, David's known in Psalm in 2 Samuel 23 as the sweet psalmist of Israel. That you would turn your attention and letting the music minister to your heart. I found that one of the keys in my life, personally, is to listen to the music that God used in those formative years as a new believer. It's way out of date now. But it takes me back to a time where I remember from where I've fallen, I repent, and I start to repeat the first works. And even our worship leader, Dan, that we had all the time that we were at Calvary in Downey has gone home to be with the Lord. So even now, when I listen to that music, it takes me back to a time, and it also takes me into heaven because I know that's where Dan is. And knowing that the Lord is just probably, he got his harp right at the gate. He got his harp. He's a worship leader. Here's your harp, and just start playing, man. I mean, it's such a beautiful thing. And for some of you, got saved here, and some of the music that Pastor Ian has led, you know, we go back a few years, and you're just like, okay, Lord, yes. Yes, it's good. It's worth my investment putting music into my heart. And that's where it would happen. Even in verse 23, it says Saul would become refreshed and well because of the music that was played for him.
1: 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Pastor Ed Taylor will be right back as Abounding Grace continues. 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
0: Just something to look at as you look forward. We're not going to develop it because we're out of time. But in verse 18, it says, one of the servants answered and said, look, I have seen a son of Jesse, the Bethlehemite, who's skillful in playing, a mighty man of valor, a man of war, prudent in speech, handsome person, and the Lord is with him. This is the key to his success. Not all the outward descriptions, but the key to his success is in contrast to verse 14, when the Lord departed, where the Spirit of the Lord departed. Now David, his success is the Lord is with him. Just like the mighty men before him, Joseph in Genesis chapter 39, Joshua in Joshua chapter 6, Samuel in 1 Samuel chapter 3, all of us have the Lord with us as believers, and we see success because of God's faithfulness in our lives. It's his work in our lives. It's his grace. It's his sanctifying grace that moves us for us. And so what did that do in David? What should it do in you and me that know that the Lord is with us? It builds our confidence. It builds our faith. Faith comes by hearing. Hearing comes by the word of God. It builds our courage. And not only that, it says that David came to Saul and stood before him, and he loved him greatly, and he became his armor bearer. He was also a man of love and commitment and loyalty. And it's so encouraging that God replaces Samuel's mourning with a deep love for David. So quickly, the faithfulness of God.
1: 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While it is familiar to many of us, there are some noteworthy lessons that flow from it, and we don't want you to miss those. This is

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3: When feeling lonely or afraid, I go to the Psalms for comfort. Hey, this is Debbie Griffith. Psalm 91:4 really hit me the other day. 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
8: Because it's really hard to enjoy your life when you're trying to control everything and everyone in your life.
9: Won't be joyful.
8: It will not be joyful. And so the choice is, it's not that we're going to get it right all the time, but the choice is to get it right now, while there is still time, to, instead of dreading your life, start enjoying your life and start surrendering to God that which is outside of your control.
7: Well, that's Lisa Turkhurst, and she joins us today on Focus on the Family with Jim Daly, and I'm John Fuller.
9: You know, John, most of us probably wouldn't describe ourselves as controlling. So often, controlling people don't know they're controlling.
7: That's true.
9: And there's so many different environments when we talk about controlling. There's work. I mean, I've said, you know, when you're in this position, I'm responsible to the donors and the board. There's a certain amount of control I need to exert to make sure the ministry's moving in the right place and not feel bad about that. You know, this is a direction or a change of course that we need to make, so let's make it. And people say, well, that's very controlling. But you need that. So there are healthy examples of control. Then we get into marriage, and again, that can be unhealthy. You know, if one of the spouses is overly controlling, out of fear perhaps. The good news is we're going to talk about this topic today with our guest in such a powerful and positive way for us to recognize those temptations for control, what drives it, the fear in us and other things, and then what do we do to move to a more biblical, godly perspective.
7: Yeah, because so much of life can't be controlled, right? Well,
9: let's,
7: Lisa Turkhurst is always popular when we have her here in the studio, and you're about to hear why. As the president and chief visionary officer of Proverbs 31 Ministries, she's encouraged literally millions of women to strengthen their faith and their relationships. She's written a number of books, and one that we're talking about today is called Making Peace with What I Can't Control. Find relief from the exhaustion of over overthinking, trying to fix others, and wanting to figure it all out. And you can learn more about Lisa and this book at our website.
9: That is so good. What a great title.
8: Thank
9: Lisa,
8: you.
9: Welcome in.
8: Thank you so much. Yeah. I'm so honored once again to be with you guys.
9: At Proverbs 31 Ministries, you're talking to so many women. What in this category of control are you hearing from them where they're struggling?
8: I think people, first of all, there's a big section of people that wouldn't necessarily, like you said before, Jim, they're not necessarily saying I'm a control freak or I have control issues. And yet they're walking around so exhausted from trying to manage everything that they are responsible to manage, but then also stepping over that line, managing other people, situations that they feel they want a certain outcome. All of it's so very understandable. And I would say the vast majority of people, the root of their control is not power, it's fear.
9: Mm-hmm.
8: And I think when we start to really peel back the layers, we have to understand and take a look at there's a paper thin line between being a responsible person, which is really good, to being a controlling person. And so we have to examine where is that line and how can we address the fear yeah. that often drives these controlling tendencies that whether we know it or not must be dealt with.
9: And we are going to get into that, thankfully, because I think you're right. Over ground zero when you talk about fear manifesting itself in control, because we want to control the environment we're in. But before we get there, this idea of control can be masked as something good, you know, that you care about others.
8: That's
9: you
8: right.
9: want to help them get to a better place. And those are all noble things to be about.
8: Exactly.
9: Talk about that you saw in yourself, this justification for control, that I'm just trying to help them be better.
8: Yeah. Well, and not just I saw in myself, I still see it in myself.
9: Yeah, right. All of us have some of this,
8: yeah,
9: especially
8: yeah.
9: as Christians.
8: Yeah. You know, when I went through in my first marriage, just complete betrayal and devastation, I didn't realize that I was working overtime to try to manage another person. Mm-hmm. I truly felt like I was trying to save my marriage. I was trying to save my family. I was trying to save this man that I had been with so long. I didn't understand. I just didn't have the language or the context that what I was actually doing was hindering him from hitting rock bottom and realizing that he had a savior, but it wasn't me. And sometimes I think in a desperate attempt to save another person, what we don't realize is we're actually stepping in front of the very consequences that could actually help them. It's only understandable that we do everything that we can to try to talk them into making different choices, to try to prevent, you know, certain outcomes. And, you know, it's also very understandable. So if you're in that place, you know, before we even start talking about what needs to be done, I just want to say, I get it. And here's another big category, parents of adult children. You know,
9: teens too.
8: Teens too. It's like, you know, we see things so clearly because for me, I'm bringing 57-year-old wisdom into a scenario where there's 20 and 30-year-olds making decisions. My kids are great kids, but also there are certain things that I'm like, oh, no, don't do that. Don't do this. And it's not because I want to control them. It's because I want to help them, but help taken too far can really get us in trouble.
9: And I think the challenge is knowing where that line is, like you said. It's so hard to give advice. You know, I'm thinking of the scripture where the Lord, they're out on the sea and the storm is going and he's sleeping. And the disciples are like, man, come on, this is dangerous. This is life-threatening. And then he calms the storm. But it's mentioned in scripture that they kind of woke him up. It's that kind of thing. Some people, let's say spouses, may look at that and say, you're disconnected from reality, man. You should be controlling in this situation. Like the Lord should have known to wake up and calm the storm in that setting. But with a teen child who's having struggles or an adult child, there's a certain amount of wisdom and control you want to apply. But in the end, you got to let them be the Lord's, right?
8: Mm-hmm.
9: That sounds hard and calloused.
8: It is very, very challenging. But here's that paper thin line. I think let's just go there between responsibility and being controlling. When I am being responsible, I manage all that is within my ability to manage, to control. But regarding other people, I don't step over that line and also try to manage them. So being responsible is, I am going to manage what is within my ability to manage. But regarding the outcome, I must trust God.
9: Yeah.
8: And I've made peace with the fact that ultimately I have to trust God. If I'm being controlling, then controlling is, I'm going to manage everything that is within my ability to manage, and I'm also going to manage everything that is really outside of my ability to manage, because regarding the outcome, I'm only willing to accept the outcome that I think is best.
9: Yeah. There's so many behaviors that the Lord warns us about, fear being one of them. Fear not. Don't live in that state of fear. One of the things for unhealthy control, in my opinion, as I've observed it, is when it starts from fear rather than from a healthy place. Fear almost, when it rises, the only tool in a mom's tool chest, a dad's tool chest, a husband, a wife, whatever the application, is you reach for control to increase control to lower your fear.
8: Exactly.
9: And it doesn't really help.
8: Well, and here's the tricky thing about it. Sometimes it does. In a temporary sense, sometimes our controlling efforts really do start to steer things in a direction that we want them to go, but it's all temporary, because ultimately we cannot control how another person thinks, the narrative that another person believes, or what a person does, or what they even say. So ultimately we can't control that. So even if it seems like it works for a little bit, our controlling efforts, it will eventually fall apart and leave us more anxious than we were before. Control is really fear disguised as a strength. So think about that for a second. Control is really fear described as a strength. And I think sometimes we think there's nothing we can do about fear. It just hits us. And we know the verses, you know, the go-to verse, of course, you know, God did not give us a spirit of fear. But I think it's important that we understand fear can actually be broken into four distinct components that will give us a little bit more understanding of what we can do, practically speaking, about fear. The first component of fear, you can't do anything about. That's the alert or the alarm. So that's when you become aware of something and you become alert or alarmed. This is something that's stirring up fear inside of me. That's going to hit you. And you really cannot control that at all. Then the second two components of fear, that's where we can do some work. So one of them is memory. Instantaneously, when we feel that alert or alarm, our brain is going to go back very quickly. It happens just like this. Go back to another time, a memory that we felt the same feeling. And then it's going to interpret what we are experiencing based on the memories that we have. Then the next component is perception. Based on what's happened before, you know, and certainly if we've had previous trauma, trauma is not just what happens to us. It's the story we tell ourselves because of what happened. That's perception. So memory and perception, that's where work can happen. That's where we can really make progress with our fear. And the fourth component is either our reaction or our response. We want to get to response, not always just feeling paralyzed because we feel a fear and then we react, right? Now, obviously, in the moment that I feel this feeling of fear, I'm not going to go, okay, let me break it down now. What's a previous memory? What's a perception? That's not the time to do it. The time to do it is when we don't feel threatened.
9: Yeah.
8: And we can really examine. So this situation is constantly stirring up this fear inside of me. So now let me go back. Where do I have other memories where maybe a worst case scenario did happen? And what is the story, the perception that I'm telling myself because of what happened? We can do work there in a time where we're not threatened. And if we do some work, then our chances increase to have a better response on the end. So in that moment, we more quickly tell ourselves a better story about what reality is. Sometimes when you've been through worst case scenario after worst case scenario, you start convincing yourself, and in that moment of fear saying, oh, this is absolutely going to be worst case scenario, when in reality, it probably won't be. It won't be best. It won't be worse. It'll hit somewhere in the middle. So that perception work, the story that we've been telling ourselves, is really important.
9: It's so critical, because that controlling attitude, especially in parenting, can really bring damage to the relationship.
8: That's right. And, you know, we talked a little bit about the role that fear is playing in all of this and the two components, memory and perception. So this is where we can really take a step back. I encourage people to get a journal and start writing healthier perceptions in our journal. Like, when I feel this, you know, it's not always this. And then put in some Bible verses. And like Nehemiah says, take counsel with yourself. And then certainly bring it all to the Lord in prayer and bring in scriptures too. All of that can help us in a moment where we're preparing in times of strength for times of struggle.
7: I so appreciate that perspective. Our guest today is Lisa Turkhurst on Focus on the Family with Jim Daly. And what a terrific book she's written called Making Peace with What I Can't Control. 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Yeah, and Lisa, this is something generally in the culture that we're seeing anyway. I mean, bubble wrapped kids, you know, wearing bike helmets because they might fall from their bike. I fell from my bike. I survived. So there is something in the Christian community where we think Jesus is the answer for this. Mm-hmm. And you have a story of Judas in the scripture that really highlights the difference between saying, I want Jesus to take care of this, and then I really want Jesus to take care of this.
8: Exactly. Well, the story of Judas, you know, we have certain perceptions of Judas where, you know, he was the one that betrayed Jesus, sold him out for money, and then, of course, we know what played out after that. And so, oftentimes, I would see the story of Judas and think, oh yeah, I know that. So I didn't ever dig deep or do any personal reflection of what part of Judas's mistake do I see my own self making. Like, how can I learn something more specific from him? And when you boil it all down to it, you know, take away the greed, that may have been a large part of it. But what I really want to focus on is Judas saw an outcome that he was very determined. And he decided that if Jesus wasn't going to cooperate with the outcome that Judas thought was best, then Judas was going to force Jesus's hand. Judas wanted Jesus to rise up and become an earthly king to overthrow the Romans and make the Roman oppression go away. That is good. That's not a bad desire. Oftentimes, the outcomes that we want, they're good. They're not bad desires. The problem is that Judas decided to do it his way, and he was only willing to accept an outcome that he thought was best, and he didn't pause and think that God could be doing something different and better. Different doesn't always mean bad. Different just means different. What Jesus's plan was, he was going to rise up. He was going to become a king, but he wasn't just after saving the people of the day. He was after eternal salvation. God's plan was so much bigger than what Judas could even fathom. And the most tragic part of Judas's story is in the end, he tried to undo what he did. He took the money back and said, you know, like, take the money back. And he realized he couldn't undo what he did. And then, of course, it wound up taking him right to his death.
9: You know, there is such a big application for us there in terms of God's plans for our lives, for those around us, our kids, etc. I mean, and it's hard to say, Lord, I truly give this all over to you, which was Judas's mistake. You're absolutely right. But we do that in so many different ways that we are saying, I love you. I don't trust you, Lord. That's what we're really saying.
8: Yeah.
9: And man, God has to say, okay, child, just give me some time. You'll see why my plans are better and bigger. You know, so many testimonies of alcoholics, addictions of all kinds that end up in a godly place where the person is saved. Not everybody has that experience. But you sit there and go, the valleys that I had to go through, I'm so grateful for. Because that's what ultimately brought me to the Lord.
8: Absolutely.
9: But that is hard. It's hard for a parent to say, okay, Lord, have your way with my child.
8: Yeah.
9: Because I'm going to trust that you're going to bring him to you.
8: But in the end, you know, we have to remember when we release a loved one, when we release a child into trusting the Lord, you know, we're releasing them to the Lord. We're not releasing them to a cliff to fall over. We need to mentally have this picture. We are releasing them into the arms of God, and that's the safest place for any person to be. Now, will we always get the outcome that we want? Absolutely not. But regardless, we can't control the outcome anyways. So why not take that step and release them into the arms of the Lord and let the Lord carry what was never yours to carry?
9: Yeah. And also in that respect, it's not saying don't be engaged. You know, sometimes as Christians, we live on these switches, you know.
8: Yeah.
9: Lord, he's all yours.
8: And yeah, I'm not going to talk to him again. Extremes like
9: right.
8: that, right? We want to be responsible.
9: Right.
8: For example, like the riding the bike thing. It is responsible to tell our kids to put their helmet on. It is responsible to give them a safe path to bike. It is responsible to, you know, let our kids get outside and have some fresh air and all of that. But can we ultimately control that no accident will ever happen? No, we can't.
9: Yeah.
8: And so we can do all that we are responsible to do. And then once we've done that, we have to rest and trust in the Lord. That doesn't mean disengage. Stay engaged. Just don't be controlling.
9: Yeah. You know, this idea of helper and fixer. I think Jean and I represent this. She is a helper. I'm a fixer. And we can get into trouble with that. And you have a similar story that we helped a friend with a car loan. And it didn't go well.
8: Right.
9: But what was your story, your experience with that?
8: Yeah, so, you know, I'm a very tender-hearted person, and compassion taken too far, I've learned in therapy, is codependency. I need you to be okay so I can feel okay, so how can I make you okay? Because I want to feel okay, okay?
9: I think I followed that.
8: Yeah. And so, you know, sometimes my compassion will run ahead, and, you know, if I have something... Example, if I have the money to go help another person, I sometimes feel compelled to do it. And I know this about myself, so I have to watch it. Because what can often happen is if we try to step in and rescue that person, if I want to give them money as a gift, and it's not irresponsible for me to do that, then give it as a gift. But I would really caution you about giving money to someone who has already proven themselves irresponsible with money. Because when you do that, what's going to eventually happen if you expect them to pay you back, it's going to go bad really quickly. If they've already proven themselves not responsible with money, they're not going to suddenly, because now you give them more money, it's not going to suddenly make them responsible with money. And that's kind of the trap I got in. And the situation started off, it felt so good in the moment. Like, I'm helping this person, you know, co-sign this loan. It's going to be great. It felt awesome. I felt like a hero. But then when it came time to expecting them to be responsible again, when they'd already proven over and over and over to not be responsible, my expectations for them to suddenly manage this well, of course, they weren't met. And it caused me so much angst and so much anxiety. And in the end, I was definitely not a hero. In their eyes, I became a zero. I became part of their problem, that I was always chasing them down for money, which really was not the case.
9: Yeah.
8: And so it was a heartbreaking, hard lesson to learn. Now, again, am I saying never loan money to people? That's not what I'm saying. I'm saying don't enable somebody who's already proven that they're going to be irresponsible. Don't go into it thinking you're going to be the savior. They have a savior, but it's not you.
9: Yeah. Mm-hmm. But it is so hard to pull back for their best interests.
8: Yes.
9: Because you want to feel good about yourself,
8: yes.
9: Right?
8: And the thing is, can you do, like, here's what I encourage people. Okay, you want to help and you want to take the risk? Totally your choice. The control police, they're not going to come swarming in on you and give you a big hand slap. Nope, you know. But do you have to take it to an extreme of solving the big problem? Or could you come in and solve part of the problem out of your compassion, out of your love for them? You know, do you have to give them all the money, or could you come in and offer them a gift of relief that's a temporary, you know, solution, not to the big problem, but to something more immediate
9: yeah.
8: today? And so I'm not saying draw hard lines here. I'm not saying to, you know, be suddenly like anti-people. I'm saying be wise about what it is really costing you. Be aware
9: yeah,
8: of
9: good.
8: The emotional wear and tear.
9: You talk about flipping the script, and I think this might be in day one here. We're going to come back next time, if you're willing.
8: Absolutely.
9: And talk more about this topic. But you talk about flipping the script, replacing thoughts like, I can't believe this. Like, I can't believe that couple would not manage this auto loan the way they need to, right? Mm-hmm. And you can, again, you can generate a lot of emotion about what they're not doing to perform to your expectation, which is a form of control. But talk about flipping the script. Give us some of those examples of what we're saying in our head that tends to float in the control person's mind.
8: Absolutely. Yeah. So often, and I'm not going to put this on anyone else, I'll put it on me. Often what I would say is, I can't believe they're doing this. And that shocks my system, almost sending me into fight, flight, freeze mode, right? Or I'll go, I would never do this to someone. Again, shocking my system, putting me in this place of extreme anxiety and almost disbelief that this is happening. So instead, I've learned to go, okay, this is very consistent with other behaviors that they've demonstrated before. I really shouldn't be surprised. Or this is hard. I can acknowledge that it's hard, but I don't have to let this derail me and my emotions the rest of the day. I can accept this because, you know what? Again, very consistent with the behaviors they've been demonstrating for a long time. It's not that that second script fixes the problem, but what it really does is help me stay in touch with reality. This person has demonstrated this behavior before. They're continuing to demonstrate it. And remember, mental health is a commitment to reality at all costs. We want to stay in reality and so that we can really deal with the issue.
9: You know, you wrote in the book, control is fear disguised as strength, which I think is great. That's the neon sign. Because you think this is giving you strength or it's coming from a place of strength. But in the end, it's actually debilitating. Just clarify that right at the end of day one here, what you're going after.
8: Absolutely. You know, we want to rise up and do something about something that's so bothersome. And it's not that we shouldn't do anything. We absolutely should be responsible. But we can't do our part and their part and God's part and then think we're fully capable of doing all of this. Because the reality is anything we do will be very temporary. And if we're not getting to the heart of what they really need to take responsibility for themselves. Until we get to that place, all of our efforts are going to be very temporary. And in the end, probably very disappointing and disillusioning, because ultimately the only person we have control over is ourselves. God never calls us to control anyone else, but he says fruit, evidence of his spirit in us, is self-control. And really, that's what we're trying to get to here. We want to be self-controlled enough that we know we can be responsible, we can be loving, we can be caring, but we don't want to be controlling.
9: Lisa, this has been incredible, and we're just kind of getting there, you know, the scratching of the surface. I want to come back next time and continue the discussion if you're willing.
8: Sure thing.
9: And let me turn to the listener. We all face circumstances we can't control, and then what do we do with that, especially when it involves the people we love and care about the most? Typically, we tend to control those people the most, not the friend or the stranger at a distance. And Focus on the Family is here with great input from wonderful guests like Lisa and all the content from her and other people. Just think of us as your resource center in that regard. We will help you with that and hopefully give you biblical wisdom, practical guidance, and hope in Christ fundamentally. If you're struggling and need some guidance, get a hold of us. We have caring Christian counselors. You can start there. They'll call you back and spend time with you. We have a referral network. If you need more time with a counselor, we'll find somebody in your area that you can go and talk with. Mm-hmm. We also have those trusted resources, articles, programs, videos, counseling support, and much, much more. The idea is don't create an excuse that you can't find help. Help is here for you. Just call us. And if you can make a monthly pledge of any amount, we'll send you Lisa's book as our way of saying thank you for being part of the ministry and helping other people. We had one woman who wrote in, Connie. She said, 10 years ago, I learned I was carrying a stillborn child. Mm. I turned to Focus on the Family, and you helped me through one of the most difficult times of my life. Now, a friend I'll be mentoring was diagnosed with cancer. I knew exactly where to turn for resources and support. God has used this ministry in my life again and again, and I'm so grateful you've always been there when I needed you. There's the evidence. Wow. And that's such a powerful story. So get in touch with us. Help us to help others like Connie to find their source in Christ. And if you can't make a monthly pledge, we'll send you a copy of Lisa's book for a one-time gift as well. And man, I hope you'll do it today.
7: 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I'm John Fuller, inviting you back as we continue this really important conversation with Lisa Turkhurst and once again help you and your family thrive in Christ.
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14: With SRN News, I'm Bob Agnew in Washington. The board of the Kennedy Center voted today to close the center. That's over financial issues in an ongoing dispute over whether or not to put President Trump's name on the iconic performing venue. President Donald Trump is assailing the high court after it rejected his push to restrict mail-in voting in this year's midterms. He said in a social media post today, the justices who opposed him were, in his words, not the people I interviewed. The administration has made a last-minute push to have the Postal Service play a central role in deciding who would be able to receive the mail ballot, just to make sure that there is less in the way of the possibility of cheating in elections. State election officials argued successfully there's simply not enough time to implement any such changes before the November 3rd midterm elections, and said their systems were already secure. On Wall Street right now, the Dow Jones Industrial Average is struggling. It's down by about 386 points. This is SRN News.
13: Denver weather.
15: Denver metro area going to be mild today. Pleasant temperatures, staying cooler than average. Highs near 70. Maybe a brief shower for the Rockies-Padres game this evening. Otherwise dry and very nice. Mid-50s tonight. Warmer tomorrow. Mid-80s. Some showers and storms late. Some showers likely, especially here east and north. Thursday. Thursday's highs upper 70s. Lows mid-50s. Seesaw of temperatures continues Friday as we pop back into the 80s briefly. I'm meteorologist Mark Huer.
16: Current temperature
17: 63 degrees.
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1: Welcome to Whitefields. We're glad you're here. If you would please open with me in your Bibles, we're going to be in the book of Acts today in chapter 26. Currently at Whitefields in a study of the book of Acts on Sunday mornings, which is the history of earliest Christianity. And we have been going through this book verse by verse and chapter by chapter for several weeks, even several months now. We've been looking at the revolution which took place in the world as the gospel of Jesus Christ went out into the world in those early days after the resurrection of Jesus. Now in just 2 weeks, you can see we're getting towards the end of this book. In just 2 weeks, we're going to be finishing this study and we're going to begin our next series, our next study, which is going to be a study of Paul's letter to the Philippians, and it's titled The Pursuit of Happiness. So be on the lookout for that. Don't miss it. Until then, though, these last couple chapters here in the book of Acts are some of the best. So we're going to really enjoy these. Please bow your heads with me and let's pray as we open God's word. Heavenly Father, we come to you as one who is great, one who is holy, Lord, one who creates us, one who sustains our lives, one who has shown that you love us, and we thank you for that love. We thank you for what you have done in our lives, and we thank you for what you are doing in our community, and we ask, Lord, this morning as we open your word that you would speak to us and that you would give us ears to hear, Lord, that your word would come into our ears and our minds, Lord, that it would sink down into our hearts, that it would take root, and Lord, that it would produce much fruit for our good and for your glory. We pray that in Jesus' name. Amen. So let me begin by asking you a question. How did you come to be persuaded of the things that you believe? In other words, how did you come to be persuaded to believe the things which you believe? See, persuasion is something which all of us are engaged in every single day. If you have kids, you're constantly trying to persuade your kids. You're trying to persuade them to do things which you know are right for them, to stay away from drugs and to be polite and to eat well and go to bed on time and stuff like that. At work, if you're in business, you probably are involved in persuasion of some type every single day, trying to persuade people to do things or think a certain way. See, persuasion is the process through which a person becomes convinced about something, or through which a person changes their mind or comes to believe that something is true. Now, we should say that persuasion is not the same as manipulation. See, manipulation is about control. It's about coercion, trying to get someone to do something, but not necessarily in their best interest. But see, persuasion is not a bad thing. None of us was born believing the things which we believe. We all had to come to believe these things. We all had to be persuaded to believe the things which we believe in one way or another. And here in Acts chapter 26, Paul the Apostle, he is on trial. And he is speaking in his own defense. And as he's doing this, though, it's going to become clear that his main goal as he speaks in this court hearing is not actually to get himself off the hook. His main goal as he speaks to these people in this hearing that he's in is actually to bring his listeners, to persuade them to put their faith in Jesus. And so the title of today's message is The Art of Persuasion. And here's what we're going to be talking about. First, we're going to talk about persuasion, and then we're going to talk about decision. Let me bring you back up to speed on what's happening here as we jump into Acts chapter 26. Paul the Apostle is on trial for a crime that he didn't commit. In fact, he's faced a series of trials up until this point, and he has not been treated fairly by the court system. He has been facing corruption. He's been facing injustice, and he's been being treated as a political pawn, really between the Roman officials and the Jewish religious leaders. And so finally, Paul decided to play the one card that he had in his hand, and that was this. He appealed his case to Caesar. Now, this was a system that they had in place. It was the right of any Roman citizen who felt that they were not being treated fairly by the courts. This was a safeguard against corruption. And by doing this, Paul put the Roman governor, his name is Claudius Festus, who's in charge of his case, he put him in a really tough spot. Because that Roman governor, Claudius Festus, he had not done the right thing in Paul's case. He had kept Paul in custody rather than releasing him in order to gain political favor with the Jewish religious leaders. And so when Paul appealed his case to Caesar, Claudius Festus, the Roman governor, he realized that he's in hot water. He's in trouble because now he has to come up with a good explanation for why he didn't release a man who's clearly innocent. So when Paul's case is going to get to Caesar eventually, it's not just going to be Paul who's on trial. It's going to be Festus also on trial for corruption.

Herod dynasty. You might remember Herod the Great and the different Herods throughout the Bible. Well, there was a dynasty that ruled, and they at one time ruled over all of Judea. At this point, though, in history, they're really kind of just figureheads, kind of like the British royal family. So Festus, looking for some help to find something that he can accuse Paul of as he sends Paul to this hearing in Rome, he calls on King Agrippa, who has grown up in Judea, who's very familiar with Jewish politics and Jewish religion, for Herod the Great and the different Herods throughout the Bible. Well, there was a dynasty that ruled, and they at one time ruled over all of Judea. At this point, though, in history, they're really kind of just figureheads, kind of like the British royal family. So Festus, looking for some help to find something that he can accuse Paul of as he sends Paul to this hearing in Rome, he calls on King Agrippa, who has grown up in Judea, who's very familiar with Jewish politics and Jewish religion. Paul to this hearing in Rome, he calls on King Agrippa, who has grown up in Judea, who's very familiar with Jewish politics and Jewish religion.

0: in our story today. And so there's the governor, the king and the queen, boyfriend, girlfriend, all that stuff. And they're there in all their pomp and circumstance. And Paul the apostle gets led in chains. Now, we saw last week the opening remarks by Festus, the opening remarks by Paul. We saw the beginning of this defense. This week, we're going to start by looking at the end and then working our way backwards. I'll show you how. So let's begin by reading Acts chapter 26, starting in verse 19. This is Paul speaking. He says, "Therefore, King Agrippa, I was not disobedient to the heavenly vision, but declared first to those in Damascus, then in Jerusalem, and throughout all the region of Judea, and also to the Gentiles, that they should repent and turn to God, performing deeds in keeping with their repentance. For this reason, the Jews seized me in the temple and tried to kill me. To this day, I have had the help that comes from God, and so I stand here testifying both to small and to great, saying nothing but what the prophets and Moses said would come to pass, that the Christ must suffer, and that by being the first to rise from the dead, he would proclaim light both to our people and to the Gentiles." Verse 24. "And as he was saying these things in his defense, Festus said with a loud voice, 'Paul, you are out of your mind. Your great learning is driving you out of your mind.' But Paul said, 'I am not out of my mind, most excellent Festus, but I am speaking true and rational words. For the king knows about these things, and I speak to him boldly. For I am persuaded that none of these things has escaped his notice, for this has not been done in a corner. King Agrippa, do you believe the prophets? I know that you believe.' And Agrippa said to Paul, 'In such a short time, would you persuade me to be a Christian?' And Paul said, 'Whether short or long, I would to God that not only you, but all who hear me this day might be such as I am, except for these chains.'" Here at the end of Paul's defense, King Agrippa realizes something as he's listening to Paul speak. He realizes that what Paul is really after here is not primarily to defend himself. That Paul's not actually primarily trying to get himself off the hook. Paul is actually using this trial as an occasion, as an opportunity, as he's speaking to all these people to persuade them to put their faith in Jesus Christ and become Christians. And when King Agrippa realizes this, he says to Paul, "Wait a second. Are you trying to convert me?" And Paul says, "Not just you. I'm trying to convert all these people in here. I want everybody to be as I am, except for these chains. Absolutely, I'm trying to convert you, but not just you." See, Paul is trying to persuade these people to become Christians. He wants them to change their minds about Jesus. He wants them to embrace Jesus with their hearts, receive the gospel, give their lives over to God. Now, why? First of all, let's talk about this. Why should he even care what they think or believe? Because sometimes, you know, when we talk about this idea of persuasion, persuading other people to believe something, now some people would say that's extremely presumptuous. Why should you or anybody think that other people need to believe what they believe? I mean, isn't it enough for Paul to just believe what he believes? And why can't he just do his own thing and let these people do their thing and believe whatever they want to believe? So before we talk about Paul's methods, let's talk first about Paul's motivation, why he would want to persuade these people to become Christians. Here's what Paul's motivation is. He has come to believe that this is true. You see, he has come to believe that this is true. And if it is true, then the stakes are extremely high. Then this is not just a matter of life and death. This is a matter of eternity. And for that reason, Paul cannot just keep this to himself. Imagine with me, if you would, someone that you know. Maybe it's someone you've never met before. Maybe you see someone for the first time. But in this person that you see in them the symptoms of a disease that you used to have.
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0: And you know that disease

0: is life-threatening. You know that what had to be done in your life to heal you from that disease. But the problem is that that person that you're talking to or seeing, they don't even realize that they're sick. They don't think anything's wrong. So what would you do? Well, you would start by telling them your story, telling them about your experience. And then what would you do? You would try to persuade them, wouldn't you? You see, if you care about someone and you know the truth about their condition and you know how they can be saved, when those two meet, love and truth, when those two are there at the same time, you cannot help but be a person on a mission. You see, if you have the truth, but you don't care about that other person, you say, well, I don't care what happens to that person. Then you say, well, then I'll just keep this to myself because I don't care about that other person. If, on the other hand, you care about people, but you don't know how to help them, then you really have nothing to say. But see, when you've got both, when you know the truth and when you have love, you have to be, it's required of you that you be a person on a mission. And that is what we have as Christians. We have love and we have the truth. And that's why we seek always to persuade people to embrace the gospel and put their faith in Jesus Christ so that they might be made right with God. So they might be set free from the curse of sin and death. So they might have real, true life and real, true hope and joy and happiness. So here's Paul's motivation, and it's ours as well, for seeking to persuade people to put their faith in Jesus and embrace the gospel. Now, how does he go about doing that? That's the next question. Now, the question I began with this morning was this. How did you come to be persuaded of the things that you believe? How did you come to believe the things that you believe? How does anybody come to be persuaded that anything is true? Well, the answer is, it's complicated. It's very complicated. Whatever a person believes or doesn't believe is always the result of several factors. Different things such as factual evidence, rational arguments, but also experiences, personal experiences, as well as the people who are around you. I read up on this topic a little bit this week. How do people make decisions? And, you know, different people have different ideas. They focus on different aspects. One author I read said this, that in his opinion, all people basically make decisions based on their emotions, which are driven by two basic desires. One is the desire for pleasure, and the other is the desire to avoid pain. And then after we've made our basically emotionally driven decisions, then we try to justify those decisions with logical reasons. That's what we call a rationalization. Now, you may not agree with that, but that's certainly an aspect of it. Now, here's another one. Studies have shown that people also tend to be persuaded by the ideas of people that they like, or even more, by the people that they want to like them. This is why we give so much credence to the opinions of celebrities and sports figures. You know, you watch these public service announcements and you wonder, just because this guy's good at basketball, what does that mean? How does he know anything about politics? Why is he instructing me about politics? Well, here's the reason. It's because people, and people know this, is that people are more apt to change their opinion, change what they believe based on the opinions of people who they like, or even more, who they want to like them. So sometimes also having certain beliefs includes you in a particular community. So in order to belong to a particular community, in order to be accepted, you have to have certain beliefs. So there's also a social aspect to how we are persuaded to believe things. So in other words, there are several factors that come into play when we talk about how people come to be persuaded and believe the things that they believe, persuaded that something's true. So as Paul, as he's seeking to persuade these people to put their faith in Jesus, he does it in more than one way. He makes more than one appeal to them. First of all, he makes a rational appeal. And secondly, we're going to look at the personal appeal. So first of all, let's talk about the rational argument or the rational appeal that Paul makes. Paul begins this speech in the part that we didn't read yet. He begins by telling the story of his conversion. We've read it a couple times now in the book of Acts. He was traveling down this road to Damascus, and then he was going to Damascus to persecute Christians, and then he sees this bright light that blinds him, which knocks him down, and he hears this voice from heaven saying, Saul, Saul, that's Paul's Hebrew name, you know, why are you persecuting me? And he says, well, who are you? And the voice says, I am Jesus. So Paul's talking about having this vision of Jesus, Jesus who died and then rose from the dead, and then Festus, the Roman governor, this is where we began. Festus, this Roman governor, interrupts him and says in a loud voice, Paul, you are out of your mind. And why does he think Paul's out of his mind? Well, because Paul's talking about visions and talking to people who are dead, but now they're alive and God's speaking to him. And he says, basically, Paul, you are nuts, man. You may have all these degrees and PhDs and whatever, but you are nuts. And Paul says, you know what, Festus? I am not nuts. I am not out of my mind, most excellent Festus. He says, I am speaking true and rational words. Now think about that phrase, true and rational words. Then he turns his attention to King Agrippa and he says, the king knows about these things and I speak boldly to the king. I know that none of these things has escaped his notice, for none of these things happened in a corner. Here's what Paul's saying. He's saying, Festus, you know, you're from Rome. You're not from around here. You haven't been here for the past 20, 30 years. So sure, maybe you think that this stuff is crazy, but Agrippa, you're different. You grew up here. You know. See, King Agrippa would have been about 8 years old when Jesus died and rose from the dead. But yet, King Agrippa grew up in the aftermath of those things. And so Paul looks Agrippa in the eye and he says with all confidence, Agrippa, you know that I'm not crazy. You know it. You know there's a ton of evidence for what I'm talking about. Think about this, for example. Think about Jesus' miracles. The New Testament records a couple dozen miracles that Jesus did in public. They were seen by hundreds and actually thousands, even tens of thousands in some cases, tens of thousands of people. And yet the number of miracles that's recorded in the Bible, we're told even in the Bible that that is only a fraction of the true number of miracles that Jesus actually did. In the Gospel of John, John tells us that not all the things which Jesus did were recorded, because if they were, I mean, it would be more than could fill a bunch of books. And so if there were so many miracles that Jesus did and thousands of people saw them, now think about this. This is only about 20 years later. You know what happened 20 years ago? 1996. How many people remember 1996 pretty clearly? I do. Right? 20 years ago. That's not that long ago. 1996. How many of us were alive then? Probably a bunch of us. And so you can imagine Agrippa, he must have grown up hearing stories there in Israel of people who had seen things that Jesus did. People who would say, you know, I don't know about these Christians. They might be blasphemous. I'm not sure. And I don't know if Jesus really was the Messiah, but I'll tell you this. I saw him heal a guy and it was legit. Like, it was real. I saw a guy who was blind and then he could see. I saw a person who was a leper and they were cleansed of leprosy. I've never seen anything like that. No one's ever seen anything like that. And you couldn't argue with it. I was there, man. I saw it. You see, we read about also a time when Jesus, after he rose from the dead, he appeared to a group of 500 people at one time. 500 people. And it says there that many of those people at the writing of that letter, they were still alive. Eyewitnesses, hundreds of them, they're still around. You can go ask them. That would hold up in court. Many of these people, their lives had been transformed because of it. Many of them had even died because of it. See, no one's going to give their life for something which they know is a hoax. And yet these people gave their lives for this. So Paul says to Agrippa, you know what I'm talking about, Agrippa. You've been here for the last 20 years. You grew up here. You know the evidence. You've heard the stories. These things were not done in private. This wasn't done behind closed doors. This was done in public for everybody to see. Thousands of people saw it, and most of them are still alive and walking around today. And then Paul gives another argument for reason. He points to the Bible and he says, verse 22, he says, I stand here saying nothing but what the prophets and Moses always said would come to pass. And then verse 27, he says, King Agrippa, do you believe the prophets? I know you believe the prophets. See, Paul's pointing to the Bible and he's saying, consider the Bible. You want proof that Jesus is who he says he is? Consider the Bible. Here's a collection of writings, even if we just talk about the Old Testament, written by over 24 different authors, many of them who never met, over the course of 1,500 years, and yet they all come together to tell one story, the story of the Messiah who is to come, the story of how God is going to redeem the world and set us free from this curse of sin and death that we're under. He's going to send a Savior, a person who will be like no other person who's ever lived before. And he will suffer and he will die for the sins of the people and he will usher in an everlasting kingdom of peace. That's what the Old Testament, that's the story the Old Testament tells. And so Paul says, Am I saying anything different than what the prophets and Moses always said would come to pass? Do you believe the prophets? Because if you do, then what I'm saying is not crazy at all. Do you believe the prophets, King Agrippa? I know you believe the prophets. See, this is a rational argument from the Bible. He's saying, look, if you believe the Bible, this is what the Bible says. And so what's Agrippa's response? Check it out. Does he say, no, Paul, you really are nuts. You really are crazy. No, he doesn't say that. He says, wait a second, are you trying to persuade me to be a Christian? And Paul says, absolutely, that's exactly what I'm doing. And in the end, if you read the last few verses of the chapter, here's what Agrippa says. He dodges the issue. And it's really a concession because he never says that Paul is wrong. He says, well, there's actually something to what you're saying there, Paul. He doesn't say that Paul's wrong. He dodges the issue and he says, you know what? There is something to what you're saying. He says in the end, this man should not be in jail. That's all he says in the end. See, the first way that Paul sought to persuade Agrippa and the others was through a rational appeal. The discussion of the facts, of the evidence, of the logic behind why having faith in Jesus is absolutely reasonable. To put your trust in Jesus, I'll tell you this, it's not a blind step into darkness, right? It's not a blind step of faith into some great darkness. It is a step of faith for which there is very good reason and there is ample evidence. As Christians, we don't just believe in God because we feel it, because we feel that he exists and we feel that he answers our prayers. No, we have reason to believe. We use our minds. We come to the conclusion based on the evidence that God does exist because of the proof that he's there. I told you about those mobile notes. Well, I put this in there. There's a link to a book, which I would recommend for all of you. And if you're not using the app, just write it down. It's The Reason for God. It's written by Timothy Keller. The Reason for God, he goes through and lists a bunch of evidence for why we should believe that there's a God. I'd recommend that to any of you to read. We believe that Jesus was who he said he was because we look at the overwhelming evidence for it. The archaeological evidence, the evidence from written history, the evidence of what happened in the world.
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2: Hey, I'm Brant, and her name is Sherry.
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5: Salem. SRN News, I'm Bob Agnew in Washington. California Governor Democrat Gavin Newsom making some news about the 2028 presidential race as he went fly fishing with a reporter from CNN. Newsom suggesting that if Kamala Harris decides to run for his party's nomination, he will bow out. President Trump says concerns that artificial intelligence could become uncontrollable or misguided. He argues such claims risk slowing American progress in a field viewed as critical to national competitiveness. Wall Street is watching the bond market after the 10-year Treasury yield surged above 5% on expectations of a Fed rate hike this week. When those yields go up on the 10-year bond, other rates tend to follow. Mortgage rates could be higher. Business borrowing costs also go up, along with things like car loans and other forms of consumer debt. Right now on Wall Street, the Dow is off 425 points. This is SRN News.
6: Denver weather.
2: Denver metro area going to be mild today. Pleasant temperatures, staying cooler than average. Highs near 70. Maybe a brief shower for the Rockies-Padres game this evening. Otherwise, dry and very nice. Mid-50s tonight. Warmer tomorrow, mid-80s. Some showers and storms late. Some showers likely, especially here east and north. Thursday, Thursday's highs upper 70s, lows mid-50s. Seesaw of temperatures continues Friday as we pop back into the 80s briefly. I'm meteorologist Mark Huer.
7: Current temperature
8: 67 degrees.
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0: are so glad you've joined us today for our Tuesday broadcast of Abiding in the Word with Dave Love, Senior Pastor of Calvary Castle Rock. 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
2: We're going to be in Exodus chapter 23. Lest the Lord comes, we will finish chapter 23 of Exodus today. That is, it's a good thing to ask. Yes, today. This morning. Before the next service. Exodus chapter 23, we're going to start here at verse 17. We have just gone over the seven feasts of the Lord, not of Israel, of the Lord. They belong to the Lord. And so in verse 17 says, three times in the year, all your male shall appear before the Lord God. You shall not offer the blood of my sacrifice with leavened bread, nor shall the fat of my sacrifice remain until morning. And the first of the first fruits of your land you shall bring into the house of the Lord your God. And so this is a summary of the three times that the people are going to gather to celebrate the seven feasts of the Lord. And so that first time they gather, there's three feasts. There's the Feast of Passover, Unleavened Bread, First Fruits. And the people are to bring the first fruits of the barley harvest. Okay. And then you have the Feast of Weeks, 50 weeks later, or the Feast of Pentecost. The people will gather there for the second time and give the first fruits of the wheat harvest. And then we have the long summer months, which we have gone over, is the church age where we are now. And then at the fall feasts, you have the Feast of Trumpets, the Day of Atonement, the Feast of Tabernacles, where you bring in the first fruits of the end of the summer crops that you have collected. And so after that, we read here in verse 19, and you shall not boil a young goat in its mother's milk. And I just imagine the people just going, all right, let's move on, you know. But this phrase, you shall not boil a young goat in its mother's milk, must be important because it appears three times total. We see it here in Exodus 23:19. We see it in Exodus 34:26. We see it in Deuteronomy 14:21. So there's an emphasis being played out here that God really doesn't want us to take a young goat, doesn't want us to boil a young goat in its mother's milk. Now, Maimonides, who is a rabbi and Torah scholar of the 11th century, and other scholars of the ancient Near East, and knowing of their customs, saw that boiling a young goat in its mother's milk was most likely a fertility rite practiced by the Canaanites and other neighboring cultures. This seems to make sense, because all through God's word, he tells us, do not do what these pagan nations have done that you're replacing out of the land of Canaan. We read about this in Leviticus 18. Then the Lord spoke to Moses, saying, speak to the children of Israel and say to them, I am the Lord your God. According to the doings of the land of Egypt where you dwelt, you shall not do. And according to the doings of the land of Canaan where I am bringing you, you shall not do. Nor shall you walk in their ordinances. And we see this time and time again. We'll see it here in chapter 23 as we continue on. But here in Deuteronomy, it says the same thing. When the Lord your God cuts off from before you the nations which you go to dispossess, and you displace them and dwell in their land, take heed to yourself that you're not ensnared to follow them after they are destroyed from before you, and that you do not inquire after their gods, saying, how did these nations serve their gods? I also will do likewise. You shall not worship the Lord your God in that way. And so if he's telling them you're not to boil a young goat in its mother's milk, then that is somehow a way that they worshiped their gods, is by doing this somehow, some way. And for every abomination of the Lord which he hates, they have done to their gods, for they burn even their sons and daughters in the fire to their gods, Molech being one of them. So there are others who also see this custom of the land of the people they're going to dispossess. As they see this as the mother's milk is being used as an instrument of death. And that's out of the natural order of things. And so they see cruelty, disrespect, as it takes the very substance intended to nurture and give and sustain life, the mother's milk, and instead they use it to kill and prepare her offspring for food. This could be seen as that violation of the natural order and disregard for the sanctity of life. I personally see a very pro-life message here. The womb is supposed to nurture the baby. The womb should not be an instrument in aborting the baby. It should not be an instrument of death. In other words, that which is used for life and to sustain life and nurture life, the womb, should not be a chamber of death. And so the Jews would then take this passage of Scripture as they have a tendency to do. The Jews will tell you something. The Jews would say, hey, look, we want to make sure that we don't violate any of God's laws. And so there's a lot of things that God says to do or not to do. And to make sure they don't do it, they add another law on top of that, a hedge of protection around that law. And then maybe another hedge around that. So there'd be multiple hedges that you'd have to get through in order to violate that law. So to make sure you don't violate that law, they come up with another law. So to make sure you don't accidentally boil a young goat in its mother's milk, they came up with another law. What do you think that was? No dairy, no meat together. All from this law. To where now they have to go through great lengths to make sure that there is no dairy and meat being prepared even in the same kitchen. So they'll have separate kitchens. Okay, just so you don't accidentally, you know, boil a young goat in its mother's milk. Okay, so that's where they get that from. Now here's the problem with that. I want you to go to Genesis 18. Genesis 18. Here we have Abraham. And he gets visited by Yahweh, the Lord. And we read here in verse 1. Then the Lord, notice all the letters are capitalized, because that's his personal name, Yahweh, appeared to him by the terebinth trees of Mamre as he was sitting in the tent door in the heat of the day. So he lifted his eyes and looked, and behold, three men were standing by him. And when he saw them, he ran with the tent door to meet them and bowed himself to the ground and said, my Lord, if I've now found favor in your sight, do not pass on your servants. So there's three of them. And so you have the Lord there, and the other ones are angels. We find that out in chapter 19. Okay, so the Lord himself, Yahweh, is showing up here along with these angels. And so Abraham sees them and he says, oh, don't go anywhere, you know. And in verse 4, he says, please let a little water be brought and wash your feet and rest yourselves under the tree. And I'll bring a morsel of bread. I love this. I will bring a morsel of bread that you may refresh your hearts and that you may pass by inasmuch as you've come to your servant. And so the word morsel here in the Hebrew is pat, and it means piece or fragment or bit. In other words, hey, just rest yourselves here. Let me go get you a piece of bread, is what he is saying here. Verse 6, so Abraham hurried into the tent to Sarah and said, quickly, make ready three measures of fine meal, knead it, and make cakes. Okay, you were just going to get a piece of bread of whatever he had for that day and bring it to him, but now it's going to turn into a full-blown meal. From the moment he says, let me get you a little something, it becomes a big something. Okay? The word cakes here is ugah, and it means a disc of bread or bread that is round in shape. Okay? And then Abraham ran to the herd, took a tender and good calf, gave it to a young man, and he hastened to prepare it. So now he's going to bring them a calf, bread. I mean, this is a full-blown meal now, all right? But look what it says here. So he took butter. That's to put on the bread. I don't know about you. I often put butter on my bread. Some would say you put a little bread on your butter. That's how much butter I usually put on my bread. And milk. What's that for? To drink. With what? The calf that's being brought, which is what? Meat. God himself is eating meat with dairy. So I'm pretty sure that's not what God was saying there. God himself is eating right here a meal that contradicts their kosher Jewish law that God never said to do. He never said to do that. So here in chapter 23, Israel is warned to celebrate their feast, and especially that last feast, with the way that he has told them to celebrate. Don't celebrate his feast like the pagans do, by boiling a young goat in its mother's milk, is what's being said there. That's what's being said there. Okay. I know it looks strange, but when you take the entirety of what is going on, how God says, don't copy them, even in my celebrations that I'm asking you to do, and the meals that you prepare, don't prepare the meals that I've told you in the way that the heathen do. Okay, so that is what is being spoken there. So here in verse 20 of Exodus 23, behold, I send an angel before you to keep you in the way, to bring you into the place which I have prepared. Beware of him, obey his voice, do not provoke him, for he will not pardon your transgressions, for my name is in him. Interesting. Who is this angel? God's name is in him. Now, we know of two angels, okay, that are given names to us, Michael and Gabriel, okay? Both of them have the last part of the Hebrew word El in them, okay? That means God. Okay, so Gabriel as well as Michael, okay? But this angel, my name is in him, okay? And so, and this angel, it says, to not pardon your transgressions or sins means he has the capacity to forgive you of your sins. Now, I want you to look at this up here, Mark chapter 2, when Jesus healed the paralytic. We read this, and when Jesus saw their faith, he said to the paralytic, son, your sins are forgiven you. And some of the scribes were sitting there reasoning in their hearts, why does this man speak blasphemies like this? Who can forgive sins but God alone? So if only God can forgive sins, and this angel has the capacity, even though he won't, if they disobey him, who is this angel that his name is in him? Who can forgive sins? This is not an ordinary angel. This angel is none other than the second person of the Trinity, is Jesus himself, the Son of God. Now, angel is the Hebrew word malak. We've gone over this before. It means messenger. It's a function. It's not a title. It's a function. So even though Gabriel and Michael are angels, that is their function. They're messengers is what they are. Their personal name is Gabriel, Michael. My angel right here, my name is in him. He can forgive sins is speaking of the second person of the Trinity. Well, why is he called an angel? That's his function is because he is also a messenger. And there's no greater messenger than the Lord Jesus Christ himself, who has the greatest message of all, that he is the Savior of the world. It's the best message that there is. We are saved in the person of Jesus. My name is in him. Interesting, because that's Yahweh is his personal name. And yet Jesus' Hebrew name is Yeshua. You can see how Yahweh is in Yeshua. Okay. And so again, and I bring you to into a place which I have prepared. So this angel will go before them into a place which I have prepared. The same principle is true in our life today with Jesus, is that Jesus goes before us to prepare a place for us in heaven. John 14, 1-3. And so I believe that even today as we walk with the Lord, he has prepared the place that we are to go. All right, and we see this all along. When God calls you, he's already prepared the place in which you are being called. Okay, now I want you to go to Joshua chapter 5. Joshua chapter 5. I love this area of scripture. Joshua's about to take the Israelites into the promised land, about to go and attack Jericho. And he goes out and he seeks the Lord and he's praying. And then in verse 13, it says, "And it came to pass when Joshua was by Jericho that he lifted his eyes and looked. Behold, a man stood opposite him with his sword drawn in his hand. And Joshua went to him and said to him, 'Are you for us or for our adversaries?'" So this man, sword drawn, you know, he sees him. He walks up to him and he boldly says, "Are you for us or for our adversaries?" And I love this. This man here says, "No." No meaning, no, you're not for us, or no, you're for our, not for our adversaries. Doesn't answer the question. And I love that, because this guy's going, "I'm not here to answer questions. I'm here, and guess what? I'll be asking the questions." So he just makes a statement, "No. But as a commander of the army of the Lord, I have now come." I love that. "And Joshua fell on his face to the earth and worshiped and said to him, 'What does my Lord say to his servant?'" Now look what it says in verse 2. "And the Lord Yahweh said to Joshua." There's a little key. Who do you think the commander of the army is? He's Yahweh. Also the second person of the Trinity, Jesus. Now, here's something that I've been teaching this whole time, if you haven't been with us as we've gone over this, is that no one can see God at any time and live. So all the manifestations of God that you see is not God the Father, it's God the Son. So when God shows himself in the fiery bush to Moses, who is that? That's Jesus. When God shows himself by this pillar of cloud by day and a fiery cloud by night, who is that? That's Jesus. As he shows them, "My angel that goes before you," who is that? That's Jesus. That's Jesus. And so he tells him, and every time we see a manifestation of God in the Old Testament, it's the second person of the Trinity. It's God the Son, and that is called a Christophany. That's called a Christophany. And so he's here, and he says, "What does my Lord say?" Oh, and it says, "And he fell to his face to the earth and worshiped." You're only to worship God, and if he's not God, then this person should have said, "Get up, only worship God." We see that here in Revelation. Go over here to Revelation chapter 19, just briefly. You know, John has this amazing vision that this angel is telling him. And then it says in verse 10 of chapter 19 of Revelation, "And I fell at his feet to worship him. But he said to me, 'See that you do not do that. I am your fellow servant and your brethren who have the testimony of Jesus. Worship God.'" Don't be worshiping me. Don't fall before me. You don't worship an angel, but you can worship God. Then over here in Revelation 22, he does the same thing again. Amazing. Verse 8 of chapter 22. "Now I, John, saw and heard these things, and when I heard and saw, I fell down to worship before the feet of the angel who showed me these things. And he said to me, 'See that you do not do that, for I am your fellow servant, and of your brethren the prophets, and of those who keep the words of this book. Worship God.'" So here you have Joshua. He falls down on his face, and he worships. "And he said to him, 'What does my Lord say to my servant?' And the commander of the Lord's army said to Joshua, 'Take your sandal off your foot, that the place where you stand is holy.' And Joshua did so." When was the last time we heard that? With Moses. "Take off your sandals, it's holy ground." And now Joshua is having the same experience because he's before the same person, the second person of the Trinity, Jesus. Moses was before the second person of the Trinity as well, Jesus. This is holy ground. Take off your sandals. The interesting thing is the Hebrew word sandals there is actually pronounced Crocs. I found that. I thought that was fascinating. It's the holy sandal. So this precept joined with this promise is to be observant and to be obeyed, that God is sending an angel before them. That's Jesus. And he says, beware of him, obey his voice, do not provoke him. Jesus is the author of salvation. And we're told to hear him. They're told to obey this angel as he goes before. And in Matthew 17, verse 5, I love this, at the transfiguration, you have Jesus who brings up Peter and John, and they go up to the transfiguration and the Mount of Transfiguration, and all of a sudden Elijah and Moses is there, and then they're all as white as can be. And so Peter gets excited, and so when that glory goes away, he's speaking to the to Jesus. They said, oh man, we need to make an altar for all three of you and this and that. And what is Peter doing? He's equating Jesus with Elijah and Moses. Can't do that. He's not the same as those two. And as Peter thinks he's doing a good thing, I'm lifting you up, Jesus, to the level of Moses and Elijah. That's when the cloud breaks open, and we read in Matthew 17, 5, while he was still speaking, behold, a bright cloud overshadowed them. Suddenly a voice came out of the cloud saying, this is my beloved son in whom I'm well pleased. Hear him. The word hear in the Hebrew means to listen and do. It doesn't mean just listen. I know what he said. Okay, did you do it? Then you didn't listen if you didn't do it. There is no listening, and then there's doing. It's two sides of the same coin. In order for you to truly listen, you have to do. And if you didn't do, then you didn't listen. Okay? So here you have Moses, the giver of the law. And you have Elijah, who's the greatest of all the prophets and all the miracles that he has done. And here, God is saying, hear him, Jesus. Peter's going, but Moses is... Hear him. But Elijah's that. Hear him, Jesus. But the law said, hear him. What did Jesus say about the law? How often did you see in the Sermon on the Mount, I know that you've been taught this, but this is what this means. I know the scribes and the Pharisees told you this, but this is what this means. Yeah, but they said, hear him. What did Jesus say? What does God say? But we have this tradition. Hear him, God. That's why we see, you know, we see God himself eating meat with milk. Yeah, but they say you should. What did he say? Hear him. What does Jesus say? He will bring clarity to what God has spoken. He'll bring clarity of whatever law somebody else has said. He'll bring clarity to that. This is what it really means. Hear him. Let nothing ever separate us.
0: Thanks for spending part of your Tuesday with us on Abiding in the Word with Pastor Dave Love. We'll be back tomorrow to continue our study through the book of Exodus. 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
3: Shalom, beloved. I'm Rabbi Schneider. When Jesus taught his disciples to pray, he made this shocking statement. If you then, being evil, know how to give good gifts to your children, how much more will your heavenly Father give the Holy Spirit to those who ask him? This passage reveals three key truths for every follower of Yeshua. Number one, even though we're forgiven, we still struggle with evil. Secondly, God wants to give us good gifts. And thirdly, the Father will give to those who ask. Remember, if you ask God for anything according to his will, he will do it. So ask him to strengthen you in his peace and love. Ask him to change your mind when your thoughts are off base. The Father gives good gifts to those who ask, and everyone who asks receives.
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8: With SRN News, I'm Bob Agnew. In Washington, the Supreme Court has blocked the Trump administration from enforcing its new postal service rule governing mail-in ballots ahead of the November midterm elections. The president says his goal is to cut down on the possibility of election fraud, but now they will leave in place a lower court order that says the regulation is likely unlawful and also too complicated to be implemented anyway before this year's November 3rd midterm elections. As some Silicon Valley leaders warned that artificial intelligence could threaten humanity without safeguards, President Trump is rejecting those concerns and arguing instead they could give China a strategic advantage if the leaders in this country are persuaded to scale back their growth in AI. The bond market is flashing a warning on inflation, setting the 10-year Treasury yield to a post-2007 high as a rate hike is now appearing to be more likely. This is SRN News.
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9: Denver metro area going to be mild today. Pleasant temperatures, staying cooler than average. Highs near 70. Maybe a brief shower for the Rockies-Padres game this evening. Otherwise, dry and very nice. Mid-50s tonight. Warmer tomorrow. Mid-80s. Some showers and storms late. Some showers likely, especially here east and north. Thursday's highs upper 70s, lows mid-50s. Seesaw of temperatures continues Friday as we pop back into the 80s briefly. I'm meteorologist Mark Huer.
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7: The

0: God authors it all. He is transcendent. He is magnificent. He is mighty. He is gigantic. Without him, there is no righteousness. There is no holiness. There is no ability to change. There is no truth.
1: Sooner or later, every one of us comes to the edge of our own understanding. We've asked our questions, weighed our answers, and still the mystery of God remains just beyond our reach. Well, today on Insight for Living, Chuck Swindoll brings us to the close of a very long conversation between Job and his insufferable friends. As he describes their long-winded conversation, Chuck helps us trade our small, manageable ideas about God for a vision of his true majesty and might. Let's begin with these helpful highlights from the book of Job.
0: Elihu's not a learner. Elihu's busy with that long index finger bouncing against the sternum of Job, and probably never himself had one boil. Job's covered with them. Don't be the Pope, Elihu. Learn from this man. Well, the first speech, he begins in chapter 32 and ends it at the end of chapter 33. And there's a couple of things in it I think are worth mentioning. He speaks first to all the men, verses 6 to 14. Then he speaks to Job and finally gets to his point. Takes him forever, but he finally gets to a point, verse 13 of chapter 33. Why do you complain against him? H is capitalized. Appropriately, it refers to God, Job. Why do you complain against God that he does not give an account of all his doings? Indeed, God speaks once or twice, yet no one notices it. So he's saying God speaks in a couple of ways. First, verse 15, in a dream or a vision. If you like marking your Bible, put a little one there. That's the first way God speaks, at least he did in those days. And put a little two by verse 19. Man is also chastened with pain on his bed. God speaks when you're sick, when you're laid aside with unceasing complaint in his bones, describing the pain of life, so that his life loathes bread and his soul favorite food. His flesh wastes away from sight, and his bones, which were not seen, stick out. It's a picture of going hungry and being so sick you don't even want to eat. Then his soul draws near to the pit. He thinks he's going to die, and his life to those who bring death. And then how do we get the message from God to us? Well, Elihu suggests, look closely, verse 23, there is an angel as mediator for man. One out of 1,000. I think you may have never seen this before. I confess, I don't remember ever reading this before. They're rare. 1 in 1,000, we would say. To remind a man what is right for him, let him be gracious to him and say, deliver him from going down to the pit. And he delivers him from death. Let his flesh, verse 25, become fresher than in youth. Let him return to the days of his youthful vigor. Then he will pray to God and he will accept him. Capital H, God will accept him and he may see his face with joy, may restore his righteousness to man. Let me pause here and let you look at that. Let your mind turn over what we just read. Now, admittedly, this may be Elihu's opinion, but it is inspired. It comes from the Spirit of God, and it's preserved for us in the sacred text. Now, we have now the Holy Spirit who takes the Word of God and reveals truth to us from the Scriptures. The second speech begins in chapter 34. Elihu is pleading for his audience. Maybe he's seeing Job drift a little, kind of like Eutychus. Hear my words, you wise men, verse 2. Listen to me, you who know, for the ear tests words as the palate tastes food. He says it again in verse 16. If you have understanding, hear this. Listen to the sound of my words. Now he speaks only to Job until he gets to verse 33. Then he waits. It sounds like a pause. In 34:33, if you'll turn there, shall he recompense on your terms because you have rejected it? For you must choose and not I. Therefore, declare what you know. And I think he waits. And Job doesn't speak. Job doesn't even answer Elihu here. So Elihu gets a little ticked. And he ends with a rather strong and firm word regarding repentance. And he now takes up the cause of the other counselors who were blaming Job at every turn. And that continues through chapter 35. In fact, Elihu ends by insulting Job at the end of chapter 35, which is this third speech you may recall in our outline. At the end of it, he sort of levels Job. Verse 13 of chapter 35, surely God will not listen to an empty cry, implying Job's cries are empty. Nor will the Almighty regard it. How much less when you say you do not behold him? The case is before him. You must wait for him. You hear the preaching? And now because he has not visited in his anger, nor has he acknowledged transgression well, so Job opens his mouth emptily. He multiplies words without knowledge. That's really insulting to say it like that. Eugene Peterson gets the idea when he paraphrases, Job, you talk sheer nonsense, nonstop nonsense. That's the way he ends. And then he goes to his fourth message. And Job patiently waits for him to finish.

In fact, chapter 36 and into 37, he covers four bases. Listen to them. They all make sense. First, God watches over the righteous. If the righteous commit a transgression, he lets them know they've done wrong. If they respond to the rod of discipline, he restores them. If they don't, they suffer the consequences. That's awfully good theology. Now, what I love is how he ends it. Sometime as a sermon ends, it reaches its best point, doesn't it? He comes toward the end and he begins to introduce Job to the way God reveals himself. By the way, what do you think of when you think of God? What an intriguing kind of question. What's in your mind? Elihu helps Job grasp a pretty good understanding of the living God. He even says he trembles when he thinks of him. Chapter 37, verse 1. At this, my heart trembles and leaps from its place. Listen closely to the thunder of his voice and the rumbling that goes out from his mouth. He's beginning to picture God in this thunderstorm. Under the whole heaven, he lets it loose and is lightning to the ends of the earth. After it, a voice roars. He thunders with his majestic voice, and he does not restrain the lightnings when his voice is heard. God thunders with his voice, wondrously doing great things which we cannot comprehend. Now you're talking, Elihu. Now you're onto something. God reveals himself. God shows himself strong. God presents himself in ways that are overwhelming to us. Overwhelming. Unlike the little girl walking beside her mother in a pretty big thunderstorm, and every time the lightning flashed, she turned and smiled. And then walk a little further than the lightning, and she turned. The mother said, "Sweetheart, why do you always turn and look at the lightning?" And she said, "Well, God's taking my picture. I just want to smile for him." And he does. He's not. It's not about us. It's not about us. It's about himself in his magnificence. Nahum writes of it. He has his way in the whirlwind and the storms, and the clouds are the dust of his feet. He is transcendent. He is magnificent. He is mighty. He is gigantic. He is everything about us, above us, around us, and within us. Without him, there is no righteousness. There is no holiness. There is no ability to change. There is no truth. God authors it all. And Elihu comes to this in the simple form of the thunderstorm. And he shows Job of the living God, and he begs him to listen to this, chapter 37, verse 14. "Listen, Job, stand and consider the wonders of God. Do you know how God establishes them and makes the lightning of his cloud to shine?" Of course he doesn't. "Do you know how God establishes them and makes the lightning of his cloud to shine? Do you know about the layers of the thick clouds and the wonders of one perfect in knowledge?" He describes it all as a canopy in a few moments. And this, I love the 22, "Out of the north comes golden splendor around God." It's awesome majesty. Is that magnificent? Nothing around us is awesome or majestic. Nothing. We've seen nothing that can be compared to the living God. We sing of it. "Oh, tell of his might. Oh, sing of his grace, whose robe is the light, whose canopy space. His chariots of wrath, the deep thunderclouds form, and dark is his path on the wings of a storm. Thy bountiful care, what tongue can recite? It breathes in the air, it shines in the night. It streams from the hills, it descends to the plain, and sweetly distills in the dew and the rain." Great words from, oh, worship the King. He is great, he is mighty, and we sit in awe and we worship. Job, join me as we worship. Not surprisingly, when God does finally speak, 38:1, he answers Job out of a whirlwind.

0: And there he is. Wouldn't that have been great to be there? Oh, wow. Don't talk. Don't talk. Don't say a word. Just stare. Sometimes God bursts on the scenes in such a magnificent way, your breath is taken away. I was fishing with my father many years ago, sitting on a slick in the Cronkaway Bay, just this side of Matagorda Bay. We were sitting in a probably 14-foot fishing boat my granddad owned. My dad was in the back by the motor, and I was up front. And it was one of those days you could flip a penny, and it would hit the water, and you could just count the ripples. I mean, it was slick. And it's just about daybreak. All of a sudden, from the depths, came a tarpon. Out of the water, you know. Oh, I wish I could jump up above this pulpit to do that for you, but I can't. Anyway, I'm sitting there watching this fish, whoa, come out of the water. My dad, he just didn't even turn around. He says, I told you the big ones were down there. So I cast on it as if I'm going to land that mother of all fish. Out of nowhere, this suddenly appears. And so does our God. Job, listen. He's here. He isn't silent. He speaks. And there's no voice like his. Robert Dick Wilson was the professor of Old Testament and Semitics from 1900 to 1929 at the great old Princeton Seminary, back when it was straight, back in the days when its theology was evangelical. And serving on that same faculty had been B.B. Warfield and J. Gratiam Machen, great names. Machen later left and began Westminster Seminary, and Robert Dick Wilson left with him. They formed a new school. But anyway, from 1915 to 1917, Donald Gray Barnhouse was a student at Princeton Seminary. Barnhouse later went on to 10th Presbyterian Church in Philadelphia to serve as a pastor for 33 years. But before then, after graduating, about 12 years passed, and they invited Barnhouse to come back to the seminary and to preach in Miller Chapel. And Barnhouse loves to tell the story of just before he got up to preach, Robert Dick Wilson walked in, came all the way down near the front, sat right down close. And I can tell you from experience similar to that, when I preach in the seminary chapel in Dallas and I'm surrounded by those who taught me theology and the languages and whatever, it's pretty intimidating. You have to do a lot of self-talk to get over it, and you. And I'm sure that's what Barnhouse went through when he saw his old prof, Dr. Robert Dick Wilson. Brilliant mind, great man. Barnhouse said when he finished his message, Wilson walked up to him and said, shook his hand, said, if you come back, I will not come hear you preach. I only come once to hear my boys. And I come only to see if they are big godders or little godders. Not sure that he understood what Dr. Wilson meant by that. Barnhouse asked for an explanation. Oh, he said, it's very simple. Some men have only a little God, and they are always in trouble with him. He can't do the miraculous. He can't take care of life's details. He doesn't intervene on behalf of his people. They have a little God, and so I call them little godders. Then there are those who have a great and mighty God. And that's good. He speaks, and it is done. He commands, and it stands fast. He knows how to show himself strong on behalf of those who fear him. Barnhouse, anxious to know in which category he was, breathed a sigh of relief when he heard the man's final statement. You, Donald, have a great God. and he will bless your ministry. He paused, looked deeply into the eyes of the young preacher, smiled, and said, just before he turned to walk out, God bless you, Donald. God bless you. How big is your God? Big enough to intervene? Big enough to be held in awe and ultimate respect and trust? Big enough to turn your worries into fodder so that he can put it all in perspective? Little Godders, big Godders. When God is too small in our minds, our problems are magnified and we retreat in fear and insecurity. Job was not one of those. When God becomes great in our minds, our problems pale into insignificance and we stand in awe and we worship the King. Ours is a great God, great and mighty is our God. Will you bow with me, please, before him? The words are many used for him: transcendent, inscrutable, incomprehensible, magnificent, all-knowing, all-powerful, omnipresent, holy, just, good, gracious. Don't forget, mysterious, incomprehensible, self-sustaining. He doesn't come to our rescue because he needs us. He comes because we need him. He doesn't speak because he thinks he needs to be heard. He speaks because he knows without his voice, without his message, without his word, we are in a morass of trouble and misery and worry. If you've never met the Lord Jesus Christ, you need to understand that that's essential if you wish to know a God this size. Jesus alone said, I am the way, the truth, and the life. No one comes to the Father but through me. He's the only road to take to God. It's one way, his way. We worship you, our great and mighty God, this day. The one who transcends time and space. The one beyond our comprehension. Full of a grace that is not in us. A goodness we have never known in ourselves. Mercy and love that knows no limit. Almighty, magnificent, victorious, sovereign, holy, just. In a day of many voices, all of them loud, much noise, enormous confusion and chaos, bring us often to the simple truth that you love us and your plan is best. And your motive is right, and it is for your glory, and therefore for our good. Deliver us from every pursuit of our own selfish happiness, a desire to please what we want, and to find our satisfaction in you, great God. Whom have we, Lord, but thee, soul thirst to satisfy? Exhaustless spring, the water's free. All other streams are dry. And so we worship you, our God. We have done so with our songs. We have done so in the reading of the word. We have done so in our giving. We have now done so in our silence before you. Minister and continue ministering. even when we're away from each other, but not at all away from you. Unto him who is able to guard us from stumbling and present us faultless, before the presence of his glory with exceeding joy, to the only wise God, our Savior, be glory and majesty, dominion and power, now and forever and ever and ever and ever. And all God's people said, Amen.
1: Great and mighty is our God. 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
7: Some Democrats are abandoning their transgender allies.
8: With the midterm elections looming and polls showing that Americans do not want to see males competing against females in sports, a growing number of Democratic candidates are flip-flopping. Perhaps the most prominent is James Tallarico, who is in a close race with Republican Ken Paxton for one of Texas' two U.S. Senate seats. He told Fox News that he now opposes men in women's sports, quote, if it endangers safety or fairness. Michael Harrington reporting.
7: A battle over religion has sprung up on Native American land in Wyoming. The Northern Arapaho and Eastern Shoshone tribes that share the Wind River Reservation want a local pastor to close her church and leave. Sarah Lucas, who is not Native American but does own the land under her church building, says she's not going anywhere. The conflict stems from a video that circulated in which Lucas called the Arapaho Sundance Festival a form of idol worship. This is SRN News.
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10: Denver metro area going to be mild today. Pleasant temperatures, staying cooler than average. Highs near 70. Maybe a brief shower for the Rockies-Padres game this evening. Otherwise, dry and very nice. Mid-50s tonight. Warmer tomorrow, mid-80s. Some showers and storms late. Some showers likely, especially here east and north. Thursday's highs upper 70s, lows mid-50s. Seesaw of temperatures continues Friday as we pop back into the 80s briefly. I'm meteorologist Mark Huer.
11: Current temperature
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9: Here's what your focus should be on, not on success. Your focus should be on faithfulness, you see. Doing what God has told you to do, wherever it takes you. If it takes you to a palace or a prison cell, all I want to know is Jesus is with me and I'm in the center of his will, and that for me is the right place to be.

0: Sometimes it can seem as though we're swimming against the current in our life of faith. If it isn't opposition and even persecution for what we believe, it's challenges in health or finances or relationships. How do we get through? How have others made it? Well, today on A New Beginning, Pastor Greg Laurie points to the Apostle Paul as our inspiration. We're in the book of Acts considering the trial upon trial Paul faced, but the word of encouragement that pulled him through.
1: Why don't you grab your Bibles and turn to Acts chapter 23, and the title of my message is Christ's Call to Courage. So maybe I'm talking to somebody right now that is filled with anxiety, you're filled with stress, you find yourself depressed. Well, you're not the first child of God to feel this way. Even the great apostle Paul got down at times. So we're going to look at what Jesus said and did to revive the apostle Paul in this message that I'm calling Christ's Call to Courage. In my last message from the book of Acts, that was titled How to Live a Meaningful Life, we saw the apostle Paul saying goodbye to the elders of Ephesus. It was his final message to them. And he said, I want to finish my race with joy. So he began his journey, and he ended up staying with the evangelist Philip, where he encountered a very colorful prophet named Agabus, who bound himself up and said, this is what's going to happen to you, Paul, if you go to Jerusalem. Don't go. And Paul's saying, okay, you're being a little dramatic, but okay, I get the point. But I know what you're saying. So you're saying I'm going to be arrested and I'm going to be put into chains, right? Yes, that's it, Paul. Don't go. And sure enough, when he lands in Jerusalem, he is arrested and he's put in prison. And here's what happened. Here's what the Lord did to encourage his servant. Acts 23, starting in verse 9. There arose a loud outcry. And the scribes of the Pharisees' party arose and protested, saying, we find no evil against this man, but if a spirit or an angel has spoken to him, let us not fight against God. Now there arose a great dissension, and the commander, fearing that Paul might be pulled to pieces by them, commanded the soldiers to go down and take him by force from among them and bring him to the barracks. And the following night the Lord stood by him and said, be of good cheer, Paul, for you've testified of me in Jerusalem, and now you're going to also bear witness in Rome. We'll stop there. So here is Paul in prison again, and the Lord says to him, Paul, be of good cheer. But actually, if we look at the original language, we find a better translation would be, have courage. And that makes a lot more sense. It's a unique phrase that is used multiple times in the Bible, each one showing a different facet of how to find courage in our lives. The first is the story of a man who was a paraplegic in Matthew 9. He was carried by his friends to Jesus. And Jesus looks at this guy who is unable to walk. And he says to him, be of good courage. Your sins are forgiven. And this is the thing we remember. The forgiveness of Christ brought courage to that man. And we can be crippled by our sins, unable to walk, unable to move, unable to do anything. You know, we fail and we say, I'm a failure. I should just stop praying. I shouldn't even read the Bible anymore or go to church. That's the devil lying to you. Jesus says, be of good courage. Your sins are forgiven you. Don't miss this point. Because I know I'm talking to somebody right now who's crippled by their sin. You don't have to be anymore. You can have a fresh start. This phrase, be of good courage, is used of a woman struggling to get to Jesus in a crowd of people. She had this physical ailment, and she reasoned, if I can touch the hem of his garment, I'll be healed. And she reaches through, and she touches him, and Jesus stops and says, who just touched me? Well, the fact is, everyone had touched him. Who touched me? He says, for I perceive that power has gone out of me. And there's a woman. And he says to her, be of good courage. You are made whole. So in this particular case, it was his power that gave her courage. And a lot of times we're afraid to share our faith. We're afraid to speak up for what we believe, but there's a promise in the beginning of the book of Acts that we all looked at together, where it says, you shall receive power after the Holy Spirit has come upon you to be witnesses for me. That same power that was given to the first century, causing them to turn their world upside down, is available for us today in the 21st century to turn our world upside down. His power gives courage. Number three, the third time this phrase is used is when the disciples are on the storm-tossed Sea of Galilee, and they thought they were going to drown. And suddenly they see some form coming to them, walking on the water, and they thought it was a ghost. But it wasn't Casper, it was Christ coming to them. And what does Jesus say to them? He says, be of good courage, it is me, don't be afraid. So let's review. His presence gives courage. His forgiveness gives courage. His power gives courage. And then here's another point. God knew where Paul was and why he was there. That brought courage as well. Paul, Jesus is saying, buddy, I know you're here, and I'm here with you. I'm standing by your side, because Paul's probably second-guessing his decision. And sometimes we feel like, oh, God's forgotten about me. No, never. He always is aware of us. And Paul's in this jail cell. And I'm sure he would have liked to have just got out of that jail cell. I had a lady come up to me this morning before the service started, because we have a little meeting of our volunteers that serve us just because they love you. And they're out there helping you park your car, taking care of your children, helping you find a seat and all that. And so they have a little time where they pray and hear a little message. And afterwards, a lady came up and said she has a cousin that's in prison who watches me in prison. And so I said, let's make a video for him. And so we made this little video, and I just said to her cousin, you know, Jesus is there with you. And he says to you, be of good courage. And when you get out of that prison, walk with the Lord and serve the Lord. And you know, maybe I'm talking to somebody who is literally in a prison cell right now, because people watch us online literally all around the world. Or maybe it's a different kind of prison cell. It might be the prison of a hospital bed. You wish you could get up and walk out, but you can't. But Jesus says, hey, be courageous. I'm aware of the suffering you're going through. It could be a prison cell of mourning. You've lost a loved one through death, but the Lord is with you, and he understands what you are facing. Hebrews 4:16 says, we do not have a high priest who cannot sympathize with our weaknesses. He was on all points tested as we are, yet without sin. So let us therefore come boldly under the throne of grace and obtain mercy to help in time of need.
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1: Now, here's another thing. Paul didn't know what was going on the outside. But the fact is, there were 40 men who had taken an oath to not eat or drink until they killed Paul. Wow. Sometimes ignorance is bliss. I'm glad I don't know of any plot against my life. I'm glad I don't know of every person that dislikes me and says something about me. I'm glad I don't know all these things, frankly. And it's good Paul didn't know this, because that would have been a pretty stressful thing to think about 40 guys who had taken an oath and said they wouldn't eat until they killed Paul. So you have a bunch of hangry murderers. Not a good thing. But he didn't know that. You know, in the military, they have a phrase they use. The phrase is, it's on a need-to-know basis. God gives us what we need to know on a need-to-know basis. But here's something Jesus says. Be of good courage, Paul, verse 11, for as you testified for me in Jerusalem, you'll bear witness in Rome. In other words, Paul, you're going to get out of this prison cell and you're going to Rome. So here's the takeaway truth. Paul, I have a future for you. And God has a future for all of us as well. Now, of course, if we're honest, we'd have to say that it didn't seem like a great outcome, because ultimately, according to church tradition, Paul was martyred by beheading after he appeared to Caesar at some point. But we would say that was some kind of failure. Well, what is a failure? What is a success? I suggest to you that things we think are successes right now may be understood as failures later. And some things you think are a failure now will turn out to be a success later. Here's what your focus should be on. Not on success. Your focus should be on faithfulness, you see. Doing what God has told you to do, wherever it takes you. If it takes you to a palace or a prison cell, if it takes you to the top or it takes you to the bottom, all I want to know is Jesus is with me and I'm in the center of his will, and that for me is the right place to be, for all of us to be. Because in that final day, the Lord does not say, well done, good and successful servant. He says, well done, good and what? Faithful servant. So our objective is to be faithful and obedient to the will of God. I know I quote this verse a lot, but I'm slightly obsessed with it. Jeremiah 29:11, the Lord says, I know the thoughts that I think toward you, says the Lord, thoughts of peace and not of evil, to give you a future and a hope. I gave my son Christopher a watch on his 21st birthday. It was my watch. I gave it to him. And I had that verse inscribed on the back of the watch. But as you know, he died in a tragic automobile accident. I was given a plastic bag after he died with his belongings, including his wallet and that watch. And I took that watch out of the bag and I looked at it. And I looked at that inscription. And I thought, where's the future and hope now? And it would take some time for me to process that and realize that Christopher had run his race, he had finished his course, and he had been faithful, and I'm running my race as you are running yours. And here's the ultimate future and a hope. It doesn't mean everything is always going to turn out the way we want it to turn out. But what it does mean is one day we will be in the presence of God. That's the ultimate future and hope for every Christian. It's a win-win situation. That's why we want to live our lives in obedience to him, because we never know when that day will come. So be courageous, the Lord says to Paul, and he says it to us as well. Remember what brought courage to Paul's heart. Number one, he was not alone. Number two, God knew where he was and why he was there. Thirdly, God had a future for Paul. And as I said, God has a future for all of us. Maybe I'm talking to somebody right now that is gripped with fear and worry. And the words of Jesus to you are, don't be afraid, be of good courage. I can't think of a greater example of courage than Jesus himself when he went and died on the cross for the sins of humanity. He laid his life down. It was raw physical courage as he endured the beating and the scourging, and then ultimately the crucifixion. But he also withstood the withering criticisms and the harsh treatment, and even temporarily being separated from his father as he bore the sin of the world. But here's the verse that pulls it all together and it applies it in our life. Hebrews 12, it says, we should look to Jesus, the author and finisher of our faith, who for the joy that was set before him endured the cross, despising the shame, and now sat down on the right hand of God. And then it says, for consider him who endured such hostility from sinners against himself, lest you become weary and discouraged in your souls. So if you're discouraged, if you're weary, look to Jesus. Remember what he did for you. And remember that he is with you and you are not alone. Do you feel perplexed and scared? Jesus says, be of good courage. Don't be afraid. And maybe I'm talking to somebody that doesn't have Jesus in their life right now. And that's why it's so hard for you at this moment in time. Well, of course, Jesus didn't stay on that cross. They put him in a tomb and he rose again 3 days later. It changed everything. And it can change you. He came out of an empty tomb to fill your empty heart. He stands at the door of your life and he knocks and he says, if you'll hear his voice and open the door, he will come in. And I want to close by giving you an opportunity to ask Christ to come into your pain, come into your suffering, or come into your life that's going relatively well right now. And that's great. But sooner or later, this life that we're all living will come to an end. And then there's the afterlife. And we decide in this life where we will spend the afterlife. So let's all make sure that we're ready for heaven. Let's pray together. Father, I pray for everybody that is here and those that are watching, that wherever they are, if they don't know Jesus, if you don't live in their heart yet, let this be the moment they believe, the moment they turn from darkness to light, from the power of Satan to the power of God. Let this be the moment they believe in Jesus. So I pray that you will help them make that decision. And as our heads are bowed and we're praying, if you want Jesus to come into your life, if you want him to forgive you of your sin, if you want to know that you'll go to heaven when you die, why don't you just pray this prayer after me? And you could pray it out loud if you like. You can pray it in the quietness of your heart if you choose to. But just pray this prayer after me now. Lord Jesus, I know that I'm a sinner, but I know that you're the Savior who died on that cross for me. I turn from my sin and I receive you into my life and I choose to follow you from this moment forward. In Jesus' name I pray, amen.

0: 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And if you've just prayed with Pastor Greg Laurie and have meant those words sincerely, we want to welcome you into God's family. 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All right, a very important question, Pastor Greg. Are you ready?
1: Mm-hmm.
0: Okay. Historians, scientists, engineers, married couples have asked this question. When replacing the toilet paper roll, should the new roll spill off the front like a waterfall or off the back like a mullet? Waterfall or mullet?
1: Well, I've never heard it described that way. Well, being a man who formerly had a mullet, but mine was more of a skullet. Let me explain.
0: Skullet.
1: I was losing my hair in my late 30s, so I started doing a comb over. That's where you grow your hair out extra long and you comb it over to pretend you have hair, but you're fully no one, by the way. But then it was also a time when the mullet was popular, so I grew my hair out long in the back, hence the skullet. But coming back to your question, I think it should be the waterfall over the mullet. I prefer that myself. I've never really thought about it, but when I put a new roll of toilet paper on the device, the spindle, the toilet paper holder, whatever you call it, I always have it coming over, not under.
0: Okay.
1: What on earth does this have to do with anything, Dave? What's going on?
0: Okay. There aren't just two thoughts on that subject. There's actually a third group.
1: Okay.
0: The third group are the people who use up the last square and then leave an empty cardboard tube for somebody else to deal with.
1: That's not right.
0: The somebody else excuse.
1: That may be a sin. I'm not sure. It could be a sin.
0: It may be. You know, we're listener supported. But there are some people that leave that to somebody else. And we'd invite everyone to have a part, wouldn't we?
1: That's right. And so we're encouraging people to help us be ready for the next opportunity, the next place we can reach, the next group we can reach out to, the next soul we can bring the gospel to. You know, the cool thing about radio is it's a very personal medium. As an avid listener to Christian radio and as someone that's involved in producing a program, I feel there's an intimacy in radio that you don't have on television or in a podcast. And I'm not sure why. Maybe it's because you can't see the person, but it's almost like a conversation and people connect in a different way. I love Christian radio. I'm a strong believer in it. And some of us do listen to us on their phones or online, you know, in our streaming version, but it's the same thing. And I feel you can reach people in a unique way through this audio only medium. And so we want to continue to be on the cutting edge and reach as many people as possible. We've never been afraid to adopt new technologies. In fact, we like to try to lead the way when possible. But we want you to stand with us and help us continue to teach the Bible. You know, we do that every day on our broadcast, A New Beginning. But also, and this is somewhat unique to our broadcast, preach the gospel. Now, others do that as well. But here's what's super unique to our ministry: throw the net. And by throw the net, I mean we give people an opportunity to pray and accept Christ. You might wonder, does anyone ever pray with you when you do that? Oh, yes, they do. Thousands do. every year. And I've had people come up to me and tell me their stories. You know, I prayed with you over the radio and gave my life to Jesus Christ. One guy came up to me once and said, I was listening to you in my car driving down the freeway, and you said, let's pray. So I pulled over to the side of the road so I could pray.
2: Wow.
1: Smart guy. So I believe that this is a powerful platform. And I believe you do, too, because obviously you're listening right now. And maybe you're a regular listener, and thank you for that. 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Others can give more. Just do what you can while you can and help us to reach more people like that guy on the freeway that gave his life to Jesus Christ. So in advance, let me say thank you for that.
0: Yeah, we're ready to help you with the details. 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Well, next time, Pastor Greg presents a warning to those who are faking it in their Christian faith. It's a pivotal study called The Almost Christian. Join us here on A New Beginning with pastor and Bible teacher, Greg Laurie. This is the day when
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2: With SRN News, I'm Bob Agnew in Washington. Attorney General Todd Blanche says President Trump is frustrated over the Supreme Court's ruling on mail-in ballots. Speaking with reporters at the White House, he covered election security and the Supreme Court's rejection of the mail-in ballot restrictions, AI safeguards, and the war with Iran. FBI Director Kash Patel returned to Capitol Hill today for an oversight hearing before the Senate Judiciary Committee. He told the panel the Bureau is fulfilling its key mission and has reduced crime on several fronts. President Trump is labeling as a hoax concerns being raised about AI developing so fast it could get out of control. In fact, he says those concerns seem to be aimed at dampening U.S. advances in AI technology so as to give a greater advantage to China. On Wall Street, at the closing bell, the Dow was off by 328 points, and NASDAQ down 204. This is SRN News.
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6: Up on the northwest end of town, a crash on I-76 westbound has slow driving between Pecos and Federal Boulevard. Right lane blocked on this one, adding a couple minutes to your commute through that stretch there. I-25 north and southbound, some normal slowdowns into downtown, both seeing stop and go between Alameda and Colfax. And it's heading southeast of there, Hampton Avenue eastbound, a crash at Hampi Canyon and Dahlia. With traffic, I'm Mark Swan.
9: Denver weather.
12: Denver metro area going to be mild today. Pleasant temperatures, staying cooler than average. Highs near 70. Maybe a brief shower for the Rockies-Padres game this evening. Otherwise, dry and very nice. Mid-50s tonight. Warmer tomorrow, mid-80s. Some showers and storms late. Some showers likely, especially here east and north. Thursday, Thursday's highs upper 70s, lows mid-50s. Seesaw of temperatures continues Friday as we pop back into the 80s briefly. I'm meteorologist Mark Hughes.
13: Current temperature,
14: 68 degrees.
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0: Are you a Jesus takes the wheel kind of person, able to relinquish control of your life to God? Or do you lean more in the direction of, I've got this, preferring to captain your own life with Jesus as the co-pilot, therefore emergencies only? Today on Truth for Life, Alistair Begg explains how Christ's reign should affect our lives.
1: Mark chapter 1 and verse 14. After John was put in prison, Jesus went into Galilee, proclaiming the good news of God. The time has come, he said, the kingdom of God is near. Repent and believe the good news. As Jesus walked beside the Sea of Galilee, he saw Simon and his brother Andrew casting a net into the lake, for they were fishermen. Come, follow me, Jesus said, and I will make you fishers of men. At once they left their nets and followed him. When he had gone a little further, he saw James, son of Zebedee, and his brother John in a boat, preparing their nets. Without delay, he called them, and they left their father Zebedee in the boat with the hired men and followed him. Amen. The most successful manager of an English soccer team ever is a Scot by the name of Sir Alex Ferguson. He's the manager of Manchester United, which will be of interest to about 1% of those listening to me. But he has actually written himself into the record books as the most successful manager of all time. Therefore, it is no surprise when in reading his autobiography, you come on these two sentences. He writes, I have devoted my life to football. Everything has been thrown overboard for it. I have devoted my life to football. Everything has been thrown overboard for it. Well, that is absolutely unequivocal. It's clear. It's his focus. And everything else is subservient to it. And here in this little section that we've read, we are introduced to four men who are able to say in similar terms, we have devoted our lives to Jesus. Everything has been thrown overboard for him. And in the calling of the first disciples, as you have it if you're using the New International Version, we are confronted by, challenged by, the way in which these men respond to the Lordship of Jesus. As we look at this morning, we want to recall where we've been. We want to remind ourselves that when we saw Jesus last time in the water, he was there identified by both the Father and the Spirit as the long-awaited Messiah. We then considered him in the wilderness as he was confronted by the powers of darkness, the conflict that rages between the serpent and the seed of woman, and he emerges from that absolutely unscathed. And now John tells us, and Mark tells us, that it is after John has been put in prison, verse 14, in the wake of John's imprisonment, that Jesus comes into Galilee, and he comes speaking with clarity and with authority. Now, this little section is fairly familiar to many. It will be new territory for some, and I think the best way we can handle it is just to consider two aspects. First of all, the message that Jesus proclaims, and then Jesus' mission. The message is recorded for us in a somewhat summary form there in verses 14 and 15. Along the shoreline of Galilee, among the people whose lives were lived within the framework of the fishing industry, Jesus came proclaiming the good news that comes from God. The message that he brought is the message of Mark's gospel. Indeed, it is the gospel message, Mark 1:1, the beginning of the gospel about Jesus Christ, the Son of God. Jesus now comes to preach in Galilee, and his message is the same message. He's proclaiming the good news of God. The clarity of this, I think, is helpful because people want to make Jesus into all kinds of things, don't they? They want him to be the proponent of this and of that. And it's good for us just to look at our Bibles and see how Jesus is introduced to us. In other words, we should allow Jesus to identify himself, to speak, if you like, on his own terms. thereby saving us from flights of fancy, whereby we create a Jesus of our own design, a sort of designer Christianity that fits whatever our predilection may be. Instead, when we come to the Bible, we discover that Jesus introduces us to a standard of righteousness to which he calls us to conform. His teaching is no new teaching, although it had a freshness to it, which is probably why the people in verse 27 were saying, "What is this, a new teaching and with authority?" It's presumably just the contrast between the boring old sermons of the Pharisees going on about the same thing over and over again, the length of the tassels on the prayer shawls, the washing of cups, the utensils, and all these different things. And the people were just frankly falling asleep and bowing down under the weight of it all. And now comes Jesus, this carpenter from Nazareth, steps up on the stage, and he speaks with such freshness that people listen to him. It is interesting, just in passing,

In each of these encounters, broadly speaking, you will find yourself coming back to verse 15 of chapter 1 and saying, here we have it, this makes perfect sense. The time has come, he said, the kingdom of God is near, repent and believe the good news. Well, let's just take a moment or two and look at each of these phrases. First of all, the time has come, or the time is fulfilled. It is important for us to recognize that Jesus does not simply stand out in the context of Galilee without the background of all of God's purposes, indeed from eternity. And one of the people who's helped me most recently to see this is an Australian theologian by the name of Graham Goldsworthy. And I've been touting his book everywhere I go. Every so often someone buys one, but most of the time they just ignore me. And I want to give you just a little touch of this in light of the phrase, the time is now fulfilled, or the time has now come. And this is what Goldsworthy writes. He says, God's acts in history are never an afterthought in response to the contingent. In other words, something's happened and then God does something in response. The notion that what God did in Jesus is the fulfillment of time and the fulfillment of prophecy implies the sovereignty of God over all history. The gospel shows that the movement from creation to new creation is inevitable. The incarnation as historical event is the focus of God's rule in world history. Furthermore, all world history is defined by salvation history, so that all the peoples of the world are implicated one way or another in the saving events. And he goes on to say that the history of the Bible begins with the Word of God calling all things into being, setting humanity on its historical course, and eventually will end when God brings the history of the present order to its finality. And then in just one sentence, he says, history cannot be understood without God's word to interpret it. History cannot be understood without God's word to interpret it. So where are we in the world, and what is happening in the world is not divorced from the statement made by Jesus here as he enters into Galilee. The time has come. The time is fulfilled. Now, many of his readers would have been familiar with the words of the prophet. They told of how the sovereign Lord would come in power. John the Baptist had picked up the words of the Old Testament prophet in the opening verses we have here, if your Bible is open in front of you. And all that was anticipated in the prophecy of John now finds its fulfillment in the person of Jesus. The people who have been walking in darkness now have seen a great light. Those who were living in the land of the shadow have encountered the light of the Lord Jesus. Those who have experienced the silence of 400 years since Malachi, since the end of the Old Testament prophets, now are listening as the news of the Word of God dawns upon them from the lips of Jesus. And in his baptism, Jesus has been identified and installed as the King. And now, of course, there is no surprise that he says, secondly, the kingdom of God is near. The kingdom of God is near. In other words, God's rule over people's hearts and lives is being established. And when we think of the proximity of the kingdom of God, we ought to think of it in terms of Jesus. The kingdom of God is close to people in the person of Jesus. And this, of course, will be worked out throughout the rest of Mark's gospel. But for now, you should note just this, that essentially the kingdom of God is God's rule. In fact, when we studied the overview of the Bible, we used the language, I think, of Goldsworthy that was picked up by Vaughan Roberts, where he spoke about God's people in God's place under God's rule and authority, that was expressive of his kingdom. That his rule is in the hearts of people, and one day his rule will be so clearly established
that there will be, in terms of Revelation 21, a new heaven and a new earth in which dwells righteousness. There will be no tears, there will be no more sorrow or sighing, there will be no more cancer, there will be no more need for trips to the emergency room.

0: There will be no seminars on divorce recovery. There will be none of that necessary when the kingdom of God is established in its fullness. And in an encounter with Jesus, he comes to rule and reign in the lives and hearts of individuals, anticipating the day when his rule will be established in its finality. And I don't think that the picture is so much the idea of a partial reign moving to a completed reign as it is being a reign or a rule that is veiled that will eventually just become apparent to everyone. Right now, Jesus just appears to be a Galilean carpenter who lived 2,000 years ago. The Bible actually says that he is the king of the universe, that he is the sovereign Lord of creation, that he has ascended to the right hand of the Father on high, and from there he will come to judge the living and the dead. But again, our friends and neighbors just go on their merry way. There's no concept of that at all. If they're going to encounter his kingly rule, it's going to have to be in your life or in mine. You're going to have to say, well, why is it that you are so interested in Jesus? Why is it that you pay so much attention to his book? Why is it that you spend time with others who love Jesus and so on? And the answer is going to be, well, because he is the king and he has come to rule and to reign. I got out of the driver's seat some time ago, we might say, and Jesus has been driving the car of my life ever since. As opposed to a notion of Christianity whereby Jesus of Nazareth is added into a little seat somewhere in the rear of the automobile just so that we can have him as an insurance policy in case anything goes wrong. But we don't want him fiddling around with the steering wheel. We don't want him taking our lives and letting it be consecrated, Lord, to thee. We don't want him interfering with our moments and our days. We don't want them flowing in ceaseless praise. No, we'd like to keep all of that for ourselves while we just have Jesus over here in case anything goes horribly wrong, or just in case we will need him if push comes to shove. Nobody could ever misunderstand that as being loyalty to a king. No, the kingly rule of Christ in the hearts and lives of his followers will be seen in a far more dramatic way. And that is why you will notice that he says, repent and believe the good news. The time is fulfilled. That which the prophet said has now arrived. The kingdom of God is near in me, and so I want you to repent and believe the good news. This is a phraseology that you find frequently throughout the New Testament. The apostles pick it up quickly. You remember on the day of Pentecost when at the end of his sermon, the people cry out to Peter, what should we do? He says, repent and believe the gospel. Repent and be baptized. And Jesus says the same thing. Peter had learned it well. To repent means to have a change of heart, a change of mind, and a change of direction. To repent does not mean to feel sorry. There may be sorrow in repentance, but sorrow doesn't equal repentance. To repent does not mean to feel sorry because I got found out, and if I hadn't been found out, I wouldn't be sorry. To repent means to so be encountered by the kingly rule of Jesus that the control center of our lives is turned over entirely to him, so that all of our hopes, all of our dreams, our mind, our emotions, our business life, our family life, our sex life, our financial life, all of it under his kingly rule. By nature, it is not. Therefore, if that is to become the case, then this repentance is something that needs to happen in our lives. And the question, of course, that is inevitable when we read verses like this, when we personalize them in the silence of our own minds, as you're listening to me speak, we find ourselves inevitably saying, has there come a point in my life ever where there has been this radical change of heart and mind and direction? Well, it'll never happen on its own. It will never happen absent faith, at least not life-changing repentance. Don't misunderstand repentance as being simply a desire to get religion, to turn over a new leaf, to fix up my life. There are plenty of opportunities to do all of that. And there are plenty of books that I've written that will tell you how. You can change your statistics physically. I noticed yesterday in the Wall Street, there is an opportunity now to go to the mental gym. Did you see all that stuff yesterday on the gym for your mind? And you can go there and play little games so that you can help yourself not lose your car keys in the future. It makes perfect sense to me. But there's another opportunity to change something. And I think people often come to churches and what they hear is something like this. Now, it's time for you to go out and get yourself changed. So I'd like you to change yourself and do it as quickly as you possibly can. Please. And so you think, well, that's what religion is. And I just have to fix something up and change something around. And I might as well do it at church as do it anywhere else. So let's get going. That's not what Jesus is saying. No, you see, because the repentance that involves a change of heart and mind and direction is posited, is built upon, is grounded in, is related to faith in the Lord Jesus Christ. Why would I change anything about myself in relationship to Jesus of Nazareth, a Galilean carpenter who lived 2,000 years ago? Why? Why should I? He's not around. Well, no, you see, but when I understand who Jesus is, and when I understand what Jesus accomplished when he died on the cross, that he died a death that I deserve to die because I was the one in the wrong and he wasn't, that he showed the kindness of God towards those who'd rebelled against him. When I am encountered by that, when I understand that, when I realize that he gave his all for me, then it only makes perfect sense that invaded by that transforming power in faith that I would turn away from everything that represents my own selfish agenda. That I would no longer find myself saying, well, I can do what I want. I can live with whoever I want. I can choose whatever I want. Well, of course you can, but not if you're a disciple of Jesus. Because the disciple of Jesus has no legitimacy in believing anything other than what Jesus taught. And the disciple of Jesus has no basis upon which to behave in any other way than what Jesus demands. And that's why Jesus says, here I am, the time is fulfilled, the kingdom of God is near, the king is present. Now I want you to repent and to believe the good news. And when we do, the promise of God is that we enter into life that is truly life. We make sense of life. We make sense of death. We make sense of human frailty. We make sense of things. And that, of course, is what people are trying to do one way or another. Just trying to make sense of life. Who am I? Where did I come from? Where am I going? And does it matter? What should I do as all these bits and pieces start to fall off of me? As I begin to disintegrate with age? What shall I do? How can I fix this? And if you were reading the Wall Street this week, you would have noticed that very interesting article on these architects, Mr. Arakawa and Madeline Ginns, who are involved with an organization or a belief system called transhumanism. Must confess I'd never heard of it till this week. I've been fascinated by it ever since. And this was an article about this couple who design homes to prolong life, because apparently they're going to be living forever. And the reason they're going to be living forever is that transhumanism is posited on the idea that people degenerate and die in part because they live in spaces that are too comfortable. So that's why people die. So if we can just get them in uncomfortable spaces, these architects have decided, then they'll be able to live forever. There's a possibility of immortality. It's a fascinating idea, isn't it? And so according to this article, they build buildings with no doors inside. They place rooms far apart. They put windows near the ceiling or near the floor. And between rooms are sloping, bumpy, moonscape-like floors designed to throw occupants off balance. And these features, they argue, stimulate the body and the mind, and thus they prolong life. It's great, isn't it? So you're just trying to find a way to open a window in the middle of the night, but it's so high up. Where's that clasp, honey? Don't worry. You'll get it. Go ahead. Bam! He comes down. Oh, hang on. I'm coming, honey. I'll get you. She falls over and breaks her hip. He's lying down. Oh, Christ. And while there's a wee, and then now they're going, and they're looking at each other going, hey, but this is good. We're going to live forever. This is fantastic. But how can it even make it into the newspaper? Because the fact of the matter is, death is the great fear. Death is the fear of all fears. That is what everyone is afraid of. And the question is there anybody who has conquered death and made a way for me to conquer it? And Jesus stands on the stage of human history and he says, listen, the time is fulfilled. The kingdom of God is near. I want you to repent and believe the good news. John summarizes it in memorable words. For God so loved the world that he gave his only begotten son, that whosoever believes in him should not perish, but have exactly what these architects are looking for, everlasting life.
1: 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We get stuck in repetitious requests. And that's where Alistair's book can help. He walks you through the Apostle Paul's heartfelt prayers for the believers in Ephesus and examines the spiritual truths that underpinned the apostles' certainty that God was working in their lives. Paul didn't pray for comfort or material provision. He prayed for believers to be strengthened by God, to have an unshakable hope, to have confidence in God's continual presence. And this book shows you how you can pray like this for the ones you love. Would you like to learn how to pray, why to pray, what to say when you pray? Download the Pray Big audiobook and the study guide for free today at truthforlife.org/praybig. And share that link with friends so you can learn to pray big together. Thanks for joining us today. You ever feel like you don't have enough talent or the right personality for God to use you? You might be surprised. Join us tomorrow to find out why. The Bible teaching of Alistair Begg is furnished by Truth for Life, where the learning is for living.
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10: For the Wall Street Business Report, I'm Bob Agnew. The Federal Reserve is widely expected to lift its short-term interest rate tomorrow for the first time in 3 years.
11: While President Donald Trump has consistently advocated for lower interest rates to keep American enterprise competitive globally and ease borrowing costs for working families, the Fed's insistence on tightening policy risks dampening momentum. Higher benchmark rates translate into elevated costs for mortgages, auto loans, and credit cards, placing unnecessary strain on household budgets already affected by broader inflationary pressures. Pro-growth policies such as deregulation, domestic energy production, and tax incentives address supply-side issues far more effectively than artificial rate hikes that suppress economic activity. Bernie Bennett, Washington.
10: Treasury yields continue their climb, with the key 10-year note reaching levels last seen before the financial crisis in 2008. At the close on Wall Street, the Dow was off 328 points. For the Wall Street Business Report, I'm Bob Agnew.
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13: A couple of problems this afternoon along I-25, downtown area. Running crowded Thursday stall, southbound I-25 at 20th Street. That is over in the right lane. A little slow there back to I-70. In the tech center, there's a crash on northbound I-25 near Bellevue. Lanes open. Both directions, tech center to downtown, take you about 20 minutes. There's a crash in Aurora, causing a delay on Iliff and Buckley. With traffic, I'm Susan Phelan.
14: Denver weather.
15: Denver metro area going to be mild today. Pleasant temperatures, staying cooler than average. Highs near 70. Maybe a brief shower for the Rockies-Padres game this evening. Otherwise, dry and very nice. Mid-50s tonight. Warmer tomorrow. Mid-80s. Some showers and storms late. Some showers likely, especially here east and north Thursday. Thursday's highs upper 70s, lows mid-50s. Seesaw of temperatures continues Friday as we pop back into the 80s briefly. I'm meteorologist Mark Huer.
16: Current temperature
17: 68 degrees.
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20: Paul was prepared to preach this message in a hostile environment, where his life was at risk. And here's the good news. He embraced it. It didn't shock him.
21: Rarely is your life at risk for being a Christian, but are you shocked by the hostility the world has to what you believe? Welcome to this episode of Abide with Applewood Today, a ministry of Applewood Baptist Church in Wheat Ridge. And today, Pastor Derek Jones from our preaching team will be continuing his sermon from last time that he titled, Welcome to Ministry, taken from Acts chapter 9, and we'll pick up with the discipleship of Saul.
20: So here you have Saul. God had him in a three-year season to do what? For him to spend time with his Savior. He didn't just deploy Saul to go work for him. He commanded him to come be intimate with him, to sit at his feet, to learn from him, to build relationship with him. If there was anyone in the world, friends, hear me. If there was anyone in Scripture that could have went from conversion right into mega ministry, it was probably Saul. But instead, God wanted to teach Saul a lesson that apart from him, we could do nothing. I mean, Saul was circumcised on the eighth day, a nation of Israel, tribe of Benjamin, Hebrew of Hebrews, a Pharisee, zealous, law-abiding, a scholar. And yet God wanted to teach Saul, even at a beginning, God didn't care about his ability, but his availability. He didn't care about his ability, but he cared about his heart, and was his heart available to just be with his Savior and his Messiah? Do you see God's heart? Church, I pray we understand this. The same is true about you and I. God desires to teach us humility and patience and discipline. And what is his desire? It's not just to save us, to deploy us, but to save us so that we could abide in him, relationally connect to him, and then be deployed in his power and his strength. And here's the deal. Here's what's cool about the gospel. Just like Saul, God doesn't care how gifted you are. God doesn't care how special you are. He made you. He already knows. He doesn't care about your plan to change the world for him. All of those are important, but what does our Father want? He wants our time. He wants to be with him. He wants to take us to the desert to simply sit at his feet every single day. Church, may we not miss this. So many of us just run around doing things for him, while neglecting sitting at his feet. Hear the message of the Lord. God says, I want you. I want to be your treasure. I want to be the number one thing you prioritize tomorrow, the next day. We see this. Jesus told his disciples, I am the vine, you are the branches. He who abides in me and I in him bears much fruit, for apart from me you can do nothing. But I think if we're honest, many of us struggle day after day to let him equip us to be silent in the deserts every day, to just be with him, to sit at his feet. Then we wonder why we're tired or grouchy or hopeless or our plans aren't working. It's because we're missing it. He wants our hearts. On the magnet, the very first question of marks of a discipleship is, have I sat at Jesus' feet today? Because everything comes from that. I was talking to one of our young leaders this week in our church. We were talking about funerals. And at funerals, a lot of times people get up and they say, hey, you know, Dave Lewis, he was committed to his family and he was committed to his job and he was committed to his church and he was committed to his community and he was committed to trucks, right? And those are all good. But I pray at all of our funerals, mine, yours, all of our funerals, that those who know us the most would say, you know what, Sarah, she was committed to what? To sitting at the feet of Jesus, and that was her greatest discipline. If that's true, all this other stuff fills in the place. This is what Jesus is teaching Saul. Do we hear that today? Saul witnessed immediately. He was equipped by spending time with Jesus. And lastly, he was commissioned to go into a hostile environment. Look at verse 24. But their plot became known to Saul. They were also watching the gates day and night so that they might put him to death. But his disciples took him by night and let him down through an opening in the wall, lowering him in a large basket. You can picture that time in the desert. Saul is aware that this message is going to be preached in a hostile environment. But you can picture him coming back to him, Damascus, on fire, confident, knowledgeable, eager, able to deal with the scriptures, increased in strength. He just received his doctrine in the deserts with Jesus, and he's ready to bring in revival like Philip, and yet he gets to Damascus, and what happens? Instead of revival, he has to run. Wow. Doesn't make sense. Doesn't go as planned. There's no revival. God revealed to him, the Jews and the Arabs, they're plotting to kill you. Talk about a hostile environment. They're watching the gates day and night. The city was surrounded by walls. There was one gate in and out of the city. There was one way in, so they're watching and looking for Saul so they can grab him and kill him. And God made a way where there was no way. Someone had a house on the wall, and they let Saul down through a basket, an opening in the wall, and lowered him. And look at verse 26. He goes to Jerusalem and he experiences another hostile environment. He goes to Jerusalem. You can picture him walking there just like, I just want to get to the mother church. I want to get to the apostles and just kind of get encouraged. And he gets to Jerusalem and how do they respond? They reject him. They're afraid of him. I mean, can't blame him. He's already tried to destroy the church from the outside. Now they're probably thinking he's a wolf in sheep clothing. I mean, he's going to come in and destroy what God is doing. So they're afraid of him. So he gets rejected by the mother church. And look at verse 27. Friends, be a Barnabas to someone. Be this kind of person. Barnabas, son of encouragement. We learned about him in chapter 4. He's the one who sold the land with the pure heart. He takes Saul under his wing. And he advocated for him. And notice what he advocates. He doesn't go to the disciples and say, you know what? We need to let Saul in because he's brilliant. He's smart. He has friends in the city. He can help the church grow. It was not even about Saul. What does Barnabas say? He talks about the Lord. And he said, listen, the Lord open this man's eyes. The Lord has given him a call. The Lord has accepted him. And if the Lord has accepted him, we must accept him as well. In verse 28, they accept him and he was moving about freely and preaching in Jerusalem, speaking boldly for 15 days. And again, he stares up the hornet's nest. There wasn't revival. What happened? The Hellenist Jews, the same Jews who were around him on his side when they martyred Stephen, now are mad at Saul. And now they're wanting to kill him. And God shows up in Acts 22, verse 17. Saul says, it happened when I returned to Jerusalem. I was praying in the temple that I fell into a trance. And I saw him saying to me, make haste and get out of Jerusalem quickly because they will not accept your testimony. Saul speaks of this moment while he was in Jerusalem. God showed up again and said, listen, you're a marked man. They're going to kill you. Get out of Jerusalem because you're going to bring the gospel to the Gentiles. And that's exactly what happened. Look at verse 30. Disciples get him out of Jerusalem, send him back to his hometown in Tarsus. We're not going to hear from him for a while. Chapter 11, he comes back on scene. And guess who he's reunited with? Barnabas. It's going to be awesome. Chapter 11. But what stands out and should stand out and what God wants to remind all of us this morning through his word is that Paul was prepared to preach this message in a hostile environment where his life was at risk. I mean, he saw Jesus was killed. He saw Stephen. He was a part of that. Now he's in Damascus. He's a marked man. Now he's in Jerusalem. He's a marked man. And his whole ministry, he goes on to get flagged and beaten and imprisoned. All of these things. And he knew, listen, the message God gave him to preach, he was to preach it in a hostile world. It was not this feel good like, hey, everyone's going to receive you. You can kind of live for me and live in the world. Absolutely not. The mission field was hostile. And here's the good news. He embraced it. It didn't shock him. He lived for Jesus. The same is true for us, church. I can't stand up here and say, hey, you can have the world and you can have Jesus. That you can boldly proclaim Jesus and everyone's going to love you and it's not going to cost you anything. And then you die and you get to go to heaven. I can't say that because the Bible doesn't preach that. Darkness hates the light. And if you're in Christ, you are a messenger of the light. And God's called you, purchased you to go out these doors and to preach light in a dark world. And how is the dark world going to respond? They're going to hate you. May we not be shocked. Let's stop desiring peace with darkness, acceptance with darkness, comfort with darkness. And may we embrace this mission that we are exiles and we are going to be hated by the world. Pray for us that we would have a spiritual backbone empowered by the Holy Spirit, that we would see clearly what lies outside these doors. And we wouldn't be shocked when people turn on you or respond and say mean things. I was reading a book this week, Evangelism as Exiles. It's by Elliot Clark. I want to read a section from this book. Christians in America are increasingly isolated and denigrated. Our culture and social capital is vanishing. The Supreme Court is trying to rewrite our futures, remove our freedoms. Public school curriculums are being weaponized to indoctrinate children in secular dogma and a new sexual ethic. It doesn't take much imagination to envision how well-intentioned laws against discrimination, hate speech, or terrorism could one day be used to justify imprisonment of Christians. And he goes on and on to mention some threats, but then he says this: none of these things justify any follower of Jesus to be terrified. Because we must and been called to fear God more than fearing the loss of life, freedom, job, business, family. He says, we seek to please those who we fear the most. Think about that. We seek to please those who we fear the most. Church, may we fear God the most. And may we fear the coming judgment on the world to proclaim the message. May we not be shocked that the world hates us. It has been promised. May we be more shocked. If you live this week, Jim, and there's no persecution or suffering, may that bother us more. We are the light of the world. May we stop believing these lies. Following Jesus will be easy. No, it won't. I can have faith that costs me nothing. No, you can't. Everyone is going to like me. No, they won't. If I get rejected, I'm doing something wrong. No, you're not. The road is narrow. The gate is narrow. I can follow Jesus and I don't have to share my faith. If the Holy Spirit is in us, it's empowering us. He's empowering us to share the gospel. May we see the battle clearly. Look at how this text ends. After all of this, Luke gives us the third of seven summary statements that goes through the letter of Acts. The first was in chapter 2, 47. The second was in chapter 6, verse 7. And now we hear, Luke says, listen, the church is doing fine. Listen to what he says. The church throughout all Judea, Galilee, and Samaria enjoyed peace, being built up, and going on in the fear of the Lord and in the comfort of the Holy Spirit, it continued to increase. The church moved on. Fear of the Lord and comfort of the Holy Spirit.
21: I hope that you're connected to a church that knows and experiences God's peace. But if not, I hope you'd contact us to find out how you can become involved at a church like that. Let's continue today's episode of Abide with Applewood today as Pastor Derek begins our next sermon from the book of Acts that he titled Turn to the Lord, taken from Acts chapter 9. Here's Pastor Derek.
20: I wanted to start this morning off with a quiz, all right? Here's the quiz. I'm going to name some things. I want you to guess what do all of these things have in common, all right? So here we go. Number one, miracle spring water. Number two, miracle manna from heaven. Number three, miracle prayer cloths. Number four, miracle prayer rugs. And number five, blessed tokens. What do all those have in common? Someone first service said Amazon. Close, but it wasn't the right answer. What these things have in common is right now as we sit here and we worship our Savior, Jesus Christ, There are pastors on TV and on the internet selling all of these things, promising physical healing to people. If you will just send them the money, what they're asking for, you can get these things. And they have the audacity to promise people, if you buy these things, you will be healed. And it is baffling how many people believe that and send their money in to these people. Friends, there is so much confusion today in our culture and in the church regarding healing. Questions you might have as you're here right now with us. Does God still heal? Do people have the same gift of healing in 1 Corinthians 12 as the apostles did to heal? Maybe you have the question, does healing depend on my faith, or is it simply God's grace? These are valid questions. And here's the awesome news this morning. The Bible addresses all of them. And we're going to be looking at a text together that's going to answer some of these questions for us. We're going to look at these narratives where Jesus uses Peter to heal a man who's been paralyzed for 8 years. And then he's also going to bring back a godly woman named Dorcas, who was dead, and Christ is going to use Peter to bring her back to life. And as we look at these two narratives, we're going to see clearly that Jesus gave the apostles special ability to heal physically in order to prove that Jesus has all the power to heal spiritually. So if you would, open your Bibles to Acts chapter 9. We're going to finish chapter 9 this morning. We're going to start on verse 32. Acts chapter 9, verse 32. If you're new here, we preach through books of the Bible verse by verse, and God has blown us away through Luke's letter, Acts, and he's going to continue to show us this morning the acts of our Savior Jesus after he rose to the right hand of the Father, that he is still alive and is still very much at work. All right, so Acts chapter 9, starting at verse 32. Please follow along. Now, as Peter was traveling through all those regions, he came down also to the saints who lived in Lydda. There he found a man, Aeneas, who had been bedridden 8 years, for he was paralyzed. Peter said to him, Aeneas, Jesus Christ heals you. Get up and make your bed. And immediately he got up. And all who lived in Lydda and Sharon saw him, and they turned to the Lord. Now in Joppa there was a disciple named Tabitha, which translated in Greek is also called Dorcas. This woman was abounding with deeds of kindness, charity, which she continually did. And it happened at the time that she fell sick and died, and when they had washed her body, they laid it in the upper room. Since Lydda was near Joppa, the disciples, having heard that Peter was there, sent two men to him, imploring him, "Do not delay in coming to us." So Peter arose and went with them. When he arrived, they brought him into the upper room, and all the widows stood beside him, weeping and showing all the tunics and garments that Dorcas used to make while she was with them. But Peter sent them out, knelt down and prayed, and turning to the body, he said, "Tabitha, rise." She opened her eyes, and when she saw Peter, she sat up, and he gave her his hand and raised her up. Calling the saints and widows, he presented her alive. It became known all over Joppa, and many believed in the Lord. And Peter stayed many days in Joppa with a tanner named Simon. May God add his blessing to his word. As we look at these incredible healing narratives in Acts chapter 9, if you're new with us, on the back of the Applewood today is a sermon outline. Feel free to follow along if that helps. The title of this morning's sermon is called Turn to the Lord. And we're going to see in both of these narratives, the big idea is that Jesus' power is displayed through physical healing, proving his power to heal spiritually. We're going to look at 3 points. We're going to see Jesus displays his power through raising a paralytic, raising the dead, and raising many to spiritual life. So, buckle up. Let's dive in together. Point number one, if you're filling in the blank, Jesus displays his power through raising a paralytic. Look at verse 32. As Peter was traveling through all those regions, he came down also to the saints who lived at Lydda. Last week, Luke ended the narrative with Saul in verse 31 and given a summary of the church. He said, Saul, we looked at this radical conversion of Saul and his ministry, and he's running for his life, and the disciples send him back to Tarsus, where he was from. And then Luke gives us one of nine summary statements of like, hey, the church is doing well, it's being built up, and it's enjoying a sense of peace. And now Luke is going to focus back in on to Peter and his ministry. Now we know, if you look at structure of Acts, the first 12 chapters, Luke focuses on mostly the ministry of Peter. And then we're going to see from then on, he focuses on the ministry of Paul. And we've seen Peter's ministry has been remarkable up until this point. Remember in Acts chapter 2, the Holy Spirit comes and Peter preaches this Holy Spirit-inspired sermon, and revival breaks out in Jerusalem. In chapter 3, Peter and John are headed to the temple to worship, and they see a lame man, and Peter says, in the name of Jesus, walk, and the man gets up. In chapter 4, Peter is arrested and gets to preach boldly to the Sanhedrin, even though his life is at risk. In Acts chapter 5, Peter's the one who calls out Ananias for lying to the Holy Spirit. In chapter 8, we learned about Philip. Persecution hit Jerusalem, caused the Christians to spread. Philip brings the message to the Samaritans, and it's Peter who comes, one of the disciples, and validates their faith and prays for the believers, the Samaritan believers, to receive the Holy Spirit. Then we take a little break on Saul, and now Peter is back on the scene. And what does Luke tell us? Peter's busy. I mean, picture how busy this apostle disciple is. You can picture him traveling through the different regions, teaching, preaching, winning people, confirming the saints, building them up. And Luke tells us that he is in Lydda and he's visiting the saints. Now this town is an Old Testament town, which was called Lod. If any of you have ever been to Israel, you've been there because that's where the airport is in Tel Aviv. And it's an important city because it was on the trade route. It would go through Egypt. Goods going to Egypt would go through there. Goods that were brought to the seaport of Joppa would pass through on the way to Jerusalem. So here Peter shows up, and we know he's there to minister to the saints. What does that mean? Are these special people? No. Church, we talk about this all the time. Who are saints? We're all saints, believers of Jesus Christ. If you've trusted in Jesus Christ, you are a saint because of the righteousness that Jesus provides. So Peter's ministering to the church, the saints who are there, believers.
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27: With SRN News, I'm Keith Peters in Washington. President Trump is assailing the Supreme Court after it rejected his push to restrict mail-in voting in this year's midterms. He said in a social media post Tuesday that the justices who opposed him were not the people I interviewed. The Trump administration had made a last-minute push to have the U.S. Postal Service play a central role in deciding who would be able to receive a mail ballot. The board of the Kennedy Center has voted to close the facility over financial issues and a dispute over putting President Trump's name on the iconic performing arts venue. Prior to Tuesday's board meeting, a federal judge blocked the Kennedy Center board from adding Trump's name to the structure or grounds, saying it would violate an earlier ruling that his name was illegally added to the building. On Wall Street, the Dow down by 328 points. This is SRN News.
25: The word on traffic for the drive home.
13: Couple of stalls in the drive, southbound I-25 at 136th Avenue, cleared out. Traffic starting to move better there. Had trouble downtown, that's gone. I-25 downtown to the Tech Center East direction, take you about 30 minutes. Pretty slow on eastbound 70 heading out to Aurora, jammed up trying to get onto Pena Boulevard. There's a crash. It is on Green Valley Ranch at Salida Court. With traffic, I'm Susan Thielen.
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15: Denver metro area staying cloudy to mostly cloudy into tonight. Nighttime lows mid-50s, breezy south. Southeast winds 10 to 15, 80s for highs this Wednesday, low to mid 80s. Another disturbance, some subtropical moisture, and a weak frontal system Wednesday night into Thursday brings cloud cover and some areas of light rain showers, especially east and north of here. Thursday's highs upper 70s, lows mid 50s, low to mid 80s Friday, maybe a few showers. 70s generally for this weekend, some possible showers, maybe a couple of thunderstorms. I'm meteorologist Mark Huer.
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17: 70 degrees.
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29: 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Nearly one third own more than one motor vehicle. 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Most have cable or satellite TV. The poverty we have today is spiritual poverty.
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31: The twinkling of an eye is a phrase that probably refers to the amount of time it takes for light to travel from your iris to your retina in your eye. Now that's pretty fast. And Paula says that is how fast your body is going to be changed. And you're going to receive that brand new body from God that is free from all of the sadness, a body that is free from all of the emotional and physical suffering of this life. We shall all be changed in a moment, in the twinkling of an eye. Doesn't that sound great to you? That's why in Titus 2:13, Paul calls the rapture of the church the blessed hope of the church. It is our hope. It is what we're looking forward to, the rapture of the church.
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5: Hey, welcome, ladies and gentlemen. This is Gino Geraci, and I'm so glad that you are tuning in and listening to the program. It is, of course, the program where we typically take your calls and we answer your questions about the things you care the most about. We've traditionally called this Tuesday a Tough Question Tuesday, where you get to ask, well, difficult questions about God, the historical Jesus, the Bible, worldviews, and world religions. And as always, I'm happy to take your calls at 303-873-1935, whether you're talking about, again, maybe a historical question or a prophetic question or a biblical question. And of course, this program is not a sports program, but I admit it took a very long time. I moved here in about 1992. Can you believe it, Producer Jim? It took me 10 years, 10 long years to warm up to being a Broncos fan, but I am now a Broncos fan, and our own Rockies baseball team was formed and premiered in 1993, and we're all suffering from a little sports hangover of the dumpster fire that was Monday night's game. But it made me think about something, Producer Jim, and that is, do you think that God has a favorite sports team? Is the Lord in heaven wearing a Cowboys jersey or a Broncos jersey? How do we think about the Lord God who created the heavens and the earth? And it is a little bit tongue-in-cheek, but the scripture doesn't give us any reason to think that God favors one modern sports team above another. I don't think that God had any favorites in the Greek Olympics or in the Roman chariot races. He's a righteous creator. He's the judge of every player, of every supporter, of every nation. Football, basketball, baseball. Well, does the Lord show favoritism based on status or tribe or jersey? And of course, I think the answer in neon vivid lights come on in Acts chapter 10, verse 34. You'll remember when Peter opens his mouth and says, "Of a truth, I perceive that God is no respecter of persons." And of course, Paul writes the same thing in Romans chapter 2, verse 11, where he says, "For there's no respect of persons when it comes to God." So I'll have a little bit more on that, but 303-873-1935, that's the number if you want to join me on the program. And of course, Producer Jim is standing by to take your call at 303-873-1935. So enjoy taking your call, answering your questions. And the way that, you know, I have a granddaughter now who is playing flag football. She's quite the athlete. And she is so, so skilled. And you're listening up and down the Front Range, and you might have sons, daughters, children, grandchildren involved in sports. And sports is a good gift. It's a place for skill and for teamwork, for discipline. I think beauty. and shared enjoyment. And I get that there's little pockets of a subculture when it comes to Major League Baseball and basketball and even football. And I think that you know that God's concern isn't about who wins. It's about whether people honor him in how they compete, how they coach, how they speak, how they respond when it comes to winning and losing. You know, Paul gives us a blanket kind of a statement in 1 Corinthians chapter 10, verse 31, when he says, whatever you do, whatever you eat or drink or whatever you do, do it all to the glory of God. And so you might be wondering, can you play a kid's game to the glory of God? Can you play any game? Again, I get that sometimes the stakes are high. The expectations are high. So

0: identity rest on its success, then something happens where we might be playing a dangerous game inside of our hearts. Theology matters to all sections of life. You know, people would perhaps think of Gino Geraci as an extremist. He comes on the radio, he talks about the Bible, he talks about Jesus, he talks about heaven, he talks about hell, and that I'm the extremist. But hey, guess what? I am hoping and praying that being able to put all of life's little drama into a perspective is going to prove helpful, because again, we as Christians aren't called to simply love and honor and serve God on Sunday, but also on Monday, and maybe even to take advantage of Tough Question Tuesday. Does the Lord God care deeply about your character? And I think that the answer is yes. And so, when I think about character on the field or off the field, when I think about character in the classroom or character at work or character in business, I think we should all be sensitive to what the Bible says about character. You know, again, I think a lot of football players and coaches, for that matter, understand that it's character that determines success. And what is that? What is character? It's the qualities built into an individual's life that determine his or her response, regardless of circumstances. Yeah, winning is fun. Losing is difficult. But how can you lose in such a way where you learn from the loss? And of course, I was thinking about a movie that I saw about the young Washington, where he has bitter failure against the French. But he learns from this failure. He learns from the failure in order to try and carve a path that's going to lead to success. We're all going to be faced with dealing with honor or disrespect, hospitality or loneliness, humility or pride. So the way you cope is going to build your character, or it's going to tear it down a little bit. This is Gino Geraci, 303-873-1935.
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2: Couple of problems out on I-25, moving better up north. There was a stall south on I-25 at 136th Avenue, cleared out. Speeds are picking up through there. Earlier problem in the downtown drive, that is gone. Getting heavier both directions of I-25 through downtown. There's a stall eastbound 76 at 74th Avenue being pushed off to the shoulder there. And a crash in Aurora, eastbound Iliff before Chambers. With traffic, I'm Susan Phelan.
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0: Tough Question Tuesday. And again, if you would like to join me on the program, it's easy to do. You just pick up that phone. You dial the number 303-873-1935. And of course, producer Jim is standing by to take your call at 303-873-1935. And I'm getting more and more, becoming more and more aware that as you're listening to this program and you're wondering, well, you know, I have questions. And I'm happy to call Gino to sort of get his take on a particular Bible question. But I'm becoming more and more aware that you have so many sources that you can go to. And, of course, many of you are aware of my friendship relationship involvement with gotquestions.org. Gotquestions.org, in my view, is not only the largest Bible answer ministry in the world, but has created so many great resources, not just for adult questions, but for junior high school questions and children's questions. But as I've been, and you've heard me talk a lot about artificial intelligence and some of the challenges, some of the benefits, some of the dangers. And I'm happy to talk about that some more because I know that people want to know. So 303-873-1935. You know, there was a an article that has been written recently by a major school about cognitive surrender. And by cognitive surrender, I mean this. The report comes from MIT. It was reported in the New York Times. Now, I don't have a subscription to the New York Times. All I got to see was a little bit of a highlight. But in the highlight, It basically says an MIT report warns that artificial intelligence is causing cognitive surrender. And then it says universities are in a bind. And I should read the article because if you're wondering what cognitive surrender is, it's a willingness to give up what you yourself no longer have to think about. And I, again, with the invention of smartphones, you don't have to necessarily memorize phone numbers. You can just program them into your smartphone and hey, guess what? There you go. So what I wanted to just sort of touch bases on is as Christians, are Christians in danger of cognitive surrender? Because Bible believers might be thinking, I can go to Google or I can go to a chat box or I can go to a number of different areas and simply get the information I need. And so what do? How do we guard our minds against the world, the flesh, and the devil? So I want you to just think about this for a moment. Cognitive surrender for Christians begins when we outsource judgment, biblical interpretation, memory, moral discernment, or responsibility to an artificial intelligence. I believe that AI is a useful tool for organizing information, identifying questions to investigate, locating resources. And again, part of the challenge is to find reliable resources. But it clearly is not a source of divine revelation or spiritual wisdom or conscience or pastoral authority. Artificial intelligence can confidently produce falsehood, distort context, mirror the assumptions of a fallen culture. So what do you do? Well, I'll talk about that. 303 873-1935. Phone lines are silent. So if you've ever wanted to call in, now would be a great time. So the issue, again, as I've repeatedly said, isn't that technology is inherently evil. Now, again, when I use the term evil, I want to be clear. What I mean by evil is something where the presence of something that's supposed to be there is no longer there. Something is evil, actually, when it does have agency. And so artificial intelligence does not have agency. Satan does. Human beings do. The human beings who program the tool have agency. By agency, I mean the ability to say left or right, up or down, right or wrong. And so the issue is whether it becomes a functional master. Christians must not let convenience replace the renewing of the mind through the Word of God. And so how are you going to do that? That means that you're going to have to actually open up your Bible, read it, understand it, and then purpose in your heart to obey it. A pastor can urge you. I'm going to back off just a little bit and say, I think a pastor, a reliable Bible teacher, should be able to help you understand the meaning of the text in its context, and then interpret its meaning, hopefully, in that context, and perhaps even apply it. And so, hopefully, the pastor can also urge you to obey what you're reading. So Paul says in Romans chapter 12, verse 2, you know the passage, don't be conformed to this world, but rather be transformed by the renewing of your mind. That conformity that Paul talks about in Romans chapter 2 is in some translations been translated, don't be poured into this world's mold. The idea being, don't be poured into the interpretive limits, if you want to use that term, of the world view that seeks to answer questions apart from God, apart from Jesus, apart from the Bible, but be transformed by the renewing of your mind. How do you renew your mind? You have to ask and answer the question, what does the Bible say? The renewal of the mind comes by the presence of the revelation of God and the power of the Holy Spirit. So when Paul writes that you may prove what is that good and acceptable and perfect will of God, Paul is writing thousands of years ago for the person who says, I want to know what God's will is on any given subject. Well, then that means you have to have an understanding of what he said on any given subject. The world presses its patterns, presses its answers upon the mind. The scripture renews the mind so believers can discern the will of God. Ladies and gentlemen, boys and girls, that discernment cannot be relegated to a machine. Right? Wrong, good, evil, too important to leave to a machine. This is Gino Geraci. I'll be right back.
1: Jesus, was he wrong? This is Ken Ham, editor of the apologetic series of books for kids, The Answers Books for Kids. Jesus once said, from the beginning of creation, God made them male and female. Notice Jesus said, from the beginning of creation, not millions of years after the beginning. You see, if you believe the universe is billions of years old, then we were created billions of years after the beginning, and that means Jesus was in error when he said we were created at the beginning. But Jesus is God, and the Bible tells us God doesn't lie. If Jesus lied about the age of the earth, how can we believe anything he said? Instead of trying to fit man's ideas into the Bible, we need to start with God's word. The universe, it's young.
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4: At Crash in Aurora on 6th Avenue, eastbound lanes of 6th Avenue have been shut down between Sable and Chambers. Slowdowns on the highways, got a couple of issues trying to get into downtown. Heavy traffic, there is a crash on northbound I-25 after 17th. It's going to be nearly 30 minutes from Broadway. In the tech center, there's a stall southbound I-25 ramp to northbound 225 in the right lane. With traffic, I'm Susan Thielen.
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3: Now, back to Gino Geraci.

Ladies and gentlemen, this is Gino Geraci. So glad you could join me on the program. And again, the number is 303-873-1935. I've been talking about a little bit about are Christians in danger of cognitive surrender as they're looking, trusting, literally navigating this amazing technology. And again, I've pointed out that the technology itself isn't inherently evil. The issue is whether it becomes a functional master. And again, the technology must, we have to take into consideration the origin of the technology, the algorithms that are used to program the technology. And again, the challenge, again, about, let me just put it to you differently. How can we as Christians, we as people who believe the Bible's true, who want to be able to think carefully, how do we keep the scripture forefront in our mind? And I think that that's one of the actual, even answering, asking the question becomes part of the answer to the question, that we have to keep the scripture primary, not AI-generated summaries. So we have to read the Bible. We have to read the Bible in its context. We have to observe what it says. We have to compare any explanation, whether it comes from an artificial intelligence, whether it comes from a pastor, a book, social media. We have to ask and answer the question, what does the Bible say? What does the scripture say? You know, I formed a 501c3 called Scripture Says. What does the scripture say about any given subject? And you'll remember, of course, the much quoted passage in Acts chapter 17, verse 11, where the Bereans were commended because they tested the teaching that Paul was giving in relationship with the scripture. They searched the scriptures to see if these things are so. And of course, later from prison, Paul, writing to Timothy, would say, all scripture is given by inspiration of God, and it's profitable for doctrine, that's teaching, for reproof, that's for confrontation, for correction. That means to place the conversation or of the subject back on track, for instruction in righteousness, that the man of God may be complete, thoroughly furnished unto all good works. And so we literally, I think, this is where having a kind of a return to the Bible and return to church becomes very, very beneficial. Are you deeply distrustful? And you might think, well, yeah, I'm deeply distrustful of churches. Hey, I get that there are churches that perhaps do not teach the Bible with integrity. But there are Bible-believing churches left. And maybe it's time you went back to church. You know, I happen to be teaching in Genesis chapter 20 at Calvary South Denver tomorrow on Wednesdays. On Wednesdays, I've been teaching through the book of Genesis. There are so many great Bible-believing, Bible-teaching churches up and down the Front Range. Find one near you. So we test claims rather than accept polished answers. You know, AI's fluency can create an illusion of authority. Now, Christians are commanded not to be gullible or cynical, but discerning. You've heard me often talk about cynicism and skepticism. What's the difference between a cynic and a skeptic? Well, both don't believe. The skeptic is willing to
change their mind based on the evidence. The cynic says, I don't care what kind of evidence you offer me. I'm not going to change my mind. The Bible gives Christians permission to exercise discernment. You know, it was Spurgeon who said that discernment isn't simply knowing right from wrong. It's knowing right from almost right. And Paul talks about that in 1 Thessalonians 5:21, where he says, prove all things. Hold fast to that which is good. And so, when a person quotes the scripture, when a person makes a statement about something, check it out. Check it out. And of course, refuse advice that contradicts the clear teaching of the scripture. And so, it's also important not to use artificial intelligence as a substitute for communion with the real God of heaven or the body of Christ. Now, imagine you have an artificial intelligence and you say, hey, write me a prayer. Or write me a prayer for my grandfather who has cancer. Or write me a prayer for a friend who's suffering from a disability. I'm going to suggest to you that the artificial intelligence could write a prayer, but an AI can't pray. An AI cannot really shepherd a soul. An AI cannot administer the ordinances, and by the ordinances, I mean baptize you. I mean participate in communion or exercise church discipline or bear one another's burdens. You know what that means? If you're a Christian and you can pray, if you are a Christian, you can offer comfort and hope. You can administer the ordinances. Church leaders can exercise church discipline. But we can all bear one another's burdens. I can't remember who said it, but someone once said, we may not all be able to do great things, but every single one of us can do small things well. The ordinary way that God grows Christians is through his word, through his spirit, through friendship and fellowship with people in a faithful local church. And so again, if you want to join me on the program, it's 303-873-1935. That's the number if you want to join me on the program, 303-873-1935. Recognize that there are three fronts of spiritual conflict. You've heard me talk about it. The world wants conformity to its values as opposed to God in Romans chapter 12, verse 2. The flesh includes the sinful desires within us, and the devil deceives and tempts. And so no wonder that... The biblical prescription is submit to God, resist the devil, he will flee. Again, if you want to join me on the program, it's 303-873-1935, 303-873-1935. I'll be right back.

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1: At Crash and Aurora, 6th Avenue has been closed. Eastbound 6th Avenue shut down between Sable and Chambers. Traffic stop back to Del Mar. If you're trying to get over to 225, use Alameda or even Colfax. How is it busy? Trouble getting into downtown. There's a crash on northbound I-25 up past Colfax around 17th. That's in the left lane. 20-minute delay from Broadway. And a crash, University in Hamden. With traffic, I'm Susan Thielen.
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10: Hey, welcome back, ladies and gentlemen. It's Tough Question Tuesday. Happy to take your tough questions at 303-873-1935. I've been talking a little bit about Paul's statement in Romans chapter 12, verse 2, where he says, don't be conformed to this world, but be transformed by the renewing of your mind so that you can prove what is that good and acceptable and perfect will of God. And one of the things to think about is that very specific statement of what does that even mean? What does it mean to renew your mind? What specific things should you do in order to renew your mind? And I'm going to talk a little bit about that. But before I do, again, I want to give you the phone number at 303-873-1935. Renewing the mind, I'll give the number again, 303-873-1935. Renewing the mind isn't merely positive thinking. It's not self-improvement. It's not self-help. It isn't just, I need a little bit more information. There seems to be good reason to believe from Paul's writings in Ephesians and Titus that it involves the Lord and his work of sanctification in the life of the believer. So what does that even mean? The Holy Spirit is in us, and the world is speaking to us about things that the Holy Spirit brings to our remembrance, things that the Bible is saying about all of the important issues. And so it's the Spirit of God that begins to reshape our thought and redirect our desire and perhaps now inform our judgments and habits through the truth of God's word. So again, that begins in the life of the believer with regeneration. And by regeneration, of course, I mean the reality of when a person enters into a right relationship with God through Christ. A person has to be made new through repentance and faith in the Lord Jesus. Sin darkens the mind. Sin serves as an element that aids and abets. I'm thinking of the war illustration of someone who gives aid to the enemy. And so sin gives aid to the mind that is in rebellion against God. And that's why forgiveness and new life are found in Jesus. And so Paul writes in Romans chapter 12, which I've repeatedly said, I beseech you, therefore, brethren, by the mercy of God, that you present your body a living sacrifice, holy, acceptable to God, which is your reasonable service. And so the immediate context of that passage really matters. Romans chapter 12, verse 1 calls the believer to offer their whole self to God in view of the mercies that have been described in Romans chapter 1 and 2 and 3 and 4 and 5 and 6 and 7 and 8 and 9, 10 and 11. In other words, Paul has been outlining the mercies. Renewal then isn't just a technique for self-salvation. It's the fitting response of those people who've been redeemed by the Lord Jesus, who've experienced salvation, who are the recipients of God's grace. And it might sound, again, so simple, perhaps even cliche, to give the very simple instructions of read your Bible, study your Bible, obey what it says regularly. Yeah, this might come as a shock and a surprise, but the Lord renews our thinking by his word. And again, this isn't about collecting isolated verses or consuming summaries. Read the whole book. Read passages. Read in the context. That's why going to a church that actually teaches verse by verse, chapter by chapter, book by book, can be so helpful, because you grow. Is it difficult? Yes. Is it challenging? Yes. You might be thinking, it's too long. It's too long. It's too long to go through the whole book of Genesis. It's too long to suffer through 52 chapters of Jeremiah or 66 chapters of Isaiah. It's going to take discipline. Well, I don't know that I'm going to live that long. Well, if you do, it's going to be helpful because you are going to grow. And so, a practical pattern is to read a portion of Scripture every day. Write down its central point. Memorize the key passage. Put one concrete biblical command into practice. And don't be shocked or surprised if, as you're reading your Bible, Scripture begins to correct something that you thought was true and it turns out not to be true. So how do you renew your mind? Again, it's going to require humility and a teachable disposition. It's a lifelong pursuit with no shortcuts. But again, if I were to kind of provide a shortcut, if you were to say, Gino, what is it that's going to accelerate the process? I'm going to suggest to you teaching others. You know, when I was a very young Christian, I taught the fifth grade at my church. And I know so many pastors, so many teachers, so many full-time Christian workers who began their ministry not knowing everything, but knowing something and then being willing to share it. And by the way, if you go to places like Bible Study Fellowship or you're involved in focused, deliberate, specific Bible study, that's helpful. But if for whatever reason you decide to volunteer in your children's ministry at your church, teaching young people, if you can teach a fifth grader the Bible and the gospel, and you can teach anybody. And so there is the emphasis on the work of the Holy Spirit. Bible reading, application, fellowship with other believers. But if you decide that you're going to take what you learn and share it with someone else, it will transform you. This is Gino Geraci inviting you to call 303-873-1935. We'll have more in the next hour.

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8: This is Hugh Hewitt for townhall.com. Social media influencer Hassan Piker is now the face of the Democratic Party. Piker wears his Mao jacket, hoses his Twitch audience down with absurd political takes. Piker uses social media to monetize the worst impulses of the extremes in American politics. In the course of doing so, he personally carried the most radical major party candidate in memory, Michigan Democrat Abdul El-Sayed, to that party's nomination for the United States Senate. Piker has now gone so supernova radical that some Democratic leaders have tried to rebuke him without even naming him, including House Minority Leader Hakeem Jeffries. It's not going to work. Piker and the socialist fever he represents is repelling the moderate Americans who love the country, especially in the Democratic Party. It should not be difficult to say. Voters ought to reject Hassan Piker, Abdul El-Sayed, Alexandria Ocasio-Cortez, Rashida Tlaib, and I could go on by name. They also ought to be rejected.
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11: With SRN News, I'm Keith Peters in Washington. The Trump-aligned Kennedy Center board voted on Tuesday to close most of the iconic performing arts venue just hours after a federal judge blocked the institution from returning President Trump's name to the building. In a social media post, Trump said the closure was needed for safety repairs, but he said the repairs, which Congress has allocated $257 million to cover, would only happen if the board was allowed to move forward with plans to add his name to the building. President Trump is assailing the Supreme Court after it rejected his push to restrict mail-in voting in this year's midterms. He said in a social media post Tuesday that the justices who opposed him were not the people I interviewed. On Wall Street, the Dow down by 328 points, the NASDAQ dropped 204, the S&P lower by 34. More details at srnnews.com.
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12: Heading into downtown, we're backed up on northbound 25. The crash, northbound I-25 up past Colfax. Left lane blocked off, waiting on a few tow trucks there. Northbound I-25, jam back to Broadway. It's a 15-minute delay. Had a bad crash in Aurora on 6th Avenue, eastbound 6th Avenue between Sable and Chambers. Traffic crawling through there back to Del Mar. Headed to 225, use Alameda or Colfax. With traffic, I'm Susan Phelan.
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15: Denver metro area staying cloudy to mostly cloudy into tonight. Nighttime lows mid-50s, breezy south. Southeast winds 10 to 15. 80s for highs this Wednesday, low to mid 80s. Another disturbance, some subtropical moisture, and a weak frontal system Wednesday night into Thursday brings cloud cover and some areas of light rain showers, especially east and north of here. Thursday's highs upper 70s, lows mid 50s, low to mid 80s Friday, maybe a few showers. 70s generally for this weekend, some possible showers, maybe a couple of thunderstorms. I'm meteorologist Mark Huer.
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17: 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Topics include drought concerns, major recreational impacts, severe weather outbreaks, and so much more. 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Subscribe today at dayweather.com.
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9: This is the show that answers your questions, opens the scriptures, and brings clarity to the issues that matter. 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
21: Hey, welcome, ladies and gentlemen. It's Tough Question Tuesday. Happy to take your calls at 303-873-1935. We are talking about a number of different things, and we've been talking a little bit about some of the challenges when Paul instructs us in Romans chapter 12, verses 1 and 2, about presenting our bodies a living sacrifice and which is our reasonable service, and not being conformed to this world, but being transformed by the renewing of our mind, so that we could prove what is good, what is acceptable and the perfect will of God. So I've been talking a little bit about that, but encouraging you to call 303-873-1935. We talked about reading, studying, obeying the scripture, because there you're going to begin to understand a little bit about what it means to renew your mind. How can I renew my mind? And of course, this process is going to require humility and a teachable disposition. Again, it's a lifelong endeavor. There are no shortcuts, but if there is such a thing as a shortcut, teaching others becomes a real opportunity. In what way? Because if, for whatever reason, you decide to dig deep into the scripture in order to help others, you're going to learn a lot. And guess what? You're the one who's going to be the greatest recipient. And so you begin to understand that you replace sinful patterns of thought with godly ones. You know, so many people have talked about the biblical process of putting off and putting on. What does that mean? It's where you're replacing something with something else. You've heard me repeatedly say over the years, stop stealing, start working, stop worrying, stop lusting, stop being angry, stop envying. But it isn't good enough to stop worrying. You have to start trusting. It's not good enough to stop lusting. You're going to have to replace that with a God-honoring love. And, of course, stop envying means cultivating a contentment for what you do have. So think about that for just a minute. So as you're looking at the scriptures, as you're examining these things, a change takes place. And again, if you want to join me on the program, it's 303-873-1935, 303-873-1935. Friendly Jim is standing by to take your call at 303-873-1935. So, for example, being anxious. So pause, and we think about anxious in what sense? In the sense of where you come to, hopefully, well, imagine you're living in a world where you're thinking if you're going to get help, it's only going to come from you. Self-reliance. Now, don't get me wrong. I'm not suggesting being accountable and self-sufficient in a godly way, but a willingness to trust in God's faithful care. And that's talked about in Matthew chapter 6, verses 25 through 34, where it's a good idea to, it's not a good idea to continue to worry. And so the Lord lays out the claim to stop it. We replace resentment with forgiveness because God has forgiven us. We replace sexual impurity with the recognition that your body is the temple of God and that your body belongs to the Lord. And of course, James talks about God to humble ourselves, that we replace pride with humility. We replace worldly definitions of success with seeking God's kingdom in Matthew chapter 6. But all of this is found in the scripture. And so, you might be wondering, well, you know, you keep talking about the Bible as if it's going to provide a do-all, be-all, end-all. And I'm going to suggest to you that if you haven't learned that the Bible can give you so much. Because again, imagine if you're conditioned to think that the source of support is going to come from outside the person of Jesus and the Word of God.

0: If anything is pure, if anything is lovely, and you decide, these are some of the things that I want to start thinking about. Now, again, this isn't a call to ignore evil or to deny painful realities. Anyone who's familiar with the Bible, and particularly if you've taught through the book of Philippians, you understand that Paul is directing believers toward thoughts that conform to the truth of God, God's truth, moral beauty, rather than feeding sin, fear, bitterness, fantasy, or worldly values. And so, again, you want to join me on the program? 303-873-1935. You know, it's okay to have an imagination, but sometimes we have to limit what forms our imagination. I don't need to tell you, because you already know that what you repeatedly watch, what you repeatedly hear, what you repeatedly scroll, read, rehearse, is going to shape your desires and your judgments. And that includes entertainment and social media and news and music and advertising, pornography, rage-driven content, AI-generated material. And so it's okay when you're watching, when you're listening, when you're scrolling, when you're reading, to ask this question: is this cultivating a love for what God loves? Does it make sinful thoughts easier or harder to resist? Is it true, or is there something trying to manipulate me through outrage or flattery or fear or lust? Hey, thanks for joining me. Thanks for listening. Happy to take your call. 303-873-1935. It's Tough Question Tuesday.
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2: Sean, the Boda Turnpike, westbound Highway 36 between Federal and Sheridan, crews on scene. That is in the right lane. Slow traffic trying to get into downtown with crash working northbound I-25 past Colfax. Left lane blocked, take about 20 minutes from Broadway as you head up to Spear. And a bad wreck in Aurora causing problems eastbound 6th Avenue between Sable and Chambers. With traffic, I'm Susan Thielen.
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4: 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You know, it could be someone else, and not a friendly someone else either. I'm Steve Brown. You think about that. 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
4: Welcome back, ladies and gentlemen. This is Gino Geraci, and I'm hoping to shift our conversation here in just a few moments. I wanted to be able to share with you some of the things, some of the new questions that are being asked at gotquestions.org. And so we'll have some fun with that. But again, you want to join me on the program, it's 303-873-1935. Again, I will be at Calvary South Denver tomorrow, Wednesday, teaching through Genesis chapter 20. And before we went to the break, I was talking about things to put on and put off. We're talking about being anxious versus being trusting. And replacing the definitions of success with the world by talking about what it means to seek first the kingdom of God. And again, reminding ourselves that this isn't an invitation to be naive or to be insensitive or blind to the problems in the world. But it does mean asking and answering the question, how do I bring every thought under the authority of Jesus? You know, when a thought arises, how are we going to deal with it? Whether we're talking about accusation, temptation, fear, false promises to reject. So Paul describes this act of spiritual discipline in 2 Corinthians chapter 10, verses 3 through 5, when he says, for though we walk in the flesh, we don't war after the flesh. When the Bible uses that term flesh, it means everything that we are as a human being apart from Christ. It's not just talking about bone and muscle and tissue and organs. It's talking about the sum and the substance of what it means to be a human being, what we think about, how we feel about things, and how we respond to things. And that's why Paul writes in 2 Corinthians, for the weapons of our warfare are not carnal. That means rooted and grounded in the things of this world or flesh, but mighty through God to the pulling down of strongholds, casting down imaginations, and every high thing that exalts itself against the knowledge of God. So 303-873-1935. That's the number. Let's see who's up. Eric, welcome to the program.
5: Hey, Gino. How's it going?
4: It's going good.
5: Good. Good to talk to you. You were saying before the last break, encouraging us to go to a Bible-believing church. Definitely agree. I definitely attend one. But I have a thought or a question around how a person knows that their interpretation of what's being presented as biblical truth, you know, is the defining perspective. So if you have two different churches and they both believe that they are definitely teaching the Word of God straight from the Bible, nothing else, no opinions, and they somehow differ with each other, that's where it seems to me a lot of people might kind of come into conflict is saying, well, no, I believe that my translation is right. No, I do. And then, you know, there's that conflict. I think everybody wants to feel like they are understanding the Bible correctly.
4: Right. I think what I would do is, again, let's just take it up a little bit of a notch and just go. So the way that I think about this, Eric, is how do I know if a church has a high view of the Bible? When I think of about a Bible believing. So, I mean, to your point, is God's word authoritative, truthful, sufficient, not just some sort of inspirational religious literature or a collection of helpful ideas or a starting point for the pastor's opinion. So pause, because I want to talk about the opinion point where we go, hey, we all have opinions, okay? I'm not even opposed to people talking about their opinions. But again, being able to differentiate their opinion from a biblical conviction. So does the Bible itself even allow us to have differences of opinion? Okay. In hopefully a God-honoring way. I'm thinking of Romans chapter 14 and 15. So again, how do we do that? So when I talk about, does a church have a high view of Scripture? Does the Bible inform their teaching, correct their own errors, shape their moral teaching? And so there's a couple of things that I'm looking for. Does the church teach the Bible in its context? Again, I'm not opposed to topical teaching, but what I am asking is, does the preacher explain what the passage actually says, its setting, authorial purpose, the connection to the rest of the Scripture, or does he begin with some sort of personal story, some current event, some preferred theme, like a hook? Now, don't get me wrong. I'm not suggesting that there can't be any hooks, but what I'm saying is if they have what I call, if they begin with the text, depart from the text and never return to the text. Mm-hmm. That's a red flag.
5: Right.
4: And so you understand my point.
5: Yes, sir.
4: And so could you open your Bible during the sermon and see how the preacher reached his conclusion from the passage? So, imagine you're opening your Bible and you go, well, wait a minute. Imagine a person opens their Bible and for whatever reason, they come to a conclusion that's literally the opposite of what the Scripture seems to be saying.
5: Yeah.
4: And so I'm looking for Scripture, not culture, to be the final authority. I'm looking for the gospel to be clear and biblical. I'm looking for the doctrine that the church is promoting, teaching, advocating as coming from the Scripture. I am looking for the fact that it is the Bible that governs the church life, not simply the Sunday sermon. And then I'm wondering, are the leaders accountable to the Word of God? So imagine you're in a church where the person says, hey, I'm not accountable to you. Now, don't get me wrong. Paul talks about, hey, I'm not accountable to the people who hate him or disbelieve him. But again, is this person open, willing to submit to what the Bible says about any given subject? Are they respectful of the people who come to them and question them or to correct errors? Or do they demand unquestioning loyalty from you? Those are red flags.
5: This is very helpful. In the event that two pastors both believe that they're doing everything that you're saying, just in a hypothetical sense, I don't have any specific examples.
4: Sure.
5: Should it be that they then I don't know, conversate about it? Do they come together? Is the goal? Well, I went to a training once, a leadership training for spiritual leadership. And one of the things that came out of that that always stuck with me is that the thought was that the church is missing restorative practices. The element, and I'm sure that's not every church, but it was just a thought that stuck with me in that element of, you know, the idea of not being mad and angry with the person that disagrees with you, but coming to a place of, of reason, of, let's see what God is saying. Like what's the right approach, I guess. So much conflict.
4: Yeah. Let me help you with that. First, ask this question. Is what we're talking about essential or secondary? Is this something essential or secondary? And then the other is, are the leaders demonstrating their reasoning process from the scripture? It isn't which is the most confident. The Bereans provide the pattern. They said they're talking about Paul. They search it says they receive the word with all readiness of mind. They search the scriptures to see if these things are so, and then pursue peace without treating truth.
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7: 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Your hope is in Christ. He's the one that has made the promise that his kingdom is going to ultimately prevail.
8: 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We're the Billy Graham Evangelistic Association.
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9: A drive heading into downtown, running heavy on I-25. Tough drive there, northbound 25 up past Colfax, crash in the left lane. Take about 25, 30 minutes from Broadway up to that wreck. I-70 runs crowded between I-25 and 225. Stopping your traffic on 270 and very slow now southbound 225, getting past 6th Avenue down to Alameda. With traffic, I'm Susan
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3: Now, back to Gino Geraci.
18: Hey, welcome back, ladies and gentlemen. I was reflecting on Eric's question. And as I've been thinking about it, you know, what do I do if leaders don't agree on any given biblical subject? And I've been doing this for a very long time. And leaders often disagree. So my first my first thing to do is not to panic or choose sides hastily or assume that the disagreement proves that someone isn't taking the Bible seriously. A lot of people have disagreed about a lot of things for thousands of years. And so I'm looking for genuine skill in handling the scripture. If the person's going to remain humble, truthful, and accountable. And so, like I told Eric, the first thing to do is to distinguish between essential doctrine and secondary matters. What are things that really, really matter? And you know what? The Trinity matters. The deity and humanity of Jesus matters. His atoning death matter. His bodily resurrection matters. I'm going to suggest to you that the first 11 chapters of Genesis matter as a narrative to describe how God creates the heavens and the earth, and whether or not Adam and Eve are real people, and whether or not sin is a real problem, and whether or not salvation by grace through faith and the authority of the scriptures are subscribed to. On those kinds of things, leaders can't simply agree to disagree while denying essential biblical truth, or embracing a different gospel, or teaching a different God. So in Mormonism, God is the spirit brother of Lucifer. In Jehovah's Witnesses, he is the archangel Michael. And Paul warns in Galatians 1:8, "But though we or an angel from heaven preach any other gospel to you than that which we have preached to you, let him be accursed." That means anathema, under a kind of a judgment, profound. And he says, as we said before, I say now again, if any man preach any other gospel to you than that which you've received, let him be accursed. That's pretty strong language. And likewise, the Apostle John teaches that denying the biblical teaching about the identity of Jesus isn't just a minor difference. So, again, there are certain things
4: about the timing of end time events, modes and recipients of baptism, church government structures, instructional practices, the frequency of communion. There's sincere Bible believing disagreement. This is not to say that they're unimportant, but they don't necessarily require division. And so if you're unable to actually differentiate between what constitutes a primary issue, a secondary issue, a tertiary issue, then I would ask people to spell out what they think is really, really important. Ask leaders, like I said, to show their reasoning from the scripture. What passages do they rely on? Is it in its historical context? Are difficult passages acknowledged rather than ignored? Is whatever conclusion they're drawing based on the scripture or tradition or politics or personal preference or cultural pressure? Are they able to distinguish what scripture clearly commands from what's an inference or a matter of wisdom? And as I have repeatedly stated from the book of Acts, chapter 17, verse 11, about the people in Thessalonica, that they were more noble because they received the word of God with all readiness of mind. They searched the scriptures daily, whether those things were so. The idea being they carefully read and searched to authenticate what was being said. And like I said, we pursue peace without treating truth as optional. Paul says in Ephesians chapter 4, verse 1, I therefore, the prisoner of the Lord, beseech you, I'm begging you, Paul says, that you walk worthy of the vocation wherewith you were called, with lowliness, meekness, long-suffering, forbearing one another in love, endeavoring to keep the unity of the Spirit in the bond of peace. You know, for people who are quick to say, it's my way or the highway, just beware. I get that there sometimes are difficulties that are so difficult that perhaps you need to go somewhere else. Also, the scripture permits genuine disagreement, and you don't have to make every problem, every disagreement, a test of spiritual maturity. And so we, by the way, have an article at gotquestions.org entitled, When is it appropriate for Christians to agree to disagree? You've probably heard that expression. Oh, let's just agree to disagree. And again, unity doesn't demand uniformity. Believers can continue in peaceful fellowship over non-essential matters. It's also a caution. Willful sin, destructive heresy must not be minimized under the phrase, agree to disagree. And by the way, if the disagreement, how can I put this? If it affects you, it's okay to have a conversation with the pastor or the elder. And ask your question respectfully and clearly.
18: you know, I've heard two different approaches on this issue. Could you help me understand the church's teaching? Can you help me understand the biblical basis for this teaching? Can you help me understand whether this is an issue in which members may have liberty to disagree with one another? And so a healthy leadership team should be able to say, we agree on the gospel, but we differ on this secondary point. Here's what the church's official position is, and this is why we believe it. Or imagine the pastor says, members of our church can hold either view in good conscience, or we need further study before speaking decisively. And of course, disagreement becomes dangerous when leaders handle the disagreement sinfully. You might be wondering what that means. Well, I'll tell you. When we come back. Hey, thanks for joining me. Again, I'll be at Calvary South Denver tomorrow. Teaching in Genesis chapter 20. I'll be right back.
17: Pro-life advocates in the United Kingdom are celebrating. Correspondent Michael Harrington reports.
19: Experts said a much-debated assisted suicide bill would pass the House of Commons, but instead the measure was defeated by a margin of just 16 votes over the weekend. Pro-lifers and advocates for the disabled campaigned hard against the legislation, pointing out that vulnerable communities were likely to be victimized by it. This is the second time this year that an assisted suicide bill has been considered and rejected by the British Parliament. Michael Harrington reporting.
17: As anti-Semitism rises, debate over Zionism has also begun, and it is most fiercely contested within the Jewish community itself. According to a poll by the Jewish Federations of North America, the vast majority of American Jews believe that Israel has the right to exist as a Jewish state. Yet only around a third of the poll respondents identify as Zionists. Zionism has a long history. This is SRN News.
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9: A drive heading into downtown, running heavy on I-25. Tough drive there, northbound 25, up past Colfax, crash in the left lane. Take about 25, 30 minutes from Broadway up to that wreck. I-70 runs crowded between I-25 and 225. Stopping your traffic on 270, and very slow now southbound 225, getting past 6th Avenue down to Alameda. With traffic, I'm Susan Phelan.
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18: Hey, welcome back, ladies and gentlemen. Sometimes, you know, we have conversations that are difficult. But hopefully, gracious, kind, generous. You know, someone had called earlier, talked about, what do we do when there's disagreement? How do we handle it? How should we navigate difficult things? And again, let me just point something out. That dealing with disagreement is a sign of maturity, not weakness. It's a sign of maturity, not weakness. So when does disagreement become dangerous? And as I indicated earlier, it becomes dangerous when it's handled sinfully. Be concerned. Be concerned. There should be red flags if leaders deny or obscure the gospel, if they reject the Trinity or Christ's deity, if they refuse correction from the scripture, if they use intimidation or public shaming or personal loyalty to silence questions, or divide the congregation over speculative or minor matters, if they excuse clear, unrepentant sin, if the leader is saying, I don't care if this person has repented of their sin, or if they treat their own opinions as equal to the Word of God. And Paul, of course, gives us the manifesto in 2 Timothy chapter 2, verse 23, where he says, but foolish and unlearned questions avoid, knowing that they generate divisions or engender strife. You know, the old King James actually translates 2 Timothy chapter 2, verse 23, but foolish and unlearned questions avoid, knowing that they do gender strife. You know, when people ask me, does the Bible talk about gender? Well, it does. Paul sort of talks about it in 2 Timothy chapter 2, but I move on. The servant of the Lord must not strive, but be gentle with all people, able to teach, patient, and meekness, instructing those that oppose themselves. Leaders shouldn't be quarrelsome. And of course, it's going to take great maturity to know when to remain and when to leave. Remain in peace when the issue is secondary. when the gospel is clear, when the scripture is honored, when the leaders are accountable, and members are allowed appropriate liberty of conscience. But you really do need to think about leaving when somebody teaches a false gospel, denies essential biblical doctrine, tolerates open and unrepentant sin. Hey, thanks for joining me. I'll be back tomorrow, hopefully, prayerfully, God willing, taking your calls, answering your questions.
6: Welcome to Breakpoint, a daily look at an ever-changing culture through the lens of unchanging truth. For the Colson Center, I'm John Stone Street. John Calvin described humans as perpetual idol factories. Today on Breakpoint, Michael Craven, Vice President of the Colson Center and Dean of the Colson Fellows Program, completes his series of theological reflections on idolatry and right worship. Here's Michael Craven.
7: Now we come to the most important question of all. What is God's answer to idolatry? The answer is simple. Jesus Christ. When the prophet Elijah stood atop Mount Carmel, his contest with the prophets of Baal was not merely a competition between rival religions. It was a confrontation between reality and illusion. Baal did not exist as the god his worshipers imagined him to be. He was an idol with no life or power of his own. Though scripture warns of real spiritual powers that exploit idolatry and draw worship away from the living God, Baal could not answer because Baal was no god at all. The Lord answered with fire because he alone is the living God. The prophets repeatedly made the same point. Isaiah mocked those who cut down a tree, burned half of it for firewood, and fashioned the other half into a god. David laughed at idols that had mouths but could not speak and eyes but could not see. And then he said one of Scripture's most penetrating observations, those who make them become like them. That is the true danger of idolatry. We become like what we worship. This explains far more than the decline of ancient paganism. It explains the anxiety, confusion, and fragmentation of our own age. When we worship the autonomous self, we become imprisoned within ourselves. When we worship politics, every election becomes an apocalypse. When we worship success, our identity is wrapped in achievements and failures. Even within the church, when we begin trusting strategy more than prayer or technique more than the Holy Spirit, we subtly exchange dependence upon God for confidence in ourselves. Contrast this with what the Apostle Paul wrote in 2 Corinthians, that we all, with unveiled face, beholding the glory of the Lord, are being transformed into the same image from one degree of glory to another. Psalm 115 says those who worship idols become like them. Paul says those who behold Christ become like him. The Christian life calls us to worship rightly. This also explains one of history's greatest mysteries. Why did those ancient gods disappear? Ultimately, it wasn't because Christians constructed superior philosophical arguments or because Constantine legalized Christianity. It was because when people encountered the true God revealed in Jesus Christ, the counterfeit gods could no longer explain reality and sustain belief. Their worshipers had discovered the one for whom they had unknowingly been searching all along. Every false worldview eventually creates false worship, and every false god eventually disappoints. But wherever men and women behold the glory of God in the face of Jesus Christ, wherever they encounter reality as it truly is, the idols fall. That was true in Ephesus. It was true in Athens. It remains true today.
6: 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And for more resources or to share this commentary with others, go to colsoncenter.org/radio.
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10: This is Hugh Hewitt for townhall.com. Social media influencer Hassan Piker is now the face of the Democratic Party. Piker wears his Mao jacket, hoses his Twitch audience down with absurd political takes. Piker uses social media to monetize the worst impulses of the extremes in American politics. In the course of doing so, he personally carried the most radical major party candidate in memory, Michigan Democrat Abdul El-Sayed, to that party's nomination for the United States Senate. Piker has now gone so supernova radical that some Democratic leaders have tried to rebuke him without even naming him, including House Minority Leader Hakeem Jeffries. It's not going to work. Piker and the socialist fever he represents is repelling the moderate Americans who love the country, especially in the Democratic Party. It should not be difficult to say. Voters ought to reject Hassan Piker, Abdul El-Sayed, Alexandria Ocasio-Cortez, Rashida Tlaib, and I could go on by name. They also ought to be rejected at the ballot box.
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17: With SRN News, I'm Keith Peters in Washington. The House has blocked Congressman Al Green's efforts to impeach President Trump for the actions of federal immigration officers in the deaths of Renee Good, Alex Priddy, and others. Democratic leader Hakeem Jeffries said impeachment requires a comprehensive investigation as well as congressional hearings. Jeffries voted present. President Trump is assailing the Supreme Court after it rejected his push to restrict mail-in voting in this year's midterms. He said in a social media post Tuesday that the justices who opposed him were not the people I interviewed. The Trump administration had made a last-minute push to have the U.S. Postal Service play a central role in deciding who would be able to receive a mail ballot. On Wall Street, the Dow down by 328 points. The Nasdaq dropped 204. More details at srnnews.com.
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19: A crash up on the Boulder Turnpike, eastbound 36, approaching 104th Church Ranch.